0: are clearly not the answer, as we see one person pursuing maybe sexual explorations, or someone else thinking a sustained high from continuous drug use will do the trick. Then other roads are not so obvious, as one might seek happiness by learning to play the piano or some instrument. Another may strive for good health. If I just eat right and exercise enough, then my body will feel good and then I'll be happy. What about focusing on your children? Investing all of your resources, all your time, your money into their success. That sounds noble, doesn't it? But will it guarantee happiness? You know the answer. So where does happiness come from? Is it even attainable? Or is it always temporary and fleeting? In the Bible, a wise king named Solomon said, "I have seen all the works that are done under the sun. And indeed, all is vanity and grasping after the wind." This phrase, under the sun, is key because it refers to life here on earth without God. Solomon is saying that life without God is like chasing the wind, and you just never can catch it. If you feel like this describes your life, if you've traveled down life's many roads and not found what you're looking for, then I'm confident the Bible has some wonderful news for you. I want to tell you about the joy that comes from being a Christian. A joy that can only be found in God, and God says, only through His Son, Jesus Christ. Now, I've been using the word happiness accommodatively up to this point because that's the word people most often use. But there's a distinction, an important distinction, between words like pleasure and happiness and then words the Bible uses like joy and blessedness. The word that stands on the opposite side of happiness, we might say, is sadness. The word that stands on the opposite side of a word like pleasure might be pain. Happy, sad, pleasure, pain. We all know these feelings very well, as our life experiences can at times be described as happy and pleasurable, or at other times as sad and painful. That's just normal life. But joy, on the other hand, is something far deeper than feeling happy and laughing, or experiencing a feeling of gratification and pleasure. Joy does not reside in your nerve endings. Rather, joy lives far deeper within you. Having joy is to have the ability to be at peace in your mind, even with the storms of life blowing hard against you. It's an internal contentment and satisfaction in the depths of your heart that allows you to stay calm rather than being troubled. It is to know and feel blessed even if things aren't going your way at the moment, because you're looking at life through a completely different lens, God's lens. It's learning to view life from God's perspective, we might say the above-the-sun perspective. Now, I understand the world thinks this is all fake. When I've spoken to people I would consider experienced in life, people who are wealthy in this life, or maybe someone extremely intelligent, they are all usually very cynical that something like this could even be attainable. And yet the Bible says all of these people are wrong. God says they're looking in the wrong places. God says joy is possible, but it is not based on your circumstances or your surroundings. It is based on who you are and the one with whom you associate. So let's spend a few more minutes defining joy, and then we'll talk about where you can find it. I think perhaps joy is best defined by what it's not. It is important to know that joy is not the absence of trouble, sadness, pain. Those things happen to everyone. But the Bible says that God's people are unsinkable through it all. The Bible says we are hard-pressed on every side, yet not crushed. We're perplexed, but not in despair. Persecuted, but not forsaken. Struck down, but not destroyed. You see, normal life happens to everyone, even Christians. But God's people have a resilience that will not allow anything to crush or destroy us. We are unsinkable. Of course, we get wet, but we don't sink as others do. The Bible goes on to say, we do not lose heart. Though our outward man is perishing, yet the inward man is being renewed day by day. For our light affliction, which is but for a moment, is working for us a far more exceeding and eternal weight of glory. You see, joy is not the absence of trouble. Even Jesus tells us we will have trouble in this world, and yet he says, let not your hearts be troubled. You believe in God, believe also in me. Jesus is telling us that joy and peace are not contingent on circumstances. They are contingent on what you believe and the one you believe and trust in. The Bible even says we can rejoice in the Lord always. Now, I emphasize in the Lord. And again, I say rejoice. How does that work? What do I need to do to keep the joy going? Well, the answer isn't so much in what you do, as much as it is in your decision to remain in the Lord. This Bible passage goes on to tell us the peace of God, which surpasses all understanding. That's what will guard our hearts and minds through Christ Jesus. Peace and joy are not something you seek and find. God gives them to you. It's God who guards the heart and the mind. So where is joy found? It's only in God. And God says it's only through his Son, Jesus Christ. Listen to this beautiful statement of faith in God that's found in the Bible. It's as though the fig tree may not blossom, nor fruit be on the vines, though the labor of the olive may fail and the fields yield no food, though the flock may be cut off from the fold and there is no herd in the stalls, yet I will rejoice in the Lord. I will joy in the God of my salvation. The Lord God is my strength. He will make my feet like deer's feet, and he will make me walk on my high hills. What's he saying there? He's saying that whether the farmer's crop fails or the herdsman's animals fail to increase, both of these can still rejoice in the God who provides for them. You see, it doesn't matter if the stock market crashes tomorrow. Because if you belong to the God who created and owns everything, what do you have to be worried about? If the waves are boisterous and terrifying against your boat, but Jesus is in your boat, why then do you need to be afraid? You don't. As a Christian, I know that God's hand will always hold me up. He will always give me joy and peace within. Now, this takes us back to something we talked about earlier. The problem is that often people seek this inner contentment, this calm, this joy, by looking in all the wrong places. It is not about controlling your environment. And it's not something you make your number one priority. This is very important. If you make a happy marriage your number one priority, you'll never have it. If you make your career the means by which you find fulfillment and joy, you will never get it. Make happiness your number one objective in life, and you'll never get it because it is a false god. Happiness, gladness, joy, they are a byproduct of seeking something greater, something more important than those things. Seek after God. Make God the most important thing in your life. And then you not only get God, but you get the joy that only God gives. I like the way one man put it. He said, aim for heaven and you get earth too. But if you aim for earth, you get neither. Listen to what the Bible says and try to picture the image presented here in your mind. Blessed is the man who walks not in the counsel of the ungodly, nor stands in the path of sinners, nor sits in the seat of the scornful. But his delight is in the law of the Lord, and in his law he meditates day and night. Here's the image. He shall be like a tree planted by rivers of water that brings forth its fruit in its season, whose leaf also shall not wither, and whatever he does shall prosper. Now, I know there's a lot to think about here, but I want to simply point out a few things relevant to our discussion. First, notice we're talking about someone described as blessed, the blessed man. Second, notice that this blessed man, he's not associating with sinners. So where is he? Where is he located? Well, he's compared to a tree that sinks its roots deep into the rivers of water, which represent God and God's word. Now, this is very consistent with what we've been talking about, in that the blessed person is not finding their blessing in a sin-filled world. Rather, they are drawing it from God. But the third thing of note here is that this tree isn't always full of fruit. There are seasons, which means there is a time for the fruit to appear and a time when it doesn't. Meaning this tree still deals with winter like every other tree. But when fruit is expected, it's there. Now notice also the leaf, it isn't always green. But the text says it doesn't wither. God's people do not live in some make-believe fairy tale garden isolated from life's seasons. We experience winter. We experience the very same things in life. But we continue to produce fruit when it's expected, and we don't shrivel up and die. Our leaves do not wither. Because happiness and joy do not just happen to you. This is something you choose. You choose whether you want to stand, sit, and run with the ungodly, or whether you want to plant your roots near God. You choose your allegiance. You choose the object of your affection. This blessed man chose to delight in God's law, God's guidance, God's ways. Now, I know I'm repeating myself here, but it's not about controlling your environment. It's about controlling where you're planted and where you put your mind. What are you living for? Who are you living for? The Bible says throughout its pages that if we seek God first, the byproduct is a worry-free, anxiety-free, fear-free life. Don't you want that? I know you do. I do. And I know you haven't found it in this world. But you can have it with God. And my prayer is that people outside of Christ will open their eyes and see that God's ways are the right way to live. But it's more than that. It's the very best way to live. It's the joy-filled, fulfilled way to live. Again, we Christians don't deny that life is incredibly hard. We cry. We feel the pains of this world, just like everyone else. But they don't overwhelm us, because we choose to be overwhelmed by God himself. We focus on the unchanging privileges we have in Christ. And we do what the Bible says. We put our minds on things that are true and noble just and pure, lovely, of good report, virtuous, praiseworthy. This in part is how God guards our hearts and minds to preserve this joy. Where do you find joy? It's only in God. The Bible says in God's presence is the fullness of joy. At His right hand are pleasures forevermore. The Bible also says, how precious is your loving kindness, O God. Therefore, the children of men put their trust under the shadow of your wings. They are abundantly satisfied with the fullness of your house, and you give them drink from the river of your pleasures. For with you is the fountain of life, and in your light we see light. Does God want you to be happy? Yes, He does. And He sent His Son, Jesus, to show us the way. In fact, Jesus Himself said, I have come that they may have life, and that they may have it more abundantly.
1: That's a great comfort to know that God will supply us with the things that we need, and to trust Him, to learn to trust Him,
0: right,
1: and to recognize, you know, I can just hear Jesus saying this to the people of His day, and there are so many people today whose lives are filled with worry and anxiety, and quite frankly, they can't enjoy life, BJ, because they're so wrapped up in concern for what's going on.
2: In Philippians 4:19, but my God shall supply all your need according to His riches and glory by Christ Jesus. We have things supplied for us. We sometimes don't realize how truly beneficial it is to serve God here and hereafter. And it reminds me of riches that can't be taxed. I'm never going to be taxed on the riches of God's grace.
3: We often use the word cosmos as a single name used to identify the existence of all matter. Every atom, asteroid, planet, galaxy, and even space itself. But in addition to simply referring to the existence of all space and matter, the word cosmos is used because it describes the observed order and design in nature. The ancient Greeks, as far back as the 6th century BC, used their word for order, cosmos, to describe what they observed in the world around them. If ancient cultures, prior to the understanding of electricity, magnetism, radiation, optics, subatomic interactions, or even the equations of gravity, could make and conclude that order and function existed, then how much more should our generation appreciate the functional complexity of the universe? You see, our universe does not exist as a chaotic collection of space and matter. Rather, the ordering of our cosmos can be seen from the very fabric of space-time itself. The physical laws that govern matter supply the foundation of functionality that we observe. From the beginning of time, mankind has explored, slowly constructed a detailed understanding of the physical world so that we can construct experiments, forecast expectations, and successfully predict results. But our mathematical expressions and the formulas are merely descriptions for how the laws naturally operate on their own. Our scientific investigations only reveal what order and function the cosmos inherently has. The functional laws of the universe exist, whether we can describe them, whether we can write them down, or whether we even know about them at all. Now, when we observe nature, we're not observing the physical laws themselves. Rather, we observe the functionality of our cosmos through the diversity of its complex structures. Along with space itself, matter fills the cosmos, forming a breathtaking array of complex structures. From subatomic particles to spiral galaxies, from the trillions of cells that compose the human body, to the seething plasmas that power the stars. Complex order is found at every cosmic scale. Take, for instance, the simple periodic table of the elements. This singular chart is mankind's expression of the orderly sequence of elements that form the building blocks of our material world. Each element has a unique identity in its nuclear structure and fundamental characteristics. The periodic table uses both a periodicity and related groupings to visualize the comparisons and the contrasts among all the elements. For instance, the number of protons in an atom, called the atomic number, is a unique property for each element, and it forms an increasing sequence from left to right and from top to bottom. The overall structure of the periodic table includes horizontal rows called periods, which are arranged to identify the highest energy level of the element's outer electrons. The vertical columns are groups or families, and they help to identify elements that have similar chemical properties. In fact, the orderliness of our cosmos is so well displayed in the periodic table that when early scientists were developing its structure from all the elements that they knew at their time, they found gaps in sequences where obviously an element should exist. These gaps in the ordered sequences led to numerous discoveries of elements which had not been known before. Had these new elements always existed? Absolutely. But until we identified the ordered structuring of matter, we could not correctly identify and describe the elements. The periodic table has elements that are the building blocks for the host of complex structures in our cosmos. Yet these complex structures, in turn, are participants in an equally inspiring set of complex interactions where cosmic laws exert their influence through the forces of nature. Here is where the complex nature of the cosmos has both confounded and astounded humanity. As much as we would like it, the physical laws do not obey human whims. We're subject to their processes and governed by their operation. No matter what branch of scientific study, what scale of experiment, or what object of observation, the complex matter being observed is influenced by a host of physical laws and principles. So in our scientific experiments, while we struggle in confining the matter or painstakingly restricting its contamination and seeking to establish boundary conditions, we must acknowledge that without the regular and ordered functionality of the laws of our cosmos, the complexity we see would merely be chaos. No scientific understanding could be obtained, let alone even initiated, if the regular, repeatable, and restricting laws were not present and functioning. If the origin of matter and energy, let alone the construction of complex structures, cannot emanate from the matter or energy itself, and if humanity doesn't control it, let alone establish the cosmic law, what does the presence of both law and matter, function and complexity demand? The evidence leads to an intelligent creator of such power and magnificence that the beauty of the cosmos, in all its order and function, pale in comparison to him.

0: What is a denomination? You know, it's not really a new concept to us. We just sometimes forget the meaning of the word. Maybe you remember in math class finding the lowest common denominator. I mean, you might not, because for some of us it's been a lot longer than others. But what you had to do in math class was to find the smallest number that you could divide into both numbers. Or maybe a better example, maybe you've walked into a bank with a $100 bill and asked the bank teller to divide it up for you, and she asks you, what denominations would you like? Tens, twenties, 250s? You see, you understand she's asking you, how would you like to have your money divided? The word denomination means division. And if you were to look that word up in a dictionary, you might even find the definition of denomination as to divide up into different denominations. The tendency to divide or cause to divide in sects or denominations. I love it in a dictionary when you look for the definition of a word and it gives you the definition of the word and it uses the word in the definition. But you honestly see this all over America, do you not? The religious idea. In our world, we're very familiar with that word denomination in the religious sense. You know, we drive down the road wherever we live and we pass church building after church building after, you get the point. Have you ever wondered, why are there so many of these churches? Why are there so many denominations? Maybe you've even asked, is that okay? I mean, it doesn't seem odd, doesn't it, that there's one Bible and yet all these churches, they teach different things? I mean, does the Bible teach different things to different people? Is that really what Jesus wanted? And did he talk about that in the scriptures? You know, maybe you've even actually read your Bible and you thought, wait a minute. Now, I have never read of any of these churches in my Bible. You know, in my Bible, I read about one church, the church, Jesus's church. You know, Jesus said in Matthew 16:18, and I also say to you, Peter, Petros in Greek, it means a small stone. And on this rock, it's a whole different Greek word. It's Petros, which means a massive stone structure. And he's referring, of course, to the structure being the confession that Peter has just made, 1 Corinthians 3:11. But Jesus said, on this rock, the confession, I will build my church, singular. Later, when the church was established in Acts chapter 2 on the day of Pentecost, Peter preached to those people about their sins, and they said back to Peter, men and brethren, what shall we do? In Acts chapter 2 and verse 38, then Peter said to them, repent and let every one of you be baptized in the name of Jesus for the remission, that word means forgiveness, for the remission of sins, and you shall receive the gift of the Holy Spirit. Verse 39, for the promise is to you and to all your children and to those who are afar off, the Gentiles, as many as our Lord God will call. Then if you keep reading, verse 41 says, those who gladly received his word were baptized, and 3,000 souls were added. Souls were added to what? Well, verse 47 says, and the Lord added to the church daily those who were being saved. Now, some of the different translations may not have the word church there, but later in Acts 5:14, the believers were increasingly added to the Lord. And of course, Colossians 1:18 tells us that his body is the church. So we can get there using different passages as well. This shows that when people were saved from their sins, they were added to the church. And Ephesians 4:4 says there's one body. Well, the body is the church. Therefore, there's one body, one church. You know, some people have said to me today, Aaron, I don't want to be in any church. I don't like organized religion. I just want to be saved. Well, the Bible says when a person is saved, Acts 2:47, they are added by God to his church, his one church. So if you're saved, you're a member of his church. If you're a member of his church, you're saved. The two go together. You can't separate them. I mean, scripture doesn't, so we shouldn't. Now, you might say, Aaron, whoa, whoa, whoa, wait a minute. One church, that sounds narrow-minded. Well, it does, doesn't it? But do you remember what Jesus said in Matthew chapter 7, verses 13 and 14? Jesus said, enter by the narrow gate, for wide is the gate and broad is the way that leads to destruction, and there are many who go in by it. And then in verse 14, Jesus said, because narrow is the gate and difficult is the way which leads to life, and there are few who find it. So yes, Jesus said the way to eternal life is narrow. Isn't that how God has always done it though? His way? I mean, how many arcs were there? One. How many brazen serpents were there that the people had to look at to be saved? One. Are you starting to see a pattern? In fact, imagine this with me. Let's all get in a time machine and go back 2,000 years or so to the day of Pentecost in Acts chapter 2. Now, we see Peter preach, men and women repent and they're baptized for the remission of their sins. They're added to the church. And so we walk up to a man who's soaking wet and we say, excuse me, sir, I see that you've been baptized. Can I ask you what denomination you're a member of? What do you think he would say 2,000 years ago? He'd probably say, what am I a member of? Then we could ask him, I mean, are you a Baptist, Methodist, Catholic, Presbyterian, Lutheran, Jehovah's Witness, Mormon, Quaker, Mennonite, Eastern Orthodox? Do I need to keep going? I think you get the point. What do you think that man would say? I assume he would probably say, I'm sorry, I've never heard of any of those things. I'm a member of the church that Jesus built. I believe in Jesus Christ, that he was the Son of God, that he died, was buried, and resurrected from the dead. He ascended to heaven, and I just repented of my sins. I was baptized to have those sins forgiven by the blood of that man Jesus, which he shed on a Roman cross, and I was added to the church that he built, his church, Jesus' church. My friends, that's the church we want you to be a member of. That church that Jesus Christ built was not a denomination. It was the church of Christ, the church purchased by Christ that belongs to Christ. In fact, did you know that none of those churches in that long list that we just mentioned even existed during the time of the apostles? They didn't originate until hundreds of years later. So you can fact check me. You can pause the video now or wait till after. Go get on Google and you can research the dates that all those churches began. If it isn't 2,000 years ago on the day of Pentecost in Jerusalem, it's not the church of the Bible. We mean that lovingly. But here's something to consider. If it isn't new, it isn't true. If it's true, it isn't new. It's got to be 2,000 years old to be the truth of Scripture. Now, maybe you're thinking, okay, Aaron, I hear what you're saying, but does the Bible actually say it's wrong to be in a denomination? I mean, I want to see Scripture for that because I don't think it's that big of a deal to have different denominations that teach different things. Okay, just hear me out. Number one, it goes against what Jesus desired for his followers. You know, right before Jesus was crucified, he prayed in John chapters 14 through 17, and he said in John chapter 17 and verse 21, to his Father, he's praying to the Father, that they, speaking of his followers, also may be one in us and that the world may believe that you sent me. Jesus said, Father, I want all those who believe in me to be one, to be unified, so that the world will know that you sent me. Jesus' prayer was that all believers would be unified in following him. But how is that possible if everyone just follows their own way, if everyone just picks and chooses what to follow in the Bible and doesn't follow what they don't care for? You know, I personally call that cafeteria Christianity. It's like going to the buffet line and picking what you like and leaving what you don't like. Now, don't get me wrong, I like buffets, but that's not how Christianity works. Christianity is not a buffet line. Jesus said, all authority has been given to me in heaven and earth, Matthew 28, 18 through 20, verse 19. Go therefore and make disciples of all the nations, baptizing them in the name of the Father, of the Son, of the Holy Spirit, verse 20, teaching them to observe all things that I've commanded you. And lo, I'm with you always, even to the end of the age. So, Jesus said, teach them to observe some of the things? No, all of the things that I commanded you, not just some of them, not just the ones we like. So if Jesus said that we should be unified to show the world Jesus really came, then doesn't dividing up and having different beliefs do exactly the opposite? You say, Aaron, okay, I hear you on that, John 17, 21, but I want actual scripture that says denominations are wrong. Okay, well, the word denomination didn't actually even come about or originate until about the 14th century. So you're not going to find it in the Bible, since the Bible was written 1300 years earlier in the first century in Greek, before the word denomination even came into existence. But what about the concept of denominations? Now, we've already established that the word division, sect, and denomination all really mean the same thing, right? So let's take a look at 1 Corinthians chapter 1, verses 10 through 13. Now, this is Paul writing to the church in the city of Corinth. And Paul says, now I plead with you, brethren, by the name of our Lord Jesus Christ, that you all speak the same thing and that there be no divisions among you. No divisions among you. No denominations, no sects among you. But that you be perfectly joined together in the same mind and the same judgment. For it's been declared to me concerning you, my brethren, by those of Chloe's household, that there are contentions among you. Now I say this, each of you says, I'm of Paul, I'm of Apollos, I'm of Cephas, or I'm of Christ. Is Christ divided? Was Paul crucified for you, or were you baptized in the name of Paul? Now, that's a long section of scripture, but here's what Paul says. He says, stop dividing up and following after different men. Follow Christ. Now, think about this. If Paul says it was wrong for them to divide up into different sects or denominations or divisions and follow after those men, Peter and Paul, who were inspired apostles, do you think it would be any better to follow after uninspired men and groups maybe that they started hundreds of years after Jesus Christ? I think we'd agree, of course not. In fact, later in 1 Corinthians chapter 3, verses 1 through 4, Paul talks about this exact same problem again. But in this case, he actually says, when you divide yourselves up and you follow after men, you are not spiritual, you are carnal. He calls them carnal four times in four verses for them dividing themselves up in this manner. You see, the church that Jesus built was not a denomination. It was not a division of the true church. It was the true church. Maybe you think, well, people in the Bible were all members of denominations, weren't they? Really? Which one? Use Google. Try to find it. Do you know that actually that's what someone accused Paul of being a member of? If you have your Bible, go to Acts chapter 24 and verse 5. There was a man named Tertullus, and he was accusing the apostle Paul, and he called Paul, quotes, a ringleader of the sect of the Nazarenes. So Tertullus accused Paul of being a member of a sect or a denomination. Do you know how Paul responded? It's the same way I respond if anybody tells me today, Aaron, you're a member of the Church of Christ, you're just another denomination. Look at Acts chapter 24 and verse 15. Paul answered by saying this, but this I confess to you, that according to the way which they call a sect, the way they call it a sect, so I worship the God of my fathers, believing all things which are written in the law and in the prophets. Paul would later even write in Galatians 5:20, he's speaking about one of the works of the flesh, he calls it heresies, which means a sect, a party, a faction, and the definition is that holds to a distinctive set of views apart from the truth. So Paul said being divided up was actually a work of the flesh, Galatians 5 and verse 20. So Paul taught against dividing up the church all over the place. Paul said, I'm not a member of a sect or a denomination like you accuse me of. I'm a member of the way, which they call a sect, but it's not a sect. It's what the law and the prophets predicted. You know, in Daniel chapter 2 and verse 44 in the Old Testament, it reads this, and in the days of these kings, speaking of the Roman Empire, the God of heaven will set up a kingdom which will never be destroyed. In the days of the Roman Empire, you know, 2,000 years ago from today, Jesus established that church 2,000 years ago during the days of, guess what? The Roman Empire. That's what Daniel 2:44 was prophesying about. That is the church that Christ promised to save. Ephesians 5:23. Christ is the head of the church. He is the savior of the body. That church that Christ purchased, he purchased it with his own blood on the cross, Acts 20 and verse 28. That's the church that you read about in your Bible. Christ owns it. He bought it. It's named after him. The church of Christ, the church of God, Acts 20, 28, which he purchased with his own blood. Christ was God. The church that belongs to Christ. It's not a denomination started by men. It's the church that you read about in your Bible. I have a question for you. Are you a member of it? Do you want to be a member of it? Maybe you say, yes, I want to be a member of it, but how do I do it? You know, it's kind of ironic. You do it the same way they did 2,000 years ago. You need to believe that Jesus Christ is the Son of God, John 3:16, just like they did. You need to repent of your sins, Acts 17:30, just like they did. Confess Christ, Romans 10:10, and Acts 8:37, just like they did. And finally, be baptized in water to have your sins washed away by the blood of Christ, Acts 22:16, Revelation 1:5, just like, guess what? Just like they did. If you do that, you'll be added to the Church of Christ, Romans 16:16, the body of Christ, Colossians 1:18, just like they did 2,000 years ago. If you want to do that, send us a message here at the Gospel Broadcasting Network, and we would love to talk to you.
1: GBN Questions and Answers. We have this good question today. Why do we baptize in the name of the Father, Son, and Holy Spirit when in the book of Acts they always baptized in Jesus' name? That's a great question. You know, in the Great Commission, Jesus commanded his apostles to baptize into the name of the Father, the Son, and the Holy Spirit. But in the book of Acts, it never uses those words. In the book of Acts, it always says something like, in the name of Jesus Christ, were they baptized in the name of the Lord Jesus, or something like that. And so some people believe that we must follow the pattern, the wording that was used in the book of Acts. But friends, are we to believe that Jesus commanded his disciples to baptize in the name of the Father, the Son, and the Holy Spirit, but that they never did it? But they just decided we're going to disregard that? Friends, the fact of the matter is, what is commanded in the Great Commission and what was practiced in the book of Acts are the same thing. I want you to consider this passage with me. John 14 and verse 26, Jesus told his apostles, but when the Holy Spirit, whom the Father will send in my name, notice the Holy Spirit, the Father will send him in the name of Jesus, he said, he will teach you all things and bring to your remembrance all things that I said to you. See, there's perfect unity here. They're not speaking something different. They're speaking the same thing. The message of the Father, the Son, and the Holy Spirit were the same. In John chapter 5 and verse 19, Jesus answered and said unto them, to his apostles, most assuredly I say to you, the Son can do nothing of himself, but what he sees the Father do. For whatever he does, the Son also does in like manner. Friends, numerous other passages could be given, but the short answer is this. They're the same thing. When a person baptizes in the name of the Father, the Son, and the Holy Spirit, or baptizing in the name of Jesus, they are the same thing. A person should not get hung up on this, because baptizing in the name of the Father, Son, and the Holy Spirit as given in the Great Commission and what was practiced in the book of Acts are exactly equal commandments to one another.
2: Hello, this is Bob Pritchard with the Gospel Minute. Malcolm Gladwell's 2008 bestseller, Outliers, The Story of Success, studied those among us that have remarkable success in various endeavors, from business to music to sports. He found that tremendous hours of hard work and talent are important factors, but being the right person at the right place at the right time is also important. Now, Gladwell's book is not a religious book, and he doesn't use the term providence, but surely all of us recognize that so much of what we have and are is a direct result of God's providence, His care exercised in our lives. It's not miraculous, but God's will is done, such as in Joseph's rise to prominence in Egypt. He told his brothers, "As for you, you thought evil against me, but God meant it unto good to bring to pass as it is this day to save much people alive." Genesis 5:20. Perhaps in God's providence, you've heard this brief message today, and God's giving you the opportunity to learn His will and obey Him. Contact us here at GBN for free Bible study materials. It can change your life. And stay tuned to GBN. We've got something good for you.

Welcome to Digging Deep. My name is Dan Cates. During our study, we want to consider for a few minutes Scripture and science. We want to see that these two things are not mutually exclusive, but rather, true science is always going to support what Scripture teaches, and Scripture is always going to reflect what true science tells us. Now, in our world today, we have so much division when it comes to science, and that's true not just in the United States, it's true in other countries. We can think about the division, for instance, among environmentalists and those who do not feel that there is a significant effect which man is contributing to the climate. We can think about the arguments that people have as to when life begins and other things along that line. But I would suggest the biggest of these areas of disagreement is along the lines of evolution or the Big Bang, uniformitarianism, and other such that have to do not only with origins, but with why things appear the way today that they do. When we consider Scripture, Scripture is not a science book. But that said, Scripture is always going to be accurate in its science. We also need to appreciate that science is not automatically anti-science. In fact, we're going to talk about what true science involves. First, we need to appreciate that there is a very strong war taking place on the part of the secular world against Scripture. And it's important for us to be able to fight back. It's important for us to be able to answer the arguments. The only problem is that our platform to answer those arguments may be limited to a pulpit on a Sunday morning, a lectern in a Bible class, an open Bible across the table from one who does not believe that the Scriptures are accurate when it comes to matters of this physical world around us, that we're only talking about a book that concerns itself with that which is spiritual. The media, the education system, politicians, and others have been very loud and very strong in working to tear down the foundation of the truth of Scripture from this scientific perspective. We see this, for instance, in our schools, where those who believe in a literal reading of the book of Genesis, especially those early chapters of the book of Genesis, are not allowed teaching positions. We see this in our government when more and more decisions are made which effectively are made because man is viewed just as any animal, just a little higher than the apes, so to speak. We even will see this sometimes in religious circles when there are religious groups, even whole denominations, that will reject the idea that we have to read Genesis literally. So this is an area where we are attacked, and we're attacked often. Let's consider, first of all, that there are some fundamental differences between Christianity and the literal reading of the Bible, not only from the spiritual perspective, but even from the physical perspective, and the so-called scientific community and what they generally will read the Bible and consider it as mythology and so forth, and their doctrine of evolution. Let's consider these differences. First of all, on the one hand, those who accept the truthfulness of Scripture will say that there is a creator. Those, on the other hand, will say, no, the universe is self-existent.
Those on the first hand will say the earth is very young. Those on the other will say the earth is very old. Those on the one hand will say there's a higher being than man. Those on the other hand will say, no, man is the highest being. And then there will be an ellipsis, yet, as if something greater is going to come along. On the one hand, you have adaptation, which takes place and causes the variation within the different types of animals that we have. On the other, you have evolution, which is taking place, which can lead one animal ultimately to become a completely different type of animal, given enough time and enough, in some cases, external circumstances, in some cases, enough mutations or other such. On the one hand, you have neither that mutation and natural selection taking place in order to cause an animal to become something that it wasn't. But on the other hand, you have those being necessary to the development of different forms of animals. And on the one hand, you have man being above the animal kingdom. And on the other, man's being a descendant of the animal kingdom, and therefore an animal himself. We see then a great gulf between the two sides. On the one side, the Bible is held up. This is truth. On the other hand, a science book is held up. This is truth. If they are teaching things which are at odds, they can't both be true. So we could ask this question. Is that which is called science true science? I would suggest it is not. And we'll present a number of reasons why we would suggest such. Number one, true science is that which deals with things which have been observed. In other words, there has to have been a human being who was there to watch the process. There has to have been a human being who was there to see what was taking place in whatever the study might be. For instance, if somebody is testing gravity, there needs to be somebody there to observe that the object which is being tested fall over and over and over and over and over again. Second, true science is going to deal with that which is sensed empirically. It has to be able to be seen, it has to be able to be heard, or smelled, or tasted, or touched, in order for it to be science. Now that's an important consideration, because that means that philosophy and religion are not, if they're dealing with that which is metaphysical, scientific pursuits. When we appreciate that distinction, then that will help us go a long way in understanding, therefore, that science cannot disprove the existence of God, because God is

universe and so forth. But true science is limited to that which has been during man's time. Fourth, true science deals with that which is testable. You have to be able to go into a laboratory and you have to be able to actually perform these tests that could conceivably demonstrate that the hypotheses were false. Not only does it have to be testable, therefore, it has to be falsifiable. And if it's something which is an untestable assumption, it necessarily is not true science. Now, there are a number of terms, therefore, which we need to appreciate if we're going to be able to support our claim that what is taught today as science is not truly scientific. It does not meet the criteria which we've just mentioned. First of all, we hear the terms hypothesis, theory, and law in scientific circles. And more we're hearing the word fact in scientific circles. A fact, by definition, is a truth known by actual experience or observation, something known to be true. Now, if we think about that which is being taught as science today, and we're applying what we noticed a few moments ago in what true science is, we could ask the question, who observed the Big Bang? Who experienced the Big Bang? And the answer to that question is no one. By definition, the Big Bang cannot be scientific. We could also ask regarding something like evolution. Who has ever seen one kind of animal, say for instance a cat, turn into another kind of animal, for instance a dog? I'm not talking about a variation within the kind, different types of cats. I'm talking about one of these groups becoming a whole new group. We've never seen that. It's not taken place during man's period here on earth. That's not, therefore, scientific. We can't go into the laboratory and watch one animal evolve into another type of animal. We can see variations within kinds. We can see adaptations. But we do not see those large jumps that are claimed by the evolutionist. The word hypothesis is a tentative explanation for an observation, phenomenon, or scientific problem that can be tested by further observation. There's not a test you can perform that will cause something to evolve into something else. It can't be a hypothesis. A theory is a set of statements or principles devised to explain a group of facts or phenomena, especially one that has been repeatedly tested or is widely accepted and can be used to make predictions about natural phenomena. Men have never been able to create life, and yet at some point life had to have begun. Biogenesis, life came from nothing. Abiogenesis, life did not come from nothing. Abiogenesis says life came from nothing. No one can go into the laboratory and produce life from nothing. We cannot devise a test whereby abiogenesis can take place. And yet it must have taken place in the past if the evolutionary model is correct. The word law, which is the weightiest scientific term, is a formulation describing a relationship observed to be invariable between or among phenomena for all cases in which the specified conditions are met. That word tells me that if evolution is taking place, then everything must be evolving at the same time. If everything is evolving at the same time, and we live in a world which houses billions of humans and manifold billions, trillions, and so forth of different types of animals and plants, why is it
not even one

0: much less all, not even one example of evolution can be set forth. I would suggest that Scripture provides for us the answer that man was created and he produces after his kind, as do the animals in their kinds.
1: This has been a presentation of GBN, the Gospel Broadcasting Network.

0: Yet it is another day that God has given us to be here. Aren't you grateful? Amen. It's a privilege. It really is. It's an honor. For most of us here, we are Christians. There may be one here this morning, this late morning, who is not a member of the Church of Christ, and will always let you know that we are willing and ready and prepared to study with you from the Word of God. If you have any questions about the sermons, please feel free to ask us. We will give you a Bible answer. But even for us as Christians, it's always a great time to come hear the Word of God, to grow in the grace and knowledge. Even sermons about which we have heard before, it is still a good thing to be able to hear them yet again, to help us to grow in the Savior's love. This morning, we're going to talk about the Judgment Day. Don't you think it's pertinent to hear about the Judgment Day? There are many ways in which a preacher could go when they're talking about the Judgment Day. We have individuals today trying to tell us when the Lord is going to come back, predicting when the Lord is going to come back, and yet they stand wrong because the Bible's right. The Bible tells us the Lord will come back as a thief in the night, and no man knows the day nor hour. You and I, we make appointments often in our lives that we can either cancel. We can either postpone because we make them. They're within our control. You think about a doctor's appointment or a dentist appointment, even church services, really. We have the decision to make. God has made us as free moral agents, and we can decide whether or not we want to go to those kind of appointments. However, there is one appointment that the Scriptures tell us that none of us can escape. And my friends, that's the Judgment Day. Every one of us that are here this morning and those that are listening to this sermon, all of us, whether we believe in God or whether we do not believe in God, will die. And we will all stand before the Almighty Judge, the Creator of the heavens and the earth. We read the simple passage, the very basic passage in Hebrews 9:27, where the Hebrews writer states, "As it is appointed unto man once to die, and after this, the judgment. Just as sure as men will die, they will be judged." There are many questions concerning the judgment that cannot be answered. When will the judgment take place? One man published a book titled 88 Reasons Why the Rapture Will Be in 1988. And yet here we are. A man by the name of Jerry Falwell predicted in 1999 that the second coming will be within 10 years. And yet here we are. The Bible stands right. In the time of the miraculous, one of the spiritual gifts by the laying on of the apostles' hands when received was the discerning of the spirits. In 1 John chapter 4 in verse 1, by them understanding that, and knowing that in the time of the miraculous, wrote this, "Try the spirits whether they are of God." Why, John? Because many false prophets are gone out into the world. So what happens when we hear all these things about when the Lord's coming back, or we get caught up in all of these things that we hear from man? What do? We turn to the Bible. In 2 Peter chapter 3 and verse 9, Peter made it very clear, the Lord is not slack concerning His promise. The Lord's not on your time. He's not on my time. He's not slack concerning His promise, as some men count slackness, but is long-suffering toward us, not willing that any should perish, but that all should come to repentance. The Lord desires for you to be saved. He wants you to be saved. And that is why He gives us every day that He gives us, to respond to Him. Friends, the fact of the matter is, we cannot deny it. We're going to die. Right? We turn on the TV, we read in the newspaper about people dying at all kinds of ages. Babies die, adolescents die, teenagers die, all different kinds of tragic accidents. People die when they least expect it. People don't wake up in the morning on the day that they're going to die and plan to die. We die and we have no idea when that day will be. Therefore, we must prepare ourselves. Each individual will give an account before God, whether they want to or whether they don't. Each individual will give an account before God, whether they believe in God or whether they do not. They will stand before the Creator of the universe. A man's social status, his financial standing, his educational achievements will not be of any value on the judgment day. Therefore, we have to make sure what we are doing in our lives is a thus saith the Lord. Because we will be judged by the words that we read in the New Testament. John 12:48. And if we reject those words, he will reject us. Could it be that we're here this morning because God has given us another chance? That if one has never obeyed the gospel, they're here this morning. God preserved their lives through the night to wake up, to be here, to give them yet another chance to obey. That if we're Christians, we're members of the body of Christ, God has given us another chance to be here so that we can grow on the knowledge that we already have. Because we know we're going to die and we know we're going to stand before the judge. Life is followed by physical death. Physical death is followed by the judgment. And the judgment is followed by our eternal existence, eternity. Whether it be hell or whether it be heaven, and we all want to make sure that we're going to see our Father smile someday at us. Because we want to be in heaven. And my friends, with all of this being said, we need to be ready. The judgment day will not be about where you are going, but it will be about why you are going there. It will be about why are you going to heaven? Why are you going to hell? Therefore, on the judgment day, what I want to speak to you about this morning, one will be in one of six categories on the judgment day. Now, I know we understand there's the saved and there's the lost, but I want to mention some things to you. You have the innocent. Not many in the world today are innocent. A mother comes to worship with deep concern for her newborn baby. She can't bear the thought of her child being lost. So she says, I want my baby to be baptized. Well, what would we say to that mother? Well, that baby doesn't need to be immersed because that baby was not born in sin, contrary to popular belief. Contrary to what the Catholic Church teaches, that baby's not born in sin. It did not inherit the sin of Adam and Eve. The soul that sins, that is, misses the mark, transgresses God's will, 1 John 3:4, that is the soul that will die. Not physically, because all men will die physically unless the Lord comes back, but we're talking about a spiritual death. A separation from the Creator to the created. Guilt is not inherited. When a person sins, then he is found guilty. For the wages of sin is death. But the gift of God is eternal life. So in order to be separated, one must sin. They must miss the mark. And my friends, babies, those who have not reached the age of accountability, and that can vary, we understand that, have no capability to sin, especially the babies. I would say to that mother, according to Matthew 19:14, the kingdom of heaven belongs to babies like yours. This statement from Jesus in Matthew 19:14 proclaims the innocence of little children. Children are thereby saved. They have not yet gone out into the dangerous world of sin. They have no need to be saved. But also, on top of that, God would not require an impossibility. He wouldn't do it. God wants all to be saved. We understand that through the Scriptures, according to what Paul told Timothy in 1 Timothy 2:4. But for one to be saved, one has to meet the conditions to be saved. God requires that one should hear in order to understand. Now, I guess a baby, Lord willing, I will have my first child if everything goes according to plan, if God preserves the life of that child as Vanessa is pregnant. We hope everything goes well there. But God requires that one should hear to understand. Now, a baby might could hear, but the baby can't understand. God requires that we believe. We cannot ask babies to believe anything. They do not have that capability. God requires that we repent of sin. Repentance is what? It's a change of mind. Babies can't do that. God requires confession before men. They can't confess. They might say it out loud, but they might not understand the confession about which they are making. God requires that we submit to baptism. Now, we can force a baby to be immersed. We can force a baby to be sprinkled, but we cannot, or the baby cannot, submit themselves to baptism. To that mother who is concerned about her infant's soul, we commend that attitude, but it is not, however, a concern because that baby is innocent. But you know, the same would include someone who does not have the mental capacity, like autism or etc. It is at the age of knowing right from wrong when one reaches the age of accountability, that is. And that could vary. The age may vary. We understand that under the Mosaical Covenant, those who were 20 and older were accountable under the law of Moses. But the second category, which no one likes to talk about, especially in the religious world, is the lost. The lost. Most of the world, those that we see, those with whom we come in contact on a daily basis, as Tony said yesterday, we need to have a conscientious attitude about those that are lost. But most that we see in the world are lost. We need to understand that. We need to know that. Sometimes it's necessary to put things in a very basic, a very plain way. The fact of the matter is, some won't understand the importance of eternal matters without some plainness. Luke 13:3, Jesus told the Jews, "I tell you nay, but except ye repent, ye shall all likewise perish." I think about 2 Thessalonians 1:7 through 9, in flaming fire, taking vengeance on those who know not God and those who obey not the gospel. Those that know not God, the Bible tells us, that is, those who have never heard. You know, I've always believed that the most terrible place from which to go to hell is America. Because in America, the United States of America, we have Bibles everywhere. You have the TV, you have radio, you have all this access to hear the gospel. Many, I understand, are not checking their Bibles to make sure what they're hearing is true. But there's no excuse for man to say that there is no God, or at least consider the evidence. But he also goes on to talk about them who obey not the gospel. That is, those that know. You know, the place where I preach, there's a man who's been attending there for years. He never misses a worship service. He's there Sunday morning, he's there Sunday night, he's there Wednesday night, but he's never put Christ on in baptism. Sermon after sermon that he has heard, sermon after sermon, he's never obeyed. Can you imagine? Will he have an excuse on the judgment day? No. We can be punished personally, or we can accept by obedience the one who was punished for our sins. And baptism accepts the punishment of Jesus for our sin. You know, once a famous football coach was upset with the performance of his team, and he decided to explain things from the very simplest of matters. Here's how he began his speech. This is a football. Sometimes you have to do it like that. You have to explain things in a simple form. Sin is black. Sin is dark. It's deceiving. And it's, at first, it looks pleasing to the sight. But it is an abomination to God. Proverbs 6:16-19. And no one at the age of accountability are exempt. Sin brings eternal death. Sin causes the sinner to be worthy of punishment. You think about passages like Romans 2:8-9. Where the Bible says, "But to those who are self-seeking and do not obey the truth, but obey unrighteousness, indignation and wrath, tribulation and anguish on every soul of man who does evil." Some will not allow themselves to be persuaded of right. And yet we read in Scripture continuously about hell. Matter of fact, we read about hell more than we do heaven. And hell is a place of destruction, Matthew 10:28. It's a place of darkness. It's a place of regret. It's a place of pain. A place that is full of filth and heat. It's a lake of fire. You know, I've always thought to myself, what if hell was only 10,000 years long? There'd be some hope of getting out. If hell was only 10,000 years long, maybe to the human eye on the surface, it wouldn't be so bad. But hell is for eternity. There's no hope of getting out. Once one is in hell, they'll never be able to see the smile of God. There's no hope. It's for eternity. And that is why we do not want to go there, but once we obey the gospel, we have to go snatch others out of that fire. We have to go tell them about our Savior. Can you imagine hearing the words from the Master, "Depart from me, I never knew you, you workers of lawlessness"? How tragic will such words be for those expecting to see Jesus? There are going to be many on that day who are expecting. They are going to expect to enter into heaven, but they're going to be wrong because they were lost. You know, the prodigal son is a wonderful example of this in Luke 15, 11 through 13. The son was lost through self-will. He wanted to see what the world had to offer. He wanted to eat. He wanted to drink. He wanted to be married. And yet Solomon, years before, said it's all vanity. Everything done under the sun is vanity. Vanity of vanities. Self-will causes many today to waste their lives on things of this world. And you know, there are horrible consequences to sin. Are there not? A famine always follows. Today, too many are seeking help from the wrong source. And every man, and we forget that every man is responsible for his own sin. Sin does not come from God. He will not tempt you to do evil. The fact of the matter is, man is disposed to hold God responsible for all kinds of evil. We blame God for everything, and we never study the origin of sin. In that place from which it came, man is drawn away of his own lust and his own entice. Temptation is not the sin. Matthew chapter 4, 1 through 11, Jesus was tempted, but the man was sinless. He didn't sin. But then you go to Adam and Eve. Eve, the sin was not that she looked up on the tree, but that she partook of it. She did that which God told her not to do. God made me, really, to have the ability, if I wanted to have 700 wives. I have the ability to cheat. I have the ability to lie. I have the ability to commit adultery. I have the ability to murder, but God said, don't do it. Lust, it comes from ourselves. The hardest thing for one to say in this world, especially those who have been self-willed their whole life, have been selfish, is I have sinned. It's not easy. It's not easy to say, I have sinned. But we can't get help until we admit it. Don't just think about your sins. Don't just think about your sins, but take action upon your reflections. Next point, number three, the deceived. The deceived. Many on the judgment day will simply be deceived, and this is scary. Yes, the deceived falls right into the category of the lost. You can't separate the two. I understand that. But most of the world falls right into this. On a daily basis, as an evangelist, all those with whom I come in contact, they are spiritual in some form or fashion. They like to talk about the Bible, but they're deceived, and you see it as you're studying with them. And it hurts because they've never really studied the Bible from a logical standpoint, rational standpoint. They never consider the evidence. They've been deceived their entire lives. And then you think about 2 Corinthians 4, 3 and 4, what the Apostle Paul said. He said, but even if our gospel is veiled, it is veiled to those who are perishing, whose minds the God of this age has blinded, who do not believe, lest the light of the gospel of the glory of Christ, who is the image of God, should shine on them. Because of Satan's deceptions, sometimes what the world thinks is obviously true is painfully wrong. Only when it is too late does the deluded person discover that he is on the crowded highway to death. And that is why it is so pertinent, it is so important to understand that we're all going to die and we're all going to stand before the judge. We have to admit that to ourselves. The world is going to have to admit that to themselves. It is not that this individual was tricked, but that he relied too heavily on his own wisdom rather than turning in humility to God. One of the problems with men is that when men seize the truth, they would rather believe a lie. And the Bible teaches that God will send them a strong delusion. Well, I know the Bible says this. I've read that before. I've read it 100 times. But I would just rather do something else. I've always done it this way. I'm going to continue to do it this way. And God will send them a strong delusion. You can believe a lie, and God will allow you to believe a lie. We serve a God who wants man. We don't serve a God who needs our help. We don't serve a God who is asking you questions for information. We're serving a God who wants us. He desires us to be saved. He wants to snatch us out. I've always wondered, has God allowed the earth to go on for this long because he still sees hope in man? There's hope. John 3:19. I think about our Savior. The Bible says, and this is the condemnation. This is a hard verse to read when you think about the context. It says, and this is the condemnation, that light is come into the world and men love darkness rather than light. Why? Because their deeds were evil. For everyone that doeth evil hateth the light, neither cometh to the light, lest his deeds should be reproved. I understand it. I get it now. I go out and I talk to somebody about Christ. I talk to somebody about the Lord, and they say, well, I don't have time for that. I don't want that. They would rather do something else. They don't want the light. They would rather be in darkness. The Jews, they killed Jesus because they did not want change. Jesus, you don't come into this world trying to change things. And he wasn't changing anything. He was fulfilling everything that's been said. The Jews didn't want anyone to go against the law of Moses. And Jesus wasn't going against the law of Moses. He was fulfilling the law of Moses. Luke 24:27. Could it be that people can miss it today? Is it possible for us to miss it today? Is it possible for us to be deceived today? This idea of returning to the faith, this lectureship titled Returning to the Faith, the only way one can do that is by opening up the book and stop relying on man. Not just the denominations, but can Christians miss it today?
1: Yes, sir.
0: Those that reject worship, those that do not come back on Sunday night and Wednesday night, we always discuss, they try and clear their conscience because they want something else. There's something else for which they are looking. There's something else for which they desire. Here's the scary thing. I'm afraid that we want to miss it. I'm afraid we want to. We would just rather have something else. We just, like I said, God will send us a strong, we just believe a lie and we go through that. You ever talk to someone on their deathbed who's never obeyed the gospel? What's their mindset, their attitude? I need to get things right. I need to do it. I need to get it right now. Why? Because they understand they're coming to the point of death. Every possession that they have had, all the achievements they've done in the world, it doesn't matter anymore. The only thing that matters is, okay, I'm about to die and I'm going to go stand before the judge. That is why we have to do it now. Today is the day of salvation. What about those counterfeit gospels by which many men are deceived? 2 Corinthians 11:13-14. There are men and women in this world who make preposterous claims about themselves religiously. And what's sad is they have huge followings. If there's any place that a fraud can make it, it's religion. The Bible says, buy the truth and sell it not. You hear things, well, that's your interpretation. We're all going to heaven just on different paths. Listen, my friends, the devil knew the scripture and he misapplied it to Jesus. But Jesus overcame. The sinner's prayer, we would challenge anyone. And this is broadcast live, not live, but it will be broadcast. We would challenge anyone to find the sinner's prayer in the Bible. If it's in there, we'll submit to it. Sinner's prayer is not in the Bible. You know, I've always been concerned about those in the hospitals, the nursing homes, who the only time they're able to hear anything about religion is on TV. And the TV evangelists will get on TV and just say this prayer. And they get caught up in that. causes me to want to, soon as worship is over, go to those nursing homes, go to those hospitals and tell them this is wrong. Let us teach you the Bible. Someone comes along and says, all we have to do is believe. The Bible teaches belief, absolutely, but not alone. James 2:19, the devils believed and they trembled. We have examples of that. Faith only. Martin Luther said the book of James is a straw epistle. Why? I wonder why. You think about this idea of all religions are alike. Try telling the Muslims that the Bible has all authority. Try telling the Mormons that the Bible has all authority. Try telling the Catholics that the Bible has all authority. My friends, Catholicism teaches that you can go to an earthly priest, a man, and confess your sins. A man who has sinned just like me. But we have a high priest who has never sinned, who's ready to advocate for us. 1 John 2:1-2. Or someone will come along and say, Brock, the doctrine doesn't matter, just the Savior. Look, you give me Jesus, and you don't give me what he's teaching or what he taught, you don't have Jesus. Amen. You give me Jesus plus his doctrine, then you have Jesus. You can't have your cake and eat it too, as some would say. John 8:31-32. Remember what Jesus told his disciples? If you continue in my word, you're my disciples indeed. And the truth shall make you free. Or you shall know the truth, and the truth shall make you free. Not sure how long I've been going. I want to mention one more, the fallen. On the judgment day, you have those that have left the fold of safety. In 2 Peter 2:20-22, the Jews consider the dogs and the pigs to be the lowest of animals. So Peter uses these animals to describe these people. These people, in 2 Peter 2:20-22, they knew what was right and holy. And I hope you'll read this passage. Time will not allow us to. I hope you'll mark it down on your notes. But they deliberately chose to do what was wrong and corrupt. Jesus said of Judas, it would have been better for him to not have been born than to have turned from the truth he had known. Can you imagine Jesus saying, I'm disappointed in you? Here you are, you're a Christian your entire life. Something has caused you to leave the fold of safety. Then you're on the judgment day and Jesus said, I'm disappointed in you. Can you imagine those words? You think about someone who's never obeyed. They expect to see Jesus. They've always been deceived their whole life. But you think about someone who has known the truth. And then the master saying, I'm disappointed in you. You know, we need guilt. We do. Maybe we need to feel guilty from time to time, because guilt exposes the truth that we wish to avoid. Some have left God and will stay gone because they enjoy sin. My friends, if you're fallen, listen, get back up. Get back up. Then you have the saved. Revelation 22:14, blessed are those who do his commandments, that they may have the right to the tree of life and may enter through the gates into the city. The filthy will stay filthy and the righteous will stay righteous. Revelation 1:5, the Bible says the saved are the ones who have had their sins washed in the blood of the Lamb, meaning they will see God face to face if they remain faithful. The message of Christ, if you allow it, will change your life completely. Every person who comes into Christ will not come into Christ with every habit in perfect order. They still have habits on which they ought to work. It will be a growing process. You're going to doubt from time to time. Doubt is the mother of all sin. When you doubt, study. When you doubt, surround yourself with brethren. When you doubt, get on your hands and knees and pray. Don't leave those blessings that God has with which God has blessed you in order to be right with Him. Maybe you're here. I know we are not going to have an invitation song. I know that we're going to have a few more sermons the rest of this day. But listen, if you're here and you're lost, respond to the gospel call. Through faith, repentance, confession, and baptism, you can be added to the Lord's church. If you're a Christian, you have fallen. Get back up. Come home. Don't leave your first love. Maybe you have left your first love, but come on back. We plead that with you this morning. Thank you so much.

Most everyone understands that if there is a person or a book that can accurately predict the future, then that's superhuman. It just is something that no human by their own design or by their own skill can do. In fact, as we look into the Bible, we see that statement put forth to us. God himself said, "Let them bring forth and show us what will happen, or declare to us things to come. Show the things that are to come hereafter, that we may know you are gods." For years, in ancient cultures, people understood that if a person, if a prophet, if a book accurately predicts things that happen in detail in the future and is never wrong about any of those, then that person, prophet, book has to have some type of divine origin. When we look into the Bible, we see that it's filled with prophecy. One of those very powerful prophecies that is evidence for the divine inspiration is the prophecy of Ezekiel found in chapter 26 concerning the city of Tyre. You see, Tyre was a city that came to prominence in about 1200 BC. It was one of the best natural ports on the Mediterranean Sea. It stood at the crossroads of worldwide trading. But the problem with Tyre was that it had become very wicked. During Ezekiel's day, he wrote that by the abundance of your trading, you became filled with violence within, and you sinned. Your heart was lifted up because of your beauty. You corrupted your wisdom for the sake of splendor. You defiled your sanctuaries by the multitude of your iniquities. You find that in Ezekiel chapter 28, verses 16 through 18. So Ezekiel says, because of the evil and wickedness that is within your walls, God is going to destroy you. And in Ezekiel chapter 26, he lists several things that were going to happen to the city of Tyre. He said that Nebuchadnezzar, the king of Babylon, would destroy the mainland villages. He said that Nebuchadnezzar would build a siege mound against the city. Ezekiel prophesied that many nations would come up against Tyre, that the city would be flattened like the top of a rock, and that its stones and its timber and soil would be laid in the sea. And it would become a place where men spread nets, and the city of Tyre would never be rebuilt. After Ezekiel's prophecy, Nebuchadnezzar did indeed besiege the city. In fact, it was a long siege of about 14 years. And in that time, the Tyrians, the inhabitants of Tyre, began to take all of their materials and move them out to an island about 3/4 of a mile off of the mainland. Babylonian king Nebuchadnezzar eventually breached the city, and he got in to find that the Tyrians had all moved out. Yes, he did destroy the mainland villages, and he encamped around the city, built a siege mound against it. After Nebuchadnezzar did that, there were several scores and decades of years that other nations came up against the city of Tyre, until about 330 BC. In 330 BC, a man by the name of Alexander the Great was sweeping across the globe, conquering everything in his path. In fact, it's said that at one point in his life, he knelt and cried because there was no more world left to conquer. Alexander the Great came up against the mainland city of Tyre, as Ezekiel had predicted about those other nations. And he basically did the exact same thing that Nebuchadnezzar had done hundreds of years earlier, except after his siege, which wasn't nearly as long, only about 9 months, when he got into the mainland city, those Tyrians had moved to the island city. Now, Alexander the Great was not easily thwarted, and he did not do what Nebuchadnezzar did. Nebuchadnezzar basically said, "Oh, well," and he left. Alexander the Great said, "No, no one makes a fool of me." And so he started to devise plans as to how to get to the island city of Tyre. And how did he do that? Well, here's what he did. He decided he was going to take every single stone,
piece of wood and all the dirt from the mainland city of Tyre and was going to dump it into the Mediterranean Sea and build a land bridge out to the island city of Tyre. And that's exactly what he did. Took every bit of building material, scraped Tyre clean like a rock, and dumped it into the Mediterranean Sea. The prophecy that Ezekiel had uttered several hundred years before Alexander the Great ever stepped onto the scene came true when all of that building material was thrown down into the Mediterranean Sea. In fact, when Ezekiel said that the city would never again be rebuilt, oh, there's a city now that's in the relative same place as Tyre once was. It's also named Tyre. But the interesting thing about that, when that soil and timber and those stones were poured into the Mediterranean Sea, it caused the sand to build up there around the mainland, and the area where the original city once was, well, we don't even know where that is today exactly. The city can never be rebuilt because we can't even locate the exact point there on the edge of the mainland where the city once was. Ezekiel looked several hundred years into the future and talked about Tyre being scraped clean like a rock. In all of the annals of human history, how many cities have been scraped clean like that? Very, very few. And yet Ezekiel predicted it perfectly. How? Tell them to show us what will come in the future, what will be hereafter, and we will believe that they are gods. You see, that was the challenge God gave to the idols, but they couldn't. But God took up the challenge himself, and through the prophet Ezekiel, he told the world exactly what would happen to Tyre, and it came to pass. What can we uncover and discover from this truth? That the Bible is the product of God.

There's something about a good story, isn't there? The ones you always remember. The stories you never seem to forget. Maybe it's the characters or the heart behind it all. It could be those cliffhangers, the ones that keep you up at night. Stories are something special, aren't they? You know, it's all of these things together that make it complete.

0: Something happened in the past that is still going on today. Over thousands of winters ago, there lived a prophet who was told by God to send a scroll to the king Jehoiakim. When the scroll had been delivered, all the princes and the king listened as the scribe read the words of the Lord. But before he could finish, the angry king grabbed the scribe's knife, cut out the scroll to pieces, and then threw it into the fire, because Jehoiakim didn't like what was written. Have you ever heard of the word Theopneustos? It means God breathed. You see, the true King of Kings, with his heavenly breath, not only created the origin of existence, but everything that we ever needed to know, he wrote to us in a special book. We have the promise of forgiveness, the hope of heaven, and so much more that lie within those pages. But what Jehoiakim did so many winters ago, it's still happening today. People are cutting out what they don't like. They're tearing out the last page and burning what they don't want. We were warned that this would happen, that many would bring division and a false gospel. But who are we to think that we can change what was written? If we love him, if we are his friend, we will keep his words. One king couldn't destroy them. Not fire, not anything. So keep your eyes open. Wolves are among us. And long live the truth.
1: 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And the best part, it's free. 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You're going to see instructions as to how to make better use of house to house and heart to heart. Inside, you're going to read of conversion stories, successes that congregations are experiencing. You're going to read about the seminars that we're doing and the reports from churches where we're going. If you would like to sign up for this free publication, go to the website, fill out the material, register today. You don't want to miss this exciting opportunity to become a better evangelist in your local community.
2: Our first question is asked in this way. Is it scriptural for a woman to pray in worship when men are present? Now, friend, that's a very good question. And from the outset, we want people to realize that the woman has a valuable role in the church. God has given her specific duties. God has given her specific things that she excels at that men can't do as well. But friend, let's also realize that there are boundaries and guidelines and limitations as it relates to public prayer where both men and women are present. I remember recently someone telling me that they had gone to a denominational service, and during the service, while there were men present, a woman just got up and began to pray. And it made them feel uncomfortable, and they didn't know exactly how the Scripture felt about that. Well, how does God define this in prayer? Is it scriptural when men and women are gathered together for a woman to stand up and lead prayer? Friend, the answer is no. from the Scripture. Now listen to the Bible in 1 Timothy chapter 2, verses 11 and 12. The Apostle Paul says these words, "Let a woman learn in silence with all submission, and I do not permit a woman to teach or have authority over a man, but to be in silence." In the worship assembly, when we are gathered together, a woman is to be silent, she is to learn in submission, and she is not to take a leadership role in which she has authority over a man. Being in the place where one stands up and leads prayer publicly would be a leadership and authority position, and thus women are not authorized to do that in the presence of men. In fact, 1 Timothy chapter 2, verse number 8, the Apostle Paul will say, "I desire therefore that men," and that's the Greek word for males, "I desire therefore that men pray everywhere." God has designated that as part of the leadership responsibility given to men in the church. That doesn't mean a woman can't say a prayer, a good prayer even, in front of other women. Doesn't mean that she doesn't know how to pray or isn't important. But this is the guideline and the setting which God has put forth for prayer in the public worship assembly. Now, another passage that also addresses the role of women in the worship assembly is found in 1 Corinthians 14. Verse number 34. The Apostle Paul says, "Let your women keep silent in the churches, for they are not permitted to speak, but they are to be submissive as the law also says." And so what about a woman preaching or a woman standing up to lead prayer in a mixed assembly or something like unto that? Well, friend, the Bible says they're to remain silent. The Bible says they're to be submissive. The Bible says that men are to pray everywhere. And again, we're not saying women aren't important. Thank God for every faithful woman in the Lord's church who fulfills her role, who does her part to help the church, who is faithful in serving God in every way that is outlined. But friend, we want to be clear that the Bible does not say that women should take a leadership role in preaching or praying and things like that that God has specifically addressed for men. And so this will be one of the identifying characteristics of the role of men versus the role of women, and are we going to go by what the Bible says and do these things? Now, I know as well as you do that there are a lot of denominational organizations where women will stand up and preach, or women will stand up and lead a mixed assembly in prayer. Friend, if we're going to go by what the Bible says, if we're going to take God at His Word and follow His teaching, we need to realize there is a designated and specific role given to men, and there is a designated and specific role given to women, and each have unique responsibilities inside the church of the Lord Jesus Christ. And so it is not acceptable, according to the Scripture, for a woman to preach or a woman to lead prayer in a mixed assembly. That would be a clear violation of these passages.

I'm Jimmy Holland, and welcome to another edition of Those Who've Gone Before, as we look at some of the great preachers from times gone by. Don McWhorter was born on November 17, 1932, to Gordon and Ella Medeiros McWhorter in Chickamauga, Georgia. He had a brother named Douglas who died at the age of 9 and a sister named Marilyn. Although they were good moral folks, his parents and most of his other relatives were not church-going people. Many of his father's people were farmers, but Gordon worked long hours in a cotton mill. He developed an interest in repairing watches at his home, using his own homemade tools, and eventually he began a little business of his own in a corner of a service station on weekends in Chickamauga. Several years later, he moved his family to Rossville, Georgia, where he opened Max Jewelers, a business of repairing watches and selling jewelry in downtown Rossville. In Rossville, Don attended the public schools, making very good grades. And near the end of high school, he was awarded the National Merit Scholarship, which gave him a chance to go to college with all of his tuition paid. He was the first person in his family to attend college. And no one in Rossville had ever received this kind of scholarship. The businessmen were so proud of this honor that they gave him a new convertible during his senior year. However, after driving it for only 6 months, it was Don's own idea to sell the car and to give the money to his parents so they could remodel their house. Using his scholarship, Don began his college work at the University of Tennessee in Chattanooga, majoring in math. And although Don's family had not attended any kind of church services very often while he was a young boy, his mother's religious background was Methodist. Consequently, he had been sprinkled when he was about 10 years old and attended occasionally with her and sometimes played the piano in the Methodist church. After the family moved to Rossville, he joined the Baptist church because they had a better baseball team. After enrolling at the University of Tennessee in Chattanooga, which was just over the state line from Georgia, Don began questioning some of the doctrines taught by the Methodist and Baptist churches. This quest for truth prompted him to begin attending the services of various religious groups. Although some of his dad's people were members of the Lord's Church, Gordon had seldom attended and had never been baptized. However, during Don's junior year of high school, his dad was immersed into Christ. Occasionally, he would ask Don to attend with him, but Don would always decline. But one day, Don responded favorably to his dad's request and went to the Sunday morning service with him at the 47th Street Church of Christ in Chattanooga, Tennessee. The preacher was Homer Daniel, and he preached a very plain, fundamental lesson about the Lord's Church and the necessity of baptism. Don was furious. That morning, he made an appointment to talk with the preacher the following Thursday night because he could easily show that that man was wrong. Don studied all week. The more he studied, the more convinced he was that Brother Daniel was absolutely correct in his preaching. He was proclaiming what the Bible taught. Don returned to the 47th Street Church of Christ the next Sunday morning, and Brother Daniel met him at the door and asked why he had never shown up for their appointment to talk the previous Thursday night. Don told the preacher that he had studied all week and had found the truth. Furthermore, he had brought extra clothes so that he could be baptized that morning, 1 week after hearing his first gospel sermon. That very same afternoon, Don talked with his mother, and she was baptized at the evening service. The next week, the preacher asked him to read a lengthy portion of the Bible for their scripture reading the following Sunday. Don did not just read the verses, he quoted them. Everyone encouraged him to become a preacher. Don, however, had already made that decision when he was baptized. Nothing was going to stop him. During the following months, he preached at several different congregations near the area. The young convert felt that he truly needed to attend a college affiliated with the church because of the Bible courses they offered. He applied to David Lipscomb only to learn that his college scholarship was non-transferable. Consequently, he was on his own to work his way through 4 years at Lipscomb because his family was not financially able to help him. Don boarded a Greyhound bus for Nashville during the third quarter of the school year with one suitcase in hand to begin his years at a Christian college. Some of Don's professors found places for him to preach, but because he had no car, he had to depend on the Greyhound bus line for transportation to his Middle Tennessee appointments every Sunday. Financial necessity forced Don to drop out of Lipscomb twice for 6 months at a time to return home to Rossville and work in the woolen mill to save enough money to return to his college work.
Even during this time, he was determined to preach. After working all Sunday night, he would come home on Sunday morning, shower, change clothes before catching a bus for a preaching appointment. Finally, Dr. Carol Ellis helped Don secure a regular preaching appointment at the Oakwood congregation near Clarksville, Tennessee. This income allowed him to return to his studies without previous financial struggles and also gave him 3 years of preaching experience. Jane McCorder, who later became Don's wife, was also active in Lipscomb's intercollegiate speech program. This extracurricular work provided the circumstances for the two students to meet. They both wanted to spend their lives serving God and were soon attracted to

0: Down of Rossville, Georgia, to begin his first located work at the Brain Street congregation as a single preacher. After the wedding in August of 1956, Jane joined him. They labored together in Rossville until 1958 when they moved to Lafayette, Georgia, to work with the church there. While living in Lafayette, their first child, Kathy, was born. In 1962, the elders from the East Gadsden Church called Don one night, asking him to assume the work that Franklin Camp had been doing for a number of years because Franklin had just resigned and had recommended Don. He accepted their offer over the phone and moved his family to Gadsden that summer. 3 months later, the McCorder son, Greg, was born. Don labored with the East Gadsden Church until 1969, when he moved to Greens Lake Road Congregation in Chattanooga. In addition to being the pulpit minister there, he also served as an elder for several years. He stayed at Greens Lake Road until 1974, when he joined hands with their brethren in Fayette, Alabama, and worked with them as a pulpit minister until 1993. At that time, he assumed the full-time responsibility of the congregation's radio and television work. Don continued this media capacity until his death on December 1st, 2008, after more than 34 years of service with the Fayette congregation. It is worth noting that he was active in this realm of service until the very last of his life. Just 4 days before entering the hospital for the two-week illness prior to his death, Don taped his last two television programs. He always wanted to continue to be active in preaching until the very end, and his wish was granted. Near the latter years of Don McCorder's life, his biographical sketches stated that he had spoken in over 1,300 gospel meetings, campaigns, and lectureships. They began during his junior and senior years in college and continued until the end of his life. Don McCorder spent more than 52 years in gospel broadcasting with more than 40 years of daily programs. During the early years, he called his programs Bible Talk, a name that continued until his death and which is still used by the Fayette Church. Through the efforts of the Gospel Broadcasting Network, Bible Talk is telecast in every state in the United States several days a week by satellite and may be seen on the internet anywhere in the world that service is available. 3 months before Don McCorder's unexpected death in 08, someone asked him if he had ever wished he had gone into some other line of work after 58 years of preaching. Without pausing for a second, he replied, "No. Preaching is the only thing I've ever wanted to do since I obeyed the gospel. From the time that I was baptized, I've always wanted to tell other people what I had learned. It's been a rich and rewarding life with no regrets." Several years before Don McCorder passed away, he and his wife Jane selected their final resting places in the graveyard adjoining the Berea Church of Christ, located about 15 miles from Fayette. Don had held several gospel meetings in that building. They loved the Christians who met there and decided they would like to be laid to rest in this peaceful rural cemetery. At that time, Don told Jane, aside from his name and the necessary dates, he only wanted two words on his tombstone: gospel, preacher. Preaching was the only thing he ever wanted to do after he learned the truth. A week after his first gospel sermon, he was set to face towards his goal and never looked back. His wish was fulfilled. He pursued his mission until the time of his passing. I'm Jimmy Holland, and I hope that you'll join us next time as we look at another great preacher from times gone by.
1: The preceding program was a production of the Fort Payne Church of Christ TV studio located in Fort Payne, Alabama.
2: When Paul looked at the church of Corinth, he saw a church stymied by division, pride, and selfishness. Many of the Christians relied upon social status, education, spiritual gifts, and even money to establish the pecking order within the church's membership. Paul addressed the turmoil that threatened the church's effectiveness in the community of Corinth. After comparing the church to the human body comprised of many different but necessary parts, Paul says every Christian is important for the talents and resources they bring to the church. Paul concludes, "But earnestly desire the higher gifts, and I will show you a still more excellent way," 1 Corinthians 12:31. The pursuit of higher gifts among the miracles needed to be mitigated by a better way. It was the way of love, which Paul reveals in chapter 13. The only remedy for their factions was love. For churches plagued by discontent, Court today.

The battle is not for the faint of heart, but rather the Bible says that we are to wage the good warfare. Paul said in 1 Timothy chapter 6 that we are to fight the good fight of faith. In Ephesians chapter 6, Paul said, "Be strong in the Lord and in the strength of his might. Put on the whole armor of God that you might be able to stand against the wiles of the devil." It's not new that we are under attack as children of God in this country. In many ways, it seems as if we have become the whipping post of the liberal media and of Hollywood. And so how are we as Christians to react in the face of provocation, in the light of the fact that there are many people that have no use for Christianity? There was a time in this country when most people believed in the one true living God. They believed in the ideals of Scripture. They understood that the Bible was the inspired word of the living God. My, how times have changed. It is a different country. As a matter of fact, the country in which we live has changed dramatically in the last 50 years. And so we are in the fight of our lives. If Christianity is going to be what it ought to be in this country, then that means that you and I must be strong and very courageous. The Bible tells us that the devil is the god of this age. When you begin to look at Scripture, you find that the world has a prince, and that's the devil. Jesus said so much in John chapter 12. The world has a philosophy, and there are many, many people that follow that philosophy. The world has a people, people that have been drawn to darkness. And Jesus said in John chapter 3 that men love darkness rather than light. I want to begin by maybe setting the stage for what we're talking about. There was an interesting article that appeared in Time magazine about a year ago entitled, "Regular Christians Are No Longer Welcome in American Culture." And this really helps to underscore what we as God's people are up against. And here's what the writer said: "Some of the faithful have paid unexpected prices for their beliefs lately. The teacher in New Jersey suspended for giving a student a Bible. The football coach in Washington placed on leave for saying a prayer on the field at the end of a game. The fire chief in Atlanta fired for self-publishing a book defending Christian moral teaching. The Marine Court marshal for pasting a Bible verse above her desk." And then other examples of the new intolerance. Anti-Christian activists hurl smears like bigot and hater at Americans who hold traditional beliefs about marriage and accuse anti-abortion Christians of waging a supposed war on women. And then the writer goes on to report that there are forces at work that are now arguing that Christian schools don't deserve accreditation. Activists have targeted homeschooling for being a Christian thing. Atheist Richard Dawkins and others have called it child abuse. And then student groups like InterVarsity have been kicked off campuses. Christian charities, adoption agencies, crisis pregnancy centers have become objects of attack. And so in a very generic way, you get a feel for the sentiments of many people in our country today. We are the minority, but we have always been the minority, haven't we? It has been said, and I believe to be the case, one plus God equals a majority. And Paul said, if God be for us, who can be against us?
So as we think about our theme today, be strong and very courageous, I want to call attention to Acts chapter 4. In Acts chapter 4, we have an account of Peter and John. You remember in chapter 3, Luke records for us the fact that they had healed a man that had been sitting at the gate of the temple in Jerusalem, and he was begging. And the apostle Peter said, "Silver and gold have I none, but what I have I give to you. In the name of Jesus Christ of Nazareth," he said, "rise and walk." The man obviously had the ability to walk after that. And so in chapter 4, we have Peter and John literally caught on the carpet. And they are standing before the Sanhedrin council. And in verses 5 and following, Luke narrates for us the events that occurred. It talks about how through this interrogation process, they're questioned. "By what power, what name have you done this?" And they said, in effect, "We did it in the name of Jesus." And so I want you to look with me today, beginning in verse 13, and I want to, first of all, talk about their companionship with the Lord. Because when we talk about being very strong and very courageous, it begins with their companionship with the Lord. Because ultimately, that was what undergirded their faith and their willingness to stand in the face of opposition, to be strong and very courageous. So, with that being said, look at verse 13. "When they saw the boldness of Peter and John and perceived that they were uneducated and untrained men," the Bible says they marveled. And they realized that they had been with Jesus. These men did not have the opportunity to sit at the feet of a man by the name of Gamaliel, as Saul of Tarsus had. But they had been to school, all right. They had been in the presence of Jesus of Nazareth. For about 3 years, these men had the opportunity to witness firsthand the deity of Christ, didn't they? And so as I think about their companionship with the Lord, I would suggest that first and foremost, they were educated in the Word of God. They knew the person of salvation, and they knew the price of salvation. Now you might ask the question, how's that so? Well, look at verse 12. Here's what they said, and in effect, they laid down the gauntlet. They said, "Neither is there salvation in any other. There is no other name under heaven given among men whereby we must be saved." Is that narrow? Would you say that's exclusive? You better believe it. These men understood that Jesus Christ was the Son of God. They knew the person of salvation, didn't they? Do you remember what Jesus said in John chapter 14? "I am the way, the truth, and the life. No man cometh unto the Father but by me." If people are going to be saved, they have to be saved by Jesus Christ. That's what Peter and John are saying. And that's what we're saying today, aren't we? Salvation exclusive to Jesus Christ. It is an exclusive invitation. And it is an inclusive invitation. In other words, it's the only one of its kind. There's not another invitation in Scripture or in the world that compares to the invitation to become a follower of Jesus. And this invitation is inclusive of all kinds, open to all kinds, to all people, regardless of their background. And so, the Bible says they recognized that these men had been with Jesus. What about Jesus? What do you think they understood about the Christ? And why do you think they were so willing to suffer for His name? Could I suggest to you that in knowing the person and the price of salvation, they understood the pardon that is only available in Christ. The Bible tells us in 2 Timothy chapter 2, verse 10, that salvation is in Christ Jesus with eternal glory.
And the only way to appropriate salvation is to be baptized into Christ, whereby we contact the blood of Christ and enjoy pardon. Saul of Tarsus, you remember, said he was instructed to arise and be baptized and wash away his sins, calling on the name of the Lord. On Pentecost Day, when those people cried out, "Men and brethren, what shall we do?" Peter said, "Repent and be baptized, every one of you, in the name of Jesus Christ, for the remission of your sins." So they understood the power of pardon. They also understood something about peace, didn't they? There is pardon from God. There is peace with God. The Bible says in Ephesians 2, verse 12, those who are outside a covenant relationship with God, they are without hope and without God in this world. But in verse 13, he said, "But now in Christ Jesus, ye that once were far off are made near, brought near by the blood of Christ." Paul in Romans chapter 5, verse 1 said, "Being justified by faith, we have peace with God." So these men understood the power of pardon. They understood the peace that passes all understanding. They recognized the privilege of prayer, the power of prayer, that those of us who belong to God, we have the privilege to go to God in prayer. That's what they understood about the Lord. Peter said, "The eyes of the Lord are over the righteous, and his ears are open unto their prayers." But he said, "The face of the Lord is against them that do evil." 1 Peter chapter 3, verse 12. And then they understood the presence of God in their lives, didn't they? Do you remember what Jesus said in giving the Great Commission in Matthew 28, 19 and 20? "Go therefore, make disciples of all nations, baptizing them in the name of the Father, the Son, the Holy Spirit, teaching them to observe all things whatsoever I've commanded you. And lo, I'm with you always, even to the end of the age." When Paul wrote to the church at Philippi, he was in prison. And yet in Philippians chapter 4, verse 5, he could say, "The Lord is at hand." In other words, the Lord is nearby. And then I'm reminded of the fact that they understood well the promises of God. They stood with Jesus when he said, "Let not your heart be troubled. You believe in God, believe also in me. In my Father's house are many mansions. If it were not so, I would have told you. But I go to prepare a place for you. And if I go to prepare a place for you, I will come again and receive you unto myself, that where I am, there you may be also." And so these men had an intimate companionship with the Lord Jesus Christ. And that's one of the reasons why they were so willing to suffer for their faith, because they knew the Lord. Now, let me give you another sub-point here. First, they were educated in the Word of God. Secondly, they were equipped for the work of God. Well, how do I know that? Well, look again at verse 13. The Bible says, "These men, according to the council, were uneducated, untrained men, and they marveled." Don't you think the apostles had the opportunity to go to what we would say, you know, the university of their day? They went to the university of Jesus, didn't they? They went to Jesus. They went to his school, his college, so to speak. They realized they had been with Jesus. Five things here very quickly. First, they had the right mentor, didn't they? They had the opportunity to sit at the feet of Jesus Christ, the Son of the living God. Can you imagine having the opportunity to listen firsthand to all the great things that Jesus said, to all the things that he taught? You remember in John chapter 6? When Jesus identified himself as the bread of life that came down from heaven, and the Bible says many of those people that heard that said, "This is a hard saying. Who can hear it?" And John said from that time, many of his disciples went back, walked no more with him. And then the Lord asked this question, "Will you also go away?" Do you remember what Peter, do you remember what he asked? "Lord, to whom shall we go? For you have the words of life eternal." Now we talk about Peter and the fact that sometimes he would speak before his mind began to operate. But the fact of the matter is, he got it right here, didn't he? He had the opportunity to sit at the feet of Jesus and listen over and over and over again. Then what about all the great miracles?
In the book of John, there are seven miracles or signs performed by Jesus, each one underscoring the fact that he's deity, that he is the Son of God, that he is exactly who he claimed to be. Jesus said in John chapter 5, "The very works that I do bear witness of me that the Father has sent me." So they were mentored by the best of the best, as we would say. Not only did they have the right mentor, but they had the right mindset. Paul, in writing to the church at Philippi, said, "Have this mind in you, which was also in Christ Jesus." They had the mindset of Christ. They had been so intimate with him. They had learned so much from him, because he was, after all, their mentor, their teacher. So they had developed a mindset like Jesus. Do you remember what Peter said in 1 Peter chapter 2? That Christ also suffered for us, leaving us an example that we should follow in his steps. So they had the right mentor, the right mindset. They had the right motivation, didn't they? Why do you think they were willing to preach and teach the gospel, to suffer ridicule, shame for the name? I can tell you why. Because they loved the Lord. Paul, in writing to the church at Corinth, said, "The love of Christ constrains us." Why are we willing to suffer for our faith? Because we love the Lord, don't we? Because we understand what he has done for us and what he has done through us. We live to bring honor and glory to God. And then they understood they had the right mission. What was their mission? To go into all the world, preach the gospel to every creature. And you could just add to that, they had the right message. The message that they were sharing with those in that day and time was a saving message. Now look, there are a lot of people in the world today, they don't have any appreciation for God. They don't have any appreciation for his word. As Jesus said, they love darkness rather than light. But we have the responsibility of sharing the gospel with them, because they don't know about the blessings of Christianity doesn't mean that we're not to share it, right? We have that responsibility. They had that responsibility. They understood they had the saving message of the gospel, their desire to share it far and wide. So first, their companionship with the Lord. But secondly, I want you to consider with me their courage in the Lord. And first, I want to talk about the boldness of the disciples. Because they had spent time with Jesus, and because their faith had grown, they were bold as disciples of Jesus. So read with me, if you would, in verse 14. "And seeing the man who had been healed standing with them, they could say nothing against it. But when they commanded them to go aside out of the council, they conferred among themselves, saying, 'What shall we do to these men? For indeed, that a notable miracle has been done through them is evident to all who dwell in Jerusalem, and we cannot deny it. But so that it spreads no further among the people, let us severely threaten them, that from now on they speak to no man in this name.' And they called them and commanded them not to speak at all nor teach in the name of Jesus. But Peter and John answered and said to them, 'Whether it's right in the sight of God to listen to you more than to God?' They said, 'You judge.'" Now look at verse 20. "For we cannot but speak the things which we have seen and heard." No retreat and no recanting of the faith. But rather, these men were very bold and vocal in their declaration about standing up and speaking out for the Lord. The boldness of the disciples.
Not only were these men bold, but they were brave, weren't they? And you think about standing before the Sanhedrin Council, that Jewish hierarchy in the first century. And they have literally been caught on the carpet. They have been interrogated. And yet these men are not willing to back down. No compromise, no concession, no retreating, no recanting of the faith. What about us? Are we going to be bold as New Testament Christians in the 21st century? Not only were these men bold, but I would say they were brave disciples as well, weren't they? Their bravery. We commend them because of their bravery. Why were they brave? Well, number one, they were men of conviction. Go back again and look at verse 13. These men, identified by the council as uneducated, untrained men, the Bible says they marveled at that. But they realized, they took knowledge that they had been with Jesus. He was the source of their faith, wasn't he? They had the opportunity, as I said a moment ago, to sit at the feet of Jesus. They saw all those great miracles. They understood that Jesus broke the bonds of death, that he destroyed death, as the Hebrew writer said. So they were men of great conviction. That's why they said in verse 20, we cannot but speak the things which we've seen and heard. If we're going to be bold and brave as disciples of Christ in an anti-Christian climate, then we've got to spend some time with Jesus, don't we? He has to be authentic in our lives. Maybe one of the reasons why we're not as bold and brave as we ought to be is because we really don't know Jesus. The Bible talks about the Great Commission, the greatest story ever told. In some ways, it has become the greatest story never told. Why? Because we lack boldness, because we lack bravery. These men understood, look, there is only one way to heaven. There's only one person that can get us to heaven. That's Jesus. And so they could say, in the face of provocation, in the face of being commanded not to teach, not to preach, they said, look, we can't but speak the things we've seen and heard. Is that our attitude? Do we have that kind of faith? That our conviction is such that no one is going to shut us down. May I suggest this? That number one, as a child of God, we need to suit up in the armor of God, don't we? Look at Ephesians chapter 6. Not only should we suit up in the armor of God, but we need to stand up against the adversary of God, and that's the devil. Look at Ephesians chapter 6 very quickly, if you would. I want you to see something here. In Ephesians chapter 6, beginning in verse 10, Paul said, finally, my brethren, be strong in the Lord and in the power of his might. Put on the whole armor of God that you may be able to stand against the wiles, the schemes of the devil. Earlier, Paul would say in chapter 4, give no place, give no opportunity to the devil. Don't let him get a foothold in your life. The devil walks about as a roaring lion, seeking whom he may devour, as Peter said in 1 Peter chapter 5. Verse 11, put on the whole armor of God that you may be able to stand against the wiles of the devil. Now, we talk about suiting up in the armor of God and standing up against the adversary of God. Look at verse 12. Paul said, we do not wrestle against flesh and blood, but against principalities, against powers, against the rulers of the darkness of this age, against spiritual hosts of wickedness in the heavenly places. Therefore, take up the whole armor of God, that you may be able to withstand on the evil day, and having done all to stand. I want you to see something here very quickly. We talk about suiting up in the armor of God, but note the emphasis by Paul. Verse 11, he said, put on the whole armor of God that you may be able to what? To stand. Drop down, look at verse 13. That you may be able to withstand in the evil day, and having done all to stand. Look at verse 14. Stand therefore. You think Paul's trying to make a point here? Paul is saying, look, as a child of God, we have to stand up. Solomon wrote many, many years ago, the righteous are bold as a lion.
We ought to be bold and brave in our defense and proclamation of the gospel of Christ. It's interesting to me that in Ephesians chapter 6, every piece of armor goes back to one thing, doesn't it? The Word of God. Look at verse 17. Verse 17. Take the helmet of salvation and the sword of the Spirit, which is the Word of God. That Roman sword was two-edged, wasn't it? As a child of God, we have responsibilities to take the gospel into what we would call enemy territory. The devil is identified as the god of this age. And so we're trying, to the best of our ability, to go into enemy territory and lead people to Christ, are we not? So when we take a stand, when we talk about Jesus and the Word of God and the power of God's Word and the blessings of salvation, we automatically put ourselves at variance with people in the world, don't we? Let me give you another verse very quickly. I would encourage you to underline this verse. I think it's a great verse. John chapter 7, verse 7. I want you to see this. We talk about standing up, suiting up, speaking up. In verse 7, Jesus said, "The world cannot hate you, but it hates me." Why? "Because I testify of it that its works are evil." Let me just say, when you stand up at school, the workplace, the ball field, when you stand up for Jesus and you begin talking about the distinctiveness of New Testament Christianity, you are automatically putting yourself on the receiving end of potential persecution. In our country today, there are people that have no problem with same-sex marriage. And because the Supreme Court has legislated that it is now permissible in this country for two men to be married or for two women to be married, in the eyes of the land, it's acceptable, is it not? But God's law trumps man's law, does it not? And Jesus said, "He that made them at the beginning made them what? Male and female. And for this cause shall a man leave his father and mother, cleave unto his wife, and they two shall be one flesh." And he said, "What therefore God has joined together, let not man put asunder." So when you stand up and say, the Bible says marriage is between a man and a woman, and it is a lifelong commitment, look, you are already in trouble with the world. And that's what Jesus was saying in John chapter 7. I testify of the darkness that's in the world. And because I take that stand, because I speak up, people don't like me. They hate me. So, we're living in a country today that turns a blind eye not only to homosexual marriage, but what about abortion? The millions upon millions of babies that have been innocently slaughtered in this country, put to death. It's called murder. The Bible still reads in Proverbs chapter 6 that God hates the hands of those who shed innocent blood. And so, when we stand up and speak out against abortion, are there not people in our society today that will call us narrow-minded, old-fashioned, bigoted? In our belief system, yes. So should we recant, retreat, compromise, capitulate? Should we say, you know what, it's not worth standing up? No. The Bible says, Peter and John said to the council, we cannot but speak the things we've seen and heard. We have an obligation, don't we? Think about it this way. In our world today, if truth is going to be preached, then who's going to be preaching and teaching the truth? You are. We are. Collectively, are we not? So we have to be willing to offensively take the gospel into all the world. But also, the flip side of that is we must be defensive in our battle posture.
We are to be offensive in taking the gospel to the world, but also defensive. I feel for young folks today going to college because they are in an arena in which people of higher learning have the opportunity to brainwash them, don't they? Many professors today will stand up in class and defiantly talk about there is no God and that we are the products of evolution and that the Bible, the Word of God, is just a book of fables and fiction. Well, they are in enemy territory. And so they, like all of us, must stand up and defend the integrity of Scripture. Peter said no prophecy of Scripture is of any private interpretation. He said the prophecy came not in old time by the will of man, but holy men of God spoke as they were moved by the Holy Spirit. 66 books in the Bible. We talk about earmarks of inspiration. Let me just give you one very quickly. Isaiah, many, many years ago in Isaiah chapter 40, talked about the spherical shape of the earth, did he not? Isaiah wrote 2,700 years ago. How did Isaiah know anything about the shape of the earth? A lot of people believed it was flat. And yet Isaiah, by inspiration, speaks of its spherical shape. Did he have the opportunity to plug into Google, go to NASA, and look at the pictures of the earth? No. Well, what about jumping on board a spaceship and going out into space and looking back at the globe? Could he do that? No. Well, how did he know that? Well, I can tell you how he knew it. Because God inspired him. And so, we must be bold and we must be brave. These men were men of conviction. They were men of consecration. We, like them, must suit up in the armor of God. We must stand up to the adversary of God. Peter said, be sober, be vigilant. Your adversary, the devil, walks about as a roaring lion, seeking whom he may devour. Verse 9, Peter said, whom we stand steadfast in the faith. There's a third thing I want you to see, and that is their conquest in the Lord. Their conquest in the Lord. Note, if you would, verse 21. In verse 21, the Bible says, when they had further threatened them, they let them go, finding no way of punishing them because of the people, since they all glorified God for what had been done. For the man was over 40 years old, on whom this miracle of healing had been performed. And being let go, they went to their own companions and reported all that the chief priests and elders had said to them. So when they heard that, they raised their voice to God. What did they do? Well, first, they begin praying for boldness, don't they? They raise their voice to God. Verse 29, Lord, look on their threats and grant to your servants that with all boldness they may speak your word. What's the basis of them praying or appealing to Almighty God? Let me give you two reasons. First, they recognized the creative power of Almighty God. Look at verse 24. The Bible says they raised their voice to God with one accord and said, Lord, you are God, who made heaven and earth and the sea and all that is in them. God is the absolute ruler of this universe, isn't he? He is the creator and sustainer of heaven and earth. And so they could appeal to the creative power of God. I think about the Psalms in Psalm 121. The psalmist in the long ago said, I will lift up mine eyes to the hills. And then he asked this question, from whence comes my help? And then here's what he says, my help comes from the Lord who made heaven and earth. They prayed for boldness to the very one who made the heaven and the earth. They understood the power of God. And so they could appeal to the creative power of God and then to the controlling power of God. Look at verse 25. Who by the mouth of your servant David have said, why did the nations rage
and the people plot vain things. The kings of the earth took their stand, and the rulers were gathered together against the Lord and against his Christ. For truly against your holy servant Jesus, whom you anointed, both Herod and Pontius Pilate, with the Gentiles and the people of Israel, were gathered together to do whatever your hand and your purpose determined before to be done. The quotation goes back to Psalm 2, messianic in nature. And they could appeal to the redemptive plan of Almighty God. The devil did everything within his power to destroy God's plan to redeem the human family. Was he successful? No. Have there not been individuals from generation to generation that have stood up against the Christ, against his cause, against his church? The answer is yes. But who is in control? God is he not? The Bible says in Psalm 99, verse 1, the Lord reigns. God is on his throne, is he not? Yes. God is on his throne. God is our creator, and he is the controlling agent of this universe. So we're not praying to a being who has no power, but rather he has tremendous power. And then, note if you would, they preached with boldness. Listen to what is said in verse 31. And when they had prayed, the place where they were assembled together was shaken, and they were all filled with the Holy Spirit, and they spoke the word of God with boldness. So they prayed for boldness, and then they preached with boldness, did they not? I would say to you a couple of things here. First, these men were fearless. Fearless. Jesus talked to them many, many years ago about being fearless prior to this occasion. In John chapter 6, it was Jesus who said, "It is I, do not be afraid." Let me give you an example of what I'm talking about. Go back to Matthew chapter 10 very quickly. Look at Matthew the 10th chapter. In Matthew the 10th chapter, we have the apostles being sent out. And in verse 16, Jesus said, "Behold, I send you out as sheep in the midst of wolves. Be wise as serpents and harmless as doves." Look at verse 17. "Beware of men, for they will deliver you up to councils and scourge you in their synagogues." Drop down, look at verse 21. "Brother will deliver up brother to death, and father his child. Children will rise up against parents and cause him to be put to death." Look at verse 22. "And you will be hated by all for my name's sake." Verse 23. "When they persecute you in this city, flee to another." One of the things that stands out to me in the teaching of Jesus, he's very transparent, wasn't he? Sometimes when people are trying to sell us something, in very small print, there are some disclaimers. There's some things they don't want you to see up front. Look, Jesus was not that way, was he? He was up front, above board. Jesus said, Sermon on the Mount, Matthew chapter 5, "Blessed are you when men persecute you, say all manner of evil against you falsely, for my name's sake." He said, "Rejoice, be exceedingly glad. Great is your reward in heaven, for so they persecuted the prophets who were before you." So, Matthew chapter 10, the limited commission. Jesus sending the apostles out said, "Look, you're going to be in enemy territory. There are going to be some folks that they're going to hate you. They're going to persecute you. They're going to do everything they can to destroy your work." Look at verse 26. "Therefore, do not fear them." Look at verse 28. "Do not fear." Look at verse 31. "Do not fear." You think the Lord's trying to say something here? The Lord is saying to those of us who belong to the family of God, we do not need to be afraid. We, like the apostles of old, we must be fearless and we must be faithful. Faithful till death. What I love about the apostles, they didn't give up, they didn't give out, and they didn't give in. They were men who believed in Jehovah God. They believed in the Christ. So they were fearless, they were faithful. They preached with boldness because they understood the presence of God in their lives. Jesus said, "Lo, I'm with you always, even to the end of the age." They believed in the blessings of
praying to God, because in Acts chapter 4, in the face of provocation, persecution, what'd they do? They prayed to God for boldness. And then, when it's all said and done, you know what? They believed in the promises of God. They recognized that they and we, they had an inheritance. And Peter said, it is incorruptible, it's undefiled, it fades not away. And he said, it's reserved in heaven for you. In verse 9, he said, receiving the end of your faith, the salvation of your souls. 1 Peter chapter 1. They understood what was at stake. Their salvation and the salvation of many, many other people. So, we as God's people, we need to be strong and very courageous. Why? Because one plus God is what? It's a majority, isn't it? If God be for us, who can be against us? David said, Psalm 56, this I know, God is for me. God's on our side. We don't have to be ugly, caustic. We don't have to be arrogant. We're to preach the truth in love. But we must preach and teach the truth of God. Thank you.

The next planet out from Earth's orbit is the red planet Mars. Even without the aid of telescopes, Mars is easily seen and recognized in the sky by its reddish color. Because of its striking color and relative brightness in the heavens, Mars has intrigued observers throughout history. Today, through modern scientific studies, we have gained a much greater wealth of understanding for the red planet. Even that its characteristic color comes from sunlight illuminating the planet's reddish-brown, iron-rich soil. Now, when considering Mars as a planet, it has many similarities to Earth, as well as having some drastic differences. Much like Earth, Mars has varying geological features, including desert plains, valleys, deep canyons, and various mountains. Yet despite Mars being half the size of Earth, it is home to a mountain three times taller than Mount Everest. Named Olympus Mons, this mountain is the tallest in the whole solar system, extending 17 miles above the surface. Mars also has Valles Marineris, a canyon feature similar to Earth's Grand Canyon. However, Valles Marineris is huge, much larger than the Grand Canyon. It's approximately 2,485 miles long, meaning it would stretch across the entire continental United States from New York to San Francisco. It's also up to seven times deeper than the Grand Canyon. These features show both a similarity, but also the uniqueness of the Martian landscape. Further similarities include the angle of Mars's axial tilt, being very close to Earth's inclination also, allowing for similar seasonal variations, and also the length of the Martian day from sunrise to sunrise is only a few minutes different from Earth's 24-hour day. Mars also has regions of ice at its poles, though not water ice. It also has varying atmospheric weather patterns and even small local atmospheric disturbances such as tornadoes or dust devils. However, there are also some very extreme differences between Earth and Mars. One obvious difference is the barren, desert-like landscape that dominates Mars. There are no oceans, no lakes, no rivers to be found, which is a stunning contrast to the vast quantities of liquid water covering Earth's surface. With no water and no plant or animal life, Mars can have enormous runaway global dust storms, which floods the entire Martian atmosphere with dust, completely obscuring our view of its surface. Over the years, there have been many investigations into the possibility of liquid water on Mars, but without any clear evidence. Even if water or water ice is found on Mars, the contrast between the Earth's over 70% coverage of deep and expansive oceans to Mars having none on its surface is a drastic distinction. What makes the contrast even greater is the fact that the Martian atmosphere would restrict the existence of liquid water over any substantial length of time. The atmospheric pressure on Mars is over 100 times lower than Earth's atmospheric pressure, and the average surface temperature is around minus 60 degrees Fahrenheit. For the majority of Mars's surface, water could not even exist in a liquid state. Further comparing Mars's atmosphere to Earth's, we find that it is a complete opposite ratio of oxygen to carbon dioxide. On Mars, carbon dioxide forms about 95% of the atmosphere, with oxygen and water vapor only accounting for less than 0.2%. Here on Earth, oxygen accounts for about 21%, and carbon dioxide only accounts for about 0.04%. Thus, Mars lacks the necessary atmospheric environment to support any significant amount of liquid water on its surface. Given the extremely thin, carbon dioxide-dominated atmosphere, the desert-like landscape, the huge temperature extremes, and only a very weak global magnetic field, any considerations for manned space missions to Mars will need to take into account that we will be leaving our uniquely designed, life-supporting planet behind. While in many ways Mars has a less hostile environment than Mercury or Venus,
it in no way is life-friendly or characteristic of a world intended for life. While Mars is not specifically referenced in the Bible, its created purpose can be contrasted with Earth's. The Bible says that Earth was created to be inhabited, according to Isaiah 45, verse 18. While the creation of Mars falls within the general context of the stars or the luminaries created on day four, with their purpose being to serve as signs and seasons. Being one of the brighter objects in the sky and having a distinct appearance, Mars has certainly played an important role in the history of many cultures: Egyptian, Babylonian, Greek, Roman, and others. As such, it has certainly fulfilled and continues to fulfill one of its primary created purposes: to serve as a sign or a marker in time's progression.

0: At Matthew chapter 9, there was brought to the Lord a man who was bedridden with palsy. The very fact that he came to the Lord for healing was a demonstration of faith sufficiently great to cause the Lord to pronounce forgiveness for his sins. The scribes who heard the comments considered them blasphemous. Though their thoughts were never spoken in the text, Jesus knew what they were and considered it evil for them to suppose that he couldn't forgive sins as he said he could. One characteristic of sin is that it's not visible. That is, guilt can't be seen by the naked eye. Therefore, if this man's sins had been cleansed, knowledge of the fact would be for us to simply accept as an act of faith. Perhaps something visible would help both to illustrate and prove the invisible. It was for physical healing for which the man had first come. Therefore, if the Christ were able to rid the man of palsy, then it follows that the power to forgive must also be present. The Lord invited his critics to reason with him thusly on the matter as he healed the man's body. This individual rose up whole in body and soul and departed to his house, leaving behind a multitude who marveled and glorified God for what had taken place. Perhaps the scribes were convinced, or perhaps their hardness of heart would forever prevent them from accepting an indisputable truth. We may never know this side of eternity. However, this we can know. Such signs, wonders, and miracles as these were given so that man might believe on the Christ and live in his name, according to John chapter 20. That being the case, man is placed in a position that absolutely demands a response of him, even a hesitancy to say yes to the Lord, while still stopping short of refusing him, is to, in essence, say no, at least for the time being. The gospel demands a reply. At Hebrews chapter 10, the writer declared that willful sin on the part of one who has received knowledge of the truth will effectively cut that one off from the power of Jesus' blood to cleanse. Please note that the implied composition of knowledge is fact. Fiction cannot be correctly referred to as knowledge. For one to deny the fact of God's truth changes nothing about its authenticity. Therefore, exposure to God's will for man requires of him to respond, either in obedience to redemption or disobedience to loss. There is no other status. His power, according to divine record, has been demonstrated that we might believe, and we're warned of the evils of doubting his word. Based upon your obedience to the gospel, is he not able to cleanse your sin too?
1: I'm Caleb Colley, and we're on the Rock. You're aware that Christians keep their commitments, but what are our commitments? Obviously, we're committed to doing what Christ says, but we have a good many other commitments too. How are we to prioritize them? Jermaine Griset and Russell Shaw have provided the Christian with a very helpful distinction of commitments in their book called Beyond the New Morality. The best way to understand it is to think of an example. To be a great athlete, a competitor must make two kinds of commitments. The first kind of commitment involves the attainment of certain quantifiable goals, which demand a set of actions that are calculated ahead of time. For example, he may adopt a weightlifting regimen that will allow him, with time, to bench press a certain weight. When he commits to being able to lift a certain amount of weight, he can calculate roughly how much work it will take to achieve this goal. A brief consultation with a strength and conditioning trainer could tell him all this. He knows what he's in for. But someone who makes the general commitment to being athletic is also choosing an ideal the attainment of which demands incalculable effort. When one commits to athleticism, he is committing to a certain kind of lifestyle, not to a particular calculation of effort. Instead, the athletic ideal shapes his life in unpredictable ways. While the athletic life involves a bunch of calculable goals, lifting more weight, running the 40-yard dash in a shorter time, there's no moment when the athlete can say, "I've completed all the tasks required to be a great athlete, so now I'm done." If he said something like this, he would be withdrawing from the pursuit of the ideal to which he has committed himself. And, as Grisey and Shaw helpfully point out, this distinction between two different kinds of goals is applicable for all areas of life. Consider

can know what, in practical terms, the experience will be until he has gone through it. Like marriage, one's commitment to Christ certainly falls into the second category of commitment. Surely this is why our relationship to Christ is compared to a marriage. In passages like Ephesians 5, verses 22 through 33, Revelation 21, verses 2 and verses 9 and 10, and why we are called living sacrifices, Romans chapter 12, verses 1 and 2. We are willing to give up absolutely everything for the Lord, even if we don't actually have to sacrifice everything in practice, Revelation chapter 2 and verse 10. In a sense, we do give up everything as we detach ourselves from selfish dependence on our resources and dedicate those resources to the Lord's use. Children must be trained to make open-ended, incalculable commitments. We must help them see the long view of commitments to education, service, obedience, and virtue. My experience suggests that young people are accustomed primarily to the first kind of commitments, i.e., those associated with task-oriented, short-term projects. As they complete such tasks, they must become accustomed to thinking of their lives as a collection of long-term commitments that involve becoming a certain kind of person and are all subordinated to the primary objective of pleasing God. Join us next time on The Rock.

0: I'm Jimmy Holland, and welcome to another edition of A Preacher and His Work, where we get to sit down with gospel preachers from across our country and around the world to help you get to know them just a little bit better. And I'm so very thankful to have once again Brother Larry Kirby with us. Brother Larry, thank you for your time.
1: Appreciate you having me.
0: Our first interview, we talked about what motivated you to get into ministry and things along those lines. Now I want to get a little deeper into the work of a preacher. You know, we develop lessons, whether it's in the pulpit or whether it's for Bible class or bulletin articles, lectureships, and we need motivation or we have things that motivate us when it comes to that. What's your motivation when it comes to preparing lessons week after week?
1: I really have the goal of trying to develop lessons that will help the congregation grow spiritually, staying focused on the pulse of the congregation, where they are, hopefully, overall as a congregation. And I think the biggest thing is just staying to the Word and getting it in their hearts.
0: What do you find as your biggest challenge when it comes to weekly preparation?
1: I think the hardest thing is deciding what to preach. Mm-hmm. I think I can preach about anything in the Bible, but what do they need? What will help them? What will benefit them spiritually for this week?
0: Absolutely. And, you know, getting to know the congregation or knowing the congregation,
1: very important.
0: Know, is very important in that. And, you know, we all have our subjects that we're more comfortable with,
1: sure,
0: or our pet subjects, I guess. But in Acts 20, 26, and 27, Paul said, you know, I'm free from the blood of all men because I did not shy away from declaring the whole counsel of God, which implies balance. How do you find balance when it comes to declaring the whole counsel of God?
1: I think one thing is to teach books instead of just taking topical sermons, because sometimes you get to leaning on your topics that you enjoy and mm-hmm. it's easy to go with. But if you teach out of a verse-by-verse type situation, you get a little bit of all of it, and if you follow that pattern, you can really cover the Bible and get to different people's needs, because everybody's needs different and you really don't know what those needs are. But if you cover it as a book, then a lot of times you'll hit it as you go through.
0: Well, and you're right, we're talking to people that have different needs,
1: sure,
0: all over the spectrum, and thankfully God's Word has the answer to all those needs.
1: Amen. But, it really does.
0: Well, I appreciate your insight. I appreciate you taking time to
1: Enjoyed
0: be with
1: it.
0: Us, Brother Larry.
1: Thank you.
0: I appreciate you, and I look forward to being with you next time on A Preacher and His Work.
2: The preceding program was a production of the Fort Payne Church of Christ TV studio located in Fort Payne, Alabama.

0: Morality is suffering in our country a lot today. We used to be able to say about us that we are moral people, that we care about each other, that we care about what's right and what's wrong, and that there was a very fine line between what was right and what was wrong. And so you wouldn't see problems of modesty or mixed swimming or mixed dancing or anything of that nature, because we had this understanding that it was a problem, and that we understood that allowing that to go unchecked was a lot like allowing cancer to go unchecked. Sure. It's going to just destroy the spiritual body. And, you know, the idea of what would you do if someone asks you how to be modest is a big question in our world today. And I'm going to take this one first, if you don't mind, and talk about Genesis 3, because I think that's where the question starts. In Genesis 3, you've got the fall of mankind, when they partake of the fruit, and now they open their eyes and they realize that they're naked. It's the first time they ever thought that they weren't modest, because up until that time, they hadn't changed anything about themselves, but they were modest because they didn't understand. Now, here's the thing that's interesting to me. They saw themselves completely naked, but they knew that that was immodest, but they didn't know how to get completely modest. And the reason I say that is you have in verse number 7, they saw that they were naked, they sewed fig leaves together, and they made themselves, New King James says coverings, but really it's like a loincloth.
1: Right.
0: That's the idea behind the word there, is a loincloth, much like Tarzan would wear.
1: Right.
0: And God comes and delivers out their punishment and tells them what they're going to do, but there's an interesting thing here that is found, and some have called it the first sacrifice for sin, because God made tunics of skin and clothed them. I thought they were already clothed. You see, that's the thing that I've always thought was interesting. They thought they were clothed because they made their clothing, and so they thought they were sufficiently clothed. But God said to them in basically verse 21, it's not enough.
1: Right.
0: And when he says tunics of skin, it's really like a tunic.
1: Yeah.
0: You know, this idea of it covers from the shoulder all the way down past the knees, and it covered all parts of the body. There was no doubt that nothing could be seen. Here's my situation. I live in a world, and you do too, where we have women and men showing off parts of their body that God says are not proper to show off. We typically talk about the women. I'm going to first talk about the men. It is really odd to me that it's socially acceptable for a man to be shirtless on television and a woman not to be. Now, I understand we think of women as sexual beings. They're objects in some minds, sadly. And that's a problem. But God created the man to be aesthetically pleasing to the woman, too.
1: Right.
0: And God created both man and woman to please one another with both by the way they look and by the way they could be with each other as a married couple. We have a problem in our society with looking at men as, oh, that's no big deal. But if a woman shows it off, it's considered that's going to get it an R rating. That's going to be, you know, we got to be careful. We can only do this certain way. Both are a problem. But our problem today is that we have looked at men and acted as if there's not an issue with men.
1: Right.
0: And that has caused some preachers, and you mentioned this in a previous conversation. When we preach on this topic, we typically focus on the woman first. And a lot of times, sadly, we only focus on the woman. I think this is a two-way street. Number one, both Adam and Eve thought they were clothed and weren't. So it is possible that both male and female can think that they're sufficiently clothed and God will not be approving of it. Number two, it took someone to show them that they weren't clothed. Now, today, we talked about this previously. Am I become your enemy because I tell you the truth? I'm a man. I'm a man that notices things about women, and I know other men that are just like that. Therefore, it is a difficult thing to go out into the world and to see the way some people dress. Winter is one of the best times of the year because they finally cover up, typically speaking. However, there's a new problem that's come about in the last few years with what we call leggings, and that's where you can wear something that covers the whole body, but it's so tight and form-fitting that nothing's really left to the imagination. And there's nothing, you don't have to worry about wondering because you can tell. And the sad thing is, I think we've done a disservice by preaching just cover up. That's not enough, because I know of people who are fully covered,
1: right,
0: that aren't modest. And the problem is twofold. Number one, does a man need to govern his body in a proper way before God? You better believe it. He must look upon a woman, if he's not married to her, as a sister in Christ or a potential sister in Christ.
1: Absolutely.
0: Treating her like he would treat his own sister. Therefore, she's not an object that's sexual to him. She's not an object that is, hey, what can I look at and lust after? She is an object of love, of Christianity. That's the only object that can be attached to her name. She's a part of God's kingdom, and you're a part of God's kingdom. So yes, a man needs to keep his eyes and his head on a swivel. Yeah. But I think the ladies can do a long part of helping everyone out. And the men need to help each other out by not have googly eyes over the women when they see them. And the ladies need to understand that, yes, they can, not always, but they can be a source of temptation. The Bible talks about in 1 Corinthians 8, when you have a man who is stumbling with the idea of meat offered to idols. What does Paul tell that man to do? Don't even let him see you buying it. And don't invite them over to your house to eat it.
1: Right.
0: Therefore, if we know that there are any men in the world that struggle with this because God created men in that regard to notice things about women in that way, then the women need to understand 1 Corinthians 8 doesn't just apply with meat offered to idols. It applies to anything that is a stumbling block to the man. The same for men to women. If there's a woman out there who lusts after a man with his shirt off, he needs to do exactly what the women would do and understand, hey, I can't do that. I've got to keep myself pure so that they can keep themselves pure. It's a two-way street.
1: Right.
0: We help them, they help us, we both help each other get to heaven. The problem is, today we need God to come back down and make tunics of skin. But what would you do if someone asked you how to be modest?
1: Well, I think that you'd need to define modesty to begin with. Modesty, and maybe typically we go to 1 Timothy 2, mm-hmm. and we see modesty being used in that passage, and maybe that's why we deal with the women and the modesty issue, and we spend time there, and we don't talk about the men. But I rightly agree that it's a problem. It's a two-way street.
0: Sure.
1: It's a problem in both directions, where in this world we'll fight that for some reason, but mm-hmm. typically we understand that the world's not the guide the Bible is. Interesting that the word that is translated as modest in 1 Timothy 2 and verse 9, in like manner also women adorn themselves in modest apparel, is the same word in chapter 3, verse 2, when it talks about a bishop then must be blameless, the husband of one wife, vigilant, sober, and of good behavior. It has to do with the behavior. And so the clothing is typically comes about from where a person is in their mind. What's your reasoning for putting on this skin tight clothing and going out in front in public? Is it so that people can see you? Somebody say, well, it's my workout clothes. Yeah, but are you going to the gym to work out in front of every other mm-hmm. person that's in there? And many of which will be guys, obviously. You're not going to a room full of girls. So it's typically guys that have to deal with that. And we'll be seeing that. So this comes from a place of where the heart is. Modesty has to do with a heart that wants to serve God, be of the right kind of person, the right kind of character. It begins there in the heart. Modesty becomes an issue when the heart's not right. And that then leads to the wrong type of clothing, the ill-fitting clothing, or the shortened, and could go the other direction, could be boisterous and showy, because in that same passage he goes on to talk about with shamefacedness, with humility, in other words, and sobriety. That word being used again, talking about of having a sound mind. And then, so not with braided hair, gold, pearls, costly rays. So trying to be showy. So a person could be showy with too much clothes as much as they could be showy literally with no clothes.
0: Right.
1: And so, and that could be guys or girls.
0: Mm-hmm.
1: And that's what we have to understand. But modesty begins in the heart. And so it's a heart problem that has to be addressed when we talk about modesty. And so if it's a play, if the heart comes from a place that wants to be pleasing to God, they're not going to try to be pleasing to the world. And whatever that means. And so if they have to make changes on how they dress, they're going to do that. And that's something, too, we have to kind of remember here. You know, we're talking about, this is written to the church. This is written to Timothy, this particular passage that he's going to be preaching to the church. But these letters are written to the church to encourage them in their faithful service to God. The expectation that the world is going to fall in line, not until they have a reason to. Not until they know God and would, as Isaiah, bow down before and say, "Woe am I, you know, man of unclean lips," and have that approach before God. Not until they have that kind of heart are they going to submit by way of clothing or anything else. So.
0: Well, and funny enough, it just struck me while we were talking about this. We need to remember, and we've talked about this previously, you know, you got 1 Corinthians 7, which talks about you're no longer yours when you're married.
1: Sure.
0: You are your other's. You know, your spouse is your body, and that's, you know, that's how that works. You are not just yours anymore. You're theirs.
1: Yeah.
0: That, to me, is interesting when you couple that with Genesis 39. We don't know Potiphar's wife's name. But it's possessive. Potiphar's wife.
1: Right.
0: And the New King James says, my master's wife.
1: Right.
0: I find it interesting that Joseph said not just that it would be wicked for him to be with her, but this is the master's wife. This is Potiphar's wife.
1: Right.
0: She has no right to be with Joseph in that way. Therefore, the joke may be told, you know, someone might say, well, I like it when my wife dresses that way because it shows everybody what I get, what I have coming for me. Okay, but do you really want that to be said, that you want your wife to be an object of people to fawn over and to just kind of just stare at and fantasize about being? That's not proper.
1: Right.
0: That's not appropriate. It's also not appropriate because she is no one else's.
1: Right.
0: Just like in Christianity, I am no one else's but God's. Therefore, I can't go out and be a part of a denomination.
1: Right.
0: I've got to be God's. If I'm a married man, I can't allow my body to be a stumbling block for someone else. Because it's not a stumbling block for my wife. It's not lust when you're married.
1: Right.
0: Because you're allowed to have that. In the book of Song of Solomon, it talks about enjoying the idea of marriage and just drink until you're full, the idea of your marriage and the blessings that marriage brings. But that's only found with marriage. Therefore, it's not, you know, unclean for my wife and I to see each other in that regard. And sure, I've told certain people in sermons, you know, if you want to wear certain things around the house, that's fine. But they only better be around the house. If someone knocks on the door, you better say, give me a minute to get modest. Because I've seen the graphic, and I'm sure you have too, the image of, you know, that it shows a undergarments talking to a bikini of a woman. And the undergarments hear the doorbell ring, and the bikini, the undergarment says, let me go put on some clothes. The bikini says, I'll get it. They're the same.
1: Right.
0: We just call them something different. It's undergarments nonetheless.
1: Right.
0: And that's a springboard to the next thing that we're going to talk about. We see it as socially acceptable today for people to go out into a bikini, but nobody would go out in their undergarments, typically speaking. You're not going to see that. But even some of the bikinis today have become so revealing to where it doesn't even cover any of the backside.
1: Right.
0: And so many of those are becoming so popular that nowadays it's even harder to consider going to a situation like the beach or anything like that, because you know that that's going to be there. But one of the things that so many people want to know about is mixed swimming with the opposite sex. You know, that's the idea of men and women swimming together. What would you do if someone asks you why it's wrong to swim with the opposite sex?
1: Well, I would say too, and coming from where on two occasions now I've had opportunities to work in a beach area, you know, and you'd be surprised that a lot of brethren still come to the beach.
0: Sure.
1: And we had our opportunities and would go to the beach, and it was, we would do our very best. Of course, we'd try to go, and we figured out being locals when nobody was there.
0: Right.
1: And the locations where nobody would be.
0: Sure.
1: Because of this very problem, because folks walking by in bikinis and
0: it's, know, not that going to the beach is wrong in and of itself.
1: Right. And I understand some people take a hard stance on that, and if that's their, you know, they won't offend their conscience in that, then
0: sure,
1: by all means don't.
0: Sure.
1: You know, to say that going to the beach is sinful is a hard stretch. You know, why would, you know, that be a problem? Well, it would be because of the immodesty, typically, that's going on there, the unclothed. You know, unfortunately, you know, we kind of had a a joke, and it wasn't all that funny, but it was kind of a joke, you know, well, there sure is a lot of humanity out there, in the sense of you could see a lot of it if you went out there, you know, at the beach. And so we stayed away, we tried to stay clear of all of that, you know, and that's certainly hard to do, you know. At other times I've been at, you know, Bible camps where we were at Florida Bible Camp, we would float down the Itchituckney. We would do so, you know, boys and girls. We would take a group down there, and they would be together. You know, we'd scatter the adults in among the, you know, the rafts and stuff like that as well. But everybody was properly clothed in dark clothing and not in bathing suits, you know, but in dark clothing and modest, you know, in that way, you know, full shirt, you know, t-shirts on and things like that. We would do that, and I think that made the difference. You still have to be careful because people might take advantage of that situation as well, but I think that you can see the definite difference, and what makes the difference is the immodesty that's taking place, and trying to steer clear from that. That's the problem with the mixed swimming that we face today, and our society says they see no problem with it whatsoever. That's pretty typical of what is, you know, spring break in the mind of our society. It's going to Panama City, or it's going to some beach town, and not just living it up in a, you know, in an alcoholic stupor, but also, you know, being in the water, you know, and you know, with women and men undressed, basically, and, you know, handling each other the ways they shouldn't be doing.
0: Sure.
1: And that's the problem with it. That's what it typically would lead to.
0: And it's amazing. You have things that are not in and of themselves sinful can quickly become sinful because of what is in the environment. I'll give you an example, and I think it goes in this. You have 2 Samuel 11. David's just going out for a stroll onto his rooftop. You know, he goes out and he goes to the roof of his house and he's walking around, and from the roof he sees a woman bathing. Now this is not, she's at the beach and she's in a bikini. She is fully nude, bathing. And the indication gives that she was very beautiful to behold, and it's not talking about her face. It was that she was more than likely, the whole body was pleasing to David to look upon. Well, that makes sense. That's what God did when he designed the female body. He designed it for the man to be able to take pleasure in it, but it was designed for it to be the husband to take pleasure in. But this is what is so interesting. I've heard commentators suggest, and perhaps they're right, that this was not the first stroll that David made on his rooftop, and it's not the first time that he saw Bathsheba from the rooftop. But let's say that it's not. Say that this is the first time he saw her. That, to me, shows how much comes about this, because then he goes home and he inquires about her. Hey, bring her to me. And then someone says, but isn't this Bathsheba? It was the wife of Uriah the Hittite? Mm-hmm. David says, I don't care. Bring her to me. And they commit fornication. All because he saw her in a situation that he shouldn't have seen her in. Now, I know the statement has been made, and you mentioned a joke that's not really necessarily funny, but it's a joke that's been made. You can put a girl in a trash bag, and a guy will find a way to lust after her. You can put a girl in a, you know, in a burqa, or in some type of, you know, non-sexually, you know, minded clothing, but some guy will find a way to make it sexual. That's his problem.
1: Yeah.
0: And it's given some of the women, though, an excuse to say, therefore, I don't have to try. That's not true.
1: That's all on the guy.
0: Exactly. Yeah. That's not what Paul said in 1 Corinthians 8. Paul said, if you have a brother that can't eat meat, don't let him see you buying it. Therefore, if I have a brother, that it's a stumbling block for him, you know, it's a scruple for him. He says, I cannot go out into this world and look upon the women at church that are wearing low-cut shirts or high-cut skirts or whatever you want to say, however you want to say it, and not have a difficulty with lust. Then our ladies need to take a Christian stand and say, you know what? I won't be a stumbling block for him. Because we're told about the watchman. That applies to this situation too.
1: Sure.
0: The watchman is one that, if he doesn't warn the wicked and doesn't help spare the wicked soul from death and destruction, the blood's on their hands. Well, if I am the stumbling block, not only did someone sin, but I caused them to sin. And I've been told directly in 1 Corinthians 8 not to do that.
1: Right.
0: I've been told I cannot do that. Mixed swimming is a problem when it's done immodestly, because mankind has not proven, both male and female, that we can look upon each other in that way and it not be a problem for everyone.
1: Yeah, and I would say as a response to that you know, for some, they're going to look at that and say, there's no situation where men and women need to be together in the water. And
0: sure.
1: I'll say, you need to, then that's how you need to live your
0: yes.
1: life. You need to make that decision, you know, and that's how you're going to live it. So, and that would be their scruple in that way. That's how far they want to take mm-hmm. that. Okay. By all means.
0: Yeah.
1: But I need to then be considerate of that individual as well, you know, who takes that position.
0: Yes.
1: And be thoughtful of that, especially in the Lord's church, in that environment of the Lord's church. I need to be thoughtful of my brother or sister in that way.
0: And we need to take care more for people when if we have a slip and slide at a church gathering at someone's house, and we say, wear dark clothing, shorts that go beyond the knee, and wear dark T-shirts, and we give them that warning. Someone shows up in a bikini, we need to be watchmen for everyone's souls there, not just because of the men, but also because of the little girls
1: yeah.
0: that are there, that are watching that individual, mm-hmm. whether it's mama or whether it's sister so-and-so in church. They're going to grow up, if no one does anything about that and they let her just have fun, they're going to grow up believing that that's okay. I've seen another picture, and I'll move on to the last question I've got for you, but there's just so much to unpack with this. But
1: yeah.
0: I saw another picture of a little girl with her mom, and she's wearing really short shorts as a little two-year-old, and she's kind of shaking her body around, and her mom says, oh, look at how cute she is popping her booty like that. And then it shows her doing other things throughout life, and then it shows her as a teenager, and she's depicted in that as a pregnant girl that's addicted to things that aren't good, and the mother goes, what has happened to you? Well, according to the comic book strip, the mother's what happened. Because the mother never took a hard stance and taught. Now, I'm not saying that a two-year-old shouldn't dress in you know, princess clothing or anything like that, because one day they'll grow up and think they need to be a princess. That's not my point here. But when you teach your children from 2 years old and up that that's okay, and at 10 years old you still buy those shorts, and at 15 years old you're still buying those, why then are we so surprised when at 18 we have situations where we're so shocked at what our children are wearing?
1: Right.
0: We have to take that stance at home. We have to take a modesty stance, no matter what it is, and say, okay, you're going to a slip and slide. You're going to be modest. Well, so-and-so's going to... I don't care who so-and-so is.
1: Right.
0: You are going to be modest. You can control you. I can control you. That's how this works. And I'll close out this last question, and I'm going to throw it to you, but this goes in line. This is even... You're not talking about people who are even necessarily immodestly clothed, but you have Galatians 5:19 talking about lasciviousness or lewdness. Now, that literally means unchaste handling of males and females. So when I'm asked, what would you do if someone asks why dancing is wrong? Here's my 3-point stance on it. Number one, you don't want to put your hand on a stove that's hot. It doesn't benefit you. It only takes one time to burn your hand before you realize you made a mistake. And when you're talking about being with someone that's not your wife, and you're up against her body, she's up against yours, and you're moving in ways that can be perceived as sexual, even if they're not intended to be, they can come across as sexual. That's a very bad temptation to put yourself with. Number two, you don't want to put yourself in any situation where you are a negative influence to other people. And as a Christian in the Lord's church, you don't want to be the victim of some pregnancy scandal. You don't want to be the victim of someone who, you know, gets maybe a disease because maybe this person that you're with has that and you didn't know it. And all of a sudden, you got to live the rest of your life now with this because you decided to dance and it went too far. Number three, dancing. The way that we're talking about. I'm not talking about the chicken dance. I'm not talking about, you know, you put your right foot in, you put your right foot out, you do the hokey pokey, and you turn yourself about. I'm talking about grinding upon one another with your body.
1: Right.
0: I've never seen a situation where that doesn't lead to trouble. And even if you say, well, I've trained myself not to think of that in a sexual way, then, boy, you're going to have a hard time when you and your wife are trying to enjoy marriage, and you've trained your body not to react to it like your body is expected to react to it. Our bodies are expected to react to certain things. You touch right. something that's hot, ow, that's hot. You deal with something that causes arousal, it's supposed to cause arousal, but in the right context, in the right setting. That's why God created marriage.
1: Right.
0: God said, you know what? I know human beings are going to have this desire. I know they're going to want to do these things. I'm going to make it right. Paul says, as far as saying, I think it's better that a woman and a man don't marry, that a man doesn't touch a woman. But I understand, because you burn in your lust, that it might be needed to do it. Get married then.
1: Right.
0: And this idea of going to the club and dancing with people on a nightly basis and going home with people that you don't know, that's a problem.
1: It is.
0: Now, what would you do if someone asks you why dancing is wrong?
1: You know, I want to ask them, you know, what is dancing to you? When you're talking about dancing, what is it? You know, you mentioned the chicken dance, you know, a square dance, mm-hmm. or something. I mean, I don't know if anybody still does that, but you know, things like that, you know, little children dancing around, you know, and stuff like that. That's a different mindset. And you've clearly outlined, you know, we're talking about, you know, a male and female not married who are, you know, basically on each other. Mm-hmm. And somebody has likened it. Sex with clothes on,
0: mm-hmm.
1: and even very recently I saw in some type of, I don't know if it was a show or what it was, and I heard that statement, you know, but that was what they were talking about, you know, this was as good as sex,
0: yeah.
1: And they were just dancing.
0: Yeah. One show even said, it's where you do all the lying down stuff standing up.
1: Yeah, that's the idea.
0: That's the idea.
1: And this is that's obviously the problem, you know, and you well define what lewdness or lasciviousness is, you know, that unchaste handling, unpure handling, that has no place, you know, in there. And so that's certainly why dancing is wrong and sinful as such. You know, these movements are they're salacious, they're lascivious, and so therefore they would be sinful as such. You know, that rubbing and so on, you know, that causes that arousing that's not supposed to be except between a husband and his wife. And so you're absolutely right. But I would make them talk about, you know, what is this? Years ago, we were teaching some young, I think I had a young boys class or something like that, and maybe Bible camp or something. We were talking about this question had come up, you know, what about dancing? What about dancing? I said, well, here's a scenario. Let's just get, let's everybody stand up. And so grab the guy next to you,
0: mm-hmm.
1: and let's learn a couple dance moves together. We're like, no, I wouldn't do that, you know. I said, well, why wouldn't you? Because immediately in your mind, you realize that that's something that you know yeah. should do with a girl, but you say, no, I wouldn't do it with a, well, why not? Because of the sexual problem that it brings about. They get it from from one standpoint, and so it didn't take them long to realize, you know, well, that's the same problem.
0: Yeah.
1: If I'm standing there with a girl and we're standing that close and we're holding each other in that way, and so that's problematic. That's why it is in fact sinful.
0: I've even taken it as far as saying to some of the women that have said, well, I like dancing. Okay, dance with me like that. No, I'm not going to do that. But why not?
1: Yeah.
0: Because like you said, with the men, with men, you understand there is this sexual aspect to it.
1: Right.
0: And I think even for that, we need to be careful with what this new craze throughout the several years at weddings with daddy-daughter dances. They're not sexual in nature, but it gives a wrong impression to people that you believe dancing is okay.
1: Sure.
0: And I am not to be a stumbling block to anybody. You and I are not to be stumbling blocks to right. anybody. We've got to be careful because these types of things, even if they're not done with a sexual intent or they're done with a malicious intent, they can definitely be misconstrued by people to say, oh, they approve of dancing in all forms and shapes. And that's a problem that we have in our world today. Morality is lacking.
1: Yeah.
0: And we've got to get it back.
1: No
0: we've got to bring it back to the world. No question.

0: did the Apostle Paul have his sins forgiven? In Acts chapter 9, Jesus appeared to Paul and said, "You will be told what you must do." Paul was so scared, he didn't eat, he didn't drink, he prayed for 3 days. Now, what would you be praying for if you'd been killing Christians? I would pray, "Lord, please forgive me." Yet after praying for 3 days, he wasn't saved yet. He was told, "Why are you waiting? Arise and be baptized and wash away your sins, calling on the name of the Lord." And now, I have the same question for you. Why are you waiting?
1: Hello, my name is Cameron Freeman, and we are so glad that you're watching the Gospel Broadcasting Network. Here at GBN, one of our favorite questions to hear is, where is that in the Bible? We want you to know you always have a right to ask that of any preacher, pastor, or priest. We would encourage you to do so. Ask us the same thing, even if it's because you didn't have time to write down the book, chapter, or verse when the speaker said it. Thanks for watching, and we are glad that you're watching the Gospel Broadcasting Network.

0: Jesus.
1: Welcome back to The Gospel is Gold. We are very excited to open God's treasure box, the Bible, again today. And I want to ask the question, do you consider yourself to be a wise or a foolish person? You know, most people don't consider themselves to be wise by a worldly standard, but who does God say is wise? And who does God say is a fool? Stay tuned as we talk about in just a moment a foolish man that is found in the Scriptures.
2: The law of thy mouth is better unto me than thousands of gold and silver. And now, Josh McCrary, The Gospel is Gold.
1: Timmy was in second grade, and he would like to bring his Bible to school, and he would pray at school. And the teacher, you know, she didn't believe in God, and she was irritated at Timmy. And she said, Timmy, you mean to tell me that you believe in Jonah being swallowed by a great fish? Timmy said, oh, yes, I do. And when I get to heaven, I'm going to ask Jonah about being swallowed by a great fish. And the teacher said, well, what if Jonah is not in heaven? Timmy thought for a second. He said, well, then I guess I'll have to let you ask him. You know, the world thinks that accounts in the Bible are foolish. They say it's foolish for Jesus to die on a cross for the remission of sins. It's foolish for Jonah to be swallowed by a great fish. It's foolish to believe that God created the world in six literal days. But you know, that's nothing new. By worldly standard, it has always been foolish to worry about religious matters. Paul wrote in 1 Corinthians chapter 1, beginning in verse 18, for the preaching of the cross is to them that perish foolishness. But unto us which are saved, it is the power of God. And he said, I will destroy the wisdom of the wise. I will bring to nothing the understanding of the prudent. Hath not God made foolish the wisdom of this world? The world by wisdom knew not God. It pleased God by the foolishness of preaching to save them that believe. You see, preaching is not foolish, but the world believes that it is. And God says, I have chosen what the world says is foolish to save those who want to come to me and find my wisdom. Who is a wise man and who is a foolish man? Well, a foolish man, according to the Scriptures, is described in several ways, and we're going to talk about those ways today. And I want to share this poem with you before we begin. Unbelief is Satan's number one tool and is also the man whom God says is a fool. And I'm often speechless and I don't know what to say because it used to be me who refused to obey. Eventually, you'll get tired of building on the sand and hopefully you'll turn everything over into God's hand. You see, there is no peace when you ride with the devil because there is no reward for a rebel. It's not what's in your mind, but it's what's in your heart. And the wisdom of the world is not what makes a man smart. Now is the time to build build upon the solid rock. And I want to talk to you today about that solid rock. You see, there are two men. One says he's going to build his foundation on the rock of Jesus, and another one says he's going to do whatever he wants to do, and the Bible calls that building on sand. Can you guess who is wise and who is foolish? Jesus said this in your text, as found in Matthew chapter 7, beginning in verse 24. He said, Theresoever whoso heareth these sayings of mine and doeth them, I shall liken him unto a wise man which built his house upon a rock. And the rains descended, and the floods came, and the winds blew and beat upon that house, and it fell not, for it was founded upon a rock. But whosoever heareth these sayings of mine and doeth them not, I will liken him unto a foolish man which built his house upon the sand. And the rains descended and the floods came and the winds blew and beat upon that house. And it fell. And the Bible says, great was the fall of it. So when you think about what a foolish man's reward is, it's an evil reward. A wise man's reward is a wise reward. So let's talk about those things today. There was several things that I want to notice to you today. Then first of all is the foolish man is a man who is a rebellious man. He is a reckless man. He is not a religious man. He is someone who just wastes his life away. And I want us to notice number one. This foolish man is first a man who is rebellious. We're going to call this man a non-believer. He just lives his life. He shakes his fist in the face of God and he says, I will not do what you tell me to do, and I will not believe what you tell me to do. There was a man who came to a judge. He was an atheist. You know, atheists do not believe in God. And the man came to the judge and he was complaining. He said, you know, people have all these religious holidays, but the atheist does not have a holiday. Well, the judge was a faithful Christian and he went back into his office for a little while and he came out after his deliberation and he delivered his verdict. He said, we have declared April Fool's Day to be the national atheist holiday. Do you know what the Bible says about a man who does not believe in God? God calls him a fool. And in Psalm 14 and verse 1, the Bible says, the fool has said in his heart that there is no God. He said, they are all corrupt. They have done abominable works, and there is none that doeth good. Today, when you think about who God says is a fool, is a man who builds his house on the sand. And this man is a man that we're going to call a rebellious man. He does not believe in God. In Job chapter 2, you think about what's happening in the context. Job has lost his 10 children. They've all been murdered. He has leprosy from the top of his head to his feet. He's sitting in a trash dump and he's scraping himself with a clay piece of pottery. His wife is so sick of all the things that have happened and she says, you just need to curse God and die. But you know what Job said in his response to that? I want you to notice in Job chapter 2 and beginning in verse 8, it says, he took him a potsherd to scrape himself withal, and he sat down among the ashes. And his wife said unto him, dost thou still retain thine integrity? Curse God and die. And Job said, thou speakest as foolish women speak. You know, why did Job call her foolish? Because the worst thing that a man can do is die separated from God. That's the most foolish thing. And God says a man who does not believe in God, he is being foolish with his life. And today I want to ask you, friend, are you being wise in the decisions that you make religiously? You know, you don't have to have a doctorate degree to be right with the Lord. You don't have to be well educated. God says a wise man is someone who listens and opens his heart and obeys his will. He builds his foundation on a rock. I want to share this with you from Romans chapter 1 and talk about how the world does not have an excuse for their unbelief. In Romans chapter 1 and verse 20, the Bible says, for the invisible things of him from the creation of the world, they are clearly seen, being understood by the things that are made. What does that mean? It means when we look out into the world today, we know someone created that tree. Someone placed the sun and moon and stars in the sky. Someone made all the great animals in the world. And you know what he says there in the last part of the verse? He says, they are without an excuse. It's foolishness to look out in the world and see all the great things that have been made and to say it just happened through a process of natural selection. God says, this man, he is a fool. Did you know that the woodpecker has specially designed beak so that he has shock absorbers right behind his beak so that every time he hits that tree to find his food, he doesn't break his skull? I wonder at what point in the evolutionary process could he live without that? Or maybe the giraffe, you know, the giraffe has a very long neck, and every time that it bends down to eat or to drink, there are special valves in the neck of the blood vessels that are in the giraffe's neck, that squeeze together to slow down the blood flow so that his brain does not rupture from the blood and the pressure. At what point in the evolutionary process could the giraffe live without that? You know, what about the human body? You have the brain, the heart, the lungs, the liver, all the vital organs. They have to work together. They have to be present together. At what point in the evolutionary process did a mammal live without lungs? At what point in the evolutionary process did the mammal live without a heart or a brain? But no, they all have to be present at the same time. They all have to be working at the same time. What about bees and the plants? You know, if it weren't for bees pollinating all the different plants, we wouldn't have any plants. What about the insects that pollinate all these different plants and cause them to reproduce? What about the sun that causes them to grow? You see, everything has to be in its perfect order at the same time. And it's interesting to me that the people in the world say that believing in creation is foolish. But evolution contradicts all the laws of science. And they say that it's smart. Friend, it's not smart. It's rebellious is what it is. Number two, a man who God says is a fool is a man who is a reckless man. We have a rebellious man, and now we have a reckless man. And I want you to notice this from Matthew chapter 25. There was a man who said to his wife, he said, you know, when I married you, I was a fool. And she looked at him and she said, I know you were, but I was too in love to see how much of a fool you really were. Well, you think about marrying the wrong person is not the only reckless decision of life. You know, people make reckless decisions every day. I have been notorious in my time to make reckless decisions, and maybe so have you. But the truth is, we've got to come to a point in our lives when we say, you know what? I just want to be a little more wise about eternity. And I hope today that you and I both are thinking along that line. In Matthew chapter 25, there is a parable that Jesus taught about the parable of 10 virgins. And these young ladies would escort the groom to the bride on the wedding day. And these 10 young virgins, when the groom came, they would escort him into the marriage and the doors would be closed. And Jesus said, the kingdom of heaven shall be likened to 10 virgins which took their lamps and they went forth to meet the bridegroom, and 5 of them were wise and 5 of them were foolish. And they that were foolish, they took their lamps and they took no oil with them, but the wise took their lamps and their vessels and oil for their lamps. It's interesting to me that you go down to verse 10 and it says, while they went to buy, that is, they forgot their oil, so they went out to buy, the bridegroom came. You know what happened? They weren't ready. They were reckless. And Jesus says the kingdom of heaven is like that. There are some people who will be reckless and they will not be prepared. And then there will be others who they took oil for their lamps. They were ready when the groom came. He says, they that were ready went in with him unto the marriage and the door was shut. That was it. And you'll read on down there in verse 11 of Matthew chapter 25, and they came and they knocked on the door and they said, Lord, open to us. And he said, I cannot. I cannot open to you. Many people today will want to come in at the last minute after the door is shut. But when this world is over, it will be too late. And God says a man who does not prepare himself ahead of time is a reckless man. I hope that you and I both will make ourselves ready, that we won't live a reckless lifestyle. There was a soap maker and a preacher. They were walking down the road, and the soap maker was an atheist. He didn't believe in God. And, you know, the preacher began to think about this for a minute, and he listened to the soap maker talk about reasons why he didn't believe in God. And the preacher just stopped him for a minute. He said, you know, I don't believe in soap. And the soap maker was... he was confused, you know, and the preacher said, you see that little boy over there? He's dirty and filthy and nasty, and he's homeless, you know. He needs some soap, but soap didn't work on him. Therefore, I don't believe in soap. You know, the soap maker said to the preacher, the soap has to be used in order to change his life. The preacher said, so does the gospel. It has to be used. You know, we have to prepare ourselves and say, all right, am I going to live according to God's standard or am I not? Am I going to allow myself to be dirty and filthy with the world, or am I going to be clean in the blood of Jesus? We've got to make preparation. The Bible says there was a ground of a certain rich man who brought forth plentifully, and he thought within himself, and he said, soul, thou hast laid up goods for many years. Take thine ease and eat, drink, and be merry. Now, he even made a plan. He said, you know, I will tear down my barns and I will build greater because I have nowhere to bestow my fruits and my goods. Do you know what God said about him? God said, thou fool, this night shall thy soul be required of thee, and then whose shall those things be that thou hast provided? Luke chapter 12, verses 16 through 21. God called that man a fool because he was being reckless with his life. He did not prepare, and he did not include God in his plans. But you know what's even worse than that? Someone said that it is foolish to say there is no God, but it's even more foolish to say that there is a God and not do what he says. That is so true when you think about how important that is. The first man is a rebellious man. The second man that is foolish is a reckless man. And the third man is who we're going to call a referee. I want to back up just for a minute, and I want to notice one more thing about the reckless man. And I just want to include this because there are a lot of people who believe that they can drink alcohol and go out with their friends and party on the weekend and then come to church and act like everything's okay. And they don't realize they're being reckless. You know, I've never met a faithful Christian who drank. You see what I'm saying? Because usually a Christian that drinks has got some other thing in their lives that keep them unfaithful. I have never one time met a faithful Christian who drank alcohol. I haven't done it. The Bible says in Proverbs chapter 20 and verse 1, wine is a mocker and strong drink is raging. Whosoever is deceived thereby is not wise. So God says he is foolish and he's reckless with his life. You know, and I know that alcohol causes people to do reckless things. They would say things, even after a little bit of drinking, they would say things that they would not normally say. They would do things that they would not normally do. But people think they go down to the beach, they can have a good time, they'll drink a few drinks on the beach, and everything's all right. But friend, I want to tell you, the Bible says that that man is being foolish. No man who drinks can live soberly in his mind. He can't do it. He still has something altering his brain. You know, think about this. What if I just went to the cabinet at home and took out some hydrocodone or some oxycodone and said, well, I just feel like I've had a rough day. I'm going to pop a few pills. You think that would be acceptable? Or if I went to the local drug dealer and I said, well, I've had a rough day. I think I'm just going to shoot a little bit of heroin. Not a lot. You know, I'm just going to shoot a little bit today. Or I go to another drug dealer. I say, well, I'm just going to smoke a little bit of marijuana. I'm not going to smoke a lot. I'm just, you know, it's like having one drink. And that's people's argument. They say, well, I didn't get drunk, so it's okay. Well, it's mind-altering. It's reckless. And it's foolish. Number three, God says that not only a rebellious, a reckless man is foolish, but this man is a referee. And the reason why we call him a referee is because he blows the whistle on everybody. I mean, he's just interested in a fight, you know? And a wise man is definitely not interested in a fight. You know, I heard a saying one time. It said, a busybody and a busy bee have something in common. It's a stinger. And I want to tell you, friend, a man who's looking for a fight, he's got a stinger. And he's ready to use it. You know, in the book of Proverbs, in chapter 10 and verse 21, I want to notice why I call this man a referee. Why did we give him that name? Because in Proverbs chapter 10 and verse 21, the Bible says, "The lips of the righteous feed many, but fools die for want of wisdom. The blessing of the Lord, it maketh rich, and he addeth sorrow, no sorrow with it. It is as a sport for a fool to do mischief, but a man of understanding hath wisdom." So the difference between a fool and a wise man is clearly mentioned there. And he said, it's like a sport for this man to cause trouble. And he's looking for a fight all the time, and all he wants to do is blow the whistle on someone. And God said, that man is a fool. It's foolishness to do that. So we have a rebellious man, we have a reckless man, and then we have a referee. In Proverbs chapter 20 and verse 3, he said, it is an honor for a man to cease from strife, but every fool will be meddling. He's a busybody. He'll be causing trouble, and he ought to be avoided. And this man, God says, is foolish. Somebody said this, promote world peace and use your turn signal. Well, that could be true, especially in the United States, you know. That's how we get around. Somebody said, sometimes I wake up grumpy, but other times I just let him sleep. Well, we could be known as being a grump. You know, we could be known as a fighter. And certainly as Christians, we want to be wise people. We don't want to be known as foolish people. Let's notice the last one then. And this man we're going to call a reject. Because really when it comes down to it, he rejects everything. If anybody tries to help him or tries to give him some wise advice, he rejects it. In fact, he rejects it sometimes so much that he will attack the person who is trying to give him this wise advice. And God says when we don't listen to other people giving us advice, specifically God, he says, that's foolish. It's foolish for a man to reject God's counsel and to reject wise advice. I want to share with you this poem before I conclude our last point. It says, what is wrong when we sing the song and we remain astray? Will you come and stop tarrying so long? Why is it that you wait? Let go of the pew and go down in the water and come up new and let your soul be blessed. Then God's grace and promises in your life will be possessed. You know, today I want to ask you, friend, when that invitation song is being sung for you and you have not responded to the invitation, why is it that you wait? The only answer that we can give for ourselves is we're not being wise with the commands of God. Friend, I've been there. You've been there. It's hard to step out and say, Lord, I was wrong. But it's interesting to me that the Bible calls a man who's a repentant man, who realizes his wrong, is a man who's wise. But a man who just hides it, tries to sweep it under the rug, he does not deal with it. God says that man is being foolish. He's rejecting it. The Bible says in Proverbs chapter 12 and verse 5, the way of a fool is right in his own eyes, but he that hearkeneth unto counsel is wise. So a man who doesn't admit his wrong, he's always right, you know. He can't ever say he's sorry. And I want to tell you, the most sorry of persons is a man who cannot say he's sorry. You and I both would do well to see when we're wrong according to God's word and not reject the teaching of God's will. And God says, that's what makes people wise. It's not being educated at Harvard University. It's being educated at the school of the gospel of Christ and obeying it. What a blessing it is to see the Bible and to learn it and keep it in our lives. The Bible says in Proverbs 27:3, a stone

who will no more be admonished. You could be a king, and if you don't listen to wise counsel, God says that man is a fool. So today, I am saddened to bring who God says is a fool, but I believe we can learn a great lesson from this. You know, we can turn over the leaf and say, all right, well, these opposite things is who God says is wise. And Jesus said, if I build my house upon a rock, that makes me wise. But if I continue to build my life on the sand and I do whatever it is that I want to do instead of what God expects of me, I'm no better than the rebellious man. I'm no better than the reckless man. I'm no better than the reject. I'm no better than the referee. You know, all four of these are fools in the eyes of God. And you and I both are here today because we don't want to be any of them. We want to be wise. You know, it's interesting in Proverbs chapter 12 and verse 5 that we noticed a moment ago. It says, "He who hearkeneth unto wise counsel, or he who hearkeneth unto counsel is wise." I want to ask you today, are you willing to hearken to God's counsel today for what you need to do to obey the gospel? A lot of people will tell you, you just believe and ask Jesus to come into your heart and be your personal Savior and you'll be saved. But the sad thing is, I never read about that in the Bible one time. The sinner's prayer is not found in the Scriptures once. Did you know that? A lot of people don't even know that. And I want to challenge you today to find the sinner's prayer because you won't find it in the Bible. There's a process of obedience. And it's not the most convenient thing in the world, you know. It's so convenient to say all you have to do is believe and ask Jesus to come into your heart. But let me give you a plan that is in the Scripture. In Mark chapter 16, verses 15 and 16, the Bible says, "Go ye into all the world and preach the gospel to every creature. He that believeth and is baptized shall be saved, but he that believeth not shall be damned." And believing is only the start, friend. The Bible says that we have to repent. In Luke chapter 13, in verse 3, the Bible says, "I tell you nay, but except you repent, you will all likewise perish." If I don't repent, I'm going to perish. I've got to change my lifestyle. That doesn't mean that I'm perfect or that I'm going to be perfect. What it means is I've changed for the Lord. If I didn't go to church, I go to church now. If I didn't study my Bible, I study my Bible now. If I believe something wrong religiously, I don't believe it anymore. You see, those are things of repentance. In Acts 17, in verse 31, it says, "He commanded all men everywhere to repent." I can't escape it, friend. It's very inconvenient for me to change my life, but that's what God expects of me. The third thing is found in Matthew chapter 10 in verse 32 and 33 when the Bible specifically says with Jesus' own mouth in Matthew chapter 10 in verse 32, he said this, "Whosoever therefore shall confess me before men, him will I confess also before my Father which is in heaven. But whosoever shall deny me before men, him will I also deny before my Father which is in heaven." The Bible says also that we've got to be baptized into the family of God for the remission of sins. In Acts chapter 2, when they said, "Men and brethren, what shall we do?" It's interesting, he did not tell them just to believe and ask Jesus to come into their heart. He said, "Repent and be baptized, every one of you, in the name of Jesus Christ for the remission of your sins, and you shall receive the gift of the Holy Ghost." In verse 41, "They gladly received his word, they were baptized, and the same day there were added unto them about 3,000 souls." Verse 47, "The Lord added to the church daily such as should be saved." Friend, if you want to be saved today, you've got to be added to the church. You've got to believe, repent, confess, and be baptized in order to do it. I pray that you will be wise and that I will too, and keep the commands of God. May God bless you. Amen.

0: control. Our text is going to be Numbers chapter 20. If you've got your Bible, please open and follow along. There is a story in an old Reader's Digest about a lady named Leslie Luth. She wrote this: "My younger brother had quite a temper as a boy. Our parents had tried extra love, extra attention, and patience on him with little success. Then, in the middle of one of his tantrums, they simply handed him a shovel, pointed to the backyard, and instructed him to go out and dig and not to come back until he had controlled his anger. Apparently," she said, "the therapy worked because he's turned out very nicely." Her friends said, "What does he do for a living?" She said, "He builds in-ground swimming pools." Well, you know, whatever works. What I want to do in this lesson is begin by defining the word temper. What do we mean when we say temper? You might be surprised by the definition of temper, because normally when we think about someone having a temper, we mean they fly off the handle. We mean they lose control of their emotions. But the word temper, according to Merriam-Webster's dictionary, it means to moderate. Definition number two says to exercise control over, to cause to be well disposed. Originally, this word carried with it the idea of control and moderation, and so to lose your temper was to throw a fit. And I guess gradually it has just morphed into meaning something different. Now, we're going to take our lesson text today from an incident in the life of Moses. Most people probably don't think of Moses as a man with a temper problem, but what we're going to see in this text is, after laboring diligently for 40 years, Moses is not going to be allowed to enter the promised land because he could not or did not control his anger. We're going to notice 4 points in this lesson. Number one is going to be the reasons for anger. Number two is restrictions on anger. Number three, results of anger. And then number four, the remedy for anger. All right, number one, let's talk about reasons for anger, and we're going to start by reading Numbers chapter 20 and verse number 1. The Bible says, "Then the children of Israel, the whole congregation, came into the wilderness of Zin in the first month, and the people stayed in Kadesh. And Miriam died there and was buried there." I want you to keep that in mind, that the sister of Moses, Miriam, has died. Verse 2, "Now there was no water for the congregation, so they gathered together against Moses and Aaron. And the people contended with Moses and spoke, saying, 'If only we had died when our brethren died before the Lord. Why have you brought up the assembly of the Lord into the wilderness, that we and our animals should die here? And why have you made us come out of Egypt to bring us to this evil place? It is not a place of grain or figs or vines or pomegranates, nor is there any water to drink.'" Now, I want you to notice how the children of Israel were complaining. Look at verse 3. The people are complaining at Moses, "If we had only died with our brethren, we wish we were dead. We're so miserable out here." Verse 4, they said, "Why in the world have you brought us out here so that we can die and our animals can die?" Verse 5, they said, "There's no grain out here. There's no figs. There's no vines. There's no pomegranates. There's not even water. Thanks a lot, Moses." And if you think this is the first time, you are sadly mistaken. Listen to Numbers chapter 14 and verse 22. "Because all of these men who have seen the glory and the signs which I did in Egypt and in the wilderness have put me to the test now," listen, "these 10 times and have not heeded my voice." I want you to notice particularly the words 10 times. The Lord said they've done this 10 times. God has been very patient with them. Verse 26, "And the Lord spoke to Moses and Aaron, saying, 'How long shall I bear with this evil congregation who complain against me?'" All right, go back to Numbers chapter 20. The people are whining, they're complaining, they're blaming Moses. Verse number 1, we're told Moses' sister, Miriam, has died. Think about the pressure, the grief that he's dealing with. Then, in verse number 2, the people begin accusing him and attacking Moses and Aaron. Is it understandable that Moses got mad? Of course it is. And you know what? There's nothing wrong with that. Anger in and of itself is not wrong. In fact, anger is a God-given emotion. Ephesians chapter 4 and verse 26 says, "Be angry and sin not." It's not sinful to be angry. As a matter of fact, there are some times when anger can be good. Sometimes anger stirs us up and it energizes us. Henry Beecher wrote this. He says, "A man who doesn't know how to be angry doesn't know how to be good. A man who doesn't know how to be shaken to his heart's core with indignation over things evil is either," he said, "a fungus or a wicked man." And you know, the Bible frequently speaks about God's anger over evil. Several times in the New Testament, we're told about Jesus becoming angry. In Mark chapter 3, Jesus was angry with those whose hearts had become hard. In Mark chapter 10, Jesus got angry with people who had hearts full of pride. In Mark chapter 11, he is angry with people who had critical hearts. It's interesting that God's anger, or specifically Jesus' anger, always involved sin, not that someone had slighted him in some way. You know, in Psalm 97 and verse 10, the Bible says, "You who love the Lord hate evil." I remember there was a story sometime back in the news about, it was a man that had kidnapped a young girl when she was young, and he had kept her captive in his house for all of these years, and she's older now, and somehow she's finally been rescued, and the FBI got involved in this, and it was a big news story, and I thought about this, and it made me very angry. You know, when people abuse children, it makes us angry, and it should. There are some things about which we should get angry. All right, here's our second point. Restrictions on anger. There's some reasons for anger that are good and right, but there are restrictions on anger. Now go back to the text, Numbers chapter 20 and verse 6. "So Moses and Aaron went from the presence of the assembly to the door of the tabernacle of meeting, and they fell on their faces. And the glory of the Lord appeared to them. Then the Lord spoke to Moses, saying, 'Take the rod, you and your brother Aaron, gather the congregation together, speak to the rock before their eyes, and it will yield its water. Thus you shall bring water for them out of the rock and give drink to the congregation and their animals.' So Moses took the rod from before the Lord as he had commanded him." Now, here's our question. Did Moses have a right to be angry? Yes, he had a right to be angry. But how was he supposed to conduct himself? Notice what God said to him. "Take the rod, gather the people, and speak to the rock, and it will give them water." Moses' instructions from God involved a calm, compassionate, deliberate response. But let's talk about the second R here, the restrictions on anger. It was okay for Moses to be angry, but he wasn't supposed to fly off the handle. He wasn't supposed to say mean or hateful things. He didn't have the right, certainly, to cuss them. But here's the reason. Be angry and sin not. Anger is not wrong, but listen, anger is dangerous. You know, that's why there's so many warnings against anger in the Bible. Anger can easily get out of control. You know, when Cain had anger in his heart, murder was not far off. After Nabal shunned David's request for food and supplies in 1 Samuel 25, David was furious, you remember, and he took his men and in a mad rush, he headed off to kill him. But when Abigail stopped him, David said, "Blessed is the Lord who has stopped me from doing this." You see, his anger had prompted him to do something that would have been very foolish. And that's the nature of anger. It leads us to do things that we normally wouldn't do. Somebody said, "Anger is the wind that blows out the lamp of the mind." And the fact is, there are measurable physical reasons why heightened anger affects our ability to be rational. When we are angry, our adrenaline flows faster and our strength increases by 20%. Someone wrote, they said, the liver, now listen to this description, the liver is pumping sugar into the bloodstream. It demands more oxygen from the heart and the lungs. The veins become enlarged. The blood supply to the problem-solving part of the brain is severely decreased because under stress, a greater portion of blood is diverted to the body's extremities. So what does all that mean? One man explained it this way. He says, this is an emotional condition in which the person is beautifully equipped for a fight, but he is poorly equipped to solve a problem. Think about that. I want you to listen again to Ephesians 4:26. Be angry and sin not. Do not let the sun go down on your wrath. Now listen to verse 27. Nor give place to the devil. One version says it this way, give no opportunity to the devil. You see what the point is? If you feed your anger, you are giving opportunity to the devil. It will lead you into sin. Proverbs 15 and verse 18 says, a wrathful man stirs up strife, but he who is slow to anger allays contention. Now again, anger is not wrong, but what do you do with your anger? Imagine you are at work and your boss comes in and he belittles you in front of everybody and it just burns you up. What are you going to do with it? You could say something ugly. You could just sit and stew on it and feed on it, or you could move on. Proverbs 16 and verse 32 says, he who is slow to anger is better than the mighty, and he who listens, listen what he says, he who rules his spirit than he who takes a city. What does it mean to rule your spirit? It means that you have control over yourself. You know, there's an old saying that people sometimes blurt out. They say, I just can't control myself. It isn't true. It is not true. You can control yourself. You have to control yourself. It is a mighty man who can take a city, but a man who can control his emotions is better than him. So what was Moses supposed to do? Was Moses angry? You better believe he was angry. But what was he supposed to do? He was supposed to control his emotions and calmly and appropriately do what God said to do. Here's our third point. The results of anger. Numbers chapter 20 and verse 10, and Moses and Aaron gathered the assembly together before the rock, and he said to them, hear now, you rebels, must we bring water for you out of this rock? Then Moses lifted his hand and struck the rock twice with his rod, and water came out abundantly, and the congregation and their animals drank. Now, I want you to notice several things. First, God told Moses to speak to the rock, not the people. God was simply going to give them water, but I guess Moses thought that more than that was needed. And so he addresses them and he says, listen, you rebels. Secondly, God told him to speak to the rock, not strike it. But instead, he struck it, maybe apparently in anger, and he did it twice. Thirdly, Moses said, shall we bring forth water out of this rock? Now, Moses didn't have the power to bring water out of the rock, but I think maybe this is anger talking. You know, Proverbs 25 and verse 28 says, like a city that is broken into and without walls is a man who has no control over his spirit. What does that mean? A city that's broken into without walls has no defenses. And I think maybe this is Moses. That is, his good senses have gone by the wayside, and he's let anger take control. Now, what were the results of Moses' anger? Well, if you know the story, I think you know what they were. Listen to verse 12. Then the Lord spoke to Moses and Aaron, because you did not believe me. That's an interesting phrase. Because you did not believe me to hallow me in the eyes of the children of Israel, therefore you shall not bring this assembly into the land which I have given them. 80 years of preparation and providence out the window. Just imagine, for 40 years, Moses has been in the wilderness, dreaming about the promised land, and now he's not going to get to go. You know, from Deuteronomy, we learned that Moses asked God several times to take away this stiff sentence of punishment, but God wouldn't do it. In fact, God finally told Moses to quit asking. So what are the results of uncontrolled anger? What are the results of losing our temper? For Moses, it meant he missed the promised land. What about us? Sometimes the result for us is damaged relationships. You know, Proverbs 18 and verse 19 says, a brother offended is harder to win than a strong city, and contentions are like the bars of a castle. That is, it's hard to get around, is what he's saying. You know, that 10 seconds of anger can take you years to undo. In less than a minute, you can break down friendships that destroy trust, and it hurts feelings, and maybe brings irreparable damage. Why do those hurtful words do so much damage? I think in part because they're hard to forget. You know, I can remember some hurtful, cutting things that were said to me years ago with the greatest of clarity, not because I haven't forgiven, but because they were life-altering. Sometimes the result of losing our temper is harm or hurt to the church. Imagine if you are a member of a local congregation and you are living faithfully, you're trying to tell your friends about Christ and what it means to be a Christian and the plan of salvation, and then one day in their presence, you lose your temper and you sin. Maybe you cuss somebody. Maybe you belittle or berate or bash or insult. What have you done to the church? People are going to say, oh, there's hypocrites in the church. You know, so-and-so down there is a member of such-and-such Church of Christ, and I heard him cussing up a storm the other day. Because you can't control your temper, you have shamed the precious body of the Lord and brought hurt upon the cross for which he died. Thirdly, you might hurt yourself. You know what people are going to say? I thought he was supposed to be a Christian. If that's the way a Christian acts, you see, you have hurt your ability to teach others. See, this shows a lack of love and a lack of self-control. It shows me to be a destructive person. Ecclesiastes 7 and verse 8 says, the patient in spirit is better than the proud in spirit. One lady said to the preacher, she said, there's nothing wrong with losing my temper. I just blow up and it's all over. The preacher said, so does a shotgun, but look at the damage it leaves behind. And that's right. A moment of anger can do untold damage. Here's point number four. Let's talk about the remedy. Remedy for problems resulting from anger. Now go back to verse 12. Then the Lord spoke to Moses and Aaron, because you did not believe me to hallow me in the eyes of the children of Israel, therefore you shall not bring this assembly into the land which I have given them. What exactly is Moses faulted for? Two things. Number one, not believing the Lord. And number two, not sanctifying him. Now, that's going to be our first two points under the remedy. Number one, how do we remedy this? We have to believe the Lord. Throughout this sermon, we've been discussing from the Bible the dangers of anger, the consequences, the sins that can result, giving place to the devil. Now, I have to say to myself, or sometimes I say to myself, anger's not that big of a deal. Everybody loses his temper. Or I can believe the Lord, and I can take this seriously, and I can realize all of these warnings that God has given me are real. I can believe what God says. I can believe the Lord. That's the first remedy. Number two, I need to sanctify the Lord, sanctify God. What does that mean? To sanctify God means to set him apart as holy. It means to have a proper view of God. It means to revere God, to fear him. In 1 Peter chapter 3 and verse 15, the Bible says, sanctify God in your hearts and be ready always to give an answer to every man that asketh you reason of the hope that's in you with meekness and fear. The idea is when the Bible says sanctify God, it means that you view God as exalted. You have a proper place in your heart for God, in your mind. And then you won't be afraid to answer people if you view God the proper way. Now, with regard to our present discussion, the idea is this. If you have sanctified God in your heart, you're not going to lose your temper and sin because you don't want to do anything to reflect negatively on God or His church, not if you view Him properly, not if you have sanctified Him in your heart. Number three, if you want to overcome this, if you want to deal with it properly, remember that even the best of men can be overtaken by this particular issue. You know, there are some sins that are very deceptive in nature. I think the love of money is one of those. Evil companions is one of those. In fact, the Bible says that. 1 Corinthians 15, verse 33 says, "Be not deceived. Evil companions corrupt good morals." We oftentimes quote that, hey, evil companions corrupt good morals. But remember, he says, be not deceived. Why does he say that? Why does he start that way? I think it's because we are deceived. We think, that's not going to happen to me. I think this issue we're talking about right now with regard to anger is one of these things that is deceptive. You know, it's a temptation for me to think money won't get me, covetousness won't get me, family won't get me, anger won't get me. But here's the point I'm getting to. Here's Moses. I would suggest to you that Moses was one of the finest men who ever lived. In fact, Numbers chapter 12 and verse 3 says about him, "Now the man Moses was very meek above all the men that were on the face of the earth." Moses was the meekest man, and yet what we have is an occasion where his anger so got the best of him, his anger so flared up that the meekest man on the earth was not allowed to enter the promised land. You know, in Exodus chapter 32, when Moses was coming down from the mountain and he saw the golden calf and he saw the people dancing, verse 19 says, "Moses' anger burned hot and he threw the tablets out of his hand and he broke them on the foot of the mountain." Here, the meekest man in all of the earth, in a moment of rage, he throws the Ten Commandments and he breaks them. The meekest man in all of the earth strikes the rock two times with his rod. And he misses the promised land. If that can happen to Moses, it can surely happen to me. Number four, as a remedy for anger, I'm going to say, don't stew. Now, what do I mean by that? Psalm 37 and verse 8 says, "Refrain from anger and forsake wrath." Don't feed your anger. Don't stew on it and think about it and think how wrong they did me and it just grows inside of me. And, you know, aside from the spiritual implications, it's not even physically good for you. I read that angry, cynical people die young, at a younger age. Men who score high for hostility on standard tests are four times more likely to die prematurely than men who score low. Number five, to overcome anger and issues related to anger, work on developing a patient spirit. Proverbs 15 and verse 18 says, "A hot-tempered man stirs up strife, but he who is slow to anger quiets contention." Ecclesiastes 7 and verse 9, "Be not quick in your spirit to become angry, for anger lodges in the bosom of fools." This is a training thing. Or shall I say a retraining thing? And so when someone makes me angry, I consciously think I'm not going to get angry. I'm going to remain in control. I'm going to tell myself that. Number six, guard your words. A surefire way to lose your temper, listen, is to get into a war of words. And so he says something provocative and I respond the same way and it escalates and gets out of hand. Proverbs 15 and verse 1 says, "A soft answer turns away wrath, but a harsh word stirs up anger." Number seven, be quick to listen, slow to talk, and slow to get angry. This is just James chapter 1 and verse 19. "So then, my beloved brethren, let every man be swift to hear, slow to speak, and slow to wrath." That passage doesn't really need much explanation, does it? It's a very simple passage to understand, but it's a difficult one to put into practice. Number eight, now listen carefully to this one. Don't sweat the small stuff. many times the things about which we get really angry are insignificant. Why do I get so mad when somebody cuts me off in traffic? It really hasn't hurt me. In the scheme of things, it's going to make no difference in my life. I read on a news website one day about an incident that took place near my house. And, you know, one man had cut off another man in traffic. That man got angry and he made an obscene gesture. And this angered the first man. He pulled out a gun with the laser sight on it and he pointed the laser dot at the man in the car. And, well, the man ended up in jail. Could you imagine Jesus walking along with his apostles and, you know, somebody riding on a camel cuts them off and Jesus says, "Idiot, what in the world is wrong with people?" Friends, I'm not trying to belittle this, but for the life of me, I can't imagine that. It simply is completely contrary to the demeanor of our Lord. Proverbs 19, verse 11 says, "Good sense makes one slow to anger, and it is his glory to overlook an offense." What does that mean? I'm going to be slow about getting angry. I'm going to overlook these silly things. I want to have a Christ-like attitude. After all, I'm the light of the world. Number 9, work on strengthening my love. 1 Corinthians 13 and verse 4 says, "Love suffers long and is kind." Love suffers long means it's patient. If I strengthen my love, then I'm going to be slow to get angry. In conclusion, anger in and of itself is not a bad thing. It's not sinful. In fact, it can be good, but it's very dangerous. We need to heed the biblical warnings and the biblical remedies because we don't ever want to do anything that's going to hurt the church of our Lord.
1: GBN Questions and Answers. We've got this good question today. What does the Bible say about kissing? You know, kissing is discussed in the Bible in two different forms. There is kissing that is a greeting, and then there is kissing that is a form of sexual expression. In the Bible, kissing was a common form of greeting, just like today people might shake hands. Romans 16:16 says, "Salute one another with a holy kiss. The churches of Christ salute you." 1 Peter chapter 5 and verse 14 says, "Greet one another with a kiss of love." Now, some people have thought from these passages that it was being commanded that Christians kiss one another. And occasionally you'll meet someone who will ask, "Why don't we keep the holy kiss like Paul commanded?" But friends, I think this stems from a basic misunderstanding. You see, kissing as a greeting was something that already existed when Paul wrote. This is not something that the Apostle Paul or Peter came up with. In fact, I believe the emphasis of the Holy Spirit in the Scripture, the emphasis is on the word holy. Let it be a holy kiss. In other words, when Christians greet one another in the customary way, make sure that it's holy. Now, kissing today is not our customary form of greeting, and I'm glad for that, but whenever we greet, whatever our greeting today is, whether it be handshaking, hugging, etc., make sure that it is holy. Now, what about kissing as a form of sexual expression? Should people who are not married kiss one another? I believe that Matthew chapter 5 and verse 28 is a good guide for us because the principle in that text relates to lusting. A man is not to lust after a woman to whom he is not married. Now, that's true when it comes to looking, touching, or kissing. Sometimes a boy and a girl will kiss in such a way that it stirs up sexual desire and lust in one or both of them, and that would be a violation of biblical principles. That type of desire is for married people. This is what the Bible says. 2 Timothy chapter 2 and verse 22, "Flee also youthful lust, but pursue righteousness."
2: In the United States, there are regulations that are put into place by the FDA, the Food and Drug Administration, that help keep people alive. Regulations about what can be eaten, what can be sold, where it's packaged, and things of that nature. See, the FDA tries to keep bacteria and other things out of food that we eat, and it's very, very useful. In fact, probably thousands or maybe even millions of people stay alive every year because of these regulations. But did you know that the Bible has something similar to that? You see, the first five books of the Old Testament were written in about 1450 BC. So a person might not think that they would go back there for modern-day food regulations. But that's showing us something about the Bible. There is scientific foreknowledge in the Bible. It's kind of a big word, but it just simply means that the Bible has scientific information in it that there's no way the writers themselves could have derived or come up with on their own. It's looking forward, the foreknowledge, to a time when we do figure it out, but the writers themselves could not have known how valuable it was. One example of this scientific foreknowledge is found in Leviticus chapter 11. Moses was given instructions by God to bring the children of Israel out of Egypt. And there were going to be about 2 million of them, and they were going to be walking around in the wilderness for 40 years. And so when we look at these regulations, we see that they were designed to keep 2 million Israelites alive in a camping-type situation for some 40 years. And when we look at the food regulations, we realize that if those regulations had been put into place in the 1700s, 1600s, even the 1800s, they would have kept millions of people alive. Let's look at some of this scientific foreknowledge, some of these food regulations. Leviticus chapter 11, verse 3 says, "Among the animals, whatever divides the hoof, having cloven hooves, and chews the cud, that you may eat." Well, and then it goes on and gives you an example of what kind of animal would not fall into that category. "And the swine, though it divides the hoof, having cloven hooves, yet does not chew the cud, it is unclean to you. Their flesh you shall not touch, they are unclean to you." So there we go. We have an example of one that has cloven hooves but doesn't chew its cud. Now, what would an animal be that has cloven hooves and does chew its cud? A cow would be an example of an animal that has cloven hooves and chews its cud. And a cow is an herbivore. It takes in plants and turns those plants basically into food that then humans consume. And that is an herbivore that chews the cud and has cloven hooves. But then you look at the swine and you realize that it is an omnivore. It will eat anything. It's a scavenger. It will take in whatever it finds. If it finds the carcass of a dead animal, it will eat it. If it finds a partially alive, diseased animal, it will eat it. You see, a pig has an extremely high probability of ingesting parasites and other disease-causing agents that, if not cooked properly, those diseases would be passed on to whatever consumed the pork, the pig meat. Well, we know that you need to cook pork properly now. In fact, we know it to such a degree that if you were to go into, let's say, your local steak place, and you sat down, you ordered a ribeye, and the waitress said, "How would you like it cooked?" And you said, "I'd like it cooked rare." She wouldn't have a problem with that. She'd write down rare on her ticket there, and she'd turn it in. But then if you said, "I'd like this pork chop, and I'd like it cooked rare," your waitress or waiter would then say, "No, I'm sorry, we can't cook it rare because the FDA, the Food and Drug Administration, has told us that we can't sell a rare pork chop." Well, why not? Why can't you sell a rare pork chop? Well, because we even know in the United States and all around the world that pork has such a higher probability of carrying disease-causing agents. Well, how would Moses have known that in 1450 BC? You see, one of the remarkable things about Israelite camps, the way that you can tell in many archaeological finds that this camp is a camp of Israelites is that when they look through the garbage, they don't find pig bones. Now, when they look through the garbage of the Babylonians, they do. When they look through the garbage of the Assyrians, they do, but not the Israelites. You know, if there were 2 million people wandering around in the wilderness and they were going to try to keep from getting food-borne illnesses, one great way would just be to regulate what food you could eat and what food you couldn't eat, because many times they probably wouldn't have gotten cooked to a degree or to a temperature that would have killed those germ-causing agents. Well, then as you go down the list there in Leviticus chapter 11, you get in verse 9. And it says, these you may eat of all that are in the water, whatever is in the water that has fins and scales, whether in the seas or in the rivers, that you may eat. Now, what animals in the rivers don't have fins and scales in the seas and the rivers? Well, you're looking at some of those scavenger type fish, a catfish, for instance. Although it would have fins, it does not have scales. And catfish, we know, scavenge the bottom of whatever body of water they are in, and they will eat virtually anything, very much like a pig. And then as you start looking at some of those other species that would not have scales and fins, you would come across things like an oyster. Well, you think in modern times we understand about oysters, about cooking them properly. We do. But, you know, there are regulations about oysters and where you can eat them raw, when you can eat them raw, and when it's a good idea to eat them raw. In fact, if you're a big oyster fan, you probably know the rule that you should not eat a raw oyster in any month that doesn't have an R in it. May, June, July, August. Now, why is that? Well, because if you are transporting oysters, and it's a hot month here in the United States of America, if those oysters warm up to a certain temperature, then the bacteria that grow in oysters will start to grow. And that bacteria, guess what? You can't see it, you can't smell it, and it's tasteless. In fact, there is a certain bacteria that grows in oysters that has a death rate of 50%. That means that one out of every two people that eat an oyster with this certain bacteria die. As we look at that regulation for all animals in the rivers and the seas that can be eaten need to have scales and fins, that is a remarkably accurate way to keep people from getting foodborne illnesses from things like oysters or catfish or other animals that take in germ, disease-ridden things, and those things would be passed to the consumer. Well, as you go further in the list, you get down to about verse 19, verse 20, and it says, these also shall be unclean to you among the creeping things that creep on the land. The large lizard after its kind, the gecko, the monitor lizard, the sand reptile, the sand lizard, the chameleon, these are unclean to you. That's verse 29. As you look there in verse 29, you see that all the lizards are unclean. But why lizards? You see in verse 20, it started telling you about the birds, and then gets down to 29, tells you about the lizards. Well, it just so happens, if you were to look at the amphibian and lizard veterinarian regulations or their suggestions, here's what they say. Amphibians and reptiles have such a high probability of carrying the bacteria Salmonella. You need to assume that they have Salmonella, and you need to wash your hands every time that you touch one of them. And the interesting thing about the bacteria Salmonella is that you don't have to touch the actual reptile. You would just have to touch something that the reptile had touched to get Salmonella. You know, it just so happens there in verse 29 and following in the book of Leviticus, it talks about how even if one of these reptiles touches a plate or a bowl, you have to wash it, or some of those earthenware bowls, you would have to destroy them. So what are we seeing? Somehow Moses in 1450 B.C. had regulations that rival or sometimes are even better than the ones that the FDA has come up with in the modern scientific era? How is that? Well, that would be coming straight from God.

0: Let me ask you something. Have you ever heard the story of the Chariots of Fire?
1: No, I've never heard that one before. What's that one about?

0: Elisha and his servant are surrounded by an army of Syria. The servant is filled with fear and can't think of any way they will escape. Isn't it easy to be like that servant? To look at the troubles, the fears, the sorrow, the hostility of the world seeking to close in around us, to capture us and smother us out, to take us for its own purposes back before the ruler of this world. Elisha told his servant not to fear, because they weren't outnumbered or outmatched, but that their side had something much more than those who sought to take them. He prayed to God to open his servant's eyes, and when that young man looked around himself, he saw a great army, an army of horses and chariots, all of fire, round about Elisha. God delivered Elisha and the young man. You know, we don't wrestle against flesh and blood, or principalities, or nations like Elisha and that young man. But we do fight a fight. Ephesians chapter 6 speaks to that. But God has still equipped us for the fight that we face too. Just like Elisha, he has given us the equipment we need to stand against the wiles of the devil, as well as those that serve him and the tools he uses. The same God that was in the beginning, that made Elisha his prophet, that opened the eyes of the servant and taught us what we need to know to fight through this spiritual warfare that we wage today, came to earth and fought with us too. John chapter 1 says he came in the flesh, but you know, he didn't come the first time with flaming fire, taking vengeance, like 2 Thessalonians tells us he will one day. He came as one of us the first time. And he died for everyone, for anyone that will listen to what he has to say in order to save them, to recruit them into his army. He'll come again one day, but it will be like 2 Thessalonians chapter 1 says the next time. He'll come back as a conqueror, and the whole world with everything in it will be burned with fire. Knowing this, what kind of person do you want to be? What army do you want to be a part of in this spiritual fight?
1: 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If you would like to know more, go to our website, sign up today for more information.

Be kind to each other. Greetings, friends and brethren. Paul Mays with you. Back for another episode of The Fruit of Our Lips. I have another excellent lesson for you in song form. It's excellent because it is biblical truth simply sung. When we are singing, we are teaching. Colossians 3:16. Whatever we do must be by the authority of Jesus Christ. Colossians 3:17. We must sing biblical truth. I encourage you, every time you sing, to be conscious of what you are singing. Be careful to sing truth. Sing it like you mean it, because you are teaching when you sing. We're driving home biblical truth. And when it's married to melody, oh, it's much easier to keep it up here. So it's crucial to sing truth. We're going to take apart my original a cappella teaching hymn called Be Kind to Each Other. It is based on Ephesians 4:32. Before we take apart these lyrics, before we compare them to the authority of Scripture, to be sure we are singing truth, let's have a listen.

I pray that this hymn is a blessing to you. I know it is a blessing to me because we are singing Ephesians 4:32. Singing truth is always good for us. Let us consider these lyrics. Let us compare them to the authority of Scripture. Oh, be kind to each other. Be tender-hearted, forgiving one another, even as God in Jesus forgives you. Ephesians 4:32, and be kind to one another, tender-hearted, forgiving one another, even as God for Christ's sake hath forgiven you. You recognize that passage, didn't you, as we sing it? Ephesians 4:32 is the chorus. The first verse, let us be known for our kindness. Let us be known for our patience. Ephesians 4, 1 through 2, I therefore, the prisoner of the Lord, beseech you that you walk worthy of the vocation wherewith ye are called, with all lowliness and meekness, with long suffering, forbearing one another in love. Also, Galatians 5:22 supports that first lyric. But the fruit of the Spirit is love, joy, peace, long suffering, gentleness, goodness, faith. Let his light show in our actions. Make his name known in obedience. Matthew 5:16, let your light so shine before men that they may see your good works and glorify your Father which is in heaven. Also, Romans 6:16 supports that lyric. Know ye not that to whom ye yield yourselves servants to obey, his servants ye are to whom ye obey, whether of sin unto death or of obedience unto righteousness. Let us be known for our kindness, church. Let us be known for our patience. Let his light show in our actions. Make his name known in obedience. Oh, be kind to each other. Be tender-hearted, forgiving one another, even as God and Jesus forgives you. Ephesians 4:32 is that chorus. The second verse, let us be bold with our meekness. Let his love show in our service. 2 Corinthians 10:1, now I, Paul, myself beseech you by the meekness and gentleness of Christ, who in presence am base among you, but being absent am bold towards you. Let us be bold with our meekness. My daughter heard that and she thought it was unusual because she had not yet learned the definition of meekness. Power under control. We can be bold and speak the truth of God's word while remaining long-suffering. Let's be bold in our meekness. Be gentle as we teach the truth. Let our life show Jesus' likeness. Make his name known as his servants. We're pointing to Jesus. We're trying to be like Jesus. And we make his name known when we are servants of him. Philippians 2:5, let this mind be in you, which was also in Christ Jesus. Our minds should be tuned, molded to the likeness of Jesus. 1 Timothy 4:12, let no man despise thy youth, but be thou an example of the believers in word and conversation, in charity, in spirit, in faith, in purity. Our life should be a shining example of Jesus. We should model our lives after Jesus, so those who do not know Jesus will want to know Jesus. Be kind to each other. Be tender-hearted, even as God in Jesus forgives you. The chorus. The third verse, let us deny what we want first. Let us put others before us. Let his reign show in forgiveness. Make his name known. He is Jesus. Galatians 2:20, crucified with Christ, right? Nevertheless, I live, yet not I, but Christ liveth in me. And the life which I now live in the flesh, I live by the faith of the Son of God, who loved me and gave himself for me. That's denying self, denying what we want first. We may want to do certain things. We may want to have a priority in our life that is not godly, but we need to deny ourselves, put God first, follow Jesus. Let us put others before us. Let nothing be done through strife or vainglory, Philippians 2, 3, and 4, but in lowliness of mind, let each esteem other better than themselves. I should put you before me. You should put other Christians before you. Look not every man on his own things,
but every man also on the things of others. You know, there's a beautiful thing that happens there. You know what happens if we're all doing that? Somebody always has our back. Somebody's there when you need a ride to the doctor. Somebody's there when you need help moving a couch or when you've got something that you need to be done. If we're all looking out for each other's interests, oh, I need help with this Bible study. I was given this curveball. I don't know how to answer this Bible question. And then your brothers and sisters are there for you. Well, we're never left hanging. That's a beautiful design from God for our lives as Christians. Let his reign show in forgiveness. Make his name known. He is Jesus. Colossians 3:13, forbearing one another and forgiving one another. If any man have a quarrel against any, even as Christ forgave you, so also do ye. Matthew 10:32, whosoever therefore shall confess me before men, him will I confess also before my Father, which is in heaven. Oh, be kind to each other, church. Be tender-hearted, church, forgiving one another, even as God in Jesus forgives you. We should be kind to each other. We should be patient with each other. We should serve the needs of each other. And in doing so, we proclaim Christ. The world sees how we treat each other, and they want to be part of it, and they should. Are you living a life that encourages other people to want the same life? Are you showing the light of Christ? Are you shining his light? Are you reflecting the light of Christ? That's what we should be doing in our daily

Christian or a Calvinist Christian or we're just Christians. There's no other name given among men whereby we must be saved. The disciples were called Christians first at Antioch. That's what I am. I'm following Christ with these teaching hymns by turning to his authority in scripture to make sure that what we are singing is biblical truth. That is being a Christian, a Christ follower. I pray that this is encouraging to you. I'm so grateful that you have joined us for another episode of The Fruit of Our Lips. If you have questions about these hymns, if you would like copies of these hymns, if you would like the PowerPoint and PDF of these hymns, you can get with me via email at thepleased@gmail.com, thepleased@gmail.com, and I can provide these for you. I can also come and teach them in your local assembly. First, I teach it musically, then I teach the lesson that the hymn teaches, and then I teach it musically again after we have gained the knowledge from the teaching of the hymn that is based on the scriptures. It's such a blessing. It's a privilege to serve our God in this way. I enjoy my work, and I pray that it is a blessing to you. Thank you so much for watching, and we will see you next time on The Fruit of Our Lips.

Another question we want to answer today is, someone writes in and says, I often see the Ten Commandments at public buildings, and I have friends who believe that we should keep the Ten Commandments today. Are the Ten Commandments binding today on Christians? Now, friend, when you go back to Exodus chapter 20 and you read those Ten Commandments, Jesus did mention many of those under the new law. But is the Ten Commandments of Moses, is the Old Testament, is the Sabbath day binding on Christians today? I want you to listen to the words of Ephesians chapter 2, verses 14 and 15 as we address this question. That's Ephesians 2, verses 14 and 15. The Bible says, of Christ, He Himself is our peace, who has made both one, Jew and Gentile, has broken down the middle wall of separation. Now watch this. Having abolished in His flesh the enmity, that is the law of commandments contained in ordinances, so as to create in Himself one new man from the two, thus making one man, one new body, as it were. And so when we think about the Ten Commandments, Jesus on the cross abolished that. Hebrews 8, verse 13, in that He says a new covenant, He's made the first obsolete. Ten Commandments are part of the old covenant, part of the first covenant, and that's not something the Christian is going to be judged by today. When I stand before God, am I going to be judged by the Ten Commandments and the law of Moses? Listen to the words of Jesus in John 12, 48. Jesus said, He who rejects me does not receive my words, has that which judges him. What is it, Lord? The word that I have spoken will judge him in the last day. And so while the Ten Commandments was a good law, holy law, a right law, it was given specifically to the Israelites. The law of Christ and the new covenant is what we're under today. And as we said, 9 out of those 10 commandments have been brought back under the teaching of Jesus. But today we don't worship on the Sabbath. We worship on the first day of the week. Acts chapter 20, verse number 7.

Have you drunk the Kool-Aid? Now, Kool-Aid is, I like Kool-Aid. Looks good, tastes good. But when we think about the expression of drinking the Kool-Aid, it has become somewhat of an expression about imbibing in something that really is not so good for you.

When we think about the world that we live in, and there's a whole lot that is being said that is leading us down the wrong path. There are a lot of people that are, to use that expression, drinking the Kool-Aid. We can think about those that have achieved great success in athletics. They have risen to the top of that particular athletic field, no matter what sport it is, and we look at them with admiration. Maybe every once in a while we get a little bit giddy if we meet someone that was a college star or a professional athlete of some kind. Or we might think about someone that is especially gifted in the area of medicine, someone that has become a doctor. We think of all of the education and all of the things that they had to learn in order to reach that particular level of expertise. And we might say, boy, that person has arrived. Or we might talk about somebody that is a scientist that has studied all of these various things that have to do with chemistry or maybe anything of the various disciplines of science. And we look at these people with great admiration and might say, boy, that person has really arrived. Or maybe there's somebody that's a rock star. Boy, we just kind of follow their lives and we admire them and we look at all of the accolades that they receive. Or we might look at somebody that has a lot of wealth, or might look at somebody that has reached a particular level in politics. And it's all Kool-Aid. It is all that which is something that can be used to lead us down a path that we do not need to go. What is it that makes you valuable? Are you valuable if you're a doctor? Are you valuable if you're a pro athlete or a scientist? What is it that makes you someone that is truly special? When we think about this study this afternoon, we're talking about one of these biblical concepts that really rises to the top of importance, the soul. This little word is what really defines who we are. It is not the various levels of wealth or achievement in this world from a worldly perspective that's important, but it's the S-O-U-L. That is what it is that makes us important. That is really the significance. When we think about this word, and I don't know if you've ever engaged in much of a study of the word soul, but if you have, you noticed a couple of things. First of all, you notice that it is a word that occurs a lot of times in the Bible. The Hebrew word for soul is nephesh, and it occurs over 700 times in the Hebrew Old Testament. The corresponding Greek word, which is psuche, occurs over 100 times in the Greek New Testament. So we've got lots of samples by which to study this word, which is good on the one hand, but it also reminds us and shows us that this is, in fact, a very complex word, both in the Old Testament and the New Testament. You can't just say the soul means blank and fill in that blank, and then you've got it. Brother Woods used an illustration about the word bark. If I use the word bark, what does that mean? Well, without a context, you have no idea whether we're talking about the sound of a dog or talking about something that's a part of a tree. But if the comment is made that the bark is thicker this time of year, now there's a context and you understand what's being meant. So also is it with the word soul in the Bible, is it needs and requires a context. So when we think about the various meanings of the word soul, let's just quickly talk about how it's used in the Old Testament and then how it is used in the New Testament. The Old Testament word is nephesh, and as I mentioned, that word occurs over 700 times.
And when you find this word in various Hebrew texts in the Old Testament, you're going to find that it is just the idea of life. You've got to have this in order to be alive. This is the word, for example, that is found in Genesis chapter 2 and verse 7, that when God created Adam, he breathed into his nostrils and he became a nephesh. He became alive. Well, that is the same word, actually, that is used in the Genesis narratives, the creative narratives, and talking about also what God gave to animals, like Genesis chapter 1, verses 20 and 21, Genesis 1, 24, and 1:30. So it is not saying in Genesis 2, 7 that God gave man that soul, that eternal soul, but through the breath of God, man became alive, and that's how animals became alive. So in that sense, both man and animals share a common trait. We possess these physical bodies, but without God infusing the body with the nephesh, then we would never come alive. Reminds me of Ezekiel 37, although this word is not found in Ezekiel 37, but Ezekiel prophesies to the valley of dry bones, and when he's prophesying, bone on bone comes, and then the flesh and the sinews start covering up the body, and they're standing erect, but they're not yet alive. It isn't until God infuses them with his breath that they actually are able to come alive. This word is used as life in the New Testament as well. For example, Jesus said that as the good shepherd, he's going to lay down his suke, his life, for the sheep. John chapter 10 and verse 11. Same idea also in verse 15 and verse 17 of John chapter 10. Secondly, the word also is used to describe our inner self. Actually, the word nephesh, if you got all the way back to its root meaning, is the word throat. Talking about the word throat, the inner self. Probably the English parallel would be the word guts. We're talking about, I just have a gut feeling about this. Well, when we use that expression, what do we mean? Well, there's something that's kind of indescribable, but it's something that I'm feeling deep within. Well, that's the way nephesh is used frequently in the Old Testament. For example, in Genesis 23, the verse says, "If it is your wish for me to bury my dead out of my sight, hear me." All right, your wish. Well, that's the word nephesh. So it's, what is your desire? How do you really feel about this? The Bible says that Shechem was deeply attracted to Dinah in Genesis 34 and verse 3. Well, that word that he desired her is that word nephesh. So it has the word of the sense of desire in Exodus 15, 9. Feelings, when the Bible talks about somebody being humbled, Leviticus 16, 29, that's this word. The nephesh can be sad in Deuteronomy 28, 65. It can be grieved, Job 30, verse 25. A nephesh can weep in Jeremiah 13, 17. It can be in pain in Psalm 13 and verse 2. It can hate. It can love. It can rejoice. Are you seeing what I'm saying now? There's the problem. The problem is that this word is one that is so widely applied to different things. But the commonality of all those is it's something that's deep within. It's an emotion or feeling from love to hate to joy to sadness that is being felt deep within the person. This is the most common way that it's used in the Bible. Out of the 700 times the word occurs, nearly half of them are used in this sense. What about the New Testament? The New Testament counter to the word nephesh is the word suke that occurs over 100 times. I mentioned that.
Jesus said in Mark 14, verse 34, "My soul is exceedingly sorrowful, even to death." Well, what was he saying? That deep down inside, he's got this feeling of grief. We're told that we're supposed to love God with all of our soul, Luke 10, verse 27. All right, the idea in that sense is our love from God should come deep from deep within. It's a genuine, true love that is not fake. It's not a facade, but we love him with our soul. Our deep inner being is that kind of love that we have for God. And then third, the word is frequently used just for people. It's just a generic word to describe people. When the king of Sodom was talking to Abram, he said, "Give me the persons and take the gods for yourself." Well, that word is from Nephish. Give me just the people, and you can take the goods. Genesis 46 uses the word a lot, frequently referring to persons that belong to Jacob. Numbers 31:19 talks about anyone who has killed any person. All right, Nephish, same word. Well, it's also used this way in the New Testament. On the day of Pentecost, there were about 3,000 souls that were baptized or added to the Lord's body, Acts 2:41. Well, that's the word suke. Later, it talks about how fear came upon every soul, Acts chapter 2 and verse 43. That's, again, that same word. Speaking of the flood, Peter notes that there were 8 souls that were saved in 1 Peter chapter 3 and verse 20. All right, I went through those quickly because those are, I don't believe, as important as this fourth way. This is an aspect that is not readily present in the Old Testament, and that is, it's an eternal but invisible feature that's unique to mankind. We have something that no one else has, no other creature of God has. Now, this is not an idea that is readily present in the Old Testament. I don't know if you find that a little interesting. I did. But the Old Testament is one that is not using the word soul to talk about this eternal part of man that's going to exist past this life. That is a concept that is found in the New Testament. Now, maybe 2 Timothy chapter 1 and verse 10 gives us a clue as to why that is the case. Because Paul there explains that life and immortality, Jesus brought to light through the gospel. So it was God's plan that even though that he had put a desire in man's heart for eternity, Ecclesiastes chapter 3 and verse 11, and even in Ecclesiastes 12, verses 13 and 14, we know there's a judgment day. The idea of this eternal soul is something that was reserved for Jesus to explain and reveal that through the gospel. Now, if you've got your New Testaments, join me in turning to Matthew chapter 10 and verse 28. There are some texts when we're studying the word soul that really deserve some extra attention, and this is one of them. Matthew chapter 10 and verse 28. Remembering the context, Jesus is about to send out the 12 on the limited commission, and they're going to go preaching. And Jesus has already told them that it's not going to go well in some venues, that they're going to be persecuted, they're going to be brought before kings and others that are going to want to hurt them. To that background, Jesus says, "And fear not them which kill the body, but are not able to kill the soul, but rather fear him which is able to destroy both soul and body in hell." All right, so Jesus, first of all, says, let me say something very clearly. Do not fear those men. Now, they're going to be able to do some terrible things to you physically. And the fear of what you're thinking they can do to you might impact
what you do. Might impact the way that you live, the way that you conduct yourself. It might impact the faithfulness you have to God and in proclaiming the gospel. You might want to water it down. You might not want to say anything at all because you are afraid of men. Jesus says, no. Make the determination now that that is not going to be the case, that you are not going to fear men. But instead, what you need to do is you need to fear God. Now, this is the same word for fear. It comes from our word phobos. And it does have the idea of a fright or a terror. You talk about an acrophobia is a fear of spiders. Well, you've got more than a respect for spiders. You fear them. Well, fear God, not man. You've got an understanding of God as one that is all-powerful. And he is the one, because he's all-powerful, has control over you and over the situation. Fear him. Now, Jesus explained that the reason that God should be feared is because of the power he has to destroy both the body and the soul. And there's our word, psuche, in hell. Now, let's note some important truths from this verse. First of all, the soul is different from the body. You know, men can harm the body, but they don't have the power to touch your soul. In Revelation chapter 6 and verse 9, John records, "I saw under the altar the souls of those who had been slain for the word of God and for the testimony which they held." All right, so men were able to do what Jesus described here in Matthew chapter 10, and that was that they were able to put them to death physically. But they're still very much alive. So killing the body, yes, but not able to do anything beyond that. So with men, there was a level of success, but it was only partial success in killing the body. Same with Jesus, right? Men were able to kill the physical body of Jesus Christ, nail him on a cross, bury him in a tomb, but yet the soul lived on, Acts chapter 2 and verse 27. So the soul's different from the body, and that's an important distinction that the Bible wants us to note. Secondly, the soul is not physical. It needs to be understood as something that is not physical. Man can't touch it. Man can't find it. Doctors cannot locate it. Those that are looking under a microscope cannot find it. It is invisible, but it is a very real part of who we are. And then third, God alone has power over both the body and the soul. We need to wrap our minds around that idea just for a minute. Only God has this power. Man might be able to determine what happens to your body, but that's very limited, as we just said. But God has the final say with both what happens to our bodies and what happens to our soul. And then we also note that the soul has the potential to be destroyed by God. This word, apolemi, does not suggest the false doctrine of annihilation as some have used it. Rather, it's the word that has the idea of being ruined or being punished, crushed, damaged, according to Bauer's lexicon in page 115. The soul was designed to be something precious and beautiful, but it will be punished by God. So the very terminology that Jesus uses here when he says that God has the power to destroy both the body and soul, well, that very language is illustrating the importance and the value of the soul. And then a fifth lesson: the soul can be sent to hell. This is that Greek word Gehenna, and it's talking about the idea of an eternal place of torment and condemnation.
the soul is capable of going to this place, and only God can send it there. But the soul is also capable of going to a place of eternal reward. So we understand then from this great text that our fearing God is a determining factor to the eventual place that the soul will go. Let's go to another text. Matthew chapter 16.

Verse 26, Matthew 16, verse 26. For what is a man profited if he shall gain the whole world and lose his own soul? Or what shall a man give in exchange for his soul? You know, a lot of times I've heard and I've read commentaries that have basically said that the two questions are the same. The two questions are not the same. They are actually asking different aspects. The first of which, Jesus is saying, if you could get it all, if the whole world would become yours, so all of the wealth, all of the people, all of the places, they're all yours, would that be worth your trading your soul for? To have it all. And then the second question that Jesus asks is one in which he's talking about maybe the pitifully little that it'll take for us to give up our soul. When we think about what shall a man give in exchange for his soul, there are some one night's pleasure. They'll give up their soul. Maybe a little bit more money with a job that's going to require more hours, that's going to keep them away from worship or service to the Lord. They're trading their soul for these things. When we think of the value of our soul, sometimes it's given up for disgustingly little. So would you give it up for the whole world? Would you give it up for a penny? But there are some that have done that very thing. All right, so again, there are some points to note here. That the whole world and all of its wealth is not of equal value to one single soul. There's nothing that this world has. Even if we combine it all together, it is still not of the value of your soul. Secondly, we learn the sad truth that one soul can in fact be lost. It's in your possession, but through carelessness or neglect, it can in fact be lost. And then we learn that each person has control over his soul and determines the eventual destiny of it. As we learned in Matthew chapter 10 and verse 28, one soul can find itself in hell. Instead of making selfish choices of material gain and spiritual demise, we're given the opportunity, according to Peter, 1 Peter chapter 1 and verse 22, to save our souls. We've purified our souls by our obedience to the truth. This shows that we have defiled our souls through sinful conduct, but we have the power to purify those souls when we obey the truth, when we obey the gospel of Christ. You know, in 3 John, John is writing to a man by the name of Gaius. And he says to Gaius, "Beloved, I pray that you may prosper in all things and be in health just as your soul prospers." So with Gaius, we see that John is concerned about his physical health, but he is also concerned about his spiritual health as well, that his soul is one that in fact will prosper. The soul is so important. The church leaders are given the task of watching over the souls in their charge. Hebrews chapter 13 and verse 17. The reason for this is there are false teachers that will lead people's souls into sin. 2 Peter chapter 2 and verse 14, Acts 15 verse 24. That's why we need to be proactive. We need to be proactive in working with others, doing what we can to save their souls while we're working to save our own souls. Peter admonished the Christians by saying, "Therefore let those who suffer according to the will of God commit their souls to him in doing good as to a faithful creator." The Hebrews writer said in chapter 10, verse 39, "But we are not of those who draw back to perdition, but of those who believe to the saving of the soul."
So all of these passages indicate that there's a sense in Greek in the with the word psuche that is advancing this idea that you've got something. All of us have something that is eternal, and the word psuche is the word the Greek uses to represent that particular concept. One of the controversial passages, though, is 1 Thessalonians chapter 5, verse 23. Paul makes the astounding and highly controversial statement, "Now may the God of peace himself sanctify you completely, and may your whole spirit, soul, and body be preserved blameless at the coming of our Lord Jesus Christ." Well, people have scurried to various places in trying to offer explanations as to what Paul is in fact saying there. And in the chapter in the book, I talk about various interpretations that have been used in that particular text. But we're not going to spend time dealing with that. I just want to get to the one out of the six I give in the book that I believe is right. And that is that Paul is saying, you've got three parts. We all have three parts to ourselves. Now, why do we go toward that particular interpretation of this verse? First of all, it's the natural reading of the text. Paul gives here three nominative singular nouns. Each one has definite articles. He links them all together with the word chi, the word and. And so it's an indication that we're talking about three separate definite parts. So that's the natural reading of the verse. Second, there are other texts that seem to indicate a distinction between one's soul and spirit, like Hebrews chapter 4 and verse 12 that says the word of God is living and powerful, sharper than any two-edged sword, piercing even to the division of soul and spirit. And there are some that are determined that to not draw Paul into what they consider to be some of the aberrant views of the first century, and they consider this particular view to be one that was shared by some of the false teachers of the day, but that's an argument that really shows no weight with the biblical text or with history. Well, we ask the question then, what is the difference between soul and spirit? And this was a question to which we could devote a lot of time studying and talking about, and I don't believe that we would ever come up with a completely satisfactory explanation. So let me say some things of a general nature, and I hope this will be helpful. When the Bible is using the word pneuma, the word spirit, it is typically referring to that which is your life in general, or maybe your life force. So when someone dies, their spirit leaves. Jairus' daughter was resurrected by Jesus. Her spirit returned, a life force returned. And so that seems to be one of the ways the Bible uses this word. And its Old Testament counterpart, Ruach, has the same basic idea. Solomon in Ecclesiastes chapter 3 is asking the basic question and comparing what's the difference between man and beast. And who knows whether the spirit of man goes upward and the spirit of the beast goes downward. Well, in chapter 3, Solomon doesn't answer that question. He just asks the question. But then in chapter 12, in verse 7, he comes around and does, in fact, answer that question, that the Spirit returns to God who gave it. All right, so there is that life force that is a part of us that does, in fact, make its way back to God. When we think about the word spirit in the New Testament, it is one that is sometimes used to reflect the way of an expression on a face. It might be something that will reflect something that someone might have said, either in kindness or in love or maybe in ugliness. But the word psuche
is typically a word that describes something that is deeper within the person. It is an emotion that is from the wellspring of the person. And that seems to be those two different ways that the word soul and spirit are used. But there are times that a Bible writer will use the word pneuma when we think that psuche would have been the word, and sometimes vice versa. So it's not one of those that there are some hard and fast rules that can be applied. All right, with the time that we've got left, let's just boil it down and ask the all-important question, so what? When we think about teaching God's Word, we can spend forever talking about the what and never get to the so what. What is the big deal? What are we supposed to glean from this? What is the value of even talking about a subject like this? First of all, it's crucial that we understand our true makeup. Darwinian evolution has done tremendous damage to the perception that our world has of our worth and our value. To get us to believe that we are just something that came out of the primordial muck and eventually through millions of years evolved, maybe through monkeys to become man, is something that has relegated the value of human life to something that is really not valuable at all. And so when we study the soul, we recognize that there is something that is very special about us. We understand and see ourselves as more than houses of clay. Our true makeup is not found in skin color, height, or anything physical. Our earthly bodies are not us at all. Rather, we're eternal beings that are designed to go into eternity, and the soul is that which teaches us that important lesson. Secondly, we learn that studying the word soul impacts the way that we live our lives. If we truly believe that we've been given something that will live into eternity, that's a game changer. That's a life changer. It humbles us. Knowing the lasting eternal quality of the soul, we're motivated to ask the question, what is the condition of my soul? Now we know from Romans 3 and verse 23 that we've all sinned and that there's none righteous, no, not even one, Romans 3 and verse 10. Therefore, our souls have been stained by sin and can suffer eternal judgment from God, as we saw in Matthew chapter 10 and verse 28. So, what are we going to do about it? How is that going to change the way that we live our lives? Jesus came to save our souls. 1 Peter chapter 1 and verse 9. And through his work on the cross, those who were immersed in the waters of baptism on the day of Pentecost saved their souls. Acts 2 and verse 41. Their souls that were stained with sin have now been purified. 1 Peter 1 and verse 22. But it also changes the way we live our lives when we think about money, our wealth. The rich fool thought that by acquiring all of these things and building bigger barns, that he assured his soul of many good things for many years to come. Yet when the judge came, he said to him, "You fool, this very night your soul is required of you." Luke chapter 12 and verse 20. He did not live his life for God, but for self, and that faithful decision will cost him for eternity. So it should have impacted the thought of having a soul, eternal soul, should have impacted the way he lived his life, but it didn't. It should motivate us to live our lives where we do not fear men. You know, the climate of the world today is becoming more and more unfriendly toward Christianity. And so the question really is, when we understand soul, we understand what it means that Jesus is saying to the disciples in Matthew chapter 10, don't fear men. The work of God is too important. It's too important, and there's no role
There's no place for cowards. We need to be contenders, not pretenders. We need to be those that are in on the field of play and not in the stands as spectators. God needs us to fight the good fight. We also know that studying the word soul influences our doctrinal views. When we think about the fact that we have a soul, then it motivates us to meaningful worship. To borrow from an Old Testament text, Psalm 25 in verse 1, he said, "To you, O Lord, do I lift up my soul." Well, we can look at that from the context of my eternal part is that I'm longing to be with God. And when I worship Him, I'm seeing my worship as that which is going to be the stepping stone toward what I do for eternity. We look at sins such as murder and abortion differently when we believe in a soul. This involves the taking of a life that has been given an eternal soul by God. It also impacts the way that we see other people. In a world plagued with racism, we see all people as children of God. We're all equal. We all share the same sin problem. We all share the same Savior in Jesus Christ. You know, in dealing with one particular man that had a problem with pornography, he said, "There was one thing that changed my struggle with pornography." And I said, "What was that?" He said, "When you said, 'Look at the woman not as an object to be lusted after, but as a soul.'" Somebody that is going to face God in judgment. Somebody that is going to spend an eternity somewhere. All of a sudden, you see the person differently, not as an object to be lusted after, but now someone that you think they're going to have to stand before the judgment seat of Christ to be judged just like I am. Knowing we have a soul, we view Scripture differently. We desire to base our lives on its teaching. James said that it's the implanted word which is able to save your soul. James 1, verse 21. Having God's word in our hearts and minds and being committed to living according to its precepts, that's what's going to save us. So it's the idea that I have a soul, and therefore, since I have a soul, I need to study the book that's going to tell me about the soul and where the soul is going. It motivates us to evangelism. If we believe that all men are given an eternal soul, and that soul will find either eternal reward in heaven or eternal torment in hell, then we're motivated to get the message of Jesus Christ to them. We want to let them know what can change their eternal destiny. They have a soul, and it's going to go somewhere. Paul said quite clearly that there will be tribulation and anguish on every soul of man who does evil, of the Jew first and also to the Greek. No child of God wants anybody to suffer that fate. Therefore, we're going to do what we can in order to change that. James chapter 5 and verse 20 says, "Let him know that he who turns a sinner from the error of his way will save a soul from death and cover a multitude of sin." Studying the word soul motivates us to be faithful. It motivates us to think about our anchor for the soul, Hebrews chapter 6 and verse 19. It's possible for us to drift away. It's possible for us to have pulled up an anchor and now our lives have drifted off and are in danger of being shipwrecked on the shores of unfaithfulness. Jesus came to redeem us. He operates as our advocate. He is the one that allows us to remain sure and steadfast. And your soul, anchored in Jesus, will not go anywhere. And then finally, studying the word soul reminds us that it's under constant attack. Let's not be deceived. Let's face the reality that our souls are definitely under attack. Maybe by music. Maybe by movies. Maybe by money.
Peter says that we need to abstain from fleshly lusts, which wage war against the soul. 1 Peter chapter 2 and verse 11. Satan desires to blow us off course, that our souls will become shipwrecked. He will use others who will entice unstable souls, 2 Peter chapter 2 and verse 14. So the question is, have you drunk the Kool-Aid? Have you determined your worth, your value, according to the standards of men or the standards of God? If, in fact, Jesus came today, our souls would be in what condition? Strong, healthy, ready, prepared for eternity? Are we not ready at all? The Bible encourages us to think very seriously about something that you have, that God gave you, a precious possession more valuable than anything else that you have. So the question is, what are we doing with it? Thank you for your attention.

Jupiter is the king of the planets in our solar system, being by far the most massive and larger than any other in the solar system. Jupiter is the fifth planet out from the sun and five times farther out than Earth, orbiting beyond the asteroid belt that divides the inner terrestrial planets from the outer gas giants. Although its distance from Earth varies throughout the year, Jupiter's enormous size allows it to still be one of the brightest objects in the night sky, brighter than any star. As such a bright object, Jupiter has a long history of being observed, but it wasn't until the invention of the telescope that Jupiter's true, stunning beauty and intriguing design became known. Jupiter's physical parameters are impressive. Its diameter is approximately 11 times larger than Earth's. Its mass is almost 2.5 times greater than Mercury, Mars, Venus, Earth, Uranus, Neptune, and Saturn combined. And due to Jupiter's monstrous mass, the force of gravity you would feel at the top of Jupiter's atmosphere would be about 2.5 times greater than here on Earth. This means that if you weigh 200 pounds on Earth, you would weigh 500 pounds on Jupiter. Now, Jupiter is a drastically different kind of planet from Earth. Earth is a terrestrial planet, meaning it has a rocky surface, and that defines the majority of its size. Jupiter, on the other hand, is classified as a gas giant. It has no visible solid surface, and its size is dominated by an extremely thick and dense gaseous atmosphere. Jupiter's atmosphere is composed of various layers of gas, preventing us from seeing very deep into the atmosphere. Even looking through a small telescope, you can see the outermost layers of Jupiter's atmosphere, and they're visible as distinctly impressive bands. The alternating light and dark colored bands are caused by the turbulent winds and the storms that stir up different varieties of gases, and they cause the clouds to rise and to fall to different heights. Probably the most recognizable and fascinating feature on Jupiter is its Great Red Spot. Named for its appearance, this giant oval-shaped storm in Jupiter's atmosphere has existed as far back in time as telescopes have been able to observe it. In many ways, this storm is similar in structure to hurricanes that we have here on Earth, but far more extreme and gigantic in proportion. It has a size three times larger than our entire planet and reaches wind speeds almost 400 miles per hour. The amazing turbulence of Jupiter's atmosphere is driven in part by Jupiter's rotation speed. While Earth takes 24 hours to make one rotation on its axis, the much larger Jupiter makes one rotation in less than 10 hours. This incredibly rapid rotation makes Jupiter the fastest rotating planet in the solar system, and it sets up the conditions for the Great Red Spot, along with other extreme atmospheric conditions. King of the planets, Jupiter is also a host to an impressive array of moons. More than 60 moons have been discovered orbiting around Jupiter. These moons vary in all shapes and sizes, from irregularly shaped moons only a few miles in diameter, to Ganymede, the largest moon in the solar system, one that is even bigger than the planet Mercury. Of all of Jupiter's moons, the most well-known are the four Galilean moons, Io, Europa, Ganymede, and Callisto. And these four moons are Jupiter's largest and even big enough to be visible in backyard telescopes. The extreme diversity of all the moons can easily be seen in these four examples. Io is a violently active moon with the greatest amount of volcanic activity in the whole solar system. Some of its volcanoes spew gases and vapors hundreds of miles above its surface. On the other hand, Europa is a world that is encased under a frozen surface. The largest moon, Ganymede, is a cold and rocky world with a diameter over 3,200 miles wide. And last of all, the darkest and the farthest out of the Galilean moons, Callisto is the most heavily cratered object in the solar system. Fire, ice, rock, and craters. Jupiter and its system of moons are an incredible testament to the existence
and functional complexity and fine-tuning of the laws in our cosmos. With its multitude of orbiting moons, having variation in size and scale and composition, the Jupiter system resembles a miniature solar system. Yet the same physical laws that maintain Jupiter's complex system also govern the larger arrangement of our solar system, and ultimately the cosmos as a whole. As we study this small-scale yet analogous system, we see that these celestial bodies demonstrate an intelligence behind the order in operation, and they attest to God's creative nature.

What did you do to be saved? What do I mean by that? I mean, think about what you did when you wanted to be saved from your sins. What did you do? Did you pray a prayer? Did you do anything at all? Well, can I share with you what the Bible actually says about how to be saved from our sins? First of all, the Bible says that sin is when we break God's law. 1 John 3:4 says sin is a transgression of the law. And the Bible shows that our sins are what separate us from God. Isaiah 59 verses 1 and 2. Romans 3:23 says, "For all have sinned and fall short of the glory of God." But then later in the book of Romans, chapter 6 and verse 23 says, "The wages of sin are death." Now, I'm sure you don't want spiritual death, which is what's being discussed there. But the second half of Romans 6:23 says, "The free gift of God is eternal life in Christ Jesus." You know, the Bible is a big book, and we here at GBN would love to study the entire Bible with you. But for time's sake, I want to just ask you one simple question. Did you do exactly what the people in the Bible did to be saved? If you'd like to open your Bible with me, go to the book of Acts, chapter 22 and verse 16. This is where Paul, who wrote about 13 New Testament letters, including Ephesians, Galatians, Romans, etc., tells us how he became a Christian. Paul tells us how he had his sins forgiven here in Acts 22:16. Now, Paul had already met Jesus. He'd already called Jesus Lord and asked Jesus what to do. You can read about that in Acts chapter 9 and verse 6. Jesus then told him to go to Damascus and he will be told what he must do. In Acts chapter 9 and verse 9, it says that Paul didn't eat or drink for 3 days. Now, why would he not eat or drink for 3 days? Well, he was just told by Jesus that he was persecuting Jesus. So he probably lost his appetite because he felt so awful about all the horrible things he'd been doing to Christians. I know that's what I would be thinking about. Then Acts chapter 9 and verse 11 tells us that while Paul waited, he was praying. Well, what do you think he was praying for? Probably forgiveness. Is that not what you would pray for if you'd been killing Christians and then Jesus came and spoke to you about it? Well, finally, a man named Ananias, who was a preacher that God sent, came and told Saul what he must do, just as Jesus had promised. He told Paul in Acts chapter 22 and verse 16, "And now why are you waiting?" I can see Paul probably still praying. "Why are you waiting? Arise and be baptized and wash away your sins, calling on the name of the Lord." Paul immediately got up and was baptized, and he washed away his sins, just like Ananias told him to do. You see, in baptism, that is where you are physically baptized and buried in water. But spiritually, that's when God applies the blood of his son, Jesus Christ, to you and washes away your sins. That's why Acts 22:16 says, "Be baptized and wash away your sins." But Revelation 1:5 says, "To him who loved us and washed us from our sins in his own blood," speaking of Jesus' blood. Now, you may be thinking, "Aaron, how can both baptism and the blood of Christ be said to wash away my sins?" Well, let's look at a passage in 1 Peter. 1 Peter 3:21 says this, "There is also an antitype," some translations say like figure, "which now saves us." What saves us? Baptism. How does baptism save me? Not the removal of the filth of the flesh. It's not a Saturday night bath to get the dirt off, but your appeal to God for a good conscience through the resurrection of Jesus Christ. That's the key, through the resurrection of Jesus Christ. That phrase is referencing the death, burial, and resurrection of Jesus. That's where he shed his blood on a Roman cross, and that blood was for the remission of sins. Matthew 26:28, Jesus Christ shed his blood for the remission of sins. Now, if you line that up with Acts 2:38, where Peter told them, "Repent and be baptized for the remission of sins," you can see how baptism and the blood of Christ are connected. If you believe in Jesus and you are ready to repent and confess Christ and then you're baptized, you are appealing to God to save you, just like Paul did 2,000 years ago. That's how you call on the name of the Lord, just like Paul did. You know, Paul also wrote another interesting passage in 1 Timothy chapter 1 and verse 16. Paul said this, "However, for this reason I obtained mercy, that in me first, in Paul first, Jesus Christ might show all long-suffering, patience, as a pattern to those who are going to believe on him for everlasting life." Paul said his example was a pattern for all those who are going to believe on Christ for everlasting life. In Romans chapter 6 and verses 17 and 18, the same writer, Paul, told the Romans, "But God be thanked that though you were slaves of sin, yet you obeyed from the heart that form of doctrine," that pattern of doctrine, the word in Greek I believe is tupon, "to which you were delivered. And having been set free from sin, you became the slaves of righteousness." Paul tells them in Romans 6, they were set free from sin when? When they obeyed that doctrine. That doctrine that was taught to them, Romans chapter 6, verses 3 and 4, was baptism. The question I have for you is this. Did you follow the New Testament pattern? Did you follow the pattern, the example of what Paul did?
If you believe in Jesus Christ, did you repent, confess, and then be baptized to have your sins washed away by the blood of Christ when you were immersed in water? If not, please send us a message and let's study together.

the unpardonable sin. You know, there are lots of people who believe they've committed the unpardonable sin, the unforgivable sin. Now, most of the time, they're not exactly sure what that sin is, but they really think that they've done it. Have you ever wondered about the unpardonable sin? Well, let's see what God's Word says about it. In the Gospel of Mark, chapter 3, verses 28 through 30, Jesus said this, quote, "Assuredly I say to you, all sins will be forgiven the sons of men, and whatever blasphemies they may utter, but he who blasphemes against the Holy Spirit never has forgiveness, but is subject to eternal condemnation, because they said he has an unclean spirit," end quote. Now, we can see from Jesus' statement that there is a sin that the Pharisees could commit that they could never receive forgiveness for. What had they done that would have put them in jeopardy of committing the unforgivable sin? Now, according to Jesus' own testimony, during his time on earth, he cast out demons by the Spirit of God. When the Pharisees saw Jesus performing these verifiable miracles, they couldn't argue with the fact that he possessed power.

0: sin. It's not murder. It's not adultery. It's not general blasphemy or a stubbornness of heart. It was specifically blasphemy against the Holy Spirit. So the question arises, can the unpardonable sin be committed still today? And the evidence suggests that it simply cannot. First, here's why. The circumstances under which the sin is described just simply can't prevail today, due to the fact that Jesus isn't in the flesh anymore performing miracles now. No one today will have the opportunity to see Jesus in the flesh physically perform a miracle and then say, no, God didn't do that, Satan did. And second, do you know there is no other mention of this sin in any biblical passage that's written after the resurrection of Christ? None of the inspired New Testament writers refers to the sin in any epistle or in the book of Acts, and none offers warnings to any new converts about avoiding this sin after the resurrection. In fact, in Acts 13:39, we read that the blood of Jesus can set us free, and here's what the text says, from every sin. So, if you're wondering if you committed the unpardonable sin, rest assured, you have not. By obeying Jesus, you can now be forgiven of any sins that you've committed.
1: The 11th of the Hebrew Epistle describes faith as the substance of things hoped for and the evidence of things not seen. Because the basis of faith is the testimony of God who cannot lie, faith is the tangibility of as yet unrealized eternal things. Because God's testimony is the only proof necessary for anything, faith, still based on divine truth, is evidence of the as yet unseen. Those who possess such a faith demonstrate it in overt manners, and Hebrews 11 provides the names of at least 16 persons who did so. We are called upon to do the same, for it is impossible to please God in any other way. Our faith is manifested not only by the acknowledgement of the reality and existence of the Almighty, but also by diligently seeking Him. That diligence indicates that the faith of the New Testament is not passive, but active. For knowledge of that promised heavenly country, that faith is renewed every morning. As Paul admonished the Galatian churches, let us not be weary in well-doing, for in due season we shall reap if we faint not.

0: ever. Hello and welcome again to Black and White. I'm Mike Hixon. With me, as always, John Shannon. And John, it's always a joy to be with you.
1: It's a pleasure to be with you, Mike, and it's a pleasure to be on this television program to present God's Word.
0: Well, that's right, John. And today we have a great lesson. This is really a second phase of a lesson we presented last week. And the title of the lesson, Why We Do What We Do as Members of the Church of Christ. I think you're going to find this program very enlightening, interesting. We're going to be basing it on Acts chapter 2. And so please stay tuned. John, as we begin today, why we do what we do as members of the Church of Christ. You know, there are a lot of folks in the world today, sadly, that know very little about the Church of Christ. And there are individuals who from time to time will visit a worship service or a Bible study with those who are members of the body of Christ. And so they'll sometimes ask the question, why is it you do certain things? You know, why do you guys take the Lord's Supper every first day of the week? Or I noticed that you emphasize baptism for the remission of sins. So I think it's good for us to sometimes step back and talk to people and respond to this question. Why we

0: do what we do as members of the Church of Christ. You know, Peter said, sanctify the Lord God in your heart always, and be ready to give an answer to every man that asks you, a defense, if you please, of the reason of hope that's in you with meekness and fear. So we have to be able to give a biblical answer, don't we?
1: That's correct. But also Paul said, the Apostle Paul said, we ought to know how we ought to answer every man.
0: That's right.
1: It's good to know Scripture and know how to defend the Scripture, but we need to learn how to answer people who are not members of the body of Christ, because many times we assume that they
0: That's
1: know
0: right.
1: what they don't know. So you have to know how. Here's a case in point. Somebody may ask us, aren't you a preacher? Yes. Why is it that they don't refer to you as Reverend Shannon? Now, when you first think about it, you would go to Matthew 23, I believe it is. Or you go, some even go to Psalm 111, verse 9, and all that. Not, that's not necessarily correct way to do it. And do all of that and give them all that scripture. Well, that's not helping.
0: That's right.
1: So when they asked me why, I said, that's a good question.
0: It is a good question.
1: Would you like to know what the scripture says about it?
0: That's a great answer.
1: If they say yes, you would respond, when can we study? See, you got to know how we ought to answer every man.
0: That's right.
1: Now, they need to know more about scripture, about how the Bible is set up as a pattern, because if you just tell them, Jesus said this, and Paul even said, Peter said about Paul, Brother Paul, and I think it's all in, also in Hebrews, it talked about Brother Timothy or whatever. Now, my point is this. God said to Moses in the book of, one of the books, Exodus, make all things, see that thou maketh all things according to the pattern.
0: That's right.
1: All things according to the pattern show thee in the mount. Now, Moses, you cannot make anything that's not in the pattern.
0: That's right.
1: Moses got the pattern to set up the tabernacle and everything, who was to serve where, of what, and all of that. Then we come to Hebrews, and the Hebrew writer said, make all things according to the pattern. Now, many individuals don't understand about a pattern.
0: That's right.
1: A pattern. What do you mean pattern? Say you're going to make a suit, and that's a nice looking suit you have on there. They just didn't say, well, let's just put something together. Oh, no. They had a pattern.
0: That's
1: Listen
0: right.
1: to me, ladies and gentlemen. There was a pattern. There was the designer, and the designer made a pattern, and to get this suit, you have to follow the pattern.
0: That's right.
1: Now, the New Testament church is according to a pattern. Really, you could go back to the tabernacle. We had the holy place, the most holy place. In the holy place, you had the table of showbread, you had the altar of incense, and you had the candlesticks, right?
0: That's right.
1: That's a pattern of what? It's a picture of the New Testament church today.
0: That's right. You know, the Hebrew writer said in chapter 10 that the old law was a shadow of the good things to come.
1: A good thing to come. So when we're teaching individuals why we do what we do as members of the churches of Christ, it's a process. And ladies and gentlemen, and members of the body of Christ, don't be in too big of a hurry to teach people. I thank God Almighty for men like Billy Sasser, William G. Sasser. I think he serves as an elder at the Olive Branch Church. He saw the potentials in me, and he never did beat me down. He would just invite, you want to go to the lectureship? Here, I got something I want you to listen to. Take this tape and just go home and listen to them. Now, he could have ran me off.
0: That's right.
1: But he took his time. And one of the best things that I believe that when we teach individuals, know how we ought to teach them.
0: I agree.
1: And they'll ask questions during a Bible class, or why women don't lead prayer? Why your preacher always preach from the Bible? Why you people just sing and nobody never have no solos, or you don't have no more guitars or instrumental music? Why y'all don't have people out on the corner taking up collection? Why y'all take the Lord's Supper every first day of the week? Well, it's a pattern.
0: And you know what, John? Those are great questions. Questions that people have and that we ought to be able to answer, and we have to know, as you said, how to answer
1: how?
0: People.
1: And that is very important.
0: Let me give you a couple of examples, since you mentioned that. We're talking about Acts chapter 2, but since we're in the book of Acts,
1: Yeah. You
0: remember over in Acts chapter 8, when Philip encountered a eunuch from Ethiopia.
1: Right.
0: This man was a treasurer in the court of Candace. And so he's reading Isaiah 53 about the suffering servant, the coming of the Christ. He asked Philip, of whom does the prophet speak? Of himself or of some other man? Well, the Bible says that Philip, of course, was in the chariot, and the text that he was using was Isaiah chapter 53. And the Bible tells us that Philip, beginning at that same scripture, preached Jesus to him.
1: Right.
0: And so he had to lay a foundation. In Acts chapter 16, that jailer in Philippi that was about to kill himself after the prison doors were opened from the earthquake, and Paul and Silas said, you know, do yourself no harm. And he asked this question, what must I do to be saved? Well, that's a great question. And you know, the Apostle Paul answered him, but then after answering him, the Bible says that he spoke the word of the Lord to him.
1: Right.
0: And so he had to know what to say and how to say it, didn't he?
1: That's exactly right. Now, we have another example here in Acts 18.
0: Okay.
1: Where you had a preacher, a teacher, Apollos. Let's look at it. Acts 18,
0: that's a great one.
1: And a certain Jew named Apollos, born in Alexander, an eloquent man. Look at this. And mighty in the scriptures, came to Ephesus. This man was instructed in the way of the Lord, but being fervent in spirit, he spake and taught diligently the things of the Lord, knowing only the baptism of John. Now, here was a man mighty in the scripture.
0: That's right.
1: Eloquent
0: That's right.
1: speaker. And many times, we as members of the body of Christ have an encounter with these type of people.
0: That's right.
1: And if you think one time that here's a man mighty, eloquent speaker, and mighty in the scripture, and you don't know the books of the Bible, you know, you're not going to know how to teach it. That's a problem.
0: You're right. You're right.
1: Now, so we need to be ready to give an answer. We need to know how. And then it says, and he began to speak boldly in the synagogue, when Aquila and Priscilla had heard, they took him unto them and expounded. Look at that word, expounded. Expounded unto him the way of the Lord more perfectly.
0: That's right.
1: Now, what are you saying? It's going to take some time to do this.
0: That's right.
1: They had to use a little tact because this is not an ignorant man that you're dealing with. They know he's wrong. Religiously, they know that.
0: That's right.
1: So they got to use a little tact. So they took the man and the woman, took him to the side, and expounded unto him the way of the Lord more perfect.
0: That's right.
1: There are some people who are very mighty in the scripture. They know a lot of scripture.
0: They do.
1: But they're kind of messed up a little bit.
0: I think what we have to do sometimes is connect the dots.
1: Connect the dots.
0: And which is what Aquila and Priscilla
1: did. That's exactly what it is. What I'm saying is they took him.
0: That's right.
1: Look at what it says. It says, when they heard him, they took him unto them and explained unto him the way of the Lord more perfectly. That's what I'm talking about.
0: That's right.
1: So, individuals have questions. What? That's a good question. And we ought to be, as members of the body of Christ, students of the Bible, know how to set up a Bible.
0: And you know what, John, you said something about there are people out in the world, they have a lot of Bible knowledge.
1: Sure, right.
0: They haven't necessarily put it all together, but they do know Scripture.
1: Right.
0: And so if we're going to be able to talk to them about spiritual things, we have to have an aptitude, a competency level in Scripture. You know, there's a difference between aptitude and ineptitude. And, you know, there are a lot of folks.
1: I think you better explain it to the audience, because they may not know what you're talking about.
0: When we talk about people who are inept, really the idea is they lack competence in certain things. They're not knowledgeable. Maybe they think they are, but they're not.
1: Right.
0: And you remember in 2 Timothy chapter 2, one of the things that Paul said about the servant of the Lord is he is to be apt to teach.
1: Right.
0: And so you've got to know what you're talking about. And if you don't know what you're talking about, then all you're going to do is muddy the waters.
1: Muddy the water. And Paul said, the servant of the Lord must not strive.
0: That's right.
1: I mean, don't fight the people.
0: That's right.
1: See, because your objective is, watch it, is to teach them the way of the Lord in a perfect way.
0: That's right. That's right. You know, and Paul said in that context that they may come to their senses.
1: Right.
0: And escape the snare of the devil.
1: That's exactly
0: right. Now listen, when people are living in sin, they're in bondage. They think they're free. And they think they have the right to just do whatever they want. What they don't understand is there are two possibilities. You can either be in the family of God or the family of the devil.
1: Right.
0: And so they're enslaved to sin. They just don't realize that. And the only person that can set them free is Jesus and the truth. And so I think that we have to, you know, as you said a moment ago, we have to be knowledgeable. We have to know what to teach and how to teach it. And you know, you mentioned Billy Sasser. I've heard Billy say, you know, you don't make a crop in a day.
1: No,
0: and you know, it takes time for people to come to an understanding of divine truth. There are some people it's going to take longer than others.
1: Now, when I'm teaching an individual, a group of men and women, I have to establish certain things first.
0: That's right.
1: And number one, I establish that the New Testament is the standard of authority. It is a pattern for what? It shows people how to be saved. We get examples, 10 cases of conversion found in the book of Acts, and then how they worship.
0: That's right. That's right.
1: And how they work for the Lord. Now, I go to Timothy, Paul's letter to Timothy there, about rightly dividing.
0: Mm-hmm.
1: And I go to Paul's letter to Timothy where he says, all scripture is given by inspiration.
0: That's right.
1: Now, I start off with these two scriptures.
0: Mm-hmm.
1: You got to rightly divide.
0: That's right.
1: Because if you don't rightly divide, they think everything that's in the Bible is for them trying to do. They just said, well, David had music over there in the book of Psalms.
0: That's right.
1: Well, see, they go like that, you know, and they had instrumental music over there. Well, that's true.
0: That's true.
1: And we could beat them down there, but it's something missing. They don't know what the standard is.
0: That's right, and they don't understand. They haven't made a distinction between the covenants.
1: The covenant. They don't know.
0: That's right. They don't understand that the old law was given to the children of Israel.
1: They don't know that.
0: And so we have to be patient.
1: Patient.
0: No, matter of fact, 2 Timothy chapter 2. That's one of the characteristics. Paul said man has to be patient.
1: Patient.
0: And you know, this you mentioned a pattern, John. In 2 Timothy chapter 1, Paul said, hold fast the form. And the idea is the pattern.
1: Right.
0: Which you've heard from me. In Romans chapter 6, you remember he said, you know, whereas you were servants of sin, you obeyed from the heart that form
1: of
0: pattern.
1: Right.
0: So the idea of a pattern, as you mentioned, the pattern of the tabernacle.
1: Yeah.
0: A pattern. This New Testament, this book is a pattern.
1: Mike, what we're speaking of right now, the whole religious world are confused about that.
0: That's right.
1: Because they do not believe that the New Testament is a pattern.
0: That's right.
1: For God's last pattern to mankind.
0: Now, I want to maybe get you to talk about this for just a minute or two. I think about in 1 Timothy chapter 3, you remember Paul talked about, you know, if you tarried long, he said that you might know how to behave yourself, conduct yourself in the house of God. So to understand that God has given a pattern. That pattern regulates the conduct of the behavior of the church.
1: Right.
0: Now, here's what we have to understand. This is what people miss sometimes. The Lord Jesus built the church.
1: Right.
0: He built it. He bought it. It belongs to him.
1: Right.
0: All right. So if he built it, he bought it, and it belongs to him, he has the right to legislate the behavior of the church.
1: Right.
0: Well, how's he going to do that? He gives us a pattern.
1: He gives us a pattern.
0: And so maybe talk a little bit about, you know, if I went out and started a church and put my name on it, well, I can run it any way I want. But if we're talking about the Lord's church,
1: that's exactly
0: then
1: right.
0: There's a distinction there.
1: There's a distinction.
0: I'd like you to talk about that a little bit.
1: One of the things that individuals miss, they think as a preacher, a member of any church, we can worship God the way we want to worship. But let me tell you something. That don't even make sense. Do you actually think that you can approach a holy God without Christ? Number one, you can't do it.
0: True.
1: You cannot approach the God of heaven without a mediator. Well, who is the mediator? It's Christ. Now, if you think that, and I hear individuals say, oh, just say the sinner's prayer. Here's a man that's an alien sinner. Listen, he doesn't know what to do to be saved, and some dusty-eyed man stand on national TV or international TV and say, just say the sinner's prayer. Say, Lord, I'm a sinner, come into my heart, and I believe in Jesus. Well, wait a minute. And then you go to another woman or man in the world, and they said something totally different. Just hold your hand up and just moan to yourself. No, that is not a pattern. Now, we have a pattern here. The apostle doctrine, we talked about that on a previous show. But when it comes to teaching people, we must take our time and teach them so they'll understand what they're doing. I think many times we want to baptize people too soon.
0: Yeah.
1: We just want to dump them in the water. Well, they're all right now. Well, if you go in the water ignorant, you come out ignorant. It's just that simple.
0: That's right.
1: I know. Paul said, you have obeyed from the heart, Romans 6. You have obeyed from the heart. What do you mean? You know what you're doing.
0: That's right.
1: You know why you're being baptized. Now, you need to know why you're being baptized, and you need to know what you're baptized into.
0: That's true.
1: You're baptized into Christ, and you're baptized into the body of Christ. And the body of Christ is in Christ, and when you're baptized into Christ, you're baptized into the body of Christ, and that means you're saved because the blood of Jesus, Ephesians 1:7, is in Christ and in his church. You
0: right.
1: See that? Now, but there's some necessary prerequisites that we should know before baptism. Now, I'm just getting off a little bit, but they have a lot of questions. And a lot of questions, you could take time out and just answer them. But if you start teaching the basics first and take your time and teach them, and pretty soon the questions that they have, they're going to answer themselves by reading scripture.
0: That's right. And you know, John, we mentioned Acts chapter 2. Why we do what we do as members of the Church of Christ. Acts chapter 2 is a pattern of the establishment of the Lord's church.
1: Right.
0: Not man's church, not denominationalism, not Catholicism, but the Lord's church. And so in Acts chapter 2, we have a pattern of what those people did to get into Christ, as you said, and not just into Christ, but into the church.
1: Now that's real good. Now watch this. In Acts chapter 11, verse 15, when Peter went down to the, he was called on the carpet for fraternizing with the Jews, and Peter had to explain to them in order, Acts 11, verse 3 and 4 there. And then Peter said something that's very interesting. He says, as I begin to speak, Acts 11, let me turn there quickly. Let me show you something, because this is important. Acts 15 and verse Acts 11:15. That's it, right? To Acts 11:15. Now look at this. It says, "And as I began to speak, the Holy Ghost fell on them." That's Cornelius and his household, as on us at the beginning. Now, what beginning? See the pattern. I could just go on and on. But the pattern, seed, at the beginning, something happened at the beginning. There have been two creations. There's been the physical creation that started in Genesis. Mm-hmm. That was the beginning.
0: That's right.
1: Then you have the new creation. Therefore, if any man be in Christ, he's a new creature. New creation in Acts chapter 2, that was the beginning of a new creation, spiritual.
0: That's right.
1: In the first beginning, God ordained that every seed bring seed after its kind. So it took a miracle to get that started. On the day of Pentecost, the first Pentecost after the death, burial, and the resurrection of Christ and his ascension to heaven, a miracle took place.
0: Sure did.
1: What do you mean? The Holy Spirit came, the power came, the church came all at the same time, and the word of God came through the Holy Spirit on the apostles, and watch it, and the apostle doctrine, the words that they preached, that was the beginning of the new dispensation, and that was the beginning, that's where the pattern started.
0: That's right.
1: Now, back in Genesis chapter 1, who ever heard of this? Adam and Eve, watch it, listen. Seed is planted, child came. Has that changed?
0: No.
1: That hasn't changed. Listen. Propagation is the law of life. Today, watch it. We have a seed. It is right here. Planted in the heart of men. If they obey that seed, that pattern, what's going to happen? The Lord will add them to the church. They'll become members of the one body of Christ. And they'll be called Christian, period.
0: That's right. And you know what, John, with regard to that seed, I was just thinking a minute ago, if you said every seed brings forth after its own kind.
1: Right.
0: I know that you have gardened in the past.
1: Right, right.
0: And so let's just say that you went to the co-op and you were going to buy some tomato seed. And they had 6 or 7 bins up there with tomato seed and corn seed, bean seed, etc. And so you said, I want to get a pound of tomato seed or whatever. And so you get that seed, you take it back home, and you plant the seed, and you look out a month or so later, and what's sprouting up? Well, you got tomato seed here, then you got a little cantaloupe coming up here, and some beans here, and corn over here. And you say, well, what happened? So you go back to the co-op, and you said, I bought tomato seed and planted it, and the next thing I know, I've got all these other plants popping up. Well, what happened? They said, oh, some of that seed must have got mixed in with the tomato seed. In other words, it filtered over from the other bins. And so there was a mixture of the seed. Well, what happens when we look at the religious world today and we see denominationalism? There is an admixture of the seed. You don't make the Catholic Church with just the Bible. You don't make the Baptist Church with just the Bible.
1: Right.
0: So there has to be a mixture into the seed.
1: Right.
0: And in order to have the New Testament Church, you can only have this book, which is the seed of the kingdom.
1: Word of God is pure.
0: That's it. That's it. Right there.
1: He's a shield to them that trust him. Add thou not to his word, lest he reprove thee. Now, the Bible only, the scripture only, the New Testament scripture only, makes one church. You'll be a member of the one church. You'll be in Christ, and you'll be called a Christian. Well, what kind? A Christian.
0: Just a Christian. What? And why would you want to be anything else?
1: A Christian. Peter said, if any man suffer as a Christian. When Paul talked to Agrippa had enough sense to know. He didn't say, almost thou persuaded me to be a Church of Christ Christian. That's not what he said.
0: No.
1: Because Agrippa had enough sense to know that it wasn't but one church. And then if you was in that church, you'll be called a Christian.
0: That's right.
1: A what? A Christian. Now, that good, Mike?
0: Yeah. And you know, when you think about being in Christ, and I know we got about 2 minutes left, and so in order for people to know, before we close today, what they must do to become just a Christian, let's tell them, John.
1: Well, now, first of all, let's look at this. It's all about Jesus the Christ. All of the prophets, even from Genesis 3:15, it was pointing to Christ.
0: That's right.
1: Hebrews 1:1-2 talks about, if right, he's the heir of all things, that's Christ. Now, it's not what we really do, but it's what he did.
0: That's right.
1: Now, remember this. You've got to obey Jesus, Hebrews 5:8-9. Got to obey Christ. Now, there's some things you must believe about Christ. Number one, you need to believe that he is the Son of God. He was born of a virgin. Watch it. You got to believe that he did his Father's will. You got to believe that he is a sacrificial offering and a great high priest. You got to believe that he died for the sins of the world. He was buried in Joseph's new tomb, and he was resurrected on the third and appointed morning, Acts 16:9. He ascended back to heaven, Acts 1:9-11. You got to believe that. You got to believe that he has all power in heaven and in earth. You got to believe and know that you must obey Christ. Now, you got to, first of all, there are facts that must be preached, and there's commands that must be obeyed. Now, we talk about the death, burial, and resurrection of Christ since heaven. Now, you got to believe in Jesus. You got to repent of your sins. You got to confess Christ as the Son of God and be immersed in water in the name of Jesus for the remission of sin.
0: That's right. That's right. And his blood washes away the sins. Hey, thank you for being with us today. God bless.
2: The people continued listening to his sermon, and they interrupted Peter, and they said, "What shall we do?" Now, Peter has already said, whoever calls on the name of the Lord will be saved. In essence, they are saying, explain that. What do we need to do? In Acts 2:38, Peter says, "Let every one of you repent and be baptized in the name of Jesus Christ for the remission of sins." We need to let the Bible define its own terms. Mm-hmm. People hear the idea, whosoever shall call upon the name, that must mean prayer, call upon the name of the Lord. That's not the way the Bible defines it.
3: No, and if you think Acts 22:16, I just say, please, if you disagree with us, go study that verse. Paul's already prayed for 3 days, and yet Ananias says, arise, be baptized, and wash away your sins, calling on the name of the Lord. So Ananias gives us, through the inspiration of the Holy Spirit, and Paul is speaking, he's saying, look, calling on the name of the Lord is not prayer, because he hasn't done it yet. Calling on the name of the Lord is arising and being baptized, and that's how you wash away your sins.

0: today. No matter what else is happening in the world.
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2: Welcome to Good News Today, the program where you will always find good news, no matter what else is happening in the world. I'm Jim Dearman, your host for Good News Today. Thanks so much for joining us here in the Good News Room. We are happy that you are beginning your new year, and we're just into that new year. We're happy you're beginning it with us. We appreciate so much your interest in spiritual things, and thanks for being a part of our Good News Today audience. We hope you will be all of the remainder of this year and years to come. Let me tell you what's coming up on today's program. Of course, our devotional time, and today we're looking at Psalm 96, the entire psalm, which consists of 13 verses. We'll be reading that, and then, of course, our singing segment, and then we're back for our study portion of our devotional time, a brief study of that beautiful passage from the psalmist. And then following that, another excellent challenges segment, brand new segment from Stephen Hall, as he reminds us to guard our faith, the importance of guarding our faith. Last time Stephen was with us, he talked about the joy of faith, and today it'll be guarding your faith. Without faith, Hebrews 11:6 reminds us, it is impossible to please God. So this is an important topic. You will not want to miss that. And Leroy Dedman comes along a little bit later on with a Leaving a Legacy segment about puppies under the porch. And that illustration leading to the fact that many times people misunderstand what we say to each other, but they misunderstand tragically the scriptures. Can we understand the Word of God? Leroy will discuss that in a powerful segment, Leaving a Legacy, a little bit later on. And then a G&T Q&A today in our final segment. And one of our Bible Correspondence Course students has asked us to explain Matthew 5:18 and what Jesus said there concerning the fulfillment of the old law. So we'll get to that in our final segment. Right now we get to this, our scripture reading, Psalm 96, verses 1 through 13, where the psalmist writes, O sing unto the Lord a new song. Sing unto the Lord all the earth. Sing unto the Lord, bless his name. Show forth his salvation from day to day. Declare his glory among the heathen, his wonders among all people. For the Lord is great and greatly to be praised. He is to be feared above all gods, for all the gods of the nations are idols. But the Lord made the heavens. Honor and majesty are before him. Strength and beauty are in his sanctuary. Give unto the Lord, O ye kindreds of the people. Give unto the Lord glory and strength. Give unto the Lord the glory due unto his name. Bring an offering and come into his courts. O worship the Lord in the beauty of holiness. Fear before him all the earth. Say among the heathen that the Lord reigneth. The world also shall be established, that it shall not be moved. He shall judge the people righteously. Let the heavens rejoice, and let the earth be glad. Let the sea roar, and the fullness thereof. Let the field be joyful, and all that is therein. Then shall all the trees of the wood rejoice before the Lord, for he cometh to judge the earth. He shall judge the world with righteousness, and the people with his truth.

0: we are back for the study portion now of our devotional time. Psalm 96. You know, I think this is an excellent psalm with which to begin the new year. This is not the first week of the new year, but we're just barely into the new year. And as we looked last time in the first week of the new year at 2 Corinthians 5 and verse 17 about the new creation in Christ, today we're looking at a psalm about singing the new song. Sing to the Lord a new song. Sing unto the Lord all the earth. Well, you know, we are in a new year, and if we are new creatures in Christ, as we talked about last time, we are able to sing a new song, the song of salvation. And it is a song of praise, a song of praise to God, blessing His name. I love verse 2 of Psalm 96. Sing unto the Lord, bless His name, show forth His salvation from day to day. That reminds me of Matthew 5:16, and what the Lord said in the great Sermon on the Mount. Let your light so shine before men that they may see your good works and glorify your Father who is in heaven. Day by day, show forth His salvation. Another psalm puts it this way: let the redeemed of the Lord say so, whom He has redeemed from the hand of the enemy. Let the redeemed of the Lord say so. Let them sing praise to His name, and let them speak of His salvation from day to day. The psalmist continues in verse 3, declare His glory among the heathen, His wonders among the people, for the Lord is great and greatly to be praised. And then he adds, He is to be feared above all gods. And then the psalmist makes a statement about these other gods, the idols. They're nothing. The idols are nothing. God is the creator of this universe. God created all things. You know, we ask, why does man not see this evident truth? Why can he not look around him and see the beautiful design in this world in which we're blessed to live, and to see that design that's so obvious demands a designer? And yet it seems that the atheistic agenda seems to be more active than perhaps at any time in our lives. There are those that seem to be determined to fight against not only the existence of God, but the reliability and the inspiration of His revealed Word. And yet, God gives clear evidence of His existence in creation and in revelation, that is, in the revelation of His will to us. The Lord made the heavens, the psalmist reminds us. And then he goes on in verse 6, honor and majesty are before Him. Strength and beauty are in His sanctuary. And then in verse 7, give unto the Lord, all ye kindreds of the people, give unto the Lord glory and strength. Now, the giving here is not the giving of our means, our material goods. We'll talk about that in just a moment as we get to another part of the psalm. But give here has the significance of ascribing to the Lord the honor and glory due to Him. It's amazing, isn't it, that so many people live their lives like the proverbial hog who eats the acorns on the ground and never looks up to see the tree from whence they fell. In other words, there are so many people who are just ungrateful and do not recognize that every good and perfect gift, as James writes, comes down from the Father of lights. Give glory to the Lord. Give glory and acknowledge the strength and the glory of God. And then in verse 8, give unto the Lord the glory due unto His name. And then he does say, bring an offering and come into His courts. Bring an offering and come into His courts. Bringing an offering to the Lord reminds one of the importance of worshiping God as He has directed. It's not just simply bringing an offering of our material goods, though Christians are commanded to give of their means on the first day of the week as a part of their worship. But giving or bringing an offering to the Lord is offering our praise in Him in song, offering our praise to Him through prayer, worshiping in accordance with His revealed pattern in the New Testament. As Jesus reminds us in John 4:24, God is spirit, and those who worship Him must worship in spirit. That has reference to a right attitude, and in truth, and that has reference clearly to worshiping according to the revealed pattern for worship revealed to us in the New Testament. And so we are to bring that offering and come into His courts. You know, let me pause here for a moment to say something about, and we've said this before in the Good News Today program, and that is that we never ask our audience to give to make this program possible. This program is made possible by the Churches of Christ, individual members of the Churches of Christ throughout the land, and they make that possible. And we never ask our viewers and listeners to contribute anything, because the gospel is to be spread free of charge, and we're not to charge for it. The church has the responsibility, as the pillar and ground of the truth, to take the gospel to the whole world. That's why you've never been asked, as a member of the audience of Good News Today, nor will you ever be asked to contribute to make this program possible. We're delighted to bring it to you because the Church of Christ makes that possible. And individual members of the body of Christ and congregations make that possible. So just a reminder about that, that when you contact us to enroll in our Bible correspondence course, to ask a Bible question, don't ever think that you will be asked to give money. There's no obligation whatsoever. When you ask a question, you're not going to be pressured. You're not going to be asked. We don't solicit funds from our viewing and listening audience. We make this program possible through the church, the pillar and ground of the truth, charged with the privilege, not just the responsibility, but yes, the privilege of preaching the gospel to the whole world. Well, let's move on to verse 9 of Psalm 96. Oh, worship the Lord in the beauty of holiness. Fear before Him all the earth. We might compare Psalm 29 and verse 2, similar thought there. Give unto the Lord the glory due His name. Worship the Lord in the beauty of holiness. You know, the idea generally of beauty of holiness may be the idea of holy garments, but for us today, the holy garment with which we are to worship is the holy life that we are to bring to our worship, and the holy life that we are to live from day to day. Verse 10, say among the heathen that the Lord reigneth. The world also shall be established that it shall not be moved. Let's drop down to verse 13 because we're almost out of time in our devotional time. Before the Lord, rejoice before the Lord, for he cometh to judge the earth. That reminds us that he is going to judge the earth. He shall judge the world with righteousness and the people with his truth. Acts 17, 30 and 31. Another passage in the New Testament that reminds us that there is a day of judgment coming. Therefore, it behooves us to come to God before he comes to us again, this time to judge the world in righteousness. That's all the time we have for our devotional time. Time now for that challenges segment on guarding your faith. Here's Stephen Hall.
1: The Apostle Paul admonishes us to watch ye, stand fast in the faith, quit you like men, be strong. 1 Corinthians 16:13. Well, there are four commands given in that verse. First, he says, watch ye. That's a military term. The concept is that as a soldier, we must be diligent of potential threats. He wrote also, stand fast in the faith. You see, Christianity is a way of life that requires effort and faith. And we become the children of God by faith and obedience to the gospel of Jesus Christ, 2 Thessalonians 1, verse 8. But Paul also wrote, quit you like men, meaning that we must be mature and sober-minded concerning all that is required for us to have a pleasing faith, Hebrews 11, verse 6. And finally, we read, be strong. The command to be strong is necessary for us to heed if we desire to guard the faith we have. You see, we have a very powerful and wicked enemy, the devil, 1 Peter 5 and verse 8. And he desires to weaken and destroy the faith of the believer. We read in Hebrews, "Therefore we ought to give the more earnest heed to the things which we have heard, lest any time we should let them slip. For if the word spoken by angels was steadfast, and every transgression and disobedience received a just recompense of reward, how shall we escape if we neglect so great salvation, which at the first began to be spoken by the Lord, and was confirmed unto us by them that heard him, God also bearing them witness, both with signs and wonders and diverse miracles, and gifts of the Holy Ghost according to his own will?" Hebrews 2, 1 through 4. You see, the warning to avoid neglect is very important to note, because we can lose the faith we have by neglecting it. And anyone can lose his faith. A newly added member of the Lord's church can lose his faith if he's not properly taught and encouraged. And even the one who has worn the name Christian for many years can even lose his faith. Paul wrote, "Now all these things happen unto them for ensamples, and they are written for our admonition, upon whom the ends of the world are come. Wherefore let him that thinketh he standeth take heed lest he fall." 1 Corinthians 10, 11 through 12. You see, the one who has an arrogant disposition about the strength of his faith is on very shaky ground. So we must make certain that we are guarding our faith from false teaching. Paul wrote, "For such false apostles, deceitful workers, transforming themselves into the apostles of Christ, and marvel, and no marvel, for Satan himself is transformed into an angel of light." There is no great thing if his ministers also are transformed as the ministers of righteousness, whose end shall be according to their works. 2 Corinthians 11, 13 through 15. So we must guard the faith that we have by continually avoiding false doctrine, but also feeding our faith with the bread of life. A malnourished faith will soon die from starvation. It was Hosea who wrote, "My people are destroyed for a lack of knowledge. Because thou hast rejected knowledge, I will also reject thee. But thou shalt be no priest to me. Seeing thou hast forgotten the law of thy God, I will also forget thy children." Hosea 4, 6. So if we abide in the truth, we can guard the faith we have and be strengthened daily so that we can overcome the temptations of life.
0: Well, it is time for us to take an information break, and we appreciate Stephen Hall and that excellent segment on guarding your faith. Coming up, it is Leaving a Legacy with Leroy Dedman after we take this important information break. We'll be right back. You may have questions or comments about Good News Today. 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
0: 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We'd like to hear from you. Hearing from our viewers is always good news to us. We want you to take advantage of the information we've just given you. Right now, we want you to take advantage of another excellent Leaving a Legacy segment. Here's Leroy Dedman.
3: Do you have memories of your childhood that have been told you so often that you really think you actually believe it yourself? Well, I'm told on one occasion my pet dog had a litter of two puppies. And I guess in order to protect them, she kept them under our front porch. And being as small as I was then, at age 4, I was able to crawl up under the porch and play with the puppies. Now they tell me that a door-to-door salesman approached the house, and I was sitting on the steps, and he said, "Sonny, where's your papa?" I must have thought he said puppy, as my answer was, "Under the porch, and I have two of them." When I think about that incident and reflect on the things that I have said only to be misunderstood, and the importance of understanding is emphasized in Scripture. For example, in the 8th chapter of the book of Acts, we see the evangelist Philip, instructed by the angel of the Lord who spoke to Philip, saying, "Arise, go toward the south along the road which goes down from Jerusalem to Gaza. This is desert." So he arose and went, and behold, a man of Ethiopia, a eunuch of great authority under Candace, the queen of the Ethiopians, who had charge of all her treasury and had come to Jerusalem to worship, was returning and sitting in his chariot and was reading Isaiah the prophet. When instructed to join himself with the man in the chariot, Philip ran to him and asked, "Do you understand what you're reading?" Now, this question is of utmost importance, as our eternal salvation depends upon it. The inspired Apostle Paul wrote in Ephesians 5:17, "Wherefore be not unwise, but understanding what the will of the Lord is." In his discussion of speaking in tongues without an interpreter, Paul wrote, "How shall the uninformed say amen at your giving of thanks, since he does not understand what you say?" 1 Corinthians 14, verse 16. It is obvious from the study of the life of Christ that the apostles did not understand what Jesus had told them about his death, burial, and resurrection. In John 2:19, Jesus answered and said unto them, "Destroy this temple, and in 3 days I will raise it up." Now, from their reaction, we know that they thought he was talking about the physical temple in Jerusalem. In fact, that was one of the accusations brought against him in Matthew 26:61. And then when his followers came looking for him on the 3rd day following his crucifixion, they were informed, "He is not here. He is risen as he said. Remember how he spoke to you in Galilee?" Then they remembered. I'm not sure Peter understood his own words in Acts 2:39. "For the promise is unto you and to your children and to all that are far off, as many as the Lord our God shall call." It took a vision from heaven to teach him God was no respecter of persons. But even after he baptized the household of Cornelius, he was rebuked by Paul for his hypocrisy in the treatment of the Gentiles. Much of our misunderstanding is due to our preconceived ideas, and we only hear what we want to hear. Jesus not only instructed us to take heed what we hear, but also take heed how we hear. In the words of the late V.E. Howard, speaker of the International Gospel Hour, "Are you listening?"
0: Our thanks to Leroy Dedman. Coming up, it's our final segment, our G&T Q&A, after another brief information break. You may have questions or comments about Good News Today. 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
0: 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We'd like to hear from you. Hearing from our viewers is always good news to us. We are back for our final segment. It's our

They fulfill the old law. Take it out of the way. Nail it to the cross, Colossians 2:14, and usher in the new covenant. And that certainly time would not end before he accomplished this mission, but that time would certainly continue under the new covenant once he did accomplish his mission. In other words, it was just a way of emphasizing the fact that he would definitely fulfill and take out of the way the old law, the law of Moses, usher in the new covenant, the covenant under which we now live and will live until time is no more. It was simply an expression of the certainty of his mission and what he would accomplish. But obviously we are definitely under the new covenant and not still under the old. And that's an important fact to remember, obviously. We appreciate the question. We appreciate your being with us. Hope you'll join us next time here in the Good News Room.

Hello, my name is Cameron Freeman, and we are so glad that you're watching the Gospel Broadcasting Network. Here at GBN, we know we might not know you personally, but we really do care about you. We hope that you notice that we are constantly asking all of our viewers to open up their Bibles rather than their wallets. And the reason we ask all of our viewers to open up their Bibles, we want you to study along with us as we teach and preach you the Word of God. If you would like any further information, all of our material is absolutely free, and we would love for you to come visit so that we can get to know you personally. No pressure. And once again, thanks for watching the Gospel Broadcasting Network. We are glad that you're here.

Hello, my name is Roy Knight for Let's Study the Bible Together. Today we'll be looking at Acts chapter 3, verses 19 to the end of the chapter. I certainly hope that you have your Bible open and that you are ready to study at this time. You remember that the last time that we were together, we began in chapter 3 and in verse 1. What I would like to do as we go into verse 19 is really to go back and to remind ourselves about what has happened beforehand. I want us to go back and let's read the first 15 verses. Let's begin in verse 1 and let's read on down. You remember that it says, "Now Peter and John went up together to the temple at the hour of prayer, about the ninth hour." We remember that that was about 3 p.m. "And a certain man, lame from his mother's womb, was carried, whom they laid daily at the gate of the temple, which is called Beautiful." Now, notice again that he has been lame from his mother's womb. He has never understood what it was like to walk and to run and to enjoy play as kids would do these days. And as he has grown up, remember that the miracle was done on him whenever he was 40 years of age. Notice as we continue on, and he says that he asked alms from those who entered the temple. Verse 3 goes on to say, "Who, seeing Peter and John about to go into the temple, asked for alms, and fixing his eyes on him with John, Peter said, 'Look at us.' So he gave them his attention, expecting to receive something from them." Notice also that it says in verse 6, "And Peter said, 'Silver and gold I do not have, but..."

0: What I do have, I give you. In the name of Jesus Christ of Nazareth, rise up and walk. So we see that this man is asking money day by day as people are going in and going out of the temple. Notice that Peter and John are going up as well at the hour of prayer. And Peter and John see him. He says, give us your attention, in essence. We don't have any alms. We don't have silver. We don't have gold. But what we do have, we'll give to you. And he says, by the authority of Jesus Christ. And remember, the authority of, or by the name of, excuse me, means by the authority. In the name of Jesus Christ means by the authority of, or by the power of Jesus Christ, to get up and walk. And that is exactly what happened. Peter reaches down, grabs his hand, and lifts him up, and he begins to walk. Let's go on in verse 7. Let's go on down and notice what it says. It says, and he took them by his right hand, lifted him up, and immediately his feet and ankle bones received strength. Notice that this is a miracle. Notice that this happens immediately. There is no weeks, months of rehab. This is an immediate miracle. Notice as we go on that it says in verse 8, so he, leaping up, stood and walked and entered the temple with them, walking and leaping and praising God. And all the people saw him walking and praising God, and they knew that it was he who sat begging alms at the beautiful gate of the temple. And they were filled with wonder and amazement at what had happened to him. Now notice that he is walking, that he is leaping, and he is praising God. Now wouldn't you do that? If you were lame from your mother's womb and had never walked in your life, that you have never leaped, that you have never gotten outside just to walk around and enjoy a spring day, wouldn't you be so excited? Well, he was as well. Notice also that the people knew that it was he who was lame. Here is evidence as a crowd gathers around to see what has happened. Notice in verses 13 through verse 15, what happens. Verse 13, it goes on to say, the God of Abraham, Isaac, and Jacob, the God of our fathers, glorified his servant Jesus, whom you delivered up and denied in the presence of Pilate. Here Peter goes on and preaches to them Jesus Christ. But he tells them that you are the ones who are responsible for offering up Jesus Christ to be sacrificed in the first place. As this crowd gathers around, he teaches them Jesus Christ. But he tells them that you are the one who delivered them up. You are the one who has denied them in the presence of Pilate whenever he was determined to let him go. Isn't that amazing? With the Jewish mindset, the Gentile mindset, here's a Gentile, Pilate, who wanted to let Jesus go, but they, being Jews, wanted to deliver the Son of God up. Verse 14 says, and you denied the Holy One and the just and asked for a murderer to be granted to you. Here, Jesus gave his Son, but you've denied him. Verse 15 says, and you have killed the Prince of Life. Jesus came to give you life. He came to give you spiritual life. But you killed the Prince of Life, whom God raised from the dead, of whom we are witnesses. Peter and John are saying, we are witnesses of all these things. We have seen the resurrected Lord. We have seen the resurrected Christ. We have seen Jesus after he's come forth from the tomb. We're witnesses of all these things. Again, what do you think they may have thought at this time? You remember in Acts chapter 2 and in verse 37, when the multitude heard about Jesus Christ and that they had put him to death, you remember that they were pricked in the heart, and they said, men and brethren, what shall we do? And Peter says, repent and be baptized, every one of you, in the name of Jesus Christ, for the remission of your sins. I wonder what the people in Acts chapter 3 are thinking. I want us to go back just a few verses to Acts chapter 3 and verse 19. Notice the instructions that are given by Peter and John here. Notice that it says, repent therefore and be converted, that your sins may be blotted out. Again, that's what we see in Acts chapter 2, verse 38, whenever Peter says, "Repent and let every one of you be baptized in the name of," meaning by the authority of Jesus Christ, for what? For the remission of your sins. Again, this is exactly what we see in verse 19 where it says, "Repent, therefore, and be converted that your sins may be blotted out." Remember that the remission of sins and blotting out of the sins are the exact same thing. Now, the King James and the New King James use the word "be converted," but the ESV and the American Standard Version use "turn," to turn back or to turn again here. And so we may have a little bit different readings here, but it implies the same thing. Repent, therefore, and be converted, or repent, therefore, and turn from your ways. That word repent means a change of mind based upon godly sorrow. These two also would be pricked in their hearts, just as those in Acts chapter 2 and verse 37. He says, have a change of mind. What you've done was wrong. You've killed the Prince of Life. Change your minds. But also it says be converted, which shows a change of conduct. You know, sometimes people can change their mind but not change their conduct. They know that they need to stop doing something, but they don't stop doing it. You know, a person who likes candy might say, "You know what, for my New Year's resolutions, I'm not going to eat candy. I'm not going to eat all these sweets." But they know that they need to stop, but they don't. You ever been there before? Well, likewise here, we have a change of mind, but also that there is a change of conduct. Remember in Matthew chapter 27 and in verse 5, here in the situation of Judas Iscariot, it says, "Then he threw down the 30 pieces of silver in the temple and departed and went and hung himself." You see, he was sorrowful for what he had done, but there was no change in conduct in him. There needs to be a change in conduct. Matthew chapter 3 in verse 8, it says, "Therefore bear fruits worthy of repentance." That with a change of mind, there must be a change of conduct, meaning that we are to bear fruits in essence. Notice that there is a repentance and that there is a turning, that three things would happen. First of all, that your sins may be blotted out. You know, there's some folks that say there's nothing that you can do in order to receive salvation. Well, the scriptures over and over again tell us that there's something that we must do in order to receive God's grace. We've seen that in Acts 2:38. They were required to repent and to be baptized, meaning immersed in water, because we understand from Romans chapter 6 that baptism is a burial and a resurrection. Likewise, we also see that not only is it for the remission of sins, but so that the times of refreshing may come from the presence of the Lord. Now, the times of refreshing here, some would say that that is the joy over having forgiveness of sins, and it probably is here. Can you imagine having your sins washed away, especially in the situation with these Jews by which they have taken the Prince of Life and killed the Prince of Life? How heavily that must have set upon them. But now to understand that whenever they repent and are baptized, that they can have this sin removed or their sins blotted out. That would certainly be refreshing. Now, there are some who would see the comparison between verse 19 and Acts chapter 2 and verse 38, where it says that it refers to the gift of the Holy Spirit. I'll let you do your study on that. But I like to think that it's the idea of having one's sins lifted off of them. Many of you have already been baptized into Christ, and you remember that day quite fondly, as I remember mine. How did you feel whenever you came up out of the water, knowing that God's promise was that He was going to take away your sins? I was excited. I had a smile plastered all over my face. I was so happy. So likewise with the 3,000 on the day of Pentecost, and so likewise would these people be also whenever their sins are lifted from them. And notice also number 3, that it says in verse 20, and that he may send Jesus Christ who was preached to you before. We remember that Jesus Christ was received up in Acts chapter 1 and also Daniel chapter 7, that he would come back, that he would return one day and receive his to himself, that he is coming again. And that is the promise in which we see in verse 19, 20, and 21, that he is coming again. Hopefully that is a joyful news to you. But if it is not, and you're not sure if you're ready or not for his return, by all means, let's get ready. The opportunity was given to those on the day of Pentecost in Acts chapter 2, and likewise here in Acts chapter 3, and likewise throughout the whole entire book of Acts. God wants you ready too whenever he returns. Have you repented of your sins? Have you been baptized? If you haven't, then please contact the information on the beginning of this video, and let's get things right. I want us to go on in verse 21 where it says, whom heaven must receive until the times of restoration of all things which God has spoken by the mouths of the holy prophets since the beginning. Verse 21. Notice again that it brings out this idea of the Lord's second coming, the restoration of all things. Now, the times of restoration that is spoken of here in verse 21, which God spoke by the mouth of his holy prophet since the world began, implies that first coming which leads on into the second coming. The fulfillment is there. But the times of restoration may include the time of John. And we're looking back at the beginning of Matthew chapter 3 onward. It could include that. Now, I imply it may include this time period from which John comes until Jesus Christ comes again. And the reason why I would bring this out is what we see in Matthew chapter 11 and verses 13 through 14, where it says, for all the prophets and the law prophesied unto John. It says in verse 14, and if you are willing to receive it, he is Elijah who is to come. Now, I want us to go down to Matthew chapter 17, and in verses 11 and 12, where it says, Jesus answered and said to them, indeed, Elijah, who's that? Well, that's John, is coming first and will restore all things. But I say to you that Elijah has already come, and they did not know him, but did to him whatever they wish. Likewise, the Son of Man is also about to suffer at their hands. Just that idea of Elijah slash John the Baptizer coming to restore all things. That's why I would include the times of restoration in there as well, because this is the ball that gets everything rolling here. Whenever John comes, who is a forerunner of Jesus Christ, that brings him on the scene by which Jesus Christ's ministry continues on and also to his crucifixion. Now, let's go ahead in verses 22 and verse 23. In 22, it goes on to say, for Moses truly said to the fathers, the Lord your God will raise up for you a prophet like me from your brethren. Him you shall hear in all things whatever he says to you. And it shall be that every soul who will not hear that prophet shall be utterly destroyed from amongst his people. Notice that Moses is saying this in verse 22. For Moses truly said concerning this prophet. Now remember, Moses a long time ago. But Moses prophesied concerning this prophet. He likewise said that in verses 23. And it shall be that every soul who will not hear that prophet. Well, what prophet is he talking about? He's talking about Jesus Christ. Moses, several thousand years prior to Jesus, is talking about the coming of Jesus Christ. He is talking about the coming of this prophet and what will happen if people do not hear him. Verses 24 goes on to say, yes, and all the prophets from Samuel and those who follow, as many as have spoken, have also foretold these days. Isn't it amazing that from the very beginning, going all the way through the Old Testament, that they are looking towards Jesus Christ, that they are looking towards the Christ, meaning the Anointed One of God. They are prophesying concerning Him. Notice as we look at verse 25, he says, you are sons of the prophets. Now that means something, doesn't it? You are sons of the prophets, and not only that, but of the covenant. They are children of Abraham and Isaac and Jacob. They are children of the prophets. They are of the covenant by which God had made with them. That should perk their ears up to hear what is being said. Of all the people upon the face of the earth, you're the ones that should know this. You should know these facts. You should know the words of the prophet, that Jesus is the one to come. Verse 26 goes on to say, to you first, God, having raised up His servant Jesus, sent Him to bless you in turning away every one of you from your iniquities. To you first. To you first. What does that imply? It means to the Jew first. You remember in Acts chapter 1 and in verse 8, where it says, you shall be witnesses to me in Jerusalem and in all Judea and Samaria and to the ends of the earth. That the word would first go to the Jews, and then it would go out later on unto the Gentiles. That word has come to you. In Romans chapter 1 and verse 16, Paul would say to the Christians in Rome, he says, for I am not ashamed of the gospel of Christ, for it is the power of God to salvation, to everyone who believes, for the Jew first, and also for the Greek. Isn't that amazing? To them, anyway, as they are standing there, as they are gathering around Peter and John, and Peter and John saying, that word has come to you. What are you going to do with it? What are you going to do with that word? Are you going to turn away? Or will you receive the word of Jesus Christ? Will you repent? Will you turn and bear fruits of repentance? Will you accept Jesus Christ, or will you reject Him? Now, that's interesting, because the same decision in which they had to make is the same decision that you will have to make. Based upon the evidences that are given in God's Word, what are you going to do? Will you accept Jesus Christ, or will you reject Him? Think about it. Will you accept Him, or will you reject Him? If you accept Him as your Lord and Savior, it means that we need to repent of our sins, confess Christ as our Lord and Savior, and that we be immersed in water for the washing away of our sins. If you want to do further study, begin in Romans chapter 6, verse 1 and following, and see the importance of baptism that is there. But I also want you to understand even more than that. That information can be found at the beginning of this video. From those from the St. Andrew's Road Church of Christ or myself, our information is there. Or maybe even at GBN, they have a multitude of information there waiting for you. They want you saved. I want you saved. And more importantly, God wants you saved. Thank you for your time.
1: Hello, this is Bob Pritchard with a Gospel Minute. A farmer came and asked his neighbor if he could borrow his rope. The neighbor said, no, I can't let you borrow it. Why not? He replied, because I'm using it to tie up my milk. But you can't tie up milk with a rope. I know, but when you don't want to do something, one excuse is as good as another. As a preacher, I often hear excuses from people for why they don't want to do something, and very often they fall in the category of tying up milk. I had a teacher in high school who stressed to us that there's a big difference between an excuse and a reason. Have you been planning to get back in church or read your Bible more or be baptized or do something else you should do? Do you have a reason or an excuse for not doing what you should do? Jesus said, "If you love me, keep my commandments," John 14:15. You may make all the excuses you want to, but if you're not obeying the Lord, you don't love him. Stay tuned to GBN. We've got something good for you.
2: In modern astronomy, we now understand that the cosmos is filled with a vast array of objects beyond the stars. The invention of the telescope over 400 years ago expanded our view of the universe and revealed that even more complexities exist beyond what we can see with our eyes alone. Since its invention, scientists have used telescopes to methodically search and catalog not only the stars, but the ever-increasing number of different objects. As telescopes improved and their ability to gather light became better, an array of faint, extended objects became visible, such as distant comets in our own solar system, clouds of gases surrounding single stars, bright nebulas hosting clusters of stars, and curious, faint nebulas of a different form. Now, this last class of faint nebulas became intriguing to understand whether they were simply small, faint, nearby nebulas, or whether they could be very large, distant nebulas. As these faint nebulas were observed and more of them looked at, it became apparent that many had different structures, and there were differing types of them. Of special interest were the so-called spiral nebulas, which displayed a varying degree of overall spiral pattern within their cloudy structures. One of the largest, most studied spiral nebulas was called the Great Andromeda Nebula. By the early 1920s, astronomers now had evidence that these spiral nebulas were actually very distant collections of stars and gas and dust gravitationally bound together. The composition and structuring of these very distant objects were similar to what was here in our own Milky Way galaxy. From this discovery, the size of the known universe exponentially increased. If the stars and nebulas within our own galaxy are separated by great distances, and we can now look out into space and see not only one, but a multitude of other galaxies, then our cosmos truly is vast. With this new class of object now identified, the thrill of exploring God's creation exploded. The race was on to find more galaxies and to probe deeper into the diversity of their structures. After decades of study, what we know about galaxies and their structure is stunning. Estimates for the number of galaxies in our cosmos are ever increasing as larger and larger telescopes are constructed and deeper surveys are conducted. To think that within the span of 100 years, we went from knowing about one galaxy, our own, to now estimating the existence of hundreds of billions, maybe even trillions of other galaxies. Yet, even with the incredible number and the vast diversity, we are still able to see the order and functional complexity that exists within the laws and the matter of our cosmos. Now, several classification frameworks exist for comparing and contrasting galaxies, but by far the most well-known and first developed was by Edwin Hubble. His very basic classification framework included two main sequences: elliptical galaxies and spiral galaxies. Galaxies which didn't fit into either of these two major types were simply termed irregular galaxies. The Hubble system uses the visual structuring of galaxies to determine their classification. Elliptical galaxies are overall rather featureless, and they form a sequence of shapes from spherically symmetric, like a basketball, to an elongated ellipsoid like an American football. There are 8 major subdivisions labeled E0 to E7 that account for the variation between these extremes. Spiral galaxies, on the other hand, have lots of visible structuring. 2 major subclassifications of spirals exist. They're called normal spirals and barred spirals, where a barred spiral has a large bar-like structure stretching across its nucleus. Barred and non-barred galaxies are then subdivided in the same fashion, depending on how tightly wound the spiral arms are and how big the nucleus is. Based on the Hubble classification system, if a galaxy has tightly wound spiral arms and a large nucleus, it's given a subdivision labeled by the letters capital S, lowercase a. As the spiral arms are less tight and the nucleus is smaller, the designations progress alphabetically from SB, SC, and SD. From just this simple means of classifying galaxies, we can begin to appreciate how the laws of our universe provide for the existence of a diversity of galaxies. Beyond the stars we see in our sky is a cosmos defined by its design and purpose. As participants within the universe, our role is not as natural creators, but rather observers, seeing the cosmic design that surrounds and supports our lives.

The Dayspring from on high hath visited us to give light unto them that sit in darkness and in the shadow of death, to guide our feet into the way of peace. Dayspring is an effort to be in touch with good people who love God and who believe that the Bible is His Word.

0: Dayspring is brought to you by your neighbors from Churches of Christ in this area. And now, visit with us as we draw near to God.
1: Welcome in. It is a good day. Our Lord has been good to us. I thank Him for that. Our Bible is open, and we're so privileged to live in a land where we can study our Bible and apply it to our lives. I'm reading today from Proverbs. Proverbs chapter 6. I shall read two verses from that chapter to begin our thoughts. Proverbs 6, verses 27 and 28. Can a man take fire in his bosom and his clothes not be burned? Can one go on hot coals and his feet not be burned? Sometime we put that in more modern language. If you play with fire, you're going to get burned. That's the way we frame that old proverb. Can a man take fire in his bosom and his clothes not be burned? Can one go on hot coals and his feet not be burned? The context of that great passage is that God's Word is our greatest defense against sin. Back up at verse 22 in this same chapter. When thou goest, it shall lead thee. When thou sleepest, it shall keep thee. When thou wakest, it shall talk with thee. For the commandment is a lamp, and the law is light, and reproofs of instruction are the way of life. The Word of God. Proverbs, Psalm 119 in verse 11. The psalmist said, Thy word have I hid in my heart that I might not sin against thee. Thus, the Word of God is appropriate, relevant for almost every situation in life. When we come upon a temptation, there's something in the Bible that will help us overcome that temptation. The Bible anticipates the rough places, the obstacles that are in our path. And if we're good students of the Word of God, when those things come along, we're prepared to overcome them. So we see that the Bible is our greatest safeguard against sinning. Occasionally, sometime, maybe more often than we'd like to think, strong temptations come our way. And we must be aware that there's a way to fight back to overcome. Solomon also said in the 14th chapter of this book of Proverbs, fools make a mock at sin. We make fun of it. We do not take it seriously. We laugh at it and laugh at others who are involved in it. But that's a very dangerous and wrong attitude to take. Serious. Dangerous. Sinning needs to be rooted out of our lives. And God's precious Word is helpful to us in doing that. When I was a young man, a person gave me a little New Testament. In the front of it, he'd written, Nothing but sin can keep you from this book, and nothing but this book can keep you from sin. I shall never forget that saying. God's Word does and can keep us out of the sinning business. 1 Thessalonians chapter 5, verse 22. The Bible says, abstain from all appearance of evil. Abstain from evil in all of its forms. It comes upon us in many different forms. It appears before us in many different ways. But we are to abstain. Stay away from. See how far we can get from the appearance of evil all around us. We live in a world that is filled with temptations. On our guard. Avoiding. Abstaining. Keeping our distance. Where we know there are temptations, then we're going to avoid those places, those people, those circumstances. James chapter 4, verse 7. James, the practical writer, said, resist the devil, and he will flee from you. James 4 and verse 7. Resist him. Don't make friends with him. Don't invite him into your home, into your automobile, into your life, into your heart. That's the wrong thing to do. Instead, put up a defense. Like Jesus did when he was tempted of the devil. Three times Satan came to Jesus, and three times Jesus overcame the devil's temptations. And on each of those three occasions, Jesus quoted scripture to the devil. The devil knew what those scriptures said, but he didn't want to hear them. The Lord combated Satan by quoting scripture to him. Here's what the Bible says. Man shall live by bread alone, but by every word that proceeds out of the mouth of God. And so in reciting scripture, Jesus caused the devil to leave him. That's a good plan. You and I can do the same. As we become familiar with what's in God's book, we can think of a passage, we can think of a scriptural concept that applies, and we'll rehearse it in the ears of the devil, and he'll leave us alone. Resist the devil. And he'll get away from you. So, in our text, in verses 27 and 28 of Proverbs 6, Solomon wrote a question. Can a man take fire in his bosom and his clothes not be burned? Can one go up on hot coals and his feet not be burned? Two questions. Implied answers. Both answers. No. No, you can't take fire in your bosom and your clothes not be burned. No, you can't walk on hot coals and your feet be burned. So the questions Solomon asked had obvious answers. Anybody with half sense can say to Solomon's questions, no, that's impossible. Application. Temptations to sin, we should stay away from. Like playing with fire. If you play with fire, you're going to get burned. There's the thought. It's such practical advice. We fail to use it to our own hurt. Those who play with fire are going to be burned. The man, the woman who takes fire in his or her bosom, their clothes are going to be burned, obviously. If you walk on hot rocks, your feet are going to be burned. Yes. And if you play around with temptation, seeing how close to it you can get, you'll pay a penalty for it. In the context before us, here's one sin, an ugly sin, that Solomon brings to our attention, and he applies that to this saying, you can't play with fire without being burned. Listen now, verses 24, 25, and 26, the verses that appear immediately before these verses. Solomon wrote, to keep thee from the evil woman, from the flattery of the tongue of a strange woman. Lust not after her beauty in thine heart, neither let her take thee with her eyelids. For by means of a whorish woman, a man is brought to a piece of bread, and the adulteress will hunt for the precious life. Solomon, how are you going to apply this saying? You can't take fire in your bosom without getting burned. Solomon says one of the ways I'm applying that is to the sin of adultery. It is a dangerous sin, and you cannot flirt with it. Stay far away from that temptation, because it will destroy you. It'll take away everything you have and everything you are. Leviticus chapter 20, in Moses' law, in the Old Testament. In Exodus chapter 20, Leviticus chapter 20 and verse 10, hear these words, the pen of Moses, for that nation of people. The man that commits adultery with another man's wife, even he that committeth adultery with his neighbor's wife, the adulterer and the adulteress shall surely be put to death. In the Ten Commandments, Exodus chapter 20, in the Ten Commandments, one of them was, thou shalt not commit adultery. And it's right there with those others. Thou shalt not kill, and thou shalt not steal. A serious sin, not to be made light of, not to be sought out. Sometime, a person will welcome advances from somebody of the opposite sex, or perhaps even from the same gender. Like those advances, like for someone to come on to us, a dangerous approach to life. And on the other hand, there are some who go out into the world to approach others, to be familiar with others in an unwholesome way, to make advances. And so dangerous that is, so terribly dangerous. 1 Corinthians, in the New Testament, 1 Corinthians chapter 6, in 1 Corinthians chapter 6, verses 18 and 19, I'm in 2 Corinthians, excuse me while I turn to the right passage, 1 Corinthians chapter 6, verses 18 and 19, flee fornication. Every sin that a man doeth is without the body. But he that committeth fornication sins against his own body. Know ye not that your body is the temple of the Holy Ghost, which is in you, which you have of God, and you're not your own? You're bought with a price. Wherefore glorify God in your body and in your spirit, which are God's. Flee fornication. Somebody says, what is the difference between fornication and adultery? It's a difficult question to answer. In some texts in the New Testament, it appears that they are the same. In some texts in the New Testament, they're listed separately. Perhaps the best thing to remember about it is that fornication is a great big area. You can commit fornication in a lot of different ways. On the inside of that great big circle, there's a smaller one where you can commit adultery. Fornication committed in a homosexual environment or in many, many other ways, you can fornicate. But inside of that, there's a smaller circle, and there you can commit adultery. A man and a woman cohabitate. Be that as it may, the warning is, it is a dangerous sin. And Paul's advice was that we should flee it. Get as far away from it as we can. It affects other people. The adulterer brings great difficulties into the life of people who live closest to him. It destroys relationships. Husband and wife, that relationship God meant to last for a lifetime is destroyed if one or both are adulterers. They cannot have a marriage relationship that's meaningful. Guilt enters into the life of a person who commits adultery. That person carries that guilt with him or her everywhere he goes. He feels guilty, and he should. And by that same token, he comes to distrust everybody else. He thinks that other people are as guilty as he is. Therefore, he thinks that he's not the only one involved in this, that everybody else is. He doesn't trust other people, therefore. It is a terrible sin that grows and grows and grows. Our culture, the way we live, fosters an unwholesome environment. The movies, television programs, quite often are filled with suggestions that make it appear as if it is a good thing. It is a wholesome thing. It is a thing that brings relaxation and pleasure to commit adultery with other individuals, to commit fornication with others. The movies picture that as something that's supposed to happen, as do many television programs. My hat's off to those producers who turn out good, wholesome, family-oriented movies and TV programs. But our culture tends to lean in the other direction. The way we're taught to dress our bodies is quite often suggestive. It suggests to those around us, I am appealing to you with an ulterior motive in mind. Our dress is suggestive of that, unless we dress modestly like the New Testament teaches us to dress our bodies. Reading material, what we read, the fiction we read, quite often not the fiction, but real life stories, are filled with innuendos and material that causes us to think unwholesome thoughts. Adultery is a dangerous sin. It arouses, our culture arouses thoughts. If we let those thoughts stay in our mind, they will lead us into sin. Jesus said a person who commits adultery with a person in his heart has already done that. You can commit adultery in your mind, in your thoughts. But we don't want to do that. Because when we do that, it will lead to something else. It will control us. It will take control of our lives and lead us in paths where we do not want to go. Some activities in the form of dancing are designed to create an unwholesome relationship between individuals. So as I'm suggesting to you, our culture, today's culture, gives us plenty of opportunities to think about the sin of adultery, fornication. Solomon says, those people who participate in that are like a person who takes fire into his bosom. His clothes are going to be burned. Like an individual who loses good judgment and tries to walk on hot coals and think he won't suffer any ill effects. The person who involves himself or herself in adulterous relationships, even thinking in that direction, is walking on coals of fire. The person who plays with fire will be burned. There's the idea. Now, the sin of adultery. But let's talk for a minute about alcohol. The social consumption of alcohol. Solomon wrote in Proverbs 20 and verse 1, wine is a mocker. Strong drink is raging. And whosoever is deceived thereby is not wise. Wine, strong drink, alcohol will mock you, make fun of you. While you think you're having a good time, it is getting its clutches around you. Wine is a mocker and strong drink is raging like a violent storm that tears up the countryside, destroys property, and takes human lives. Solomon said that's like those people who drink alcohol, strong drink. In Proverbs chapter 23, Proverbs chapter 23, here's what Solomon said. Who hath woe? Who hath sorrow? Who hath contentions? Who hath babbling? Who hath wounds without cause? Who hath redness of the eyes? They that tarry long at the wine, they that go to seek mixed wine. Look not thou upon the wine when it is red, when it giveth his color in the cup, when it moveth itself aright. At the last, it bites like a serpent and stings like an adder. If the fruit of the vine is fermented, Solomon said, stay away from it. If you partake of it, finally, at the last, it'll bite you. It carries with it unfortunate results. Are we wise enough to take Solomon's advice? Well, we live in a culture where that's hardly true. Isaiah 28, verse 7. But they also have erred through wine, and through strong drink are out of the way. The priest, the prophet, have erred through strong drink. They are swallowed up of wine. They are all out of the way through strong drink. They err in vision. They stumble in judgment. Here are leaders, priests, prophets, including officials in the government. They stumble. They err. What is Isaiah's as sage advice? People who are in positions of responsibility ought not touch it. Well, who does that include? Does it not include the head of a family? Does it not include a son who's serving his mom and dad? All of us live in positions of authority, and at times we need good, clear, sound judgment. And Solomon said, those who tarry at the wine have their judgment blurred, and they cannot see. Matthew chapter 7, Jesus talked about a tree, and he said, you shall know it by its fruits. A good tree cannot bring forth corrupt fruit, neither can a corrupt tree bring forth good fruit. We're talking about a tree that causes divorce, that causes

0: 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Play with fire, you'll be burned. Thank you for being our guest today. Until the next time, may the goodness of God be yours in full measure.
1: 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May your joy be full. May the peace of God rule in your hearts. And may the light of Christ brighten heaven's way.
2: The story is told of a farmer finding an unfamiliar trunk in a closet with a few eggs in it and thousands of dollars. His wife says she put an egg in the trunk each time he irritated her. The farmer was pretty pleased with himself because there were only a few eggs in the trunk. But then she added, "Each time I got a dozen, I sold it for a dollar." You know, Paul's list of love's actions, he says, "Love is not resentful," 1 Corinthians 13:5. Some translations say, "Love does not keep record of evil." Often we are tempted to keep track of wrongs committed against us or keep a secret enemies list, a la J. Edgar Hoover. But those are not how love responds. Love readily offers forgiveness and forbearance and a clean slate. When you see someone, do you first remember their offenses against you, or do you welcome them with open arms? One shows resentment, the other love.

Have you ever told a lie? I suspect every one of us would have to answer yes to that question at least once. Probably many times we've done that. You know, lying is a subject that's almost universal in nature, and we have a tendency to classify lies. You know, some lies we think of as big lies, and others we think of as insignificant. What I want to talk about for the next several minutes is the question, what does God really think about lying? Several years ago, I was invited to speak in Winston-Salem, North Carolina, and the topic they assigned me was the daily challenge to be truthful. What do you think about that? Do you really think it's a daily challenge to be truthful? You know, there are many things that I face in life that are challenges, but they're not necessarily daily ones. What do you think about this? I would say that it definitely is. In fact, I read a study some years ago that indicated that the average person lies 25 times a day. Now, when I first read that, I thought, how can that be? That can't be right. But then I began to think about some of the many situations in which people lie. You know, maybe you've had a long day at work and you come home and you're tired and you sit down and you're going to relax and have your supper and visit with your family and the telephone rings. And a member of your family answers the phone and, of course, it's for you and it's a telemarketer. What do you say? You know, it's so easy to say, just tell them I'm not here. And sometimes, before we even think about it, we've said something like that. You know, if you start adding up incidents like that, yeah, maybe it's the case that the average person does lie 25 times a day. Now, hopefully that's not a Christian, but the average person. Now, according to one poll, the majority of people interviewed said that they have lied and would lie again, number one, to protect themselves, number two, to keep themselves from hurting someone else's feelings. You know, personally, it would hurt my feelings more to know that I'd been lied to. You know, I can remember one occasion in which I had preached a sermon, and afterwards I asked some friends of mine what they thought about it. And one of them said, well, I didn't think it was very good. The introduction was really a distraction. And at first, it kind of hurt my feelings, but then I thought, you know, thanks. That's a real answer, a dishonest.

honest answer wouldn't have helped me a bit, but that was real constructive criticism. Well, people say that they lie to protect themselves, to keep from hurting other people's feelings. Number three, they lie to get out of trouble. Now, one writer has defined a lie as a coward's way of getting out of trouble. And I think that's a good definition because it takes moral fiber, it takes courage, it takes backbone to tell the truth. Now, what do you think that this poll tells us? It tells us that most people don't have a problem with lying. Or maybe I should say most people do have a problem with lying. Now, how about this question? At what age do you think lying becomes a problem for people? You know, I asked this question one time to a group of people, and someone in the audience shouted from the back. They said, as soon as they learn to talk. And I guess that's about right. It's probably one of the first sins that a young person commits in his life. A child gets a bad mark on his report card and he lies about it. You know, a child gets caught doing something wrong and he lies to avoid getting in trouble. And it certainly doesn't stop with children. Adults lie all the way up to our highest officials in the government. There's a problem with lying. And probably all of us can call to mind images of government officials lying and committing perjury to keep themselves out of trouble. But you know, lying is one of those sins that we think of as not that big a deal. And we think, oh, what's it going to hurt? Now, with that thought in mind, I want to start our study in Proverbs chapter 6, verses 17 through 19. Now, this is what the text says. These six things does the Lord hate. Yes, seven are an abomination to him. A proud look, a lying tongue, hands that shed innocent blood, a heart that devises wicked plans, feet that are swift in running to evil, a false witness who speaks lies, and one who sows discord among brethren. I want you to notice that in this short list of seven things that God hates, two things that are mentioned involve lying, a lying tongue and a false witness that speaks lies. Two of the seven things that God despises involve lying. Now, on our human scale, lying doesn't rank high up there. But what about on God's scale? What about on the centimeter, if there were such a thing? God says, here are seven things I despise that are an abomination, that are particularly repulsive in my sight, and lying is one of them. In fact, we can say lying is two of them. Now, friends, that being the case, if we're going to be right, we're going to have to change the way that we look at things. We're going to have to start looking at this the way that God looks at it. Now, let's define lying. Webster's defines lying this way: to utter falsehood with an intention to deceive, to cause an incorrect impression, to present a misleading appearance. Now, in light of that definition, let me ask you this question. Can a person lie without actually saying the words? Can they lie without actually saying those words? Sometimes people will bend over backwards to lead someone to believe something that's not true, but they don't actually say the words. And so they'll say, well, I didn't tell a lie. You know, sometimes in court, people play these little games, and that's why they have to meet with their lawyer before they go to court to testify, so that they'll know how to give a false impression without perjuring themselves. It's how to tell a lie without actually saying the words. But you know, it's still a lie. Essentially, we mean this. You cause someone to believe something that is not true, and you do it intentionally. Now, we're not talking about a mistake. We all do that. That's beyond our control. We're talking about intentionally deceiving someone. Now, as we think about the subject of lying, the first thing I want us to consider is the subject of God and lying. And the first point I want us to notice is the fact that God cannot lie. It is impossible for him to do it. Titus chapter 1 and verse 2 says about the Christian's eternal life, God that cannot lie promised it before the world began. Now, what does that mean? It means that when God says something, we can absolutely count on it because he will not and indeed cannot lie. When God promises eternal life to the faithful, we can count on the fact that it's going to happen. In 2 Peter chapter 3 and verse 8, the Bible says, beloved, do not forget this one thing, that with the Lord, one day is as 1,000 years, and 1,000 years as one day. Now, what does that mean? In the context of 2 Peter chapter 3, it has been prophesied that in the latter days, some people would deny that there's going to be a judgment day. They don't think the Lord's coming back. And their reasoning is, it's been thousands of years and nothing has happened. It's not going to happen. But then the text says that with the Lord, 1,000 years is as a day.
Now, the point is that God's promise is true, whether he made it yesterday or whether he made it thousands of years ago or millions of years ago. Now, why is that? Because God cannot lie. Ladies and gentlemen, every promise in the Bible will come to pass. When God promises eternal life to the faithful, it will come to pass. When he promises eternal punishment to the wicked, that too will come to pass. You know, occasionally I've heard a member of the church make a comment at the passing of a non-Christian loved one. They'll say something like this: "I know he wasn't a Christian, but he was a good person. Maybe God will save him anyway." You know what? It can't happen. It's impossible. And you know why? Because God cannot lie. And in 1 Thessalonians chapter 1 and verse 8, the Bible says that on the day of judgment, Christ will come in flaming fire, taking vengeance on those who do not know God, and listen to this, and on those who do not obey the gospel of our Lord Jesus Christ. If a person has not obeyed the gospel, he will not be saved. If God were to save him, then God would be a liar. And that's our first point. God cannot lie. Secondly, I want us to notice that God hates lying. Not only can he not do it, he hates it. Proverbs 6 and verse 17 says that lying is an abomination to the Lord. Proverbs 12 and verse 22 says, "Lying lips are an abomination to the Lord, but they that deal truly are his delight." And so secondly, God hates lying. He cannot do it. He hates it. Thirdly, lying is contrary to the nature of God himself. Now, what do I mean by that? What is the nature of God? Well, the Bible says that God is truth. When Christ walked on this earth, he said, "I am the way, the truth, and the life. No man comes to the Father but by me," John 14, 6. Now, in addition to that, his word is truth. The psalmist wrote, "For the word of the Lord is right, and all his works are done in truth," Psalm 33, 4. John wrote, "Sanctify them through thy truth, thy word is truth," John 17, 17. Psalm 31 and verse 5 calls God the God of truth. God cannot lie. He hates lying. It is contrary to his nature. And fourthly, God forbids his children to lie. Under the old law, Leviticus 19 and verse 11, the Bible says, "You shall not steal, nor deal falsely, nor lie to one another." The Ten Commandments said, "You shall not bear false witness against your neighbor," Exodus 20 and verse 16. In the New Testament, included in the list with the cowardly and the unbelieving and the abominable and the murderers and the sexually immoral, sorcerers and idolaters, we find the words, "all liars." The text says that these people shall have their part in the lake which burns with fire and brimstone, which is the second death, Revelation 21, 8. Now, as we think about God and lying, of course, just the opposite of God is Satan, of whom the Bible says is the father of lies. John 8:44 says about Satan that he was a murderer from the beginning. He does not stand in the truth because there is no truth in him. When he speaks a lie, he speaks from his own resources, for he is a liar and the father of it. Now, we've talked about God and lying. Now, I want to change gears for just a minute and talk about man and lying. Proverbs 13:5 says, "A righteous man hates lying." Now, we mentioned a moment ago, John 8:44 states that Satan is the father of the lie. I heard someone say on one occasion that a man is never more like the devil than when he's telling a lie. You think that's a true statement? In John 8, when those Jews were lying, Jesus said, "You're just like your father. You're of the devil." And lying is perhaps one of the most common of all sins. I mentioned that the average person lies 25 times a day. Can you think of any other sin that's committed that many times in a day? I asked an audience one time if they could think of any other sin that a person commits 25 times a day. I said that I could not. Someone spoke up from the back and said, "Lusting." And I thought, well, I suppose that may be right. But you have to admit that lying would have to be near the top of the list when it comes to frequency. Because lying is a sin that plagues everyone from the very young to the very old. And it's a sin that I suppose every man who has ever lived any length of time on this earth has committed. But lying seems to be a bigger problem for some folks than for others. Some people have reached the point that lying is not a trap that they fall into sometimes. It's rather a way of life. I've occasionally heard it said that a habitual liar will tell a lie when the truth would be easier.
And I've heard it said about some people, how do you know when this person is lying? And the answer is, when his lips are moving, right? You've maybe known someone like that. Well, the question that we might ask is this, why? Why do men lie? If I were to ask you that question, how would you answer it? Someone might say, well, men lie, people lie to get gain. And certainly that's true. A person might lie on his taxes in order to keep more of his money. When I lived in Alabama, I saw a pickup truck on the side of the road with a for sale sign on it, and I was in the market for a pickup truck, and so I stopped, and after looking at it, I decided I wanted to buy the truck. I got the number and I called the owner. And so we went to a notary to fill out the bill of sale and to have it notarized. And as the man was filling out the bill of sale, he asked, would you like for me to write that you paid $2,000 for the truck instead of $3,000? And I was a little bit puzzled, and I said, are you going to sell it to me for $2,000? And he said, no, I just thought that if I wrote a smaller amount, it would save you some money when you go to pay your taxes on it. You see, he was offering to lie. He was offering to falsify the paperwork in order to save me some money. People frequently lie to get gain. You know, a salesman might lie to a customer about a product in order to make a sale. You think that's ever happened before? And somebody might say, well, that's just business. You know, you can't make a living in the car business if you don't fudge the truth a little bit. Well, friends, if that's a true statement, then you'd better get out of the car business because you can't go to heaven like that. You know, a man looking for a job might lie to his potential employer in order to get hired. He might lie, exaggerate his credentials. Someone might lie to his boss calling in and claiming to be sick when he's not really sick. In actuality, he just wants to take the day off, and so he lies. And people brag about that sort of thing. A few years ago, there was a country music song, and I think it was entitled, I Don't Have to Be Me Till Monday. And in the song, the artist says, I called in sick to work. No, my back don't really hurt. And his plan is to go out and have fun and to party. You know, that sort of thing is very common and in many ways is an accepted sin in our society. But you know, Proverbs 21 and verse 6 says, getting treasures by a lying tongue is the fleeting fantasy of those who seek death. In other words, those who get gain by lying are seeking eternal death. They'll spend their eternity in hell because they lied in order to get treasures now. Now, another reason why people might lie is to keep themselves out of trouble. Now, we alluded to this earlier. We see this with children caught with their hand in the cookie jar. We see this with adults who might lie to a police officer. You know, they're stopped for speeding or some traffic violation, and they might deny it altogether. Or they might concoct some lie. I'm late to pick up my children from school, or I'm on the way to the hospital. A million reasons that they may think of to avoid telling the truth to get themselves out of trouble. And again, all the way up to high government officials. We see them lying before Congress to avoid punishment for their actions, and they play these word games, semantics, to try to turn a lie into something other than a lie. In fact, some people will lie for seemingly any reason. Sometimes people will lie to avoid hurting someone else's feelings. What do you think about that? Can you imagine that our Lord did that? You know, to many people, that type of lie just wouldn't be that big a deal. It's one of those sins that we accept. In fact, we've come up with the term, the little white lie. It's small, it's white, it's pure, it's innocent, it doesn't hurt anybody, and in fact, it might spare someone some pain. You know, I love to watch the Andy Griffith Show. It's my favorite show. It's a great show, but if you've seen it many times, you know that Barney is always messing up something, and Andy frequently lies to spare his feelings. Well, our society has gotten to the point that we even think that that's admirable. It's honorable because, after all, you're doing it because you care about the person. You know, we need to realize that lying is wrong. It's a transgression of the law of God. And we must not allow ourselves to measure sin by how much damage it does or does not do on this earth. The very first sermon that I ever preached was entitled Little Things. I think I still have an old cassette tape of it, but it went through a list of things that people generally consider to be little sins. But the ultimate point of the lesson was that any sin can cause a man to be lost. And in light of that, none of them are little. And also, you know what happens with a lie? You know what the nature of a lie is? You tell one lie and it grows and it leads to another. Somebody said, if you never tell a lie, you never have to remember what you said. I think that's a good statement.
Well, as we think about man and lying, we need to realize that lying is very costly. Lying really hurts people. You know, there's an old story about a little boy who had a problem telling lies, and so his daddy wanted to teach him a lesson. And so he got a brand new piece of wood, and he drove 10 nails into this piece of wood. And he called his son, and he said, "Son, you've recently told 10 lies. I want you to go back, and I want you to fix them. I want you to correct them. And as you fix each lie, we'll remove a nail from the piece of wood." And so the boy set about to fix all of his lies. When he finished and the 10th nail was removed, the boy's daddy said, "Well, how does it look?" The boy responded, "Well, the nails are gone, but the scars are still there. The scars are still in the wood." And the father said, "Now you've learned the lesson. Lying does damage that is sometimes impossible to correct. It hurts feelings and it scars reputations." I'm familiar with an incident that took place several years ago. A young girl in a small town high school made an accusation against one of the male teachers, an accusation of a sexual nature. Well, in this small town, the teacher's reputation was destroyed. It did tremendous damage to his family. Finally, the man moved away and he found another job in another place. Sometime later, the girl came forward and she said, "I lied. I made it up. It never really happened." Did that fix the problem? Did her confession undo the damage? Of course, we know that it did not. Lying can hurt other people. Now, next, not only can lying hurt other people, but it can destroy your own reputation. Proverbs 22 and verse 1 says, "A good name is rather to be chosen than great riches." The loss of your good name is a tremendous loss indeed. And a surefire way to lose your good name is to become a liar. Few people have respect for a liar, but a man who will tell the truth is respected just about anywhere. Have you ever heard the expression, "A man is only as good as his word"? You know, there are some people that I've known through the years of whom it could be said, "If so-and-so gave you his word, you can count on it because his word is as good as gold." Friends, that is a great treasure when people think of you in that way. A good name is rather to be chosen than great riches. Years ago, I decided that I was never going to tell another lie. Now, I'll be the first to tell you that that has not always been an easy goal to live up to, and there have been times that telling a lie seems like it would have been so much easier than telling the truth, and sometimes I've slipped. But you know, my reputation and my commitment to the Lord means more to me than that brief gain that can come by lying. And when you as a Christian reach the point that people can come to you and know that you will tell them the truth no matter what, whether it's pleasant or whether it's not, you have a valuable treasure indeed. Lying can hurt other people, it can destroy your reputation, and it can hurt the church. You know, if a man lives a doctrinally correct life, but not a morally correct life, he's living an inconsistent life. If you have a man who will fight for the truth on baptism, and he will defend the one church of the New Testament, but in his day-to-day life he tells lies, what do you think that does to the church? I suppose few things harm the Lord's church more than a man who claims to be a Christian and then doesn't live like one. Now, as we talk about lying hurting a man, there have even been times in history when lying has cost a man his very life. In 1 Kings 13, we have the account of the young prophet who was sent to prophesy against King Jeroboam. And as he faithfully carried out his duty, God told him, "After you prophesy against the king, return home." But he said, "Don't stop along the way for food, and do not return the way that you came." Well, you remember the story. An older prophet came to him and said, "Come home with me and eat." He said, "It will be all right. An angel said for me to tell you this." But then 1 Kings 13:18 adds these words, "But he lied unto him." And you remember the story. The young prophet agreed. He went home with the older prophet, and as a result, the Lord punished him by death. Now, in the New Testament, in Acts chapter 5, the Lord showed his disdain for lying when a man named Ananias and his wife Sapphira lied about a piece of property that they had sold. They said that they were giving all of the profit to the church, but in reality, they kept back part of it for themselves. And they may have thought, "It's no big deal. I mean, we gave the money to help the work of the Lord, and we only lied about the percentage, and it didn't hurt anyone, right?" You know, that's the way we think, isn't it? But the Lord made a powerful statement about how he felt about lying when they were both struck dead. But here's the most important point. Lying can cost a man his soul.
Proverbs 21:6 says that a lying tongue is a characteristic of them that seek death. Revelation 21:8 says that all liars shall have their part in the second death, in the lake that burns with fire and brimstone. In 2 Thessalonians 2:12, the Bible teaches that believing a lie can cost men their souls. And so you see, this sin of lying that we think is so insignificant, that we call little and white, can cause me to lose my most valuable possession, my immortal, my eternal soul, and it can cause me to burn eternally in a devil's hell. Now, concerning God and lying, God cannot lie. He hates lying. He forbids his children to do it. It's contrary to his very nature, but the devil is the father of it. Like one man said, perhaps a man is never more like the devil than when he's telling a lie. Now, concerning man and lying, lying can hurt other people. It can destroy a man's reputation. It can do untold damage to the church. It has cost men their lives. And most importantly, it can cost me my soul. Proverbs 12 and verse 22 says, lying lips are an abomination to the Lord, but they that deal truly are his delight.

0: What does John 3:16 mean? I have my Bible. Let me read it for you. John chapter 3 and verse 16 reads like this. It's one of the world's most popular Bible verses. For God so loved the world that he gave his only begotten son, that whosoever believes in him should not perish, but have everlasting life. Do you want everlasting life? I know that I sure do. So what does the Bible say that we need to do to have everlasting life? Well, do we just need to believe alone? Some people will say something. It's popularly called the faith alone doctrine. And it means that all you have to do is believe. You don't have to do anything after that. Well, someone maybe even says John 3:16 says nothing about baptism. As one of my favorite preachers said, ma'am, John chapter 3 is soaking wet. What did he mean by that? Go up to the top of John chapter 3. In John chapter 3 and verse 16, if you look, 13 verses earlier, you've got John chapter 3 and you have verse 3. Jesus answered and said to him, he's speaking to Nicodemus, most assuredly I say to you, unless one is born again, he cannot see the kingdom of God. And Nicodemus in verse 4 said to him, how can a man be born when he is old? Can he enter a second time into his mother's womb and be born? See, Nicodemus didn't understand he was speaking about a spiritual birth. He thought he was speaking about a physical birth. Verse 5, Jesus answered, most assuredly I say to you, unless one is born of water and the Spirit, he cannot enter the kingdom of God. What does it mean to be born of water and the Spirit? You know, sometimes in the Bible we have to look at other passages that will help us to understand what those passages are referencing. And sometimes we say we interpret the Bible with the Bible. So what about the book of Titus? Titus chapter 3 and verse 5. Listen to what this says. Let's start in verse 4. When the kindness and love of God our Savior toward man appeared, the kindness and love of God our Savior appeared. That is what was not by works of righteousness, which we have done. But according to God's mercy, he saved us. How did God save Christians? Verse 5. Through the washing of regeneration and the renewing of the Holy Spirit. What does it mean to be born of water and the Spirit? What does it mean to undertake the washing of regeneration and renewal of the Holy Spirit? Well, the word regeneration means to generate again. It means to be born again, to go back to that pristine state. Well, what is the pristine state of every person? That pristine state is to be without sin. So how does a person have their sins forgiven? How can you be born of water and the Spirit? Let's go to the book of 1 Peter chapter 3. How can a person have their sins forgiven? 1 Peter 3:21 says this. There is also an antitype. Verse 20 talked about the flood of Noah, how 8 souls were saved through water. Verse 21, there is also an antitype or a like figure which now saves us. Baptism. How does baptism save us? Not the removal of the filth of flesh. It's not the physical water, but when you are baptized in the physical water, here's what happens. But your appeal or answer of a good conscience towards God through the resurrection of Jesus Christ. Whenever you're baptized in water physically, spiritually, your sins are washed away by the blood of Christ. That's why Acts 22:16, Paul was told, why are you waiting? Arise and be baptized and wash away your sins, calling on the name of the Lord. Well, how can baptism wash away my sins, Aaron? Revelation 1:5 says that to him, speaking of Jesus, who loved us and washed us from our sins by his blood. The baptism in water of the Great Commission, go into all the world and make disciples, baptizing them and teaching them. Mark 16:16, preach the gospel to every creature. He that believes and is baptized will be saved. For whatever reason, God chose that the point for a person's sins to be forgiven, if they hear the gospel, believe it, repent of their sins, confess, and finally, when they're baptized, spiritually the blood of Christ washes those sins away when they're baptized in water by immersion. If you have any questions for us here at the Gospel Broadcasting Network, if you'd like to have a Bible study, or maybe you disagree and you want to talk to me, please, we'd love to talk to you, even if you disagree with us. Contact us at the information below.
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All authority has been given to me in heaven and on earth. Go, therefore, and make disciples of all the nations, baptizing them in the name of the Father, and of the Son, and of the Holy Spirit, teaching them to observe all things that I have commanded you. And lo, I am with you always, even

0: good to be back with you. You know, this thing of preaching the gospel, if you listen to the flesh, you'd never do it. You're inadequate. You feel incapable. You just simply do not know enough. And you feel that your life maybe is not all that it should be. And hey, when you stop to think of your relationship to the Almighty, yes, you're a physical being in a physical world, and that's all temporary. Oh, but your service to the Master brings happiness and joy and fulfillment. And when you do what He requires you to do, there's satisfaction, happiness, and joy. One of the greatest blessings on earth is simply proclaiming the good news of human redemption. No, you don't do it perfectly. No, sir. And you make mistakes, and your speech is not always free-flowing, and it's not easily understood by some people. That's well known. However, the joy of preaching the gospel is indescribable, and it's a joy to be with you on this television program. We've been talking, by the way, of a statement made by Jesus to the wife of Zebedee when she came with her two sons. And you recall this, Matthew chapter 20, beginning at verse 20. She made a request of him that these my two sons may sit the one on thy right hand, the one on thy left hand. Now you're familiar with the fact that Jesus said, "You know not what you ask." Many times in prayer, and as we've often said, prayer is commendable, and those who pray are to be commended. And we love you because you recognize the supremacy of God. You see the need of praying earnestly to Him. But we need to understand the basic fundamentals of truth so that we do not go to Him with requests that are not in keeping with His Word. And this is what the wife of Zebedee, the mother of James and John, had done. She was under the impression that greatness is shown by a prominent position. One on the right hand, Jesus straightened that out. He said, greatness is shown in service. He who would be first among you, quite literally, shall be your slave. It's an interesting thing. The world does not understand the spiritual nature of man, and that's the only thing that will endure. Everything material will pass. But we were talking specifically about some good people, misinformed, who have been praying for the baptism of the Holy Spirit. There are actually preachers, if you can believe it, who teach that you're to be baptized in the Holy Spirit. No, we observed that the promise of the Holy Spirit was given to the apostles, John chapter 16 at verse 18. Oh, the purpose? Guide them into all truth. Oh, and you recall that when they received the power, they were to preach repentance and remission of sins in the name of Christ to all the nations, beginning at Jerusalem, in Luke chapter 24, verses 46 through 49. Oh, we noted also, in Acts chapter 1, the Lord being assembled with His disciples by the space of 40 days, charged them not to depart from the city, but to wait for the promise of the Father, which said He, you heard from me, how that John indeed baptized in water, but ye shall be baptized on the Holy Spirit not many days hence. Oh, and then in the 8th verse of Acts chapter 1, He told them, you shall receive power when the Holy Spirit is come upon you. Oh, but with that power, they were to preach repentance and remission of sins in the name of Christ to all the nations. Luke chapter 24, verses 46 through 49. So we observe that in the second chapter of the book of Acts, the Holy Spirit came upon the apostles, and they began to speak with other tongues as the Spirit gave them utterance. Now we noted, Peter preached for the first time in the history of the world the saving gospel of Jesus Christ. Very simple, very basic. Faith in Jesus Christ is required, turning away from the practice of sin in repentance. And upon an acknowledgement of that faith, which is evident, we are to be buried with the Lord in baptism. Somebody says, why do that? That's for the remission of sins. Acts chapter 2 at verse 38. And the Lord added to the church those that were being saved, verse 47 of Acts chapter 2. And in this initial presentation of the gospel, 3,000 precious souls were baptized. Ah, that's marvelous. That's in order to the remission of sins, removing the guilt that separates them from God, bringing them into God's family. So the promise of the Holy Spirit was fulfilled when it was sent upon the apostles to guide them into all truth. Now, it is interesting. There's one other occasion of the overwhelming measure, or baptismal measure, figuratively expressed, of the Holy Spirit. And that's in the 10th chapter of the book of Acts. Now, you remember, of course, Paul said in Romans chapter 10, all about verse 12, there's no distinction between Jew and Greek, for the same Lord is Lord of all, is rich toward all who call upon him. For whosoever shall call upon the name of the Lord shall be saved, whether it's a Jew or a Greek. Oh, but he continued, he said, but how shall they call on him in whom they've not believed? And how shall they believe in him of whom they've not heard? How shall they hear without a preacher? How shall they preach except they be sent? Now, you're familiar with the fact the Lord commissioned the apostles, go into all the world, preach the gospel to every creature. He that believeth and is baptized shall be saved. In other words, faith cometh of hearing, and hearing by the word of God. These men had to be qualified to go into all the world to preach the gospel. That's correct. So the message in the dispensation of Christianity is to all men. God's grace makes no distinction between Jew and Gentile in the Christian age. However, up to the 10th chapter of the book of Acts, the gospel has not in a formal way been preached to the Gentiles. Now, you remember there was a man named Cornelius. He's a centurion, that is, an officer in the Roman army, over from 100 to 600 soldiers. And the record says he's a devout man. Oh, he fears God with all his house, prays to God always. He gives much alms to the people. Wonderful person, fine character. Oh, it'd be difficult to match character with Cornelius. And if we aren't careful, we say, oh, man, that fellow, if anybody goes to heaven, he's going, friend, that has nothing to do with going to heaven. Commendable? Oh, indeed. The conduct that should characterize a child of God? Oh, absolutely. No question about it, but that won't save you. No, about the ninth hour of prayer, an angel appeared to him and told him to send for Simon, whose surname is Peter, lodged in the house of Simon the tanner by the seashore in Joppa. Why? Oh, he'll tell thee words whereby thou and thy house shall be saved. That's interesting, isn't it? Here's a Gentile, devout, fears God with all his house, prays to God always, gives much alms to the people. What does he need? He needs to hear the gospel. You see, Paul said in Romans 1, verse 16, I'm not ashamed of the gospel, for it is the power of God unto salvation to everyone that believeth. Oh, then this man needed to hear the gospel. So he sent for Peter. And, of course, when Peter arrived, he indeed preached the gospel to these people. But, you know, as Peter began to speak, the Holy Spirit fell on all them that heard the word. And they of the circumcision, as many as came with Peter, there were six Jewish brethren that came with him, were amazed, because that on the Gentiles was poured out the gift of the Holy Spirit. Peter said, can any man forbid water that these should not be baptized who have received the Holy Spirit as well as we? And he commanded them to be baptized in the name of the Lord Jesus. Verse 48, Acts chapter 10. Baptism in the name of the Lord Jesus, oh, that's for the remission of sins. Acts chapter 2 at verse 38. But now, this is unusual. Here is a Jew, and it took three miracles to convince Peter that he ought to do this, going into a Gentile to preach the gospel. So when Peter got back to Jerusalem, the Jews called him on the carpet. Well, of course, in verse 4, he began and expounded unto them in order the events that had occurred that led to the conversion of this Gentile and his family, Cornelius and his folk. Oh, and in verse 15 of chapter 11, in explaining this, he said, as I began to speak, the Holy Spirit fell on all them that heard the word. And I remember the words of the Lord Jesus, how that he said, you will receive the Holy Spirit. Well, if God gave unto them the like gift that he did unto us when we believed, who was I that I could withstand God? Oh, when they heard this, they held their peace and said, then to the Gentiles also hath God granted repentance unto life. Through verse 18. Why was the Holy Spirit sent in the overwhelming measure upon the household of Cornelius? Because this is the first Gentile convert. The Jewish Christians must be convinced that God Almighty intends for the gospel to be preached to Jew and Gentile alike. And so he performed this miracle. He gave them the like gift that he did unto the apostles. Oh, then the baptism of the Holy Spirit occurred as recorded in A.D. 33, first Pentecost following the resurrection of the Lord, recorded in Acts chapter 2 upon the apostles. His purpose? Guide them into all truth. Oh, then later, upon the household of Cornelius, Gentiles. Why? To convince the Jewish nation that to the Gentiles also God hath granted repentance unto life. Friends, those are the only two times that the Holy Spirit has been poured out in visible form, figuratively expressed in the baptismal measure. We do not receive the baptism of the Holy Spirit today. And you know, there are people misinformed, and don't get me wrong. I'm not talking about bad people. No, I'm talking about religious people. I'm talking about sincere people. I'm talking about people who recognize that God is supreme, and they know their need for Him, and they pray. That's to be commended. There's no question. However, there are people who actually pray for a baptism in fire. Now, you think about that for a moment. Matthew chapter 3, verse 11. John said, I indeed baptize you in water, but there cometh one after me, the latchet of whose shoes I'm not worthy to unloose. He shall baptize you in the Holy Spirit and in fire. Well, someone says, there it is. He shall baptize you. Friends, it's so important that we rightly divide the Word of God. In other words, we will not know what to pray for, and many of our prayers will be diametrically opposed to the will of God unless we understand His instruction. It's like Paul said in 2 Timothy 2:15, study to show thyself approved unto God, a workman that needeth not to be ashamed, rightly dividing the Word of God. It is so important that I lay one scripture to another and understand all that God has said on any one subject. Until I do, I don't have the truth. Psalms 119, verse 160, the sum of thy word is truth. So then we need to know all that God has said on any one subject before we have the truth. And one scripture will regulate, explain another. Now, didn't Jesus show that principle? You remember in Matthew chapter 4, following his baptism, led of the Spirit into the wilderness to be tempted of the devil. When he had fasted 40 days and 40 nights, he afterward hungered. He's got to eat in a few hours or he won't make it. He'll die. As Satan came to him and said, if thou be the Son of God, command that these stones become bread. What did he need above everything else? Physical sustenance, bread. What did he do? Oh, he said, it is written, man shall not live by bread alone, but by every word that proceedeth out of the mouth of God. Quoted Deuteronomy chapter 8 at verse 3. He put the written, revealed word of God above his own physical life. Well, certainly. Oh, but then Satan, seeing his fondness for Scripture, took him to the city, placed him on the pinnacle of the temple, and he said, if thou be the Son of God, cast thyself down. For it is written, the devil would rather use the Scripture to damn your soul than any other means available to him, and he's doing it by the multiplied millions today. We're not studying for ourselves. We're not checking what we hear in light of the written, revealed word, which is very, very basic, very, very simple. Old Satan said to him, it is written, he's given his angel charge concerning thee. On their hands they shall bear thee up, lest haply thou shouldst dash thy foot against a stone. Psalms 91, verses 11 and 12. He quoted that as accurately as any apostle ever quoted a statement from the Old Testament in the New. That's exactly what it said. Well, Lord, man, I'd show him. I'd jump off of that pinnacle and I'd... Jesus said, it is written again. Wait, what? One scripture modifies another. It gives the significance of the meaning of a passage that we've misunderstood. You see, religious division, denominationalism, has come into existence because men have built an entire religious system upon a particular verse or thought within Scripture without taking into consideration all that God has said on that subject. Now, just a moment. Is Psalms 91, verses 11 and 12 true? Oh, there's no question about that. Well, Lord, why don't you... Oh, it is written again, thou shalt not tempt the Lord thy God. Oh, that's Deuteronomy chapter 6 at verse 16. So one scripture modifies another. We understand that. Well, let's get back then to the statement here in Matthew chapter 3, verse 11. John said, I indeed baptize you in water. Oh, but there cometh one after me, the latchet of whose shoes I'm not worthy to unloose. He shall baptize you in the Holy Spirit and in fire. Now, friends, you don't want to be baptized in fire, because the context is always important in the proper understanding of a passage of Scripture. Just read right on. He said, whose fan is in his hand, he will thoroughly cleanse his threshing floor, as they did, of course, in that day with a fan. Oh, the chaff, listen to it, the wheat he will gather into his garner, but the chaff he will burn up with unquenchable fire. Oh, then the fire in Matthew 3, verse 11, is the fire of Gehenna, the fire of hell, a place prepared for the devil and his angels. Right. The context makes that very, very clear. Many times, we just take a verse or a statement in a verse, and we build a system on that, and we reach a conclusion that's not valid because we haven't taken into consideration the context in which that statement is found. People in reading, of course, Paul's book of Romans, the first three or four chapters, we're justified by faith and not by works. Right, right. Oh, well, then someone says, that means we're justified by faith only. No, you're not justified by faith only. James chapter 2, verse 24 makes that very, very clear. You see then how that by works a man is justified and not by faith only. Well, wait a minute. Paul said we're just friends. The context. Paul is dealing with the works of the law of Moses, which Jesus Christ fulfilled, Matthew 5, 17 and 18, took it out of the way, nailing it to his cross, Colossians 2, 14 through 17. You're not justified by works of law. Well, certainly not. But you're justified by works of faith. You see, Paul said that he was under law to Christ. So is every Christian. He's the author of eternal salvation to all them that obey him, Hebrews 5 at verse 9. You're my friends, he said, if you do the things which I command you, verse 31, John chapter 8. If you love me, you'll keep my commandments, John chapter 14 at verse 15. Well, indeed. So then, faith requires that I submit my life to the Lord, indeed. So the context is always important. Friends, we need to understand all that God has said on any one subject. Baptism of fire? Oh, no. No, no, we don't need that. Just the next verse explains that. That's the fire of God's wrath. We don't want that at all. Oh, and he did baptize the apostles and the Holy Spirit. Oh, and the household of Cornelius, as we observed, baptized in the Holy Spirit. Oh, there will be some who are lost. In the example that he uses, the figure of speech, whose fan is in his hand, thoroughly cleanse his threshing floor, the wheat, the worthwhile product, he'll gather into his garner, or with the chaff, he'll burn up with unquenchable fire. But you know, taking that statement of the Lord, you know not what you ask, he's not being unkind, he's being instructive. And we're trying to be helpful and informative also. There are people in the religious world today, due to background teaching, who are praying for a miracle. Sir, there are people who think God performs miracles in the present age. No miracles are performed today. Miracles are no longer needed. They have ceased, of course. In New Testament time? Oh, indeed. What was the purpose of miracles? Why, to confirm the word. And I remember John 20, verses 30 and 31. Many other signs, therefore, did Jesus in the presence of his disciples, which are not written in this book, but these are written that you might believe that Jesus is the Christ, and that believing you might have life through his name. The miracles performed by Christ confirmed his claims to be the Son of God. So miracles had their place. Oh, and I remember when he commissioned the apostles, go into all the world and preach the gospel to every creature. Lord, these men, four of them are fishermen. One of them, a tax collector for the Roman government. People are not going to pay attention to what they say. He didn't stop there. He said, and these signs shall accompany them that believe. In my name shall they cast out demons. they shall take up serpents. If they drink any deadly thing, it shall in no wise hurt them. They shall lay hands on the sick, and they shall recover. So the Lord Jesus, when he had spoken unto them, was received up into heaven. And they went forth and preached everywhere, the Lord working with them and confirming the word by the signs that followed, through verse 20. Oh, then these apostles were given the credentials of an apostle. That is, they were empowered to perform the miraculous to demonstrate the fact that their message is from God. That's right. That was the purpose of miracles. It confirmed the word. Now, friends, a thing confirmed needs no further confirmation. Even in human relationships, if you have an affirmation that needs to be confirmed and reconfirmed, hey, I'd lose confidence in it right quick. No, confirmation is sufficient. Well, there's no question about that. Paul in 1 Corinthians chapter 12, verses 4 through 11, catalogs 9 secondary miraculous gifts bestowed through the laying on of the apostles' hands. Now, in chapter 13, he said, verse 8, love never faileth. Oh, but whether there be prophecies, they shall be done away. Whether there be tongues, they shall cease. Whether there be knowledge, it shall be done away. Wait, Paul, are you saying people won't be able to teach, won't be able to talk? No. He takes 3 of those 9 miraculous gifts listed in 4 through 11 of chapter 12 as representative of all of them. Now listen. Now we know in part, and we prophesy in part. But when that which is perfect is come, that which is in part shall be done away. What's he say? The teleos, that is an entity possessed of all its parts. Why the miracles? Confirmation of the word. Oh, but the word by inspiration of the Holy Spirit has been written, right, so that every scripture inspired of God is profitable for teaching, reproof, correction, instruction, and righteousness, that the man of God may be perfect, truly furnished unto every good work, right. So now that every man has access to the sum total of divine truth, miracles have ceased. They're no longer necessary. You see, the purpose of those miracles was to confirm the word, that is, to preach inerrantly the will of God. They didn't have the book. It wasn't written down. They couldn't say, hey, this is the verse, read it. Pay attention to what this said. Oh, but when the teleos, the entity possessed of all its parts, when the sum total of God's divine will has been recorded in simple terminology, no more miracles are necessary, and no more miracles are being performed. So, friends, we are simply out of order when we pray for God to perform some kind of miracle. He no longer does that. We know not what we ask.
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2: 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Box 1484, Dalton, Georgia, 30721. Often we get requests from those of you who want to learn more and study further about the Bible. We have available to you free of charge a new Bible study series. The first of this 6-lesson series will be mailed to your house at your request. This Bible study is also offered free of charge. Preaching the Gospel is under the oversight of the elders at the Highland Church of Christ in Dalton, Georgia. It is fully funded by the members of the Churches of Christ. And now, back to James.
0: Ye know not what you ask. Ah, that's a statement made by the Lord, not in condemnation. No, it's a simple fact that many times we pray for things the consequence of which we do not comprehend. We many times ask for things that would not really be beneficial for us. As a matter of fact, thinking from the physical standpoint, using the physical senses, we think of blessings, you know. I want this, I want that, I need this. Friends, most of the time your problems, the difficulties that you confront, are of greater value in building faith than the blessings that we receive. Sometimes we just don't know what to ask, and the basis for that lack of knowledge, we're not reading. You know, we're really not reading God's Word. Let me suggest to you that you just read. Sometimes people say, well, I'd read, but I can't remember. No, the Word of God is living and active, sharper than any two-edged sword. Read it every day. It'll change your life, enable you to know what to pray for.

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1: Hello, this is Bob Pritchard with the Gospel Minute. Dean Nelson, in a USA Today article called Why Certainty About God is Overrated, suggested that Anglican priest and physicist John Polkinghorne is the best example of how to deal with doubts about the existence of God. Polkinghorne follows a philosophy called motivated belief that says belief in God is a reasonable argument worthy of betting our lives on, but something we can't be certain about. I can't agree. It is valuable to make sure that our beliefs or preconceptions don't keep us from objectively evaluating the evidence for the great questions of life, such as whether or not God exists. But there's also a place for certainty. Psalm 19:1 reminds us, "The heavens declare the glory of God, and the firmament showeth his handiwork." The evidence is there. We can believe with certainty. John said, "Many other signs truly did Jesus in the presence of his disciples, which are not written in this book, but these are written that you might believe that Jesus is the Christ, the Son of God, and that believing you might have life through his name." John 20:30-31. We can know there is a God, and Jesus is his Son, and you can bet your life on it. Stay tuned to GBN. We've got something good for you.

Hi there. Welcome back to our study of the book of Job. We pick up today in Job 26, as Job has his final speech of the book. He will speak again, but this is his last speech in answering these friends. There are six chapters in this speech, so we are going to go through these very quickly in this session together. But Job answered and said, "How, to what a great degree," he's being sarcastic, "hast thou helped him that is without power?" How, again, to what a great degree savest thou the arm that hath no strength? How hast thou counseled him that hath no wisdom? Job 12:3, Job 13:2. "And how hast thou plentifully declared the thing as it is?" Bildad, you've just solved everything. You've laid all of this out so plainly in your last speech of five verses that everything is solved. Job could simply be referring to Bildad. Job could be referring to all of the friends' speeches. I would lean toward just Bildad. The word thou in verse 2 is singular. So thou singular hast helped him. Verse 4, "To whom hast thou uttered words, and whose spirit came from thee?" What's the source of your wisdom, Bildad? But Job could be very sarcastic, and was, but sometimes it's very appropriate to be sarcastic. The point of Job is that Bildad's words had not originated with God, and they had not helped Job. Job continued, "Dead things are formed from under the waters and the inhabitants thereof. Hell is naked before him, and destruction hath no covering." Psalm 139:8-12. "There's nowhere, there's nowhere that man can hide from God. He, God, stretcheth out the north over the empty place, and hangeth the earth upon nothing." I would suggest that that's scientific foreknowledge. We see more in verses 7-14. Now, here's a question that we might

ask. These friends, not only Job, have said some things that are right and scientifically were not known till well after this book was written, as far as popular culture is concerned, as far as our textbooks are concerned. Can this be scientific foreknowledge when these things were said even by those who had not been inspired? Eliphaz, Bildad, Zophar were not inspired. We can argue that Job was not inspired when he was answering them. How can they have scientific foreknowledge? I would suggest there are a couple of possibilities. Number one, because God spoke to them. I believe, and we have made the case through our study, that God had before time spoken to Job. Perhaps God had told Job some of the things regarding how nature worked. At the very least, these were not too far removed from those to whom God may have very well told such things. From the Noahs, from the Abrahams, if not contemporaneous with Abraham. So God could have revealed these scientific truths to others, and they were passed down to Job and the friends. But I believe this is scientific foreknowledge. He, God, bindeth up the waters in his thick clouds, and the cloud is not rent under them. This is a picture of the water cycle. Psalm 137:7. The cloud gets the evaporation, and then it carries it to the mountains, for instance, or maybe to the fields. It drops that down, and that water ultimately runs back to the sea, and it's evaporated again, and then is carried with the clouds. Here, the cloud is not rent under them. The cloud can hold all of that water. Now, if you and I take water and we throw it up in the air, it's going to come back down. But God can take water and he can lift it into the air and it stays in the air. How does he do that? You ever thought about how much a cloud weighs? I had not. I just always took for granted. They must not weigh anything because they're up there. So clouds are weightless. And I was wrong. Not the first time, not the last time. A typical cumulus cloud weighs 550 tons. Just one cumulus cloud. 550 tons is as much as roughly 100 elephants, according to the National Center for Atmospheric Research. I've not weighed any elephants, so I'm taking their word for it. God can lift 100 elephants up into the sky, and they just hang there. That's the amount of water is in a cloud. A big storm cloud holds as much as 200,000 elephants. A hurricane the size of Missouri, I don't know why Missouri was chosen, but a hurricane the size of Missouri can hold 40 million elephants worth of water. Look at the power of God. And the clouds can hold them. He holdeth back the face of his throne and spreadeth his cloud upon it. Job saw the exercise of his power, but he could not see him, Homer Haley said. He, God, hath compassed the waters with bounds until the day and night come to an end. Some have suggested different things as to what is meant here. Could simply be accommodative language. Homer Haley suggested that this was a picture of the horizon. Could be the lands around the waters, although really it's the waters around the lands when we look at a globe. But we understand the principle. Psalm 33:7, 104, 6 through 9, Proverbs 8:29. We might remember the power of Jesus, Matthew 8:27. The pillars of heaven tremble and are astonished at his reproof. The pillars of heaven, perhaps a reference to mountains, Psalm 29, 3-8, Psalm 46, 2-3, and 18, 7. He, God, divideth the sea with his power, and by his understanding he smiteth through the proud. It could be that this is a picture of the creation, where he separated the waters which were above and the waters which were below.
It could be that it's referring to the dividing of the Red Sea or the Jordan, but I would suggest that either one of those would be too late for the writing of this book. We do read when we learn about the dividing of Jordan, the holding back of the water, that was done for two reasons. It was done that all might know the power of God and that Israel might fear or respect or reverence God. That's what God's power can do. He divideth the sea with his power. By his understanding, he smiteth through the proud. Some versions may specifically say Rahab. Rahab is a name meaning proud. Some have suggested that this is a reference to a pagan deity. Wayne Jackson alludes to that. By his spirit, Psalm 104:30, Genesis 1:2, he hath garnished, he hath cleansed or made neat the heavens. His hand hath formed the crooked serpent. Barnes suggests perhaps this is a reference to Leviathan. Perhaps this is simply a constellation of some kind. Verse 14, and I think verse 14 is the key of this chapter, but not only is it the key of this chapter, I would say that verse 14 is probably the key of all of the verses in this book that carry that idea of scientific foreknowledge. Lo, behold, these are parts of his ways. The things that are revealed in this book regarding nature, just a little bit, just part. But how little a portion is heard of him, but the thunder of his power, who can understand? What a magnificent verse. Psalm 19:1, Jeremiah 32:17. Macbeth quotes Davidson, who said, "The nervous brevity and sublimity of these words are unsurpassable." Wonderful. These are parts of his ways. And I would suggest, as much as we know today regarding the world around us through the benefits of modern science, we still only know parts of his ways. Moreover, perhaps Job waited for somebody else to speak and no one did. Moreover, Job continued his parable and said, Homer Haley says his parable here means his closing statement, his solemn statement, could also be a possibility. Some will actually say that either Bildad or Zophar is speaking here, but I don't see a reason to accept that. Job continued his parable and said, "As God liveth, who hath taken away my judgment, and the Almighty who hath vexed my soul." I don't see how Bildad or Zophar would have said such as that, or could have. "As God liveth," that's an oath, a Hebrew oath, 1 Samuel 19:6. Homer Haley says Job's oath indicated that he was invoking the Almighty, the very God he accused, to curse him if his words were untrue. This says much for Job's faith and trust in God. Job knew that he was in the right. "All the while my breath is in me, as long as my breath is in me," New King James, I think, words it that way. "All the while my breath is in me and the Spirit of God is in my nostrils," that is, as long as I live, "my lips shall not speak wickedness, nor my tongue utter deceit." I'm not going to sin. I'm not going to speak wickedness. Doesn't mean he's going to be perfect. But he is not going to actively choose to do that which is wrong. Job will speak nothing but truth. Why is he claimed so strongly in this book to be innocent? Because he can't lie. He's not going to speak wickedness. If he admits that he's done wrong to deserve this, he's lying. "God forbid that I should justify you who say that I am deserving this. Till I die, I will not remove my integrity from me. I'm not going to give in and say that I'm guilty when I'm not guilty.
God forbid there is another type of oath. 2 Samuel chapter 20, verse 20. If he gave in to their pressure, it would be tantamount to admitting his own guilt. Verse 6, my righteousness I hold fast, and I will not let it go. I'm not going to stop fighting. I'm not going to stop claiming my innocence. My heart, my conscience, shall not reproach me so long as I live. Now, conscience is not always a good guide. It's not always able to tell right from wrong. Some had their consciences seared. But if the conscience has been properly exercised, then it can be beneficial and doesn't need to be violated. My heart shall not reproach me so long as I live. Let mine enemy be as the wicked, and he that riseth up against me as the unrighteous. Now, this almost sounds like it's contradicting something that he's going to say in chapter 31, verses 29 and 30. He says, if I rejoiced at the destruction of him that hated me, or lifted up my soul when evil found him, neither have I suffered my mouth to sin by wishing a curse to his soul. How do we reconcile those things? He says, let my enemy be as the wicked. But he says, I don't wish a curse on his soul. Well, it's possible he wants his friends to go to God and to recognize their sinfulness, not to be punished in their sinfulness. So let him be as the wicked in the sense that he recognizes he needs to repent. For what is the hope of the hypocrite, though he hath gained when God taketh away his soul? Job has said that death is the same for the righteous and the wicked. That this life, the wicked are benefited, but in death everybody's equal. He hasn't said that the wicked are benefited after death. He said, what's the hope of the hypocrite? Well, they don't have one. He may have gained on this life, but if God takes away his soul, he hasn't gained in eternity. Will God hear his, the wicked's cry when trouble cometh upon him? The answer to that question is no. Proverbs 1, 27 and 28, 28, 9, Psalm 66, 18, James 5, 16. Will the wicked delight himself in the Almighty? Will he always call upon God? You may take note that the friends have all said, Job, you need to be praying. And the first thing that Job had done was prayed. Second thing that Job had done was prayed. How many times in his speeches has Job prayed? How many times have you heard the friends pray? Will he always call upon God? I wouldn't be surprised if Job is questioning his friends' reliance upon God and they're not calling upon him. I will teach you by the hand of God, that which is with the Almighty will I not conceal. He is going to teach them as God would teach them. What did he teach? Some think that what follows is already held by the friends, but it's not. They feel that the wicked suffer in this life. Job argues that they suffer beyond. Again, truth is really somewhere in between. Both the wicked and the righteous suffer and have good in this life. Behold, all ye yourselves have seen it, the it's italicized. Why then are ye thus altogether vain? We've all experienced that the wicked sometimes prosper. In fact, today we sing, why do the wicked prosper, living so wicked, year after year? This is the portion of a wicked man, I relatively paraphrase that because I don't think I quoted it correctly. This is the portion of a wicked man with God and the heritage of oppressors when they shall receive of the Almighty. The oppressors, not Job, even though Eliphaz thought that this was Job, but the portion of a wicked man with God and that which is left behind of the oppressors, when at judgment.
when they've died, this is left behind. If his children be multiplied, it's for the sword, Matthew 26:52. Now, it's possible that he could be quoting the friends when he's saying this. And his offspring shall not be satisfied with bread, because this would have their being beneficiaries, the ones who followed the wicked being punished, when in reality Job said these wicked get to grow old and they get to see their children and their grandchildren prospering. Those that remain of him shall be buried in death. Again, sounds like what the friends say, and his widows shall not weep. Though he reap up silver as the dust and prepare raiment as the clay as abundance, he may prepare it, but the just shall put it on, and the innocent shall divide his silver. Now, if Job is saying this, then Job is probably referring to the state after this life. Remember the reversed locations of the rich man and Lazarus at the point of death. But again, he could be quoting the friends. He buildeth his house as a moth and as a booth that the keeper maketh. It's only for a season, Homer Haley said. The rich man shall lie down, but he shall not be gathered. Shall not be gathered, American Standard adds, to his fathers. He openeth his eyes, and he is not. Sudden death, Macbeth says. Reminded of 2 Kings 19:35 and the swiftness of the death there for Sennacherib's troops. Terrors take hold on him as waters, as a flash flood, Haley says. A tempest stealeth him away in the night. The east wind carrieth him away, and he departeth, and as a storm hurleth him out of his place. For God shall cast upon him and not spare. He would fain flee out of his hand. Job could say that, speaking about judgment for the wicked. Men shall clap their hands at him, at the wicked, and shall hiss him out of his place. That's actually the way that righteous Job was treated in this life. Hissed and clapped out of place, out of his place by the wicked. Chapter 28, I believe, was one of my dad's favorite chapters. I know that he wrote a good amount on it. Chapter 28 talks about wisdom and the search for wisdom. Surely there's a vein for the silver and a place for gold where they find it. Yes, silver and gold have been mined and refined for ages. The reign of Seti I in the Turin Museum, there is a map from his reign that shows gold mines in the eastern desert, according to Paul Clayton. Monroe in Physical Geology said gold has been mined for at least 6,000 years. Menes was Pharaoh of the first dynasty, so around 3100 BC is what's typically given for his date. One part of gold, according to the Code of Menes, is equal to 2.5 parts of silver in value. According to the encyclopedia, that's what the Code of Menes said. So by 3100 BC, you had an appreciation of the relative value of gold and silver. They were found. Not only were they were found in ratios that enabled gold to have the greater value, as it still does. Iron is taken out of the earth, and brass is molten out of stone. I don't necessarily know how that's done. I know it's done. I know there are other metals like aluminum that's taken out of stone, out of bauxite. Man has figured out how to do that. He setteth an end to the darkness and searcheth out all perfection, the stones of darkness and the shadow of death. Man can use artificial light to illuminate veins and caves. He can go to where former generations by this time hadn't been able to go, but he's figured out how to do it. The flood breaketh out from the inhabitant, even the waters forgotten of the foot. They are dried up, they are gone away from men. Haley says this is a reference to the remoteness of the mines.
The American Standard speaks about their hanging afar from men, swinging to and fro. So perhaps being in some cavern or on the side of a cliff trying to repel to that which they're mining. As for the earth, out of it cometh bread, and under it is turned up as it were fire. That verse sounds a little out of place. I can't help but wonder if this might be a bit of scientific foreknowledge regarding how the continents are upon plates that are upon a molten inner and outer core. The stones of it are the place of sapphires, and it hath dust of gold. There's a path which no fowl knoweth. The birds don't go there. These specifically are birds of prey, American Standard says. In which the vulture, American Standard says falcon, the vulture's eye hath not seen. Falcons, of course, are known for their sight. But again, this might refer to the remoteness of the mines. The lion's whelps have not trodden it, nor the fierce lion passed by it. So as courageous and strong as the lion is, he's never been to where these men have been able to go in searching for these physical commodities. He, man, putteth forth his hand upon the rock. He overturneth the mountains by his roofs. The roots. We can think of the tunnels through mountains, under seas. We can think about the mountains being turned over, of course, modern times by explosives and whatnot, but being overturned by the miners in that day. He, man, cutteth out rivers among the rocks, and his eye seeth every precious things. He cuts out passages, Haley says. He bindeth the floods from overflowing, and the thing that is hid bringeth thee forth to light. He's able to keep the waters back where the water would seep into the mines, and then he's able to bring out the things that are there to the light so that he can examine them. But where? Before we get to the rest of that verse, Ralph Smith said, man's achievements in science are to be applauded. This fact is true of our age more than any other, but science has not solved all of modern man's problems, and it cannot do so. But where, Job says, shall wisdom be found? And where is the place of understanding? Man can find other things hidden to the rest of creation, but he cannot find wisdom. Man knoweth not the price thereof, neither is it found in the land of the living. Why does he know not the price of it? Because you can't make merchandise of it. You can't go and buy and sell it. How much is it worth? We don't know, because we haven't found it. The depth, says, the depth where the minerals hide, it's not in me. And the sea where the waters lie, saith, it's not with me. It cannot be gotten for gold, neither shall silver be weighed for the price thereof. You can't purchase it. And of course, even if you could, the value of wisdom would be so much higher, even than precious metals. It cannot be valued with the gold of Ophir, the highest quality gold, Haley says, with the precious onyx or the sapphire, with those rare and valuable stones. The gold and the crystal cannot equal it, and exchange of it shall not be for jewels of fine gold. You're not going to be able to trade for it. No mention shall be made of coral or pearls, those things that had to be brought out of the sea, for the price of wisdom is above rubies. That's a great picture, because it reminds us of the woman of Proverbs 31. The topaz of Ethiopia shall not equal it, neither shall it be valued with pure gold. Men do know how to make gold pure, remember verse 1, but they still don't know where wisdom is found. Whence then, from where cometh wisdom, and where is the place of understanding? Ralph Smith said, some men think that a way can be found to get anything one desires. If it cannot be mined or manufactured, it can be obtained either by manipulation or money. Not wisdom.
Seeing it is hid from the eyes of all living and kept close from the fowls of the air, destruction and death say, we've heard the fame thereof with our ears. You see, wisdom is hidden both from the living and the dead. Death has only heard a rumor of it. God understandeth the way thereof. And he, and that is emphatic, God, and he knoweth the place thereof. James 1 comes from him. Any of you lack wisdom? Let him ask of God. He's the source of wisdom. He knows the place thereof. How? Number one, because he's source. Number two, because he's omniscient, Wayne Jackson reminds us. For he, God, looketh to the ends of the earth and seeth under the whole heaven. To make the weight for the winds, the velocity, Ralph Smith says, for the winds. And he weigheth, Isaiah 40, verse 12, the waters by measure. God can weigh all the wind. He can weigh all the water. He can tell you how many elephants worth of water droplets are in that cloud. Man is limited in power, Smith said. Only God can create and control a universe. There is then a type and a dimension of wisdom which only belongs to God. When he made a decree for the rain and a way for the lightning of the thunder, God has control of the elements. Chapter 38, verses 25 to 28. How? Because he controls nature by his wisdom. Then did he see it and declare it, perhaps a reference to the creation in Genesis 1:31. He prepared it, yea, and searched it out. When he accomplished, Haley says, the great creation acts of verses 25 and 26. Revelation 4:11. And unto man, he said, what is man, we asked last time. Unto man, man is of enough value that God speaks to him. He saith, behold, the fear of the Lord, that is wisdom, and to depart from evil is understanding. God cares enough about man to speak to him. That's beautiful, 1 Corinthians 2, 9 through 13. That is why and how we have his word. Job's wisdom, chapter 1, verses 1 and 8 and 2, 3, had been a testimony to his fear of God. Moreover, again, some have suggested that Job may have waited for somebody else to speak here. Ralph Smith says Job's about to talk about his past, and he is. Job's going to talk about, in chapter 29, what he had positively done, the good things which he had done. He's not saying these things so as to brag. He's saying these things merely as introduction of fact, introduction of defense. This is his witness for the case that he's been making. Regarding the three chapters, 29 through 31, McBee said these three chapters strictly fall outside the discussion with the friends, for they form a soliloquy. That is, when one speaks to himself and the others are just sort of over there. That soliloquy, of course, goes on in God's presence, and Job can turn from saying he to saying thou, from the third person to the second person. All right, that's possible. Haley says, on the other hand, this long speech, 29 to 31, is not a soliloquy, but a concluding summary delivered to God, to his friends, and probably to the general audience which had gathered. Is it a soliloquy? Is it not a soliloquy? Well, that's not overly important. We need to appreciate what Job is ultimately saying, not necessarily to whom he's saying it. Regardless of who his audience is, all would be able to hear. More importantly, as we are living 4,000 years after the fact, we can hear.
McBee said Job's review of his way of life in chapter 29 and his final self-examination before his judge in chapter 31 demand to be employed as an ethical checkup by us all and often. And I like that. We certainly could try to hold ourselves up to these two chapters, not counting chapter 30. Ralph Smith said, perhaps his three friends were still in the background, but in this section, Job was not speaking primarily to them. Indirectly, he may have been speaking to God, but for the most part, he was speaking to himself. He was pouring out his soul. He was verbalizing his innermost thoughts. Moreover, Job continued his parable and said, oh, that I were as in months past. We might say, oh, for the good old days. As in the days when God preserved me, when His, God's candle shined upon my head, and when by His light I walked through darkness, when I had the providence, illumination of God, the counsel of God. We've made the case that God must have spoken to him from time to time. As I was in the days of my youth, in the ripeness of my days, the American Standard says, when the secret of God was upon my tabernacle. How did he know the secret of God? I think God may have told him. When the Almighty was yet with me, silent, no, probably speaking with him. When my children were about me. I love that word about. My children were about me. If something is about you, that means you're in the middle of them. Job was in the middle of his children. They were about him. I'm reminded of Revelation 1:13, where Christ is in the middle of the candlesticks. He's among the churches. The churches are about him. When I washed my steps with butter, with milk, Smith says, and the rock poured me out rivers of oil, scarcity was unimagined, McBee said. When I went out to the gate, he was an authority. He was one of the rulers through the city when I prepared my seat in the strength. The young men saw me and hid themselves, and the aged arose and stood up. When the young men saw him, they stepped back. Maybe they sort of crouched into the shadows because there's Job. The princes refrained talking and laid their hand on their mouth. They were in the presence of a superior. I'm reminded of the commercials from when I was a child. When E.F. Hutton speaks, everyone listens. When Job spoke, everyone listened. Even the nobles, verse 10, the nobles held their peace and their tongue cleaved to the roof of their mouth. Haley says, all felt embarrassed to speak in the presence of one so wise and highly esteemed. When the ear heard me, then it blessed me. And when the eye saw me, it gave witness to me. People saw Job's good works. Why? Because, here's what he positively did. I delivered the poor that cried and the fatherless and him that had none to help him. Interestingly, Job cares about that which God cares about, James 1:27. He cares about those who cannot help themselves, who have no representation, and so forth. We might tie this into chapter 31, verses 17 and 21. The blessing of him that was ready to perish came upon me, and I caused the widow's heart to sing for joy, chapter 22:9 and 31:19. I put on righteousness, I wore it. And it clothed me. We think about being clothed in Christ, Galatians 3:27. Having been baptized, put him on. My judgment was as a robe and a diadem. Job's not claiming perfection. He is claiming obedience. He put righteousness on and he wore judgment, justice. I was eyes to the blind and feet was I to the lame. Job was, like the Lord himself, Matthew 9:10-13, what lacking men needed. This involved Job's trustworthiness, his humility, his commitment, his patience. I was a father to the poor. And the cause, which I knew not, I searched out. He took advantage
of situations to help. In fact, when one didn't present himself, he went to find it. He looked for opportunities. Again, like the Lord, Psalm 68, verse 5. And I break the jaws of the wicked and pluck the spoil out of his teeth. Again, like the Lord, Psalm 37, Psalm 124, 6. Break the jaws, that which the wicked would have used to overpower the powerless. Then I said, when I was in my strength, when things were good, I shall die in my nest and I shall multiply my days as the sand. He never could have pictured what was coming. His days would be innumerable. My root was spread out by the waters and the dew lay all night upon my branch. He had prosperity financially, familially. My glory was fresh in me, and my bow was renewed in my hand. Won't you notice my bow was renewed? He didn't say, I renewed my bow. I renewed my bow is active. My bow was renewed is passive. Somebody else is doing the renewing. I would suggest that he's saying that God did this for him because Job had obeyed God. Unto me, men gave ear and waited and kept silence at my counsel. What a change had taken place. Chapter 30, verse 1, chapter 33, 33. After my words, they spake not again, and my speech dropped upon them. It distilled upon them, the American Standard says. And they waited for me as for the rain, and they opened their mouth wide as for the latter rain. They were thirsty like thirsty ground. If I laughed on them, they believed it not. In the light of my countenance, they cast not down. If one were speaking and Job merely gave a nod, that one would know I've said something that was right. Job agrees. If one were speaking and Job went, very quickly, that one would silence what he had just said, change his mind, and probably say something different. I chose out their way and sat chief, perhaps as a king. He says dwelt as a king. Some have said he really was a king. Sat chief and dwelt as a king in the army as one that comforteth the mourners. It was he whom others looked to for guidance, leadership, fellowship, consolation, protection, and so forth. Chapter 30. But all of that's changed. But now, they that are younger than I, in that culture, age was everything. Youth would willingly take that second seat. He says, but now they that are younger than I, instead of raising me up, have me in derision, whose fathers I would have disdained to have set with the dogs of my flock. Their fathers were nothing compared to me, and the children are ridiculing me? Yea, whereto might the strength of their hands profit me, in whom old age was perished? For want and famine they were solitary, fleeing into the wilderness in former time, desolate and waste. These were outcasts, and now they're ridiculing Job, who cut up mallows by the bushes and juniper roots for their meat. They were scavengers, Wayne Jackson said. They were driven forth from among men. They were outcasts, again, Wayne Jackson said. They cried after them as after a thief. To dwell in the cliffs of the valleys and caves of the earth and in the rocks among the bushes, they brayed like an animal. Under the nettles, they were gathered together. They were children of fools. Yea, children of base, low men. They were viler than the earth. But these are the ones, verse 1, that have Job in derision because Job has so suffered. And now am I their song. Yea, I am their byword. They curse me. They laugh at me. They abhor me. They hate me. They flee far from me and spare not
to spit in my face, utter contempt and disregard. Why, Job? Because God hath loosed my cord and hath afflicted me. They've also let loose the bridle before me. As soon as they saw God doing this to me, that gave them the excuse to pile on. They said, let's jump on Job too. Yeah, he thought he was so high and mighty. Let's get him. Upon my right hand rise the youth, the rabble. They push away my feet and they raise up against me the ways of their destruction. Siege engines are what I'm picturing. They mar my path. They set forward my calamity. They have no helper. They don't need one. They're doing a fine enough job of persecuting Job. They came upon me as a wide breaking in of waters, like a flood. In the desolation, they rolled themselves relentlessly upon me, maybe like the storm surge. Terrors are turned upon me. The they could be the terror, the they could be the rabble. Regardless, pursue my soul. American Standard says, chase mine honor. They would destroy his good reputation, paraphrasing Wayne Jackson, as the wind. And my welfare, my prosperity passeth away as a cloud. And now, here's Job's current condition. My soul is poured out upon me. The days of affliction have taken hold upon me. Isaiah 53:12, this is said of the suffering servant. My bones are pierced in me in the night season, and my sinews take no rest. Elihu is going to say, well, Job, God does this to man. By the great force of my disease is my garment changed. It bindeth me about as the collar of my coat. The sin of Israel is described in similar terms in Isaiah 1:5-6. He, God, hath cast me into the mire where there is no standing, Psalm 69:2. And I am become like dust and ashes. He literally has become like that, Job 2:8. I cry unto thee, God, and thou dost not hear me. I stand up and thou regardest me not. Thou, God, art become cruel to me. With thy strong hand, thou opposest thyself against me. You will notice he's turned from he to thee. Thou liftest me up to the wind, figuratively speaking. Thou causest me to ride upon it until, and dissolvest my substance. I'm just taken away in the storm. The wicked and innocent can be affected by storms. Here, Job's affected by a figurative one. For I know that thou wilt bring me to death and to the house appointed to all living. Remember that great equalizer. Howbeit the he here is difficult. Is the he God? Is the he the fallen? Is the he the friend? Is the he the enemy? Howbeit he will not stretch out his hand to the grave, though they cry in his destruction. I would suggest this is one reaching out to catch another. Job is falling, but God is not reaching his hand out to catch the falling Job. Now, you and I need to appreciate the reason that God is not reaching his hand out, maybe because his hands are tied. Did not I weep for him that was in trouble? Was not my soul grieved for the poor? It was. We saw in chapter 29, he helped those that could not help themselves. Chapter 31, if he hadn't done that, he'd deserve what he was getting. But he had. When I looked for good, then evil came unto me. And when I waited for light, there came darkness. Job suffered, even though he sought good. My bowels boiled and rested not. The days of affliction prevented me or come upon me. Lamentation 1:20 and 2:11. I went mourning without the sun. I stood up and I cried in the congregation. Like Christ, Isaiah 53:3. Psalm 38:6 pictures this incessant mourning. I'm a brother to dragons, to jackals.
and a companion to owls, to ostriches, doleful and hideous noises they make. Treasury Scripture Knowledge. My skin is black upon me, and my bones are burned with heat. Lamentation 4:8 and 5:10, and Psalm 102:3, respectively, for those pictures. My harp, an instrument on which joyful music could have been played, also is turned to mourning, and my organ into the voice of them that weep. His funeral songs are already arranged, paraphrasing Ralph Smith. Job's last reply is chapter 31. Effectively, Job is going to say, if I have X, then I would deserve Y. But I have not X. I haven't done such and such to deserve what I'm suffering. Now, before you say that, you'd better make sure that you're really righteous. How many people have said something like, well, if I'm not telling the truth, may the Lord strike me dead. Well, if you're not telling the truth, you better not be asking the Lord to strike you dead. Or if I'm lying, I'm dying. Pardon the lack of G's on the ends of those words. I made a covenant with mine eyes. Why then should I think upon a maid? Upon, the American Standard says, a virgin. Remember that we said that sin starts in the heart. Verses 1 and 7 and 9 and 27 and 33. 1 John 3:20 and 21. I made a covenant with mine eyes. Why then should I think upon a maid? For what portion of God is there from above? And what inheritance of the Almighty from on high? If he sins, he's going to have no blessing from God. Why would he be motivated to sin? Job 20, verses 28 and 29. It's not destruction to the wicked. Ultimately, it is. To a degree, destruction is to the wicked. Maybe not in this life. That's why we say to a degree. But ultimately, destruction is to the wicked. But Job had not sinned. Therefore, the righteous may suffer as well. And a strange punishment to the workers of iniquity, a strange punishment, a strange, American Standard says, a disaster to the workers of iniquity. Doth not he, God, see my ways and count all my steps? That can be comforting for the righteous, but that is frightening for the wicked. If I have walked with vanity, or if my foot have hasted to deceit, let me be weighed in an even balance that God may know mine integrity. Let justice be done to me. The honest merchant is more than happy to let others measure or test his product. That's perfectly fine. Go ahead and do it. Because I know that I'm right. I know I'm honest. Try me. Put that in an even balance. That's what Job's saying. If my step have turned out of the way, and mine heart walked after mine eyes, and if any blot hath cleaved to mine hands, so if I have sin on my hands, if I've walked out of the way of God, if my heart has followed my eyes where they shouldn't go, then let me sow and let another eat, yea, let my offspring be rooted out. As it stood, his enemies had eaten what he had sown, and his children were dead, but not because he had done anything. If mine heart have been deceived, have been enticed by a woman, or if I have laid wait at my neighbor's door, then let my wife grind into another, and let others bow down upon her. This could mean let her become a lowly servant. Some translations, like the New International, say, let others sleep with her. Wayne Jackson does say that this verse could reference some possible sexual humiliation. We might say, how could Job say that about his wife?
Because he wasn't guilty. He could say this because he wasn't guilty. He's done nothing that would cause his wife to suffer. He's been righteous. For this, what's seen in verse 9, is an heinous crime, yea, it is an iniquity to be punished by the judges, for it is a fire that consumeth to destruction and would root out all my increase, Proverbs chapter 6, 20 through 35, and Proverbs 7. All men are equal, Ralph Smith said regarding verses 13 through 15. If I did despise the cause of my manservant or of my maidservant when they contended with me, what then shall I do when God riseth up? And when he visiteth, what shall I answer him? Did not he, and this is a great passage, especially in this day when the world tries to cause disunity, did not he that made me in the womb make him my brother? And did not one fashion us in the womb? I'm no different from my servant. All men are equal. If I've withheld the poor from their desire, or have caused the eyes of the widow to fail, or have eaten my morsel myself alone, and the fatherless have not eaten thereof, again, James 1:27, for from my youth he was brought up with me as with a father, and I've guided her, the widow, from my mother's womb. I've always been taught to take care of those who could not take care of themselves. If I've seen any perish for want of clothing, or any poor without covering, if his loins have not blessed me, see, they'd praise him if he helped them. If they haven't praised me, if they haven't blessed me, and if he were not warmed, not with old worn-out clothes, but with the fleece of my sheep, he would make sure that this fellow had a new garment from the fleece of his own sheep. Then, if I've not done these things, let mine arm, my strength, fall from my shoulder blade, and mine arm be broken from the bone. Let me have no strength. Why? Because destruction, calamity from God was a terror to me, and by reason of his highness I could not endure. I've known that if I didn't do right, God would punish me, so I've done right. If I've made gold my hope, that is, if I've worshipped material things, or have said to the fine gold, thou art my confidence, if I rejoice because my wealth was great, and because mine hand hath gotten much, he could have gloried in such, if he were like the world. But these were from God, and they weren't above God. If I beheld the sun, which many people worshipped when it shined, or the moon walking in brightness, and my heart hath been secretly enticed, or my mouth hath kissed my hand to worship those false gods, this also were an iniquity to be punished by the judge, for I should have denied the God that is above. Romans 1, 21 and 22. Job understood you can't serve two masters. If I rejoiced at the destruction of him that hated me, or lifted up myself when evil found him, neither have I suffered my mouth to sin by wishing a curse to his soul. Job loved others, even those who would be his enemies. Never had a vindictive spirit. If the men of my tabernacle said not, oh, that we had of his flesh, we cannot be satisfied, if he didn't take care of those that worked for him. The stranger did not lodge in the street, but I opened my doors to the traveler. Genesis 18, 1 through 3. If I covered my transgressions as Adam by hiding mine iniquity in my bosom, if I tried to hide my sin, did I fear a great multitude? Or did the contempt of families terrify me that I kept silence and went not out of the door? I wasn't afraid to answer the door. I knew that anybody that was at my door needed help, not revenge. Job's final challenge to God, Ralph Smith says, oh, that one would hear me. Behold, my desire is, the signature is what the American Standard says, that the Almighty would answer me, and that mine adversary had written a book. Surely I would take it, I would carry it, the American Standard says, upon my shoulder and bind it as a crown to me, about like Hester Prynne's Scarlet Letter A. I would wear it. If somebody could just point out where I had sinned, I'd own it. I would declare unto him the number of my steps as a prince
I would go near him. He had the confidence, confidence like the son of a king. If my land cry against me, or that the furrows likewise thereof complain, if I have eaten the fruits thereof without money, or have caused the owner thereof to lose their life, let thistles grow instead of wheat, and cockle instead of barley. If I have mistreated even my land,

0: Been getting a lot of questions coming in wanting to know if the things taking place today are signs of the end of times, or are these the last days? You know, it's a question that a lot of people have on their minds today, and I can understand why, with a lot of the teachings that are out there and a lot of the uncertainties that are taking place. But honestly, the whole time I've been preaching, I've received that question, because in my time of preaching over 20 years, I've seen different presidents take reign and different political problems that are taking place. We've had different war conflicts and military conflicts that are taking place that would cause concern. We've had economic difficulties. And every time something like that happens, the mind tends to gravitate towards, could this be a sign that the world is going to come to an end? Especially with all the doomsday people that are out there. Well, it's not only in my lifetime and in my preaching that I've seen people ask this question, but being a student of history, I actually have books on my shelves and file folders filled with people that through the ages have always associated with what they're seeing with maybe a sign of the end of the world, or the last days, as the scripture sometimes uses that phrase. Just go back and you think about during the Cold War, people thought that, well, this is going to be it. These are the signs. And they started trying to give meaning to the book of Revelation and Matthew 24 based upon what was happening during the Cold War. In fact, you go back a little bit more and you actually have during the Civil War and World War II, they did the same thing. Even during the Revolutionary War, people want to say, okay, this is the end. This is what the Bible is talking about. And you go back further, people have done this. In fact, in the scriptures in Matthew chapter 24, as we're going to notice in a little bit, these are questions that Jesus was asked of his disciples, wanting to know about the end of times and the second coming of Jesus. Paul would write to the church at Thessalonica, trying to encourage them concerning the coming of the Lord and to comfort them that they haven't missed it and they're not going to miss it. And so a lot of people today continue to be concentrated on the idea of, when is the end of times? When are the last days? And honestly, there's a lot of false teachers that are preying upon this concern in order to sell their books, in order to teach things that just are not found in scriptures. And oftentimes, some of these people, honestly, they're just misguided, not understanding the Bible in its context. So on today's episode, what I want to try and do is take this phrase, in the last days, and understand what is the second coming of Jesus, and are we in the last days now? What does that mean to us? And can we know when the end of the world is coming? I want to thank you for joining me, Guyton Montgomery, for Have a Bible Question, where we give a Bible answer to your Bible question.
1: 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A proud partner of Have a Bible Question. 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Good News Today can be seen on many of the same television stations that air Have a Bible Question. 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We'd love to have you join us.
0: Part of the confusion comes because there's a lot of different phrases that people use confusing the events of the final coming of the Lord and the destruction of this world. A lot of people will take the phrase, the last days, and

They use that to describe this event when the last days is actually used differently. And we're going to notice that as the episode goes. But I think that to start with, to clarify the Bible's teachings, is let's go to when Jesus was asked of his disciples concerning actually the destruction of Jerusalem and the second coming of the Lord. We find this in Matthew 24. We start reading in verse 1, and it says, "And Jesus went out and departed from the temple, and his disciples came to him for to show him the building of the temple." And I find this almost a little humorous because the disciples still did not understand this concept that the kingdom was not of this world. In their minds, these buildings were all going to be theirs with the establishment of Jesus' kingdom. And he was trying to explain to them a greater concept here. It's not going to be an earthly kingdom. In fact, these buildings, they mean nothing. And so he says in verse 2, "Jesus said unto them, See ye not all these things? Verily I say unto you, there shall not be left here one stone upon another that shall not be thrown down." And so this is where he prophesies about the destruction of these buildings in which they came out to show them as if, you know, look at what we have. And so he goes on and they ask him really two questions in verse 3. He says, "And he said upon the Mount of Olives, the disciples came unto him privately, saying, Tell us when shall these things be?" Now, these things goes back to the idea of verse 2 when he talks about right here where it says, "There shall not be left here one stone upon another," which we know to be the destruction of Jerusalem. But they say, "Tell us when shall these things be, and what shall be the sign of thy coming and of the end of the world?" And so it's actually two questions they're asking. When will the destruction of Jerusalem take place? And what will show us when you come back, and the idea of the destruction of the end of the world? And so Jesus starts to answer their question. Remember, two-part question here. The first part he answers starting in verse 4. "And Jesus answered and said unto them, Take heed that no man deceive you. For many shall come in my name, saying, I am Christ, and shall deceive many. And you shall hear of wars and rumors of wars. See that you be not troubled, for all these things must come to pass, but the end is not yet." Now, I pause for a moment because a lot of people use this passage in order to talk about the rumors of war. See, that we have wars going on right now in the Middle East. Or we have wars going on. Or there's going to be a great war. That's the sign of the end of times. Remember, he's answering the first question. And we're going to bring that out even more as we go. So he goes on, he says, "For nation shall rise against nation, and kingdom against kingdom, and there shall be famines and pestilences and earthquakes in divers places. And all these are the beginnings of sorrows. Then shall they deliver you up to be afflicted, and shall kill you, and you shall be hated of all nations for my name's sake. And then shall many be offended, and shall betray one another, and shall hate one another. And many false prophets shall rise, and shall deceive many. And because iniquity shall abound, the love of many shall wax cold." And we see the fulfillment of this happening during even the New Testament times after the establishment of the church. Even to the point, I think about this idea of the love waxing cold, is that in the book of Revelation, John is inspired by God to write unto those that are lukewarm, that are losing the zeal and following after God. Why? Because of the persecution, because of the problems that are taking place. We see the fulfillment of this in the book of Revelation, even with what was happening in the New Testament church. And so he goes on, he says, "But he that shall endure unto the end, the same shall be saved, and the gospel of the kingdom shall be preached in all the world for a witness unto all nations, and then shall the end come. When ye therefore shall see the abomination of desolation spoken by Daniel the prophet stand in the holy place, whoso readeth, let him understand. Then let them which be in Judea flee into the mountains. Let him which is on the housetop not come down to take anything out of his house. Neither let him which is in the field return back to take his clothes. And woe unto them that are with child, and to them that give suck in those days. But pray ye that for your flight be not in the winter, neither on the Sabbath day." Now, remember, if this is talking about the end of the world and the second coming of the Lord, then where are they going to flee to? Where
where are they going, you know, how are they going to be able to endure this? He's actually warning them that when this destruction, the destruction of Jerusalem comes, there are certain actions that those that are living need to take, because this persecution, this destruction is going to happen. And so to apply these passages to the end of times really wouldn't even make sense. And so he goes on and he says, "For then shall be great tribulation, such as was not since the beginning of the world to this time, no, nor ever shall be. And except those days should be shortened, there should no flesh be saved, but for the elect's sake those days shall be shortened. And then if any man shall say unto you, Lo, here is Christ, or there, believe it not, for there shall arise false Christ and false prophets, and shall show great signs and wonders, and so much that if it were possible, they shall deceive the very elect. Behold, I have told you before. Wherefore, if they shall say unto you, Behold, he is in the desert, go not forth. Behold, he is in the secret chamber, believe it not. For as the lightning cometh out of the east and shineth even unto the west, so shall also the coming of the Son of Man be. For wheresoever the carcass is, there will the eagles be gathered together." And so in this event, he's warning them and saying, there's going to be people telling you to go certain places because that's where the Lord's found. He says, don't believe that, because when the second coming of the Lord comes, it's going to be seen in everywhere. And so this event here is people trying to deceive about the coming of the Lord, so it's not talking about the end of times. Keep reading. He says, "Immediately after the tribulation of those days shall the sun be darkened, the moon shall not give her light, and the stars shall fall from heaven, and the powers of the heavens shall be shaken. And then shall appear the sign of the Son of Man in heaven, and then shall all the tribes of the earth mourn, and they shall see the Son of Man coming in the clouds of heaven with power and great glory. And he shall send his angels with great sound of a trumpet, and they shall gather together his elect from the four winds, from the end of heaven to the other. Now, I understand that this sounds like the second coming of Jesus at this point in time, but we also have to understand it's the idea of the judgment that is taking place. Keep reading, and I believe you'll see what I'm talking about, that this isn't talking about the end of times, but this is actually talking about an event that took place in the destruction of Jerusalem. He says, "Now learn a parable of the fig tree. When his branch is yet tender and putteth forth leaves, you know that summer is nigh. So likewise ye, when ye shall see all these things, know that it is near, even at the doors." Now look at this, verse 34. "Verily I say unto you, this generation shall not pass till all these things be fulfilled. Heaven and earth shall pass away, but my words shall not pass away." And this idea that heaven and earth pass away, a lot of people mistake that because they think, well, that's talking about the end of times there. But what he's talking about is the surety of his word is everlasting. So you count on it that there, this generation, the generation to whom he's speaking, there are going to be those that are living when this prophecy of the destruction of Jerusalem will take place. And if you read of the destruction of Jerusalem, this is what was fulfilled. Not Jesus coming again, but God's judgment upon Jerusalem, upon the wickedness, upon the Jewish people, and the destruction was great. Now, there's going to be a transition in the next verse, which he answers the second part of their question. The first part was, when will these things, what things? Well, go back to verse 2, that there shall not be left here one stone upon another. He's answered that. These are the signs. This is what you do when you see these signs, because there are those of this generation in which it will take place. So are these things written up to this point talking about the year 2021? Is it talking about the Republicans and the Democrats? Is it talking about what the NASDAQ is doing? Is it talking about Russia and America? Is it talking about back in the day of the Middle East and all these things? No. It was talking about things that would happen in that generation concerning the destruction of Jerusalem, which he introduced in verse 2. Don't go anywhere. We're going to notice the second part of Jesus' answer right after this short break.
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I'm excited to announce that we are now 100% online, offering you the opportunity to utilize these courses to help you grow in your relationship with God. You can learn more so that you can prepare yourself for the next semester at NWFSC.

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1: Now, we've noticed in context that Jesus is answering a question of his disciples in verse 2. The first part of that question was, when shall these things be? Talking about the destruction of Jerusalem. Then they go on and say, and what shall be the sign of thy coming and of the end of the world? Well, what you have in verse 36 of this chapter is a transition. He says, this generation shall not pass till all these things be fulfilled. And he talks about the surety of his word. Heaven and earth shall pass away, but my word shall not pass away. Saying that you can count on this. So since that generation has passed, we know those things have been fulfilled, which happened in AD 70. And so then he says, but it's this contrasting here. He's going on to answer the rest of the question. And he says, but of that day, what day? The coming of Jesus, the end of the world. 2 Thessalonians tells us it's at this same time, because it's in chapter 1 that Paul would write, and he says, and to you who are troubled, rest with us. And he talks about that when Jesus comes in flaming fire, taking vengeance on them that know not God. He talks about the earth being consumed. And so of that day, what does Jesus say? He says, of that day and hour knoweth no man, no, not the angels of heaven, but my Father only. But as the days of Noah were, so shall also the coming of the Son of Man be. For as in the days that were before the flood, they were eating and drinking, marrying and giving in marriage, until the day that Noah entered into the ark, and knew not until the flood came and took them all away, so shall also the coming of the Son of Man be. Now this is interesting here, because this is Jesus describing that things are going to be going on as normal. You know, everybody wants to say, oh, this is a sign, the coming of the Lord, the end of times. But Jesus just told them, saying, look, nobody knows that day. In fact, it's going to be just like in the days of Noah that they were warned by Noah about it, but they were busy getting married, they were eating, they were going about daily activities because they were actually just unprepared. They weren't thinking about it. And so he goes on in verse 40. It says, then shall two be in the field, the one shall be taken and the other left. Two women shall be grinding at the mill, the one shall be taken and the other left. And the idea of this is not about a warning. This idea is it's going to happen because they're going to be about daily activities. Verse 42, watch therefore, for you know not what hour your Lord doth come. He's saying, you're not going to know. And so when people start telling me this is a sign or all of a sudden that somehow we're going to know when the second coming of God is, I know that's not the case because Jesus, in telling his disciples, says, we just simply don't know. So watch, for you know not what hour your Lord doth come. But know this, that if the goodman of the house had known in what watch the thief would come, he would have watched and would not have suffered his house to be broken up. Therefore, be ye also ready, for in such an hour as you think not the Son of Man cometh. Who then is a faithful and wise servant, whom his Lord hath made ruler over his household, to give them meat in due season? Blessed is that servant whom his Lord, when he cometh, shall find so doing. Verily I say unto you, that he shall make him ruler over all his goods. But and if that evil servant shall say in his heart, my Lord delayeth his coming, and shall begin to smite his fellow servants, and to eat and drink with the drunken, the Lord of that servant shall come in a day when he looketh not for him, and in an hour that he is not aware of, and shall cut him asunder, and appoint him his portion, and the hypocrites, there shall be weeping and gnashing of teeth. And so he's saying, this even makes sense, because if you know what hour the Lord comes, then you're going to put off living for him and doing what you're supposed to do. Stop worrying about when the Lord's coming. Stop worrying about when the end of the world is going to come, but live every day as if it's going to be that. And then when he comes, you're going to be ready. And so all these people that are out there trying to say, the end of times, and y'all, that just doesn't fit the teaching of Jesus Christ. That's not what Jesus was trying to instruct. As scriptures would tell us, it will come as a thief in the night. It's going to come at a time which we're not looking for, because he is not trying to reveal to us his coming. Only the Father knows that. And if we would be more concerned today about living for Jesus rather than being concerned about when he's coming back, we'll notice that our world would be a lot better place. When we come back, I want to notice this phrase, in the last days, and show you that, yes, we are living in the last days.
0: I hope you're enjoying the program. I want to tell you about a great opportunity that you can have your Bible questions answered. Every single Tuesday night, I'm joined here in the studio of the Northwest Florida School of Biblical Studies by Troy Spradlin, Jeff Orr, and Ray Brantley. Together, we answer questions with Bible answers.
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1: We see a phrase, in the last days, over and over again in the Old Testament or the New Testament. Normally it's in that wording or some derivative of it. And many people mistake this as talking about the end of times. And I understand how they might have that misperception, but it's not an accurate way of interpreting those scriptures. We see it like in Isaiah chapter 2, beginning in verse 2, and it shall come to pass in the last days that the mountain of the Lord's house shall be established in the top of the mountains and shall be exalted above the hills, and all nations shall flow unto it. Now, obviously this can't be about the destruction of the world, the end of the world, because it's talking about nations flowing unto it. It's talking about an establishment of something here. And so it goes on, verse 3, many people shall go and say, come ye and let us go up to the mountain of the Lord, to the house of the God of Jacob, and he will teach us of his ways, and we will walk in his paths. For out of Zion shall go forth the law and the word of the Lord from Jerusalem. In fact, Joel chapter 2, verse 28 has a very similar wording of that that is referenced in Acts chapter 2, identifying when those last days are. In fact, in Acts chapter 2, verse 17, well, let's back up to verse 16. Peter and the apostles say, but this is that which was spoken of by the prophet Joel, and it shall come to pass in the last days, saith God, I will pour out my spirit upon all flesh. In fact, if you take your Bibles and go over to the book of Hebrews, it's in chapter 1 that we can see this again. It says in verse 2, hath in these last days spoken unto us by his Son, whom he hath appointed heir of all things, by whom also he made the worlds. We then go over to 1 Peter, and we see the phrase being used again. And in 1 Peter chapter 1 and verse 20, let's back up to verse 18. He says, for as much as you know that you were not redeemed with corruptible things as silver and gold from your vain conversation received by tradition from your fathers, but with the precious blood of Christ as of a lamb without blemish and without spot, who verily was foreordained before the foundation of the world, but was manifest, which means to be made known, in these last times for you, who by him do believe in God. And so we see this phrasing being used of the last days or the last times. Well, it's talking about the time when Jesus came. If you go back into the Old Testament, you have the patriarchal dispensation. That was a period of time in which God spoke to the patriarchs, the heads of the families. And then you go forward and you have the Mosaical dispensation, in which God had given the law of Moses to the children of Israel. But he's talking about in the last days, Jesus, the one that was foreordained before the foundation of this world, Ephesians 3:11, 1 Peter 1:20, he's going to come and he's going to bring all nations together. And we see the fruition of this in the New Testament. So are we in the last days? Yes. Not in the concept of, you know, it means that it's imminent of the coming of the Lord and the destruction of this world, but we're in the last days in the idea of the establishment of Christ's law, his church, and we live in that time period. Stay tuned. I have a few closing remarks in just a moment. I love reading and studying my Bible. In fact, I really enjoy studying God's Word with other people, whether it's face-to-face, online, or through Bible correspondence courses. One of the favorite parts of my week is to come in and take an envelope where we have sent somebody a course already with a postage paid envelope. They've completed it, and they've mailed it back to me. And I then take the course, and I grade it, and then I write a letter back to them with the next lesson so that they can continue studying God's Word. Would you like to take a Bible correspondence course with me? If so, we want you to call us, write us, or sign up online at your earliest convenience so together you and I can study God's Word some more. Deuteronomy chapter 29 verse 29 says this, "The secret things belong unto the Lord our God, but those things which are revealed belongeth unto us and to our children forever, that we may do all the words of this law." Jesus himself said that no man knoweth the hour, talking about his second coming and the destruction of this world. And so when people create these books and these lectures and they try and say, see, this is when it's going to happen, y'all, that's just fiction. And somebody says, well, how do you know that? Because that's what Jesus told us. In fact, Jesus goes on and he lets us know it doesn't matter when the coming of the Lord is going to be, because what we need to do is just live every single day prepared. Wouldn't it be great if people would stop speculating and worrying about that which is a secret thing that belongs to God, and instead would just focus on living every day as if it was going to be the last? I think a lot about that. And when I wake up in the morning, I ask myself many times, if today was the last day, if today was the day that the Lord came again, if today was the day that I drew my last breath, what would I want to do? I can tell you, I want to fear God and keep His commandments. I want to make sure I love my family. I want to make sure that I'm being kind, I'm being patient, I'm being loving, and bearing forth the fruit of the Spirit spoken about in Galatians chapter 5, verse 19 and following. See, that's what Jesus taught about His second coming and the destruction of this world. Is it going to happen? Yes. Are Christians going to be rewarded? You better believe it. Are those that obey not God, are they going to be punished? They sure are. Read 2 Thessalonians chapter 1. Read Matthew chapter 25. But the point of what Jesus wants you to know about this is that you need to live every day for Him. Romans chapter 12, verse 1 through 2. That you offer your life as a living sacrifice every single day living for Him. I hope this helps. If you have questions and need to know more, please feel free to contact us. I want to thank you for watching Have a Bible Question, the work of the Northwest Florida School of Biblical Studies. We've been in existence since 1987 and overseen by the eldership of the Church of Christ at Milestone, where I serve as one of the preachers along with Ray Brantley. The work, though, is not only just provided by the Church of Christ at Milestone, but it's actually supported by many congregations of the Church of Christ and individual Christians that care about you and want you to know more about God's Word. I want to encourage you to find the Church of Christ in your area and go visit them and learn more about God, about Jesus, about the Holy Spirit, and how they want you to be saved and all that they have done so that you can have eternal life.

0: on Jesus.
1: The question, who is Jesus, is not as simple as it seems,
2: right?
1: Because there's so much to unpack. But we do have an issue in the world of people saying, okay, yeah, in theory, Jesus is just as great as Santa Claus. He's a great story. He helps children behave, but that's really it. There, you know, Santa's not this, and Jesus is the same thing as Santa. How do we prove that Jesus is a real being? What would you do if someone asked for proof?
2: Well, there's extra biblical proof. We have the writings from the first century of historians. If all we had and people were to take the Bible and just say, look at it from a historical document, there is much proof about who he was associated with and all of that, and coming before Pilate and all of that well documented as well. And so those are things that I think are key when you look at, we can go outside the Bible to see evidence that, yes, he was a real man.

0: Hi, and welcome again to Counterpoint. I'm Mike Hickson. So glad to be with you today. Thank you for watching this program. We hope and pray that what is said will be a blessing to your life. I have with me today B.J. Clark, and I know that you are well aware of the fact that B.J.'s with me every week. I appreciate B.J., the great work he does. It's an honor for us to come into your home to study with you, and we hope and pray that we can benefit you through a study of God's Word. Please stay tuned. BJ, as always, great to be with you.
1: Good to be with you.
0: BJ, today we're going to be talking about how do we correct the problems in the home. Let's just face it, the home's in trouble in our nation today. Matter of fact, the world at large has a major problem when it comes to the home because the home's not where it ought to be. And in many cases, as has been said so ably in days gone by, as the home goes, so goes the nation. Well, the nation's not going so well, so that tells me the home's not going so well. So, BJ, how do we counter crumbling homes all across this country?
1: If we can figure out the spider that's causing the cobwebs and kill the spider, the cobwebs will go away, at least from that particular spider. And some of these cobwebs that are coming out of the problems you mentioned in the home have one basic cause, if we can get to the root of it, and that is those homes are not being built upon the solid foundation of God's Word. In Deuteronomy 6, God made it abundantly clear that if the parents would take what they knew and pass it on to their children diligently, that this would be the very key to their success. In fact, that's so important. He says you do it from the morning till the evening, from the moment you get up until the night time when you go to bed. Even when you're walking, by the way, during the daytime, you're looking for teaching opportunities. And so what has caused the home to go awry? It's departing from this. I can promise you, Mike, there's not a home on the planet that is having a problem because they're following this book.
0: That's right.
1: It's because one or more parties in the home is not willing to follow this book.
0: So, BJ, we go back again to this biblical principle that you're talking about. You know, the psalmist said, except the Lord build the house, those who labor, labor in vain. So we want to build our homes on the Lord, but is it not the case that in the world today, and sadly even in the church in some instances, worldly values take precedence over biblical values, and because of that, we're paying a heavy price?
1: And you know, it must have always been that way because the Sermon on the Mount warns men in Jesus' time, don't lay treasures upon this earth, because if you try to lay up treasures upon this earth, they can be stolen from you, they can deteriorate, corrupt. No, what you need to do is lay up treasure in heaven, and that's where Paul says our focus ought to be as well. The Matthew 6, 19 to 21 passage is corroborated by Colossians 3, where he says, set your affection on things above,
0: right,
1: not on things on the earth. And so if we teach our children that the things that matter are earthly matters, and that those matter the most, it shouldn't be shocking then when our children grow up and have a mindset that basically says, as long as I have material wealth, that's all that matters.
0: BJ, and I know the answer to this question, but doesn't it alarm you that even in the church, we have parents today who are putting athletics and academics ahead of Bible study, worship to God? I mean, we live in a sports-crazed nation. And as one fellow said, he said, you know, we have a religion in Alabama. And he said, and it's not Christianity. And he said, our Jerusalem, we got a Jerusalem there too. Well, you know, nothing wrong with sports, nothing wrong with academics, but I do think that we have become so obsessed with those two things that, you know, God and his word have been put on the back burner. And then we get down the road and we think, you know, man, why is it my kids aren't interested in the Lord and his church?
1: Well, you know, that's one of the things when you were talking about that, I was thinking to myself, what do children see in us as what our values are? Do they see us finding every way in the world to get to work, but finding the quickest and most convenient excuse not to go to services? And I can promise you, if they do see us making every effort to get to work, but not to get to services, they're going to take note of that. I remember when I was a boy living in the North, it snowed one day, and I assumed that we would not be going to services. And so my dad came and said, "You all about ready?" Now, we were living up north where they had some equipment, and life didn't just shut down necessarily because there was a snowstorm. But I thought to myself, we're going in the midst of this? And my dad said, "Yeah, we're going." And we were able to get up and go, and we had the safety with which to do it under those conditions. But it made an impression on me as a child that said, in this home, things that matter spiritually are the things that matter most. That's why when my tennis coach called me in and told me, "Okay, the other day you had to leave early to go to Wednesday night services instead of staying for the match that I wanted you to play, the practice match I wanted you to play." I'd already been there for 3 hours when I went to him and said, "Look, I'm going to need to go. I've got to get to services tonight." He called me in that next day and he said, "Clark," he said, when you became a member of this team, you made a commitment. You said you were going to be committed to this team. And the other night you had to leave and go to your church service that you went to." He said, "You're going to have to make a choice. Are you going to be committed to this team or not?" He said, "I tell you what, I'll give you the weekend to make your decision. Monday I'll need to know." And I said, respectfully, I said, "Sir, I made that decision already when I became a follower of Christ. I promised to put him first, and so I don't need the weekend. I'm sorry that you have made this decision, but if I have to make a choice, that choice has already been made." And that's what we need to be teaching our children, is that when it comes to choosing between the secular and the spiritual needs to rank.
0: And you see, BJ, that decision would not have been made had it not been for the fact that you had an example in the home and you had an educator in the home.
1: I'd been taught.
0: And I think that's where we're remiss today. I mean, you know, it's interesting. If you go back and look at Judges chapter 2, when the writer there talks about the faithfulness of the people during the days of Joshua, the elders who outlived him. But then he said a third generation came on the scene that didn't know the Lord, nor yet the great works which he had done in Israel. Okay, so you get three generations of people. And then look at the contrast over in 2 Timothy chapter 1, when Paul talks about the genuine faith that dwelt in Timothy's grandmother Lois, his mother Eunice, and then he said, "And I'm persuaded in you also." Or you got three generations on both sides. What happened to the one side? Well, they forgot to teach. And as a result of that, what happened? They went into apostasy. On the other hand, you got Timothy. He can go back, look at his mom, his grandmom. Okay, they're believers in God. And, you know, and I have to believe that they were emphasizing spiritual values in the home. And listen, we have not done an effective job in that regard, in my opinion.
1: From a babe, you've known the Holy Scriptures, which are able to make you wise to salvation. Paul told Timothy, 2 Timothy 3:15 and following, which reminds me of seeing a mother that got special permission from the church, the elders in the church where she attended, to allow her to dip her small child's feet in the cement they were pouring, new steps for the church building, and she had the idea that she would get his little tiny footprints made in that concrete, and then later, as he grew older, she'd bring him to that spot and say, "You see those footprints right there? Those are yours, and you see which direction they're headed?"
0: Man, that's good.
1: They're headed in direction of the church building. You know why? It's because worship is important. And from the time you were this small, I wanted you to know that going to worship God is what life's all about, so that we can go worship him someday forevermore. That's a powerful way to do it.
0: And doesn't that remind you in some ways of Hannah?
1: Yeah.
0: Who was barren, you know, wanted a child, prayed to God, and prayed to God that he would give her a child. And she said, look, as long as this child lives, he'll be granted, given to the Lord. We need mamas today that say, you know what? I want to have children and I want those children to be godly. And look at our nation. Our nation is falling apart because the home's falling apart. And the reason is because we have placed the secular, as you noted, over the spiritual.
1: Yeah. And that's one of the things that frightens me about the world our children, our grandchildren are growing up in, is that it's becoming increasingly secular and becoming increasingly aggressive and malicious toward anyone who holds to a moral cause. We're viewed as the problem, mm-hmm. as the troublemakers of society, not the people that are departing from God's moral standards. They're not the problem. Those of us who are determined to anchor ourselves to the Word of God are being viewed as being the troublemakers of society, much like Ahab falsely accused Elijah of being the troublemaker of Israel, when in fact Ahab was the troubler of Israel.
0: Well, BJ, look at some of the real problems among our youth today. You've got vandalism, crime, you've got drug abuse, alcohol abuse. I know alcohol's a drug. You've got disrespect of authority, all these problems. Yeah. Well, if children were taught at an early age to respect this book, some of the real problems that our nation is dealing with would be eradicated.
1: Absolutely.
0: But, and wouldn't it be wonderful if we had the opportunity to stand before the Congress or the Senate and say, you know what, guys, you don't have enough paper in Washington to craft enough legislation
1: right.
0: to correct the problems that we have. But let me tell you what, I've got an answer to our problems.
1: Preach it, brother.
0: I mean.
1: Absolutely, yes. That is so well said. And, you know, I was thinking about this too. If you go to a doctor and you say, doctor, I'm sick. And the doctor says, I've got good news. I know what'll fix you. And then you find out what it is and you say, I'm not going to take that. Then you're going to continue to be sick. And is it fair for you to then blame the doctor for your continued sickness? No, because he gave you a way out. You wouldn't take it. Our world knows there's a problem. We see the sin sickness. We see the schools being shot up. We see people just engaged in random acts of brutal violence. And we know there's a problem. And God says, I know how to fix it.
0: Yeah.
1: Here's your prescription. I'm the doctor, the great physician, with the prescription for what ails you. And we look at it and say, I don't want that. I'm not taking that. And then we see society continue to denigrate, get worse and worse, and then we want to blame God when he tried to offer us a way out? That's simply illogical.
0: You know, the word that comes to mind, that's just stupid. I mean, that's
1: definitely
0: just dumb.
1: Isn't it?
0: I mean, really. Yes. I mean, look, go back and look at the people in Hosea's day. They were the recipients of God's word, and yet Hosea said over in chapter 8, he said, I've given to you the great things of my law, but they were kind of this a strange thing. And in this day and time, you know, you start talking to people about what the Bible says, and they're like, what in the world are you talking about?
1: Yeah.
0: You know? And look at the problems, morally speaking, that the people were having in the days of Hosea. Reads just like the latest newspaper on the rack, or the latest thing you've seen online. You got lying and killing and stealing and committing adultery. I mean, bloodshed after bloodshed.
1: Mm-hmm.
0: And why? Because they wouldn't listen to God.
1: It's time to do what God told Isaiah to do. Cry aloud and spare not. Tell people what they need to hear,
0: right.
1: Not just what they want to hear. Trust the power of God's word. God in Jeremiah 23 said of certain prophets, I have not sent these prophets, yet they ran. I have not spoken to them, yet they prophesied. But if they had stood in my counsel, had caused my people to hear my words, then they should have turned from their evil way and from the evil of their doings. If only they'd listen to me, they wouldn't be headed down this path of destruction.
2: That's
1: God
2: right.
1: says, why will you die, O Israel? Ezekiel 18, he says, you're headed for destruction. Why are you doing this? You don't have to do it. Why will you die?
0: And that's a powerful question. And I think you could ask that same question to America today, you know. You know, to have the prescription that will get us on track and to ignore it, you know, I mean, that's just not using your head.
1: No,
0: it's not at all. BJ, in Luke 2:52, the Bible says of Jesus that he increased in wisdom and stature and favor with God and men. And, you know, that's a well-rounded young man.
1: Mm-hmm.
0: And he had a godly mother, Joseph, of course, his earthly father. But he was pointed in the right direction, wasn't he? And if our nation could only see the importance of equipping our children with value, moral values, principles that will bless them and benefit them in this life. And, you know, it's just tragic that we have all, you know, we've got the remedy for the problems we have. We just ignore it.
1: I don't know of any parent in the world that would send their children out from home on a journey without giving them a compass or a GPS to get them safely from point A to point B, their destination. And yet we have people today who are at sea without a compass.
0: That's true.
1: They've rejected the word of God as their direction. And it's like the GPS is saying, don't go that way, turn around, make a U-turn. And some people are like, I'm not going to listen to you. I know what I'm doing. And GPS that we need is the gospel plan of salvation. That's God's way of getting us from earth to glory.
0: That's right.
1: And we need to give it to our children and say, look, ponder the path of your feet, as Proverbs 4 says, and you consider the wisdom above all. Get the wisdom that God gives because it's superior to any wisdom of man.
0: That's right.
1: Mighty men can glory in their might and their wealth and their riches and their strength. But that's puny compared to the wisdom and wealth and might of God Almighty.
0: Well, no question. And, you know, BJ, one of the fundamental problems that we have in this nation really goes back to marriage. You know, marriage is a basic fundamental principle set forth in Scripture. And we've got folks today, number one, they're living together without the benefits of marriage. And then there are those that are in marriage and they throw it away for any number of reasons other than the biblical reason outlined by Jesus in Matthew chapter 19. And so to get mamas and daddies, husbands and wives to take seriously once again what the Bible has to say about marriage. Jesus said, what therefore God has joined together, let not man put asunder. And yet today, you know, the idea of trading mates on a regular basis has become vogue. I mean, people do it all the time, don't think anything about it.
1: No, it's become, like you say, fashionable to be divorced several times even sometimes, and it almost becomes a punchline for comedians. But God doesn't think it's funny for children to be suffering in homes that have been broken up. When the apostles heard Jesus give his whosoever shall put away his wife except it be for fornication and shall marry another commits adultery, and whoso marrieth her that is put away doth commit adultery legislation. When Jesus gave that, the apostles thought it to be so restrictive. They said, if that's the case, it's better not to get married. So that shows you that that passage that has often been misinterpreted to be just whatever you want it to say, Jesus is going to be fine with you. The apostles' reaction to it shows they knew it was very restrictive. But why would it be so restrictive? Because Jesus knows how much heartache it is for a child to watch mom and dad divorce And he wanted to make that as rare a case as possible.
0: That's it.
1: So that children would suffer as little as possible.
0: Oh, you're right. You're exactly right, BJ. And you know, when they asked that question, is it lawful for a man to put away his wife for every cause? I love what Jesus asked. Have you not read? You know, that's the problem, really. I mean, in America today, we just don't know what the Bible says.
1: That's right.
0: We don't know what it says about the home, about child rearing, about marriage. We enter into marriage without understanding the tremendous commitment that's involved. I mean, it's, you know, till death do we part.
1: I had an elder in the church where I once preached. He used to have this saying, and when he first said it, I thought, what does that mean? But the more I thought about what he said, I thought he's spot on with that. He said, you want to know the quickest way to end a Bible study? At work, bring out a Bible. He said, people will scatter. He said, they don't mind standing there telling you, well, I think, well, you know, the Bible says, but when you ask them to show you that in the Bible, or when you get the Bible out to actually say, here, show me that, or when you show them, people scatter, they scatter. Right. They don't mind postulating what the Bible says as to the best of their recollection, but when you ask them to prove it to you, they head for the hills.
0: You know, BJ, I thought about back when I was in my 20s, I was talking to a guy, and he and I were working together. And so we were talking about, I don't even remember what the subject was now, but it had to do with the Bible. And so I had a Bible over my visor, and I pulled it, and he said, ah, now there's no need to get that.
1: That's what we were talking about.
0: Okay. So, BJ, what about same-sex marriage? We're living in a day and time, the Supreme Court has validated same-sex marriage in America, and I would say that, you know, what the Supreme Court condones and what the Bible condones are poles apart, but, you know, I never dreamed that we'd be living in a country that would, you know, allow two men to be married or two women to be married. And how do we counter a culture that has openly embraced? Let me give you an example. There was a young girl that has not been brought up in the church, but something came up about same-sex couples. And her response was, love is love. That's what they've been taught. Mm-hmm. They've been conditioned to think, you know what, there's nothing wrong with it. But what does the Bible say?
1: I would lovingly ask, does the Supreme Court own marriage? Did they invent marriage? Did they create the marriage relationship? If the answer to that is no, then it doesn't belong to them. Mm-hmm. And if it doesn't belong to them, they don't have the right to legislate what happens in marriage when they don't even have any authority over it as the creator of it. Right. The one who did create marriage has the right to tell us what it ought to be, what it ought not to be. Mm-hmm. And God had the right to make any combination of genes when he made man in the garden, when he made human beings in the garden. He could have made male and male. He could have made two males and one female, or, you know, multiple males, multiple females, and just said, you're all married to each other. That is not what he did.
0: No.
1: What he did is one man, one woman, together, for life, cleave, don't leave. And Genesis 2:24 makes that clear. A man shall leave father and mother, cleave to his wife.
0: That's it.
1: And they two shall be one flesh. So God's the one in charge.
0: Mm-hmm.
1: He owns marriage. Who do we think we are to come along and say, you know what, I don't like your rules for marriage, and so I'm not going to pay any attention to them. If we don't like it, well, go out and create a universe of your own and come up with your own rules. Like, well, I can't do that. Yeah, I know. That's why you ought to pay respect to the one who did, who could and did. He knows more than you, so why don't you honor him, respect him?
0: You know what, BJ? You triggered a thought in my mind, and it goes back a couple of weeks ago to the Memphis School of Preaching lectures. And I remember on Monday morning, Brother Jimmy Clark was preaching.
1: Mm-hmm.
0: And he went back to the Old Testament. And he said, you know, whenever God puts people to death, and you can read of that in the scripture, he said, you need to pay very special attention to that.
1: Yeah.
0: Do we have an example of God putting people to death because they didn't honor what he had to say about the home? We do. Where? Genesis. What was the occasion? Sodom and Gomorrah. And you know, Peter said that they serve as an example today to all who will live ungodly. So what you ask, BJ, is a sobering question. Who do we think we are? You know, it's pretty presumptive to assume that we have the authority to invoke something and validate something that God has not in any shape, form, or fashion given the go-ahead on.
1: Yeah. If you looked out in your driveway and saw me out there next to your automobile, sanding it down and getting ready to paint it the color of my choice, I can guarantee you, you'd come bolting out of your house and say, whoa, what do you think you're doing? I don't like your car's color. I'm changing that. You would quickly tell me what? It's not your car. Sure. You don't have any right to tell me what color my car needs to be, what the interior needs to look like, and whether I buy this car, that car, another car. It's not your car. Well, marriage isn't the property of the Supreme Court. It isn't the property of any authority on earth. It is the property of Almighty God who invented it, and he's the one that has the right to color it the way he wants it colored, so to speak. Yeah. And we don't have a right to come along and say, no, it's going to conform to our standards or else we're going to be held accountable for ignoring God's standards, the one who created it. That's what's going to happen.
0: Amen. Amen. BJ, we've got 2 minutes left. What would a person need to do to become a child of God? Let's say that we've got parents that are watching this program. They're not members of the body of Christ. They've got children, and it's time to start thinking seriously about what we've been talking about, mm-hmm. what they need to do to become a Christian, to get their home pointed in the right direction toward heaven.
1: Number one thing I could tell any parent is what basically Paul told Timothy, from a babe you've known the Holy Scriptures, which are able to make thee wise unto salvation. So what would parents teach their children to make them wise unto salvation? They teach them there is such a thing as sin, and that when we become accountable to sin, we commit that which is the wages of sin is death, Romans 6:23. But the good and happy news is there's a way to be delivered from the wages of sin, and that is through the power of the blood of Christ. Mm-hmm. And I must believe that Jesus is the Christ, the Son of the living God, Matthew 16:16. I need to also be someone that's willing to change my ways to conform to his ways. And that's called repentance, Acts 17 and verse 30. And as a penitent believer, I need to confess and just not hold back. I believe Jesus Christ is the Son of God, the very statement that the eunuch made in Acts chapter 8. And then after having made that good confession, he went down into the water. He came up out of the water. He went on his way rejoicing, Acts 8:35 and following. Why? Because his sins had been washed away, Acts 22:16. He'd been given remission of sins, Acts 2:38. And the Lord had added him to the church, Acts 2:47. And if we can get our young people today to be saved, listen, Noah was able to get his household saved. And even though only 8 souls were aboard that ark and saved, what a blessing it was for him to have his family in that number.
0: Well, so true. BJ, it's always so good to be with you.
1: You too.
0: Thank you for those words of wisdom.
2: If I were to ask you how many churches exist in the world today, what would you say? You might say, I don't know, a lot, I guess. And you would certainly be correct with that answer. There are over 43,000 churches that exist in the world today. Now, I want you to think about how confusing that could be for a person who is seeking for the truth. Friend, may I respectfully tell you that God is

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0: Welcome again to Counterpoint. I am Mike Hickson, and B.J. Clark, as always, is with me. And we want to say thank you for watching this program, supporting this program. We are so thankful for the emails and the questions that come our way, and even those of you that express how much you appreciate the program, we thank you for that too. And B.J., it's just a real honor for me to be with you and to study together and hopefully and prayerfully make a difference in the lives of people.
1: I'm blessed to be able to have that chance. Yes, sir.
0: We've been doing this a long time, and it's really been a blessing in so many, many ways. BJ, I want us to maybe think for a moment or two about the theme, faithful till death. Mm-hmm. We all understand that death is a reality. Paul talks about the sting of death. And, you know, the Bible, matter of fact, the psalmist on one occasion said, remember how short my time is. Time gets away so quickly in life. And yet, to prepare ourselves so that one day when death does come, we can go be with the Lord. In 2 Timothy chapter 4, Paul is writing to Timothy, and it's really his farewell letter, so to speak. And Paul said, I'm already being offered. The time of my departure is at hand. We all know that at some point in time, death will be imminent for all, maybe some sooner than others. But BJ, how important is it for us to make preparation for that time when it does come?
1: It's really what life is all about. Someone has said, no one ever repented on their deathbed for being a Christian. There have been a lot of folks on their deathbeds who have thought, now what? What's going to happen to me next? And a lot of people put off thinking about that and put off thinking about what's next until it's right up against the time that they're going to go beyond this life, and they're not ready. They've never made preparations. This life is a dressing room for eternity. Mm-hmm. It is basically a training ground to be able to get ready to go to higher ground. That's what this life is all about. In fact, Jesus said that he came that we might have life and have it more abundantly in John 10:10. But then Paul talks about how godliness is profitable for the life which now is and the life which is to come, 1 Timothy chapter 4 and verse 8. And so it's very significant that we make sure we understand what our purpose here on this earth is, and it's to live in a place that's not this earth.
0: Well, it's true. You know, James compares life to a vapor. He said it appears for a little while and then vanishes away. The psalmist in Psalm 90 talks about how we might live to be 70, 80 years of age, but he said it's soon cut off and we fly away. And so in verse 12, the exhortation is, teach us to number our days. BJ, how do you counter those who have this idea they're going to be here forever? It's not that people honestly know, it's not that people honestly believe they're going to be here forever, but they live as if the idea. And so how do you counter that mindset?
1: I think of the statement that's made in Proverbs 27, verse 1, boast not thyself of tomorrow. You don't know what a day will bring forth. That's right. I think you alluded to James 4 a moment ago. What were they saying? Today or tomorrow, we will, notice the certainty of it, we will go into such and such a city and we'll spend a year there. They've already got it all planned out. We're going to buy, we're going to sell, we're going to get gain. And he says, you don't even know, hold up. You don't even know what's happening tomorrow. What is your life? It's a vapor that appears for a little time and then vanishes away. The tea kettle, we see the wisps of vapor coming up out of the tea kettle, and we see the vapor for a moment, and then we don't ever see it again. It's like 1 Samuel 20 and verse 3 speaks of our lives being like water that's spilled upon the ground. You spill the water,

0: upon the ground, try to get it back in the cup after you've done that.
1: That's right.
0: There's no way to do it.
1: Couldn't help but think about the rich farmer in Luke 12. Business is booming. Life's good. Pulling, you know, the idea is I'm going to pull down my barns, build greater. Then I sit back, you know, take life easy, eat, drink, be merry. But God said, you're foolish. Mm-hmm. Because this night your soul is required. I wonder how many people are in eternity as we speak, BJ, who in their minds thought, you know what, I got plenty of time, don't have to worry about it now, I can get things straightened out down the road, but that day never comes, and they're in eternity before they know it.
0: 1 Samuel 20 and verse 3, which I mentioned a moment ago, is the one that says there's but a step between me and death. And it's 2 Samuel 14:14 that talks about being like water spilled upon the ground. We get one chance. There's no chance to make this better in the future lives that we have coming up. No, this is it. This is the one chance we have. And once we die, Psalm 89:48 asks this question, what man is there that shall live and not see death? Point him out to me. Where is he? There is no one.
1: No, that's right.
0: We're all. Isaac said, I'm old. I know not the day of my death, Genesis 27:2. So we know that time is coming. We just sometimes don't like to think about it.
1: Yeah, you know, Jacob, when asked by Pharaoh how old he was, he said, the days of my pilgrimage are 130 years. And then he said, few and evil are the days of the years of my life, of my pilgrimage here on earth. And, you know, 130 years, that sounds like a lot of time, but really in comparison to eternity, very brief. In 2 Corinthians chapter 4, Paul would say, we look not at the things which are seen, but at the things which are not seen. The things which are seen are temporal, the things which are not seen, eternal. BJ, I think that there are a lot of folks in the world today, they're mesmerized by what they can see, what they can hear, what they can touch, what they can use. And yet, to understand that, you know, we're stewards of our time, our talents, our treasures. And time gets away so quickly. And, you know, David said on one occasion, I was young, but now I'm old. So how do we strike a balance there and make sure that we're not missing what life's really all about?
0: You have to keep the mentality that says what Paul said, I am pressing forward to what's before me, what's ahead of me, forgetting the things which are behind and pressing forward to the things which are before. I press toward the mark. You have an idea that I'm advancing to something I haven't yet gotten to yet, and that is what I'm living for. Ecclesiastes 12 really summarizes the whole book up in a way that certainly is memorable. The conclusion of the whole matter, what had he been dealing with in this book? I tried to find happiness in worldly wisdom? No. Wine? No. Wealth? No. Women? No. All those things. Is there any hope in this book? Yeah, the hope is this. Fear God, keep His commandments. That's the whole of man, Ecclesiastes 12. And why is that so important? Because God will bring every secret work into judgment. It's going to be revealed. And so we need to make sure that we have lived to the glory of God, as 1 Corinthians chapter 10 enjoins us to do, about verse 31. And we need to do what God said, let our light so shine before men to glorify God in heaven. Mm-hmm. That's why we're here, Matthew 5:16.
1: That's right. You know, BJ, you mentioned a moment ago, 1 Timothy chapter 4, verse 8, about exercising ourselves unto godliness. You remember in 1 Timothy chapter 6, Paul said, godliness with contentment is great gain. And I tie that back to Ecclesiastes 5 when Solomon, and as you mentioned a moment ago, Solomon is looking at life from a lot of different perspectives and really trying to find out, okay, what's life really all about? Mm-hmm. But he makes an interesting statement. He said, he who loves silver will not be satisfied with silver. He who loves abundance with increase. And really what that says to me is there are people in our world today, they think that the world is going to bring them peace and happiness, contentment. Go back to John chapter 10 a moment ago. You quoted John 10:10. I came that they might have life and have it more abundantly. An abundant life is not necessarily in the things this life has to offer.
0: Right. And this ought to sound very familiar to us, because what was Satan's modus operandi in the garden? There's something God hasn't given you that if you just had that, you'd really know fulfillment in life. Mm-hmm. And that is what enticed Eve, this lust of the eyes. Oh, it looks so good. It would taste so good, lust of the flesh. It would make me look so good, pride of life. That's 1 John 2:15 and following says, don't do that. Don't pursue that. But Satan's still trying to convince us, if you just had this possession, you'd finally be happy. Some years ago, I was preaching, and I asked the following question, and don't tell me children don't listen in the services. They really do, because this child's voice rang out when I asked, if you ever got to the point where you had so much money, you could buy anything you wanted the moment you wanted it, would you truly be happy? And I was just asking that for thought, and a voice rang out, That's this young child. It's like, are you kidding me? This child's been to Walmart many times, I'm sure, and mom and dad have said, no, can't afford it, can't afford it, can't afford it. In his mind, if we could ever get to a point where we could, I'd really know true happiness. And yet, so many of the toys that our children just had to have, or that we just had to have when we were little, end up at the bottom of the toy box. Unplayed with for a long time after we just had to have it. So the world is still constantly besieging us with the false idea that, something out there that you don't have is really what it's the only thing you're missing.
1: And wasn't that what Solomon said? I did not withhold my eyes from any pleasure. Yeah. And again, this idea of, you've got unlimited buying power. Whatever you want, you can get it. Solomon had that ability, and yet, when it was all said and done, Solomon, chapter 2, verse 17, what was it Solomon said?
0: He says, therefore I hated life. Wait a minute, how could you hate life? You have what most people are living for, and you've lived in this, been surrounded by it, and you hate life? He did. We don't get the memo on this for some reason. We've not seen the true Hollywood stories enough to realize, okay, you go from rags to riches to what? Usually the rags to riches stories are followed by an absolute, incompleteness, that someone's, why are they so interested in saving the whales or doing something like this? Not that it's wrong to be saving individuals or items or animals that make this world a better place, but why are they so obsessed with this quest or that one? They don't have anything to live for that matters to them, and that's why we need to get to the point where God is what matters to us, because that's all that makes this life matter.
1: How many of us have heard of billionaires that have literally had everything? J. Paul Getty, Howard Hughes, Howard Hughes, I remember, at the peak of his life, he was a celebrated individual. He had everything.
0: Yeah.
1: And then I remember as a boy reading about him, and he became a recluse and lived like a hermit.
0: Yes.
1: And they talked about the disheveled appearance and what a sad, miserable end to a life that had been filled with so many things. But those things didn't necessarily bring him the happiness and joy that I'm sure he sought.
0: And is he the exception to the general rule?
1: No.
0: In fact, people see that and say, well, that was just an isolated one-off. No. Look at how many examples there are of people that had it all and felt like they had nothing.
1: That's right.
0: And yet, there's something greater than this world can ever give us.
1: And, by way of contrast, I think about a brother that was a tremendous benefactor to so many different good things, A.M. Burton.
0: Oh, yeah.
1: Brother Burton grew up in Trousdale County in Hartsville, Tennessee. In 1905, he, I think along with five other people, started the Life and Casualty Company in Nashville, Tennessee. Brother Burton was an incredibly wealthy man. And I'm told that at the end of his life, he was giving away about 90% of everything that he was bringing in. Some have said that when he died in 1966, that he would have been worth about $100 million had he not given most of it away. Now, you just think about what that would equate to in today's world.
0: Oh, yeah.
1: But Brother Burton was a great benefactor of the preaching and teaching of Brother Marshall Keeble. Brother Keeble had the opportunity to literally go around the world, preach, teach the gospel. My understanding is that he helped to establish about 325 congregations, some 30 to 50,000 souls obeyed the gospel through his preaching and teaching. And so you look at his life and you think about, here's a guy that impacted lots of lives, but he did that because there was somebody that believed in a higher cause and really a better cause than just this world. Brother Burton was incredibly successful from a material standpoint in life, business side, but he was far greater in terms of success spiritually because that's where he put his values.
0: And what did he leave behind? As the old saying goes, he left it all behind. You know, you mentioned some of the rich, famous people of yesteryear. J. Pierpont Morgan was one of the greatest financiers Wall Street ever knew. And businessmen from hundreds of miles around came and viewed his remains to pay their respects. And as one of them was walking with his buddy, and they came up and viewed him, they said, reckon how much he left behind. And the other one said wisely, he left it all behind.
1: Mm-hmm.
0: Because you don't take it with you, and that's why you and I need to come to grips with the fact that this world is not my home. I'm just a passing through. My treasures are laid up somewhere beyond the blue. Lay up treasures in heaven, Matthew 6, 19 to 21. There's no earthly material that can be taken from us in heaven because there aren't any earthly things in heaven. It's just spiritual bliss and joy and treasures.
1: As the old fellow said, the good book says, we brought nothing into this world. It is certain we can carry nothing out. And so, you know, Jesus asked the question on one occasion, what shall it profit a man if he shall gain the whole world and lose his own soul? And BJ, can you imagine the wealth of Solomon? And you talked a moment ago about some of the things that he experienced in this life, and there have been many others just like him. But even if you could trade your soul for all the world has to offer, you're still coming up short. Because when it's all said and done, you know what, 50, 60, 70, 80 years of happiness, mm-hmm. let's just say you live to be the ripe old age of 100, you're still leaving this world, you're still going to leave it all behind. And you better make sure that you're doing some banking upstairs and not just down here.
0: You know, those of us who watch sports are sometimes very anxious for our team to make a trade to make us a better team. And then sometimes they'll make a trade and you'll think, you're going to exchange this guy for that guy? And that's a bad trade. That's going to make us actually worse than we would have been before. There are a lot of bad trades that people have made in Scripture. Esau comes to mind. He made a rash, impulsive decision to trade his birthright, which would have been a long-term blessing, for an immediate gratification of his hunger. He probably was exaggerating when he said, I'm about to die. We've sometimes heard people say, I'm starving to death. Yeah. Well, we're not really starving to death like some people in this world are. Esau wasn't either. I'm sure he was very hungry and very weak. But to exchange all future blessings for a bowl of stew that's going to give you an immediate sense of fullness, only to a few hours later have you be looking for other senses that will make you full? I mean, this is the issue that we still have. He's called a profane person in Hebrews 12 because he was exchanging the immediate gratification for a blessing that would be far better.
1: And how many people have literally sold their spiritual birthright You mentioned just a moment ago that this world's not our home. Paul said our citizenship is in heaven, mm-hmm. in contrast to those who mind earthly things. You know, in Colossians chapter 3, at verse 2, Paul said, set your mind, set your affection on things above, not on things which are upon this earth. Is there a lesson for us there? Yes, there is.
0: Absolutely. In fact, he says, that's where your life is. That's where Christ is where my life is. And if I put all my trust in earthly things, then when earthly things are taken from me, my joy is going to be taken from me. But if I have a joy that radiates just because I'm in Christ, you could take everything I own away from me, and you can't take Christ from me. I still have what matters the most and who matters the most and something lasting, someone lasting.
1: BJ, you were talking a moment ago about when people are on their deathbed, you don't ever hear somebody say, I regret having served the Lord. Well, in a way, Paul is on his deathbed. He realizes death is imminent.
0: True.
1: There's the realization his time has come. There's a readiness, a sense of readiness. But then in verse 7, Paul said, you know, you think we've been looking at Solomon, some of the material things of this life. But note the accentuation by Paul. I fought the good fight.
0: Right.
1: I finished the course. I've kept the faith. Paul there, speaking of his devotion to God, what was most important to Paul at that point in time? Matter of fact, in some 6 years earlier, remember Paul had said, for to me to live is Christ, to die is gain. Paul's life was saturated with Christ. Matter of fact, I remember hearing Guy N. Woods say about Philippians chapter 1, he said, chapter 1 is a Christ-saturated chapter. Mm-hmm. That was Paul's life.
0: Absolutely. And so, you know, someone says you can tell where someone's treasure is by the way that they live day to day. Look at Paul's life day to day. What's his life all about? There was no question what it became all about. It was all about Christianity and how he could promote it. He talks about the daily care of all the churches that he felt the burden of, in addition to his physical persecutions that he describes in 2 Corinthians 11. He's not getting rich off of being. In fact, he had a resume in the Jewish system that had him in an elevated position. He gave up. He counted all things, what did he say, but loss for that he might gain Christ. Because to live is Christ and to die is a gain. But also he viewed life with Christ as a gain.
1: He did.
0: And something that would absolutely fill him full.
1: How many of us could say, as Paul did, it's no longer I who live, but Christ lives in me? I think if we could look at the life of Paul, the hub, the focal point of his life was Jesus. Matter of fact, in Colossians 3:4, he would say, for Christ who is our life. What was it Jesus said? Matthew 6:33, seek first the kingdom of God. Again, accentuating the spiritual over the material, the physical. Many of us haven't learned that lesson.
0: And some people, the reason is because they don't trust God. They basically said, but if I'm not providing these things in abundant amounts, what if troubled times come? How will I ever make it? David said in Psalm 37:25, I've been young, I'm now old.
1: Yeah.
0: But there's one thing I've never seen. I've never seen the righteous forsaken, nor his seed, his children begging for bread. Matthew 6:33 does say, seek first the kingdom of God and his righteousness, and what?
1: All these things.
0: All these things. What things? The things in the context are not about yachts and luxuries that we don't really have to have but might like to have. No, it's about the food, the shelter, the clothing, the things of life. And he says, if a bird falls from the sky, God knows it. The grass gets cut down, God clothes the field. Birds need food. They don't plant crops. Where do birds get their food if they don't go out and plant a crop? Your heavenly Father feeds them. Are you not much more than they?
1: That's right.
0: So do we really believe God loves birds more than he loves us as human beings? He cares. He's going to provide for those of us. That's why we can cast all our care upon him, for he cares for us, 1 Peter 5:7.
1: So true. BJ, if we go back and look at 2 Timothy chapter 4, Paul again, faithful till death, But in verse 8, he said, henceforth there is laid up for me the crown of righteousness, which the Lord, the righteous judge, shall give to me in that day, not to me only, but also to all who've loved his appearing. BJ, there was a sense in which Paul had been ready to go be with the Lord for a long time. You mentioned a moment ago Philippians chapter 1, verse 20, 21, where he said, you know, to depart be with Christ far better in verse 23, but to live is Christ, die is gain. But Paul is going to realize that dream, that desire to be with the Lord. But what really stands out to me is, you know, Paul, in recognizing the end is near, there's no, you know, people today, they have this, they have this sense of, well, I hope I'm going to heaven. Right. But Paul was absolutely confident, and his life was lived in such a way so that he could boldly leave this world.
0: You know, 1 John 5:13 says, these things have I written unto you that you may know that you have eternal life. As one preacher put it years ago, we don't have to sing blessed assurance with our fingers crossed. We can know, and know beyond a shadow of a doubt, that a loving, merciful God is willing to save us by his grace if we'll do what he asks us to do. And we can know that is going to be something that can never be taken from us. All these men we talked about earlier discovered that material things can be taken from you either in life or by your death.
1: That's right.
0: But there's something that can never be taken from us, and that's the treasures in heaven that we lay up. They won't be corrupted. They won't be stolen. They are secure in Christ. There's no better place to find security than in the Lord Jesus Christ.
1: Amen. BJ, I know our time's almost gone, so what would a person need to do to prepare to leave this world, to be in the presence of God? You know, in Hebrews chapter 10, verse 31, the writer said, it's a fearful thing to fall into the hands of the living God. No one wants to die unprepared to meet the Lord. So what would they need to do?
0: You know, it strikes me that the Bible teaches this in Christ mentality because of what's there. What's in Christ? There's no condemnation to those in Christ Jesus, Romans 8:1. All spiritual blessings are in Christ, Ephesians chapter 1 and verse 3. What are some of those spiritual blessings? Well, grace is in Christ Jesus, 2 Timothy 2:1. And salvation is in Christ, 2 Timothy 2:10. Eternal life, and who doesn't want to live eternally and know that they can live and never have to die? That's in his Son, 1 John 5 and verse 11. Mm-hmm. And so you take all these things and you see what's in Christ and how we can have that if we just get into Christ. And that's the safest place in the world to be. It's the richest, wealthiest place in the world to be.
1: Yes, it is.
0: I'm never going to be considered, you're never going to be considered one of the Forbes 500 world's richest men. But you know what? We've got something that is far greater than that, and that's in Christ. So how do I get there? The Bible certainly speaks of the need to have faith in Christ, Galatians 3:26. But it follows that up by saying, for as many of you as have been baptized into Christ have put on Christ, Galatians 3:27. So a penitent, Acts 17:30, confessing, Romans 10:9 and 10, believer, John 8:24, needs to be baptized into Christ, Galatians 3:27 and Romans 6:3, in order to be saved, Mark 16:16, and baptism will now save them by the resurrection of Jesus Christ, 1 Peter 3:21. And then, Mike, once they've entered into Christ, they have all that we just talked about. They're in the safety of the church, and they can now live for Christ so that someday they'll hear the words, well done, good and faithful servant, and then they can go and live with Christ, which is far better. There's nothing better.
1: Yes, it is. BJ, as always, thank you.
0: Thank you.
1: Thank you for being a part of our program today. We hope and pray that the program has been beneficial to you. Look forward to seeing you again next week. God bless.

0: 7:29. Time for your daily morning thoughts on God's Word.
1: It's 7:29. In Matthew 11 and verse 29, Jesus says, "Take my yoke upon you and learn from me, for I am gentle and humble in heart, and you will find rest for your souls." How do we find the possibility of freedom and peace in a world where there seems to be no rest? There is a solution. Jesus says, "Come to me." Christ doesn't always take us out of life's demanding situations. Instead, he invites us to allow him to help us handle the demands. He wants to face each day and each challenge with us. Walking with Jesus Christ daily and trusting him for guidance and wisdom to handle whatever comes is the way to experience true rest in the busyness of life. I'm Jimmy Holland. Thank you for watching the Gospel Broadcasting Network.
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0: Hello, my name is Bobby Baker, and I'm glad to be with you today as we study the Bible together. I live in West Helena, Arkansas, and preach at the Twin City Congregation. Today, at this time, I want us to study binding and loosening, taking from Matthew, the 16th chapter, and verse 18, and also Matthew 18 and verse 18. In the context of Matthew 16, verses 13 through 19, Jesus did two things. He promised that he would build his church and that the gates of hell would not prevail against it. He also gave the apostles the authority to bind and to loose. The same thing is stated in Matthew 18 and verse 18, where our Lord says, "Verily I say unto you, what things soever you bind on earth shall be bound in heaven, and what things soever you shall loose on earth shall be loosed in heaven." For us to get the truth about what it means to bind and loose, we must go back to Christ's personal ministry and there look at some of the things which he had bind and some things he loosed. You know, he came to earth to liberate the Jews from the bondage of the law of Moses, to show them that there was a better way. And by giving them that better law, in John 1 and verse 17, which states, "For the law was given through Moses, grace and truth came through Jesus Christ." In that, the Sermon on the Mount is a good example of the many things in which Jesus taught us about what is bound and what is loosed. In that, we see that Christ, in that context, he contrasts the law with that which he taught, which would be the law of liberty. Oftentimes, you would hear him say, "Thou hast heard it said," or else you might hear him say, "But I say unto thee." In that, he would oftentimes quote an Old Testament passage or something that they would understand, and then he would reply to the law, which would become that law of liberty. In order to execute this will, certain binding and loosening was to be done. Peter was to take the lead. We learn in Matthew 16 and verse 19, "There I will give unto thee the keys of the kingdom of heaven, and whatsoever thou shalt bind on earth shall be bound in heaven, and whatsoever thou shalt loose on earth shall be loosed in heaven." That does not mean that man is at his own free will to choose those things which he will follow and those things which he will not. Some people take this, well, we can choose to have instruments of music, we can choose to do other things in the church. Well, it is not the license to do that. And others were to have a part in that which Jesus would teach. There again in Matthew verse 18 and verse 18, that those things that would be bound and loose according to that scripture. But whatever they taught, that is the apostles, because they received those things through the Holy Spirit, those things which Christ gave them and brought to their remembrance, as they wrote the epistles and the gospels which you and I read, there they were able to bind and to loose. And that which did not teach was not binding, and those that were loose, they clearly gave an example of. No one has a right to loose what they have bound, and no one has a right what they have loose to bind. In Revelation 22, verses 18 and 19 states, I testify unto every man that heareth the words of the prophecy of this book, if any man shall add unto them, God shall add unto them the plagues which are written in this book. And if any man shall take away from the words of the book of this prophecy, God shall take away his part from the tree of life and out of the holy city which are written in this book. Again, Paul gives us a warning in the book of Galatians, the first chapter, verses 8 and 9, where he says, "But though we or an angel from heaven shall preach any other gospel unto you than that which we have preached unto you, let him be accursed. As we have said before, so say I now again, if any man preach any other gospel unto you than that which ye have received, then let him be," it says there, "anathema." In other words, cursed. So what I want us to look at as we go through this is things that have been bound or some things that have been loosed. As we looked at the things loosed, we began to see that the word loosening suggests that at one time that they had been bound. That is, the law of God had bound certain things that the people were to do. One cannot loose something that has not been bound. The commandments in which Christ gave the apostles, they were to bind and they were to loose. So what was bound that they loosed? Well, first of all, let's say the place of worship. We know in the Old Testament there that they were to go to the temple. They were to conduct worship there on those feast days and other things that they were to do. But the place of worship God has designated in the New Testament, not to go to the temple necessarily as we would think of a temple today. In John 4, verses 20 through 24, our fathers worshipped in this mountain, and ye say that in Jerusalem is the place where men ought to worship. Jesus saith unto her, Woman, believe me, the hour cometh, when neither in this mountain nor in Jerusalem shall ye worship the Father. Ye worship that which ye know not, ye worship that which ye know, for salvation is from the Jews. But the hour cometh, and now is, when the true worshiper shall worship the Father in spirit and in truth, for such doth the Father seek to worship. God is a spirit, and they that worship him must worship in spirit and in truth. In other words, Jesus was telling this woman, look, where you worship now and at the temple in Jerusalem will not be the places where we go one day. In Deuteronomy 12 and in verse 5, but unto the place which Jehovah your God shall choose out of all your tribes to put his name there, even into his habitation shall ye seek, and neither thou shalt come. God chose Jerusalem and the temple that Solomon built. The place, in other words, it will be loosed. It will no longer be binding as that place where they were to go. And anywhere as long as it is in spirit and truth is that which they were to practice. In other words, they were to have the right attitudes of heart. They were to have the right attitudes of mind, that is, in spirit. And they were to have, they were to do the things the way God directed in his word, and that would be the truth. So therefore, they were to do those things. Another thing that had been loosed was the animal sacrifices. In them, annually and daily, a special occasion was bound and also now loosed. In Numbers 28, in verse 3, it says, And thou shalt say unto them, This is the offering made by fire which ye shall offer unto Jehovah. He lambs, a year old, without blemish, two day by day, for a continual burnt offering. In Numbers 29 and in verse 6, besides the burnt offering of the new moon and the meal offerings thereof and the continual burnt offerings and the meal offerings thereof and their drink offerings according unto the ordinances for a sweet savior, an offering made by fire unto Jehovah. In Hebrews, the 10th chapter, verses 1 through 10, tells us that this has ended. And that point was that no need to go to the temple and offer these sacrifices anymore. These things have been loosed. The fleshly circumcision had been loosed. Once bound, but now it had been loosed. We know that when a child reached the proper number of days, then he was to be circumcised. And God bound it with Abraham and succeeding generations. In Genesis chapter 17, verses 10 through 14, this is my covenant which ye shall keep between me and you and thy seed. After thee, every male among you shall be circumcised. And ye shall be circumcised in the flesh, in your foreskin, and it shall be a token of a covenant betwixt me and you. And in that is 8 days old shall be circumcised among you every male thereout your generation. He that is born in the house or brought with money of any foreigner that is not of thy seed, he that is born in thy house and he that is bought with thy money must needs be circumcised, and my covenant shall be in your flesh for an everlasting covenant. And the circumcised male who is not circumcised in the flesh of his foreskin, that soul shall be cut off from his people. He hath broken my covenant. In the Old Testament, that was the part of being as it was, the part of the covenant of the what we would refer to as that Old Testament, the law of Moses. One was circumcised upon the earth 8th day, and anyone that was bought and brought into that house that was born after that was to be circumcised. The law is loosed in Christ Jesus. However, when we begin to look at Galatians 5 and in verse 6, for he is not a Jew who is one outwardly, neither is he that circumcises which is outward in the flesh, but he is a Jew who is one inwardly. And circumcision is that of the heart, in the spirit, not in the letter, whose praise is not of men, but of God. Truly, as we look at this passage, we begin to understand that when we obey the gospel of Jesus Christ, there is a circumcision that is of the heart. That is, that we give that good answer toward God through our obedience and to the things which he asks of us, that we may have that binding covenant with him. The Sabbath day was once binding, but it is not now. It's interesting to me that I find many people, as I talk to different groups at times, and they say, well, we are to follow the Ten Commandments. Well, they do not keep the Sabbath day. And yet they say, I am to follow the Ten Commandments, and I will be a good person and acceptable unto God. We need to understand that those Ten Commandment laws have been laid aside. They are not binding upon us today through the law of Christ. And in that, we need to understand also that with that, the place that that Sabbath day that it was in that Old Testament, the Ten Commandments that was given in Exodus 20 and verse 8, is no longer binding. Paul said to us in the book of Colossians, the second chapter, verses 14 through 16, the following. Having blotted out the bond written in ordinances that was against us, which was contrary to us, and hath taken it out of the way, nailing it to the cross. Having despoiled the principalities and the powers, he made a show of them openly, triumphing over them in it. Let no man therefore judge one in meat, or in drink, or in respect of a feast day, or a new moon, or a Sabbath day. In other words, it is his way of saying, these things are no longer binding. Those things have been blotted out. That Old Testament way is no longer to be bound upon us. Also, we find that the bondage of sin has been loosed. In that, we begin to understand that under the law of Moses, the sacrifice for sin only moved that sin forward. We always refer to it as that rolling forward of the sin, or whatever it may be. But when Christ came and was nailed upon the cross, we know that his blood covered all of those in the past and yet all of those that will go forward. His blood is there, but that bondage of sin we have been loosed from when we obey our Lord and Savior Jesus Christ. It is in Hebrews, the 10th chapter, verses 1 through 3. For the law, having a shadow of the good things to come, not the very image of things, can never with the same sacrifice year by year, which they offer continually, make perfect them that draw nigh. Else would they not have ceased to be offered, because the worshippers, having been once cleansed, would have had no more consciousness of sin. But in those sacrifices, there is a remembrance made of sin year by year. In other words, those sacrifices kept the sin before God. But when we obey our Lord and Savior Jesus Christ in baptism, those sins are forgotten. They are washed with the blood of the Lamb, and therefore they are remembered no more. Also, the blood of bulls and goats could never take away that sin. It is in Hebrews 10 and verse 4 that those words are used, for it is impossible that the blood of bulls and goats should take away sin. It only took the blood of Jesus Christ. And when we think about the blood of Jesus Christ, we must think about his suffering upon the cross and the trials. It is hard for us to imagine that one could live through the scourging and the beatings and then carrying the cross to the hill Golgotha and there to be nailed to it and there to remain upon it for 6 long hours. And yet he did. He shed his blood for all of us. Why? Because the blood of bulls and goats could not do what the shedding of his blood has done. It has made it possible for us to draw nigh to God through our obedience of the gospel of Jesus Christ. And with the blood of Christ, sins are removed. Again, in the book of Hebrews, the 10th chapter, verses 15 through 18. And the Holy Spirit also beareth witness unto us, for after he hath said, This is the covenant that I will make with them after those days, saith the Lord. I will put my laws in their heart, and upon their mind also will I write them. Then saith he, and their sins and their iniquities will I remember no more. Now, where remission of these is, there is no more offering for sin. How great it is that we understand that when we realize the sins of our life are washed away and God remembers them no more. It is so very important that God does not make a remembrance of those. In Hebrews 8 and verse 12 it states, "For I will be merciful to their iniquities, and their sins will I remember no more." Many of us have done things in our life that we would like to forget, to be honest about it. But we realize that when we obey the Lord and Savior, that He does not remember them. Sometimes we do, and we remember those things with shame, and we strive not to go down that road of shame once again. Let us think about things that are never bound upon us by God. Notice I said things never bound upon us by God. Men have taken it upon themselves to bind certain things upon us, certain statutes or certain other things. And we know from the Old Testament, as we read also, and then into the New Testament, that the Pharisees were experts at binding upon people heavy burdens. In Matthew 23, verses 1 through 4, there our Lord chastised them by saying this, "The scribes and the Pharisees said on Moses' seat, 'All things, therefore, whatsoever they bind, do those things, these things do and observe. But do not ye after their works, for they say and do not. Yea, they bind heavy burdens and grievous to be borne, and lay them on men's shoulders, but they themselves will not move them with their finger.'" So it was that Jesus has not bound upon us some of those things. God did not bind upon us these heavy burdens. It is easy to come to the Lord by hearing and repenting, confessing to our Lord's name and being baptized. It is so easy. Some people seem to try to make it so hard. And when we are baptized, our sins are washed away. They're to be remembered no more. And these heavy burdens, like the Pharisees would place upon those people, are not placed upon us. For our Lord's yoke is easy to bear. In Mark, the 7th chapter, verses 1 through 7, there it says, "And there are gathered together unto him the Pharisees and certain of the scribes who had come from Jerusalem and had seen that some of the disciples ate their bread and defiled," that is, unwashed hands. "For the Pharisees and all the Jews expect they wash their hands diligently, eat not, holding the traditions of their elders. And when they came from the marketplace, except that bathe themselves, they eat not. And many other things they are, which they have received to hold, washing of cups and pots and brazen vessels. And the Pharisees and the scribes ask, 'Why walk not thy disciples according to the traditions of the elders, but eat the bread with defiled hands?' And Jesus said unto them on that occasion, 'What did Isaiah prophesy of you hypocrites? As it is written, this people honoreth me with their lips, but their heart is far from me. But in vain do they worship me, teaching as their doctrines the precepts of men.'" Look at some of the things that have never been bound. Voting on candidates for baptism and church membership. Sprinkling or pouring as baptism. Time of the Lord's Supper and worship. The manner of teaching of God's Word. Whether we should have classrooms or public preaching or TV or radio programs. How to take care of the poor is among those things. In James 1 and verse 27 says, "Pure religion, none defiled before God the Father, is this, to visit the fatherless and widows in their affliction, and," notice, "to keep oneself unspotted from the world." There are other things that are bound, things necessary for our salvation. And that is, our faith in God and in Christ is so important. And Hebrews 11 and verse 6 reminds us, "And without faith it is impossible to please him, for he that cometh to God must believe that he is, and that he is a rewarder of them that diligently seek him." Mark 16 and verse 16, "He that believeth and is baptized shall be saved. He that believeth not shall be damned." Repentance is bound upon us. And Luke 13:3 reminds us, "I tell you nay, but except you repent, you shall all likewise perish." And also a confession of Christ, as I've mentioned in Matthew 10, verses 32 and 33. Everyone, therefore, who shall confess me before men, him will I confess before my Father which is in heaven. But whosoever shall deny me before men, him will I deny before my Father who is in heaven. And then there is baptism. Acts 2:38, on that great day when the church began, it was very simply put, "Repent ye, and be baptized, every one of you, in the name of Jesus Christ, unto the remission of sins, and ye shall receive the gift of the Holy Spirit." In Acts 22 and in verse 16 there it says, "And now why tarriest thou? Arise and be baptized and wash away thy sins." And 1 Peter 3 and verse 21 reminds us, "Which also after a true likeness does now save you, even baptism, not the putting away of the filth of the flesh, but the integration of a good conscience toward God through the resurrection of Jesus Christ." And there are items of worship that are bound. We need to understand that the steadfastness of which it must be engaged. In Acts 2 and verse 42, it says, "And they continued steadfastly in the apostles' doctrine and teaching and fellowship, in the breaking of bread and in prayers." There is the right object or manner of our worship and the way in which we should worship. In John 4, 23 and 24, "But the hour cometh and now is," it says there, "when the true worshiper shall worship the Father in spirit and in truth. For such doth the Father seek to be his worshipers. God is a spirit, and they that worship him must worship him in spirit and in truth." The Lord's Supper is something we are to partake of each day, and each Lord's Day. And in so doing, as we have the example there in Acts 2 and verse 42, "And they continued steadfastly in the apostles' teaching and fellowship and in the breaking of bread." In Acts 20 and verse 7, "And upon the first day of the week, when the disciples came together to break bread, Paul discoursed with them, intending to depart on the morrow, and prolong his speech until midnight." Another verse which we can refer to would be 1 Corinthians 11, verses 20 through 31. And using the voice as the instrument is what we are to use when we sing praises unto God. Ephesians 5 and verse 19, "Speak one to another in psalms and hymns and spiritual songs, singing and making melody in your heart unto the Lord." This is a command unto us. This is binding upon all that we sing unto the Lord. Colossians 3 and in verse 16, "Let the word of Christ dwell in you richly in all wisdom, teaching and admonishing one another," it says there, "with psalms and hymns and spiritual songs, singing and making melody in your heart." Another thing we do that is bound upon us is the collection that we are to take up each Lord's Day as well. It is interesting to me that many people can say, "Well, we need to take the collection up every Lord's Day," but they do not see the need for the Lord's Supper. When you go to 1 Corinthians 11, 20 through 31, in connection to the Lord's Supper, the same language is used there that is used when it comes time to take up the collection. Notice in 1 Corinthians 16, though, verses 1 and 2. "Now concerning the collection of the saints, as I gave order unto the churches of Galatia, upon the first day of the week," those same words are used back in 1 Corinthians 11, 20 through 31. "Upon the first day of the week," it says there, let each one of you lay by him in store," it says there, "as he may prosper, that no collection be made when I come." You can also see for 2 Corinthians chapters 8 and 9. We do these things because of our love for the Lord. And also, one of those things we do is the preaching of the gospel. It is bound upon us. In Matthew 28 and verse 19, "Go ye therefore and make disciples of all nations, baptizing them in the name of the Father, and the Son, and the Holy Spirit." So we must preach. Praying is bound. 1 Timothy 2 and verse 8, we are to continue in prayer. And also, we are to continue in that Christian life that is bound upon us. We must do these things. These are the things which our Lord has bound upon us. Very simply in John 13, 34 and 35, a new commandment I give unto you, that ye love one another, and even as I have loved you, that ye have loved one to another. But this shall all men know, that ye are my disciples, if ye have love one for another. May we take these things and understand the things which our Lord has bound upon us. May we continue in all that the Bible says. Thank you for tuning in for this Bible study.
1: We hope you've enjoyed studying the Bible with us today. 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Email at nettletonch@yahoo.com.

Numerous times throughout the Old Testament, Jehovah God is referred to as Lord of Hosts. Though the King James translation of the Scriptures does not use those exact words in the New Testament, it does use on two occasions, at Romans 9 and James 5, the Greek transliteration of the Hebrew word for hosts, Sabaoth. Though it is similar in appearance to the word Sabbath, there is no relationship in the two. God is Lord of Hosts in more than a single sense. He is Lord of the host of angels, and there are many. At the 26th of Matthew, the Savior declared that he could summon more than 12 legions of them. A legion is as many as 6,000. So, the Lord had at his command more than 72,000 angels. Yet, God is Lord of the host of humanity. At the 22nd of Genesis, God told Abraham that his seed alone would be as the stars of the heaven and of the sands of the sea. Even so, how sad it is that of the way unto life, our Savior,

0: gospel of Christ, spreading the soul-saving message of Jesus. And now, Ben Bailey.
1: This is the gospel of Christ.
2: The Apostle Paul said, "All things are lawful for me, but all things are not helpful. All things are lawful for me, but I will not be brought under the power of any." 1 Corinthians 6, verse number 12. We welcome you today to our study of the truth about gambling. In this series of lessons on the truth, we're considering what God has to say on moral subjects of interest that people are thinking about in our world today. And we want to let God and His Word give us the answer on these subjects. And so we're so glad that you joined us for our Bible study today. We hope that you'll locate your Bible and have it handy, as we're going to let the Word of God be our final authority on all matters concerning the truth. As always, we want you to know that today's lessons are being brought to you by individual Christians and congregations of the Church of Christ. The Lord's Church in your area would love for you to stop by and visit their assembly, whether it be on Sunday night or Sunday morning or Sunday night or Wednesday evening. You'd be an honored guest at any of their Bible studies. And so we encourage you to visit the Church of Christ in your area. You'll find people there who love God, who are concerned about individual souls, who want men and women to go to heaven, and who would be happy to sit down and discuss the Scriptures with you. Friend, we'd also like to help you in your journey to know God and His Word better here at the Gospel of Christ. Won't you check out our website, thegospelofchrist.com. 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In fact, if you need a copy of today's lesson or any of our past lessons, you can go to our website, fill out a media request form. We can make that available to you in a digital download, or if you need a DVD or CD, we'd be happy to give that to you as well. And we're just so glad that you joined us. We want to encourage you also, in our fast-paced world where a lot of people are using their smartphones, you can download the Gospel of Christ app, both from the Android and Apple stores there as well. Today we're thinking about a topic that many people are having to consider in the various states in which we live in, as it is becoming more popular and more available to people today, and that is the subject of gambling. Gambling is becoming a billion-dollar industry that so many people are getting caught up in. But as we think about this series concerning the truth, we want to ask from God's Word, what's the truth about gambling? Is gambling something that a Christian ought to participate in? Is it okay to go down to the local casino or buy lottery tickets or support the gambling industry? What should be the Christian's relationship with gambling? Well, let's begin by defining what we mean when we say gambling. Gambling is a game of luck or chance, where money or something of equal value is gained or lost at others' expenses. Based on luck, there are more people involved in that. For one person to win, others have got to lose. My winning comes at somebody else's expense. And so you've got the element of luck or chance, luck of the cards, we might say. You've got money or something of equal value that's going to be wagered. And then you've got the gaining or losing, the betting idea, at others' expense also. And so that's kind of what we mean when we talk about gambling. Now, let me give you some statistics to show that gambling is a serious problem that causes a wide range of difficulties in society. Did you know that there are at least 12 million Americans who are compulsive gamblers? 12 million! That's an astounding number of people who have a gambling addiction, a compulsive gambling problem. According to the Dallas Morning News, the average compulsive gambler has debts in excess of $80,000. $80,000 in debts, and they've still got a gambling problem. And so you can

0: say this is a very serious problem on society. You know, when you think about the gambling idea itself, your odds are, the odds are stacked against you. Let's just put it that way. Did you know that the odds of winning Megabucks, one of the gambling games, are 1 in about 50 million, according to the Las Vegas Sun. Odds of winning the Texas Match 5 Plus bonus are 1 in 47 million. Imagine that. You've got one chance in 50 million of winning that. Friend, let's put that in perspective. Your chances of getting struck by lightning are 7 times greater than you winning it in the state lottery. Now, friend, those odds are so small that we don't even consider the fact, really, that we might get struck by lightning. And yet, it's such a high risk of winning, just not hardly can imagine that being the case. Well, not only are the odds stacked against you, but, friend, when gambling comes into a community, it always brings the morals and the crime problems begin to go up. Let me illustrate. Crime rates in casino communities are 84% higher than the national average. In a community where you've got a big casino or gambling industry, crime rates are going to skyrocket because those kind of things don't engender good morals and good, honest living. More money is spent on gambling than elementary and secondary education, according to Christianity Today. Did you know that Americans gamble more money each year than they actually spend on groceries, according to the international gambling and wagering business? It's a serious problem that we face in our communities today. But friend, apart from the statistics and the problems that are associated with it, what does the Bible say? How should a Christian view gambling? I want you to consider these ideas with me today. What's wrong with gambling? Why should a Christian not participate in the gambling industry? Friend, the first problem, and it is the major problem, is there's no authority in the Bible for gambling. The main problem with gambling is simple. God doesn't authorize us to do that in His Word. Now, I want you to think about this with me. Does the Bible teach that a Christian must have God's approval for actions that he partakes in his life? Well, sure he must. Colossians 3:17, whatever you do in word or in deed, do all in the name of the Lord Jesus, giving the thanks to God the Father through or by Him. To do something in the name of the Lord means we do it by His authority or His power. Acts chapter 4, verse number 7. And so a Christian, whatever he does in word or deed, must have God's approval to do that. Where is the approval of God? Where does God say that a Christian should participate in a game of luck or chance where money or something else of value is wagered and where I win at others' losses and at their expense? Again, you just don't find that in the Bible. Now, here's where the problem often arises. Too many times we want to get on the defensive and look for passages that say, thou shalt not, when really we need to look for the authority to prove that. Someone says, well, gambling, the Bible doesn't say you can't do it, so that makes it okay. Really? Is that the way God tells us to approach His Word? And again, it's not. We must have God's approval. We don't ask, where's the passage that says we can't? Christians ask, where's God's approval to do that? Where does God in the Bible approve Christians being involved in gambling? Secondly, a problem with gambling that we must consider is gambling is not good stewardship of the things God gives us. 1 Peter 4, verse 10, Luke chapter 12, verse number 42, God has given us certain things and we are to be good stewards, good managers and good stewards over the things God has entrusted us with. That means that I have a responsibility to use the talents, the gifts, the abilities, and whatever worldly things God may give me in a good and wise way that'll bring glory and honor to Him. And of course, we're to be good stewards of our money. We're to be good stewards of our talents. We're to be good stewards of our time and the things God's given us. But friend, I want you to consider for just a moment. Are you being a good steward of what God gives you? If you participate in a game of luck or chance and you've got to beat out somebody else of something they may need to be a steward of, can you really be a good manager of it? If you pretty and the statistics are so high of you, so low of you winning, that you really are not being a good steward of what God's given you if you're participating in the gambling industry. Your chances of winning are so low that you pretty much have to know going into that it's probably not going to be good use of your time and your money and your talents when you're involved in something like that. All right, here's another reason to consider about the why gambling is something a Christian shouldn't participate in. Gambling violates the golden rule. Friend, I want you to think about what Jesus said. Let's open our Bible to Matthew chapter 7, and I want you to see what Jesus said in the golden rule. In Matthew chapter 7, look at what the Bible says in verse number 12, and let's consider this as it relates to the idea of gambling. In Matthew 7, verse 12, our Lord said this, "Therefore, whatever you want men to do to you, do also to them, for this is the law, and the prophets." Whatever I want people to do to me, this is a reciprocal kind of teaching. If I want people to love me, I want people to be kind to me, I want people to be honest to me, therefore, I need to be that way to them. And so we reciprocate what we would want others to do to us. Well, do you want somebody? Would you want somebody to beat you out of your paycheck or your grocery money or the money you've saved up so that your kids can get new school clothes when that time comes around, or the money you've got set aside so that you can pay your bills at the end of the month? I don't want somebody to beat me out of my paycheck. I don't want somebody at my expense to benefit off of my loss. I wouldn't want that to happen to me should I do that to them. I don't want somebody to win my grocery money or mortgage money or car payment money. You see, this is all about putting others in our shoes and how we would feel. Mark 12, verse 30 and 31. Jesus said the two greatest commandments are, "You shall love the Lord your God with all your heart, soul, mind, and strength, and you shall love your neighbor as yourself." If I wouldn't want people to take from me, I shouldn't do that from them either. Here's the part we don't consider. Whatever I win, somebody else had to lose that somewhere. And somebody else's kids may be going hungry. Their bills may not be being paid. They may be suffering because of that. You say, well, that's already going to happen anyway. Friend, if we don't support it, it won't happen. If we don't support it, that won't be something that can be done in society. And so I don't want to be involved in that because I truly believe in the golden rule. And then, my friend, gambling is a problem because it causes serious addictions that a Christian ought not to give himself to. Remember 1 Corinthians 6, verse 12? Paul said, "All things are lawful for me, but all things are not helpful. All things are lawful for me, but I will not be brought under the power of any." A Christian is not to let certain things that are not godly and right control his life. And yet gambling, like drugs, like alcohol, like other problems, is indeed an addiction. In 2001, the gross revenue from gambling was $68.7 billion. More money is spent on gambling than Americans spent on music, videos, spectator sports, video games, and theme parks combined. The National Council on Problem Gambling reported that over 80% of U.S. adults have reportedly gambled at least once in the past year. And the National Institute of Mental Health concluded 4.2 million Americans are addicted to gambling, 60% of whom have yearly incomes under $25,000. Friend, that's a serious problem, a serious addiction that people have. And so we don't want to be brought under the power of anything that's not right. Galatians 5, verse 23. 2 Peter chapter 1, verse 6, Christians are to have self-control, to bring our thoughts and to bring our actions under the control of Jesus Christ. If I'm addicted to gambling, do I really have the self-control that I ought to have? And friend, instead of being under the control of something like gambling or alcohol or drugs, here's what the Christian puts himself under the control of. Paul said, God be thanked that though you were the slaves of sin, yet you obeyed from the heart that form of doctrine to which you were delivered, and having been set free from sin, we became slaves of righteousness. We put ourselves under the control of God and what's right and His law, and let's not give ourselves to some type of addiction that is only going to make us in far worse shape financially and reputation-wise than anything else. Then, my friend, that brings us to another reason why a Christian should not participate in gambling. Gambling could very well ruin your good Christian example. Think about how a Christian is to be viewed. 2 Corinthians 6, verses 17 and 18, we are to be an example, a powerful example for the Lord Jesus Christ. Matthew 5, verse 16, Paul said, or Jesus said, let your light so shine before men that they may see your good works and glorify your Father who is in heaven. We're a powerful example for the Lord. We are a shining light in our communities. Paul said, be an example to the believers, even among Christians. We ought to be a light and a representation of what Jesus wants us to do. Friend, I want you to think about this. Being involved in the gambling industry, walking into a casino where there's gambling, where there is immorality, where there is alcohol and all kind of other things that are not right, is that really the type of image a Christian wants to set? You saw somebody going into or coming out of a casino. Would you say to yourself, man, that guy, he is being a powerful example for Jesus being involved in that? No, it's probably not what you're going to think. You're probably going to think to yourself, the sex, the drugs, the drinking, the violence, the heartache it brings to families. That's not something a Christian ought to really participate in. 1 Thessalonians 5, verse number 22 says this, abstain from every appearance of evil. Gambling, the casino, all those things, they give the appearance of evil and immorality and ungodliness, and they're associated with things of darkness and evil, not with light. And so you've got to think about as well your Christian influence, your Christian example, and how that's being affected when you do these things. But my friend, let's also realize gambling can very well lead to a lifestyle of dishonesty and deceit. U.S. News and World Report analysis found that, as we mentioned, crime rates in casino communities are 84% higher than the national average. Friend, that's not a lifestyle that's above board. That's a lifestyle of dishonesty and deceit. Focus on the Family Report's an extreme example where actually a church secretary stole $186,000 from the church to finance her lottery obsession. And so when you think about the things it's associated with, it's not associated with being honest and upright and doing good and living a good moral Christian life. It's often associated with dishonesty and deceit. Lying to people, cheating, stealing, whatever it may be, those kind of things are often associated with gambling. Well, let's pause for just a moment then, and let's ask, What is the biblical pattern for making money? What's the biblical pattern for receiving funds, making money, providing an income for one's family? Well, friend, if we're to have authority for all that we do, the Bible indeed teaches that as Christians, we must work for our money. If a man, the Bible says in 2 Thessalonians chapter 3, about verses 5 through 8, if a man won't work, neither shall he eat. What does that imply? That to eat, you ought to work. To make money, a man ought to work. You find that throughout the Bible, that people are authorized by God to go out and get a job, to work hard, to not be lazy, to be trustworthy, and to do what our employers tell us to do. And so one way a person can make money is to work. Secondly, in the Bible, we see that a person can sell lands or goods and receive money for that. Acts chapter 4, verse 34, and you see it in other places. They sold their land, they brought the money to the apostles' feet. And so one could sell land, sell goods, whatever it may be, and make or receive money from that. And so along with working, there's the selling idea. And then, of course, one could trade something for that and receive money. Genesis 34, verse 10, and other places in the Bible, we see people taking something of value and trading that for something else. And so the Bible does authorize how a person is to make money and receive funds, but again, we want to emphasize gambling is not a proper way to do that. But friend, as we consider the idea of gambling, I want you to see real clearly how that gambling is tied in to the destruction of, it is a big factor many times in the destruction of the home and the family. In Illinois, the state of Illinois, a review of the state's gaming records revealed that in a 14-month period, 72 children were found abandoned on gambling premises. In L.A., in South Carolina, in Louisiana, and South Carolina, children died after being locked in hot cars for hours while their caretakers gambled. Another report was made from the state of Illinois where a mother was sentenced to prison for suffocating her infant daughter in order to collect insurance money for gambling. In gambling communities, spousal abuse, divorce, the abuse of children, and a host of other problems that are associated with the home are definitely seen. So gambling is not something that is going to build the family up, help us to grow closer to one another, and ultimately closer to God, and help us to be a tight-knit family. The gambling and casino industry is actually going to do great harm to the family. How many marriages, how many spouses have got caught up in gambling? Bank account went down, fighting ensued, trust was broken, and before you know it, that marriage is in shambles. But friend, as we think about this idea, we also want to offer some helps as it relates to the idea of gambling. Let's say somebody does have an addiction to or a gambling problem. How do you deal with that in today's day and world? How does a person get a handle on the gambling idea? Well, friend, first and foremost, I've got to realize that the get-rich-quick schemes and the put a dollar on a lottery ticket and I'm going to hit it big and win $1 million for the rest of my life. Friend, I need to realize that's not going to happen. It's a tax on the poor. Gambling is a tax on the poor. The majority of people are not going to win big, and it is not a get-rich-quick scheme. You're only losing your money. I need to realize this is not going to happen. It's not something that is statistically in my favor. Secondly, and especially if you're a Christian, you need to realize you already have riches beyond measure awaiting you. Do not lay up for yourselves treasures on earth, Jesus said, where moth and rust destroy, but lay up for yourselves treasures in heaven, where moth and rust cannot destroy, where thieves do not break in and steal. Listen to this, and listen to this. For where your heart is, where your treasure is, there will your heart be also. We need to realize our treasure is already greater than anything we could ever win, and we need to put our hope and our joy in that. Thirdly, in dealing with maybe a gambling problem, Sometimes we just have to learn to be content. Paul said, I've learned to be abased, and I've learned to be abound. I've learned in whatever state I'm in to be content. I need to learn that God's given me what I need, that God will take care of me, and that I don't have to go out and win something big to be happy in this life. Money is not necessarily going to make me happy. I need to avoid the love of money. 1 Timothy 6, verses 10 through 12, the love of money is a root of all kind of evil, from which some have strayed from the faith in their greediness and have pierced themselves through with many sorrows. And so, my friend, hear the application that a Christian ought to make as we've considered today the truth about gambling. Number one, don't participate in gambling. It is not something that is going to help you to be a better Christian. It is not something that is going to raise your influence. It is likely to drag you down and bring you into an addictive state as it relates to gambling. And so don't participate. Don't support. Don't participate in gambling. Don't be a part of that. Secondly, we as Christians have got to speak out about gambling. We need to let our voice be heard. Let people know that gambling in every community is not something that's good. It's going to raise the crime rates. It's going to destroy families. It's going to bring deceit and dishonesty in. And then, of course, we do not want to contribute to the gambling industry in any way, shape, or form. You know, a lot of times it comes in under the guise of, this is going to help our communities, that's going to help our children, this is going to help our schools, this is going to help with college tuition. And no doubt some of that may have been done in those areas, but the harm that they didn't mention. Friend, that's what people need to hear about. What about all the families that are broken up? What about all the souls that are in jeopardy because of that? What about all the heartache and the moral degradation that it brings to communities? Is it worth a few dollars for education for the rest of that? And friend, I think we could all realize the answer to that is a resounding no. And so today, we're glad you've joined us for our study on the truth about gambling. We hope that you'll search the Scriptures on these ideas, that you will look for yourself to the Word of God, and that each of us can live our lives in such a way that God can be glorified and that His Word can shine forth in our lives. And may we have the courage to stand up, to speak out as Christians, to really be the light that we ought to be in our community so that others can see Christ in us, the hope of glory. Thank you for joining us today, and we hope you'll join us next time as we study more about the truth. You may have just joined our program and are wondering, what is the gospel of Christ? The gospel of Christ is an evangelistic work of the churches of Christ that reaches the whole world with the gospel through TV, streaming, free media, and internet. Our motto is truly to take the whole gospel to the whole world. We believe in having a book, chapter, and verse for everything we say and do. And unlike many religious groups today, we're concerned about lost souls, not your wallet.
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Welcome to a time of Bible readings and hymns with your host, David Kenny, of the Wadsworth Church of Christ on West Good Avenue in Wadsworth, Ohio.

Isaiah chapter 37 from the King James Version. And it came to pass, when King Hezekiah heard it, that he rent his clothes and covered himself with sackcloth and went into the house of the Lord. And he sent Eliakim, who was over the household, and Shebna the scribe, and the elders of the priests, covered with sackcloth, unto Isaiah the prophet, the son of Amoz. And they said unto him, Thus saith Hezekiah, This day is a day of trouble, and of rebuke, and of blasphemy, for the children are come to the birth, and there is not strength to bring forth. It may be the Lord thy God will hear the words of Rabshakeh, whom the king of Assyria his master hath sent to reproach the living God, and will reprove the words which the Lord thy God hath heard, whereof lift up thy prayer for the remnant that is left. So the servants of King Hezekiah came to Isaiah, and Isaiah said unto them, Thus shall ye say unto your master, Thus saith the Lord, Be not afraid of the words that thou hast heard, wherewith the servants of the king of Assyria have blasphemed me. Behold, I will send a blast upon him, and he shall hear a rumor, and return to his own land, and I will cause him to fall by the sword in his own land. So Rabshakeh returned, and found the king of Assyria warring against Libna, for he had heard that he was departed from Lachish. And he heard say concerning Tirkaha, king of Ethiopia, He has come forth to make war with thee. And when he had heard it, he sent messengers to Hezekiah, saying, Thus shall ye speak to Hezekiah, king of Judah, saying, Let not thy God, in whom thou trustest, deceive thee, saying, Jerusalem shall not be given into the hand of the king of Assyria. Behold, thou hast heard what the kings of Assyria have done to all lands by destroying them utterly, and shalt thou be delivered? Have the gods of the nations delivered them which my fathers have destroyed, as Gazan, and Haran, and Rephath, and the children of Eden which were in Telsar? Where is the king of Hamath, and the king of Arphad, and the king of the city of Shepharim, Hena, and Iphah? And Hezekiah received the letter from the hand of the messengers, and read it. And Hezekiah went up unto the house of the Lord, and spread it before the Lord. And Hezekiah prayed unto the Lord, saying, O Lord of hosts, God of Israel, that dwellest between the cherubims, thou art the God, even thou alone, of all the kingdoms of the earth, thou hast made heaven and earth. Incline thine ear, O Lord, and hear. Open thine eyes, O Lord, and see, and hear all the words of Sennacherib, which hath sent to reproach the living God. Every truth, Lord, the kings of Assyria have laid waste all the nations and their countries, and have cast their gods into the fire, for they were no gods, but the work of men's hands, wood and stone. Therefore they have destroyed them. Now therefore, O Lord, our God, save us from his hand, that all the kingdoms of the earth may know that thou art the Lord, even thou only. Then Isaiah the son of Amoz sent unto Hezekiah, saying, Thus saith the Lord God of Israel, Whereas thou hast prayed to me against Sennacherib, king of Assyria, this is the word which the Lord hath spoken concerning him. The virgin, the daughter of Zion, hath despised thee, and laughed thee to scorn. The daughter of Jerusalem hath shaken her head at thee. Whom hast thou reproached and blasphemed, and against whom hast thou exalted thy voice, and lifted up thine eyes on high? Even against the Holy One of Israel. By thy servants hast thou reproached the Lord, and hast said, By the multitude of my chariots am I come up, to the height of the mountains, to the sides of Lebanon, and I will cut down the tall cedars thereof, and the choice fir trees thereof, and I will enter into the height of his border, and the forest of his Carmel. I have digged and drunk water, and with the sole of my feet have I dried up all the rivers of the besieged places. Hast thou not heard long ago how I have done it, and of ancient times that I have formed it? Now have I brought it to pass that thou shouldest be to lay waste defense cities into ruinous heaps. Therefore their inhabitants were of small power. They were dismayed and confounded. They were as the grass of the field, and as the green herb, as the grass on the housetops, and as corn blasted before it be grown up. But I know thy abode, and thy going out, and thy coming in, and thy rage against me. Because thy rage against me, and thy tumult, is come up into mine ears, therefore will I pour out my hook in thy nose, and my bridle in thy lips, and I will turn thee back by the way by which thou camest. And this shall be a sign unto thee, ye shall eat this year such as groweth of itself, and the second year that which springeth of the same, and in the third year sow ye and reap, and plant vineyards, and eat the fruit thereof. And the remnant that is escaped of the house of Judah shall again take root downward, and bear fruit upward. For out of Jerusalem shall go forth a remnant, and they that escape out of Mount Zion. The zeal of the Lord of hosts shall do this.
Therefore, thus saith the Lord concerning the king of Assyria, he shall not come into this city, nor shoot an arrow there, nor come before it with shields, nor cast a bank against it. By the way that he came, by the same shall he return, and shall not come into this city, saith the Lord, for I will defend the city to save it, for mine own sake, and for my servant David's sake. Then the angel of the Lord went forth and smote in the camp of the Assyrian 185,000, and when they arose early in the morning, behold, they were all dead corpses. So Sennacherib, king of Assyria, departed, and went and returned, and dwelt at Nineveh. And it came to pass, as he was worshipping in the house of Nisroch, his god, that Ahimelech and Shazar, his sons, smote him with the sword, and they escaped into the land of Armenia, and Arshadon, his son, reigned in his stead.

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Saturn is probably the most recognizable planet in our solar system. With large, bright rings encircling it, it is the sixth planet from the Sun and the second largest gas giant, about twice as far from the Sun as its nearest neighbor, Jupiter. Saturn is an intriguing planet, with its size, its wide rings, and its diversity of moons. While all of the gas giant planets have ring systems, Saturn's is by far the most prominent. Once thought to be a solid structure, the rings of Saturn are actually composed of billions of small objects. The size of the particles varies greatly, from tiny clumps of ice to boulders larger than an automobile. Since the rings are a collection of individual objects, each particle, clump, or boulder is following its own gravitationally bound orbit around Saturn. Now, the large-scale structure of the rings we see has been divided into seven ring groups with various gaps observed between them. There are three prominent rings, A, B, and C. And there's four fainter rings, D, E, F, and G. The rings were given these letter designations in the order of their discovery. As a matter of the dark gap seen between A and B, it's named the Cassini division after its discoverer. It measures 2,920 miles wide, which is just about wide enough for the planet Mercury to orbit inside that gap. So you can see just how enormous Saturn's ring system is. Its full width extends approximately 350,000 miles across. Yet this massive collection of billions of particles spanning hundreds of thousands of miles across is so balanced by the laws of gravity that its thickness is less than half a mile. This razor-thin geometry, at least on the scale of Saturn, induces a seeming optical illusion every 15 years or so when Saturn's rings disappear. This is known as a ring plane crossing, and the ring orientation becomes edge-on so that you are looking exactly along the ring's plane. Through history, the times of Saturn's ring plane crossing from Earth's vantage point have been periods of great discovery. You see, with the beautiful and stunningly bright rings out of view, Saturn's system of moons can be probed with greater effectiveness. Prior to the era of satellite missions, numerous of Saturn's moons were found during these periods. And Saturn has lots of moons, in the neighborhood of over 60. Of these moons, Titan is the largest, and it's the second largest moon in the entire solar system, larger than the planet Mercury. Interestingly, Titan is the only known moon in our whole solar system to have a dense atmosphere. Even though it is large and has been observed for a very long time, very little was known about this moon. That is, until the Cassini satellite arrived in its orbit in 2004. It began its long mission orbiting around Saturn, and one of Cassini's primary missions was to study the moon Titan. The satellite released a separate probe named the Huygens probe, which entered into the atmosphere of Titan and descended to the surface. This probe gave astronomers a way to study the amazing features of Titan. And Titan turned out to be an extreme world, where its surface has been shaped by rivers and lakes of liquid ethane and methane. Saturn is an excellent example of the magnificent beauty and order in the cosmos. As one of the most recognizable planets in the solar system, Saturn and its ordered system of rings and moons reflects the design given by the great designer. Everything God created is meant to reflect His glory, and Saturn is no exception. As it says in Psalm 66, "Come and see the works of God."

Welcome to a time of Bible readings and hymns with your host, David Kenny, of the Wadsworth Church of Christ on West Good Avenue in Wadsworth, Ohio.

Isaiah chapter 38 from the King James Version. In those days was Hezekiah sick unto death, and Isaiah the prophet, the son of Amoz, came unto him and said unto him, Thus saith the Lord, Set thine house in order, for thou shalt die and not live. Then Hezekiah turned his face toward the wall and prayed unto the Lord and said, Remember now, O Lord, I beseech thee, how I have walked before thee in truth and with a perfect heart, and have done that which is good in thy sight. And Hezekiah wept sore. Then came the word of the Lord to Isaiah, saying, Go and say to Hezekiah, Thus saith the Lord, the God of David thy father, I have heard thy prayer, I have seen thy tears. Behold, I will add unto thy days 15 years, and I will deliver thee and this city out of the hand of the king of Assyria, and I will defend this city. And this shall be a sign unto thee from the Lord, that the Lord will do this thing that he has spoken. Behold, I will bring again the shadow of the degrees, which is gone down in the sundial of Ahaz, 10 degrees backward. So the sun returned 10 degrees, by which degrees it was gone down. The writing of Hezekiah, king of Judah, when he had been sick, and was recovered of his sickness. I said, In the cutting off of my days, I shall go to the gates of the grave. I am deprived of the residue of my years. I said, I shall not see the Lord, even the Lord in the land of the living. I shall behold man no more with the inhabitants of the world. Mine age is departed, and is removed from me as a shepherd's tent. I have cut off like a weaver my life. He will cut me off with pining sickness. From day even to night wilt thou make an end of me. I reckon till morning that as a lion so will he break all my bones. From day even to night wilt thou make an end of me. Like a crane or a swallow so did I chatter. I did mourn as a dove. Mine eyes fail with looking upward. O Lord, I am oppressed. Undertake for me. What shall I say? He hath both spoken unto me, and himself hath done it. I shall go softly all my years in the bitterness of my soul. O Lord, by these things men live, and all these things is the life of my spirit. So wilt thou recover me, and make me to live. Behold, for peace I had great bitterness, but thou hast in love to my soul delivered it from the pit of corruption. For thou hast cast all my sins behind thy back. For the grave cannot praise thee, death cannot celebrate thee. They that go down into the pit cannot hope for thy truth. The living, he shall praise thee, as I do this day. The father to the children shall make known thy truth. The Lord was ready to save me. Therefore we will sing my songs to the string instruments all the days of our life in the house of the Lord. For Isaiah had said, Let them take a lump of figs and lay it for a plaster upon the boil, and he shall recover. Hezekiah also had said, What is the sign that I shall go up to the house of the Lord?

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2: That's a great comfort to know that God will supply us with the things that we need, and to trust Him, to learn to trust Him.
3: Right.
2: And to recognize, you know, I can just hear Jesus saying this to the people of His day. And there are so many people today whose lives are filled with worry and anxiety. And quite frankly, they can't enjoy life, BJ, because they're so wrapped up in concern for what's going on.
3: In Philippians 4:19, but my God shall supply all your need according to His riches and glory by Christ Jesus. We have things supplied for us. We sometimes don't realize how truly beneficial it is to serve God here and hereafter. And it reminds me of riches that can't be taxed. I'm never going to be taxed on the riches of God's grace.
4: GBN Questions and Answers. We have this great question today. Is it wrong to judge others? Friends, would you be surprised to learn that the Bible does not say that it's wrong to judge people? Now, you might be thinking, of course it says that. Matthew chapter 7 and verse 1 says, "Judge not, that you be not judged." Yes, it does say that. But you know, the truth is, Matthew chapter 7, 1 through 5 is condemning a specific type of judging. It's not forbidding all types of judging. In fact, when a person uses Matthew chapter 7 to forbid judging, I like to reference them to John chapter 7 and verse 24, where the Bible says, "Do not judge according to appearance, but judge with righteous judgment." You see, this passage actually commands that we make judgments. It simply requires that we make righteous judgments. So, what's the point then of Matthew when he says, "Judge not, that you be not judged"? Immediately after Matthew makes that statement, he goes on to explain what type of judgments we're not to make. Now, I'm going to summarize for you the type of judgments Matthew says we're not to make. We're not to make harsh judgments, hypercritical judgments, or hypocritical judgments. Now let's explain. First, the Bible forbids harsh judgments. Friends, when a person makes a harsh judgment, he interprets evidence in the worst possible light. He looks at a person's actions and he interprets them as poorly, as badly as possible. And yet, 1 Corinthians 13 and verse 7, the Bible says about love, "Love believes all things." The idea of that passage is that we are to interpret the actions of others with kindness, believing the best, not the worst. Now, harsh judgment is the opposite of that. It's the opposite of love. I want you to notice in Matthew 7 and verse 2 where he says, "For with what judgment you judge, you will be judged, and with what measure you use, it will be measured back to you." Friends, in light of that, I don't want my judgments to be harsh. Now, secondly, the Bible forbids hypercritical judgments. Now, I want you to notice Matthew 7 and verse 3 describes this person as one who is looking for the speck in his brother's eye. The speck. He is hypercritical. He's looking for the little thing. Now, of course, that doesn't mean that it's wrong to call sin, sin. But what it does mean is I should not be on a mission digging up dirt looking for something in my brother. Thirdly, the Bible forbids hypocritical judgments. Matthew 7 and verse 4 says, "Or how can you say to your brother, 'Let me remove the speck from your eye, and look, a plank is in your own eye'? Hypocrite! First remove the plank from your own eye, and then you will see clearly to remove the speck from your brother's eye." Now the point is, it's not wrong to point out or judge sin in others, but rather, I need to have my own life in order. I mean, after all, who could believe a preacher who is drunk and he's preaching against alcohol? It doesn't make any sense. Friends, the next time we say, the Bible says judge not, let's make sure we use it the right way. The Bible does not condemn judging. In fact, the Bible commands judging. It only forbids certain types of judging that we are not to engage in. Calling sin, sin is a right thing to do.

0: Day for you. I want to encourage you to go and worship God today and be a part of God's family, the church of the living God. You know, everything in life has a plan, and even God himself had a plan for humankind. He designed the earth, and he is preparing heaven right now from his own blueprint. And I'm thankful that God gave us his blueprint concerning our lives. Salvation. This morning, we're going to talk about that blueprint. What does it involve? Because there are so many fake blueprints out there. Many have been altered. Many have been changed. But we believe that the great architect of the universe has a divine plan that is suitable for all of us. So we want to share that with you this morning. So why don't I get a pen, a piece of paper, and grab your Bible and research the scriptures that we'll be sharing with you this morning right here on this telecast. And we're going to go to Barry Haynes right now as we begin this discussion of God's blueprint for salvation. And I'm going to ask Barry if you would explain to us one of the very fundamental aspects of this great plan and what does it involve.
1: You know, in Acts chapter 2, when we see the response of those men who had crucified Jesus, when Peter had preached to them, they said to themselves, "What shall we do?" You know, it's interesting that they asked themselves that question, because the message they had heard cut them in the heart, and they realized they needed to make a response. You see, they had taken part of that very important step of hearing. You see, one must be able to hear the message in order to know one needs to seek salvation. In Romans chapter 10, we read that how can they call upon those whom they not believed? And how will they believe in those whom they not heard? And how will they hear without a preacher? Just as is written, unless they are here, unless they're sent. As it is written, how beautiful are the feet of those who bring good news of good things. However, they did not all heed the good news. For Isaiah says, the Lord who has reproved our report. So faith comes by hearing, and hearing by the word of Christ. You see, it's of necessity for us to hear the word of Christ in order to respond to it. There is a message that is to be proclaimed. We have that message that has been given to us. A message that Jesus Christ came to save us from our sins. That there is a way to overcome that great sin debt that we all face. The message that tells us that Jesus Christ can save us. But we have to hear that message. And I mean that not in the sense that we just have to have the sound waves pass through our eardrums, but rather we have to take that message to heart. You see, hearing is one where we choose to listen. We choose to open our minds and our hearts to the message that is told to us, a message that tells us that there is salvation to be found. You see, in order for faith to conceive and for faith to come about, we must have a sense of hearing. We must have a sense of what God has told us. And that message has been proclaimed to us. You know, the Hebrew writer talks about how God has spoke to people in various ways and diverse manners, but now he has spoken to us through his Son. And we today proclaim that message of his Son. You see, when people are taught about Jesus, that leads them to the gospel plan of salvation. When they hear that good news about who Jesus was and what he represented, they ask themselves the question, what do I need to do to be saved? And today we'll be talking exactly how we respond to the message that we hear.
0: Barry, if we do not look at the blueprint of the great architect of heaven, it would be impossible for us to get the house right. I can tell you for sure, I'm not very good with math, and I'm not very good with measurements. You know, I'm the kind of fellow sometimes that saws, and I just kind of nail it together and put it together, but you can't do that with the gospel. And the Bible says that belief is a very big part of that relationship. And Joe Hancock, I want to ask you something here. You know, so many people say, well, you know, didn't the Apostle Paul tell the jailer in Acts chapter 16 to believe on the Lord Jesus Christ in order to be saved? And is that really part of the foundation? Is that all we need to do?
2: Ben, that's two questions. And the first answer is yes, that's part of the foundation. But Numbers Second answer, that's not all we need to do. Let's be sure of that.

0: But let me address this idea of belief. There's belief and faith kind of go hand in hand, meaning have the same meaning, basic meaning. But now there's two ways to take faith. One's the Christian faith. That's the doctrine that we live by and are guided by. And then there's faith that's the same as believing. And I want to talk about that believing definition of faith this morning. One of the best known passages, I guess, of Scripture and most remembered passages of Scripture probably be John 3:16. For God so loved the world that he gave his only begotten Son, that whosoever would believe in him should not perish but have eternal life. Three verses down from that, John 3 and verse 36, several verses down from that. He who believes in the Son has everlasting life, and he who does not believe in the Son shall not see life, but the wrath of God abides in him. If belief is not foundational to our doctrine, and in order to become a Christian, one must believe. God so loved the world, he gave his only begotten Son, that whosoever believes in him, whoever believes in the Son has life. And if we have that same idea about belief, over in the book of Hebrews, in Hebrews chapter 11, we're talked about the ones who are mentioned that had faith. By faith, Enoch did this. By faith, Moses did this. By faith, that faith was belief in the word of God and the promises of God. Trust, belief, faith, all have to deal with this foundational idea of becoming a child of God. Hebrews 11 and verse 6, by faith, or without faith, it is impossible to please him, for who comes to God must believe that he is, and that he's a rewarder of those who diligently seek him. So we must believe. The Apostle Paul in Romans 10:17 says that faith comes by hearing, and hearing by the word of God, which is mentioned earlier. Once we hear the word of God, belief in that word, the promises, the doctrine, the Christian faith, is tantamount to our becoming Christians. So if we didn't believe, we wouldn't make the next steps that we would have to make to become a child of God. I hope that makes sense, Dan.
1: Thank you, Joe. You know, so many times people say, well, you know, the only thing to do is just even confess your faith in Christ. And once you made a profession of your faith, that you are saved at that point. Now, that's not to negate the fact that we ought to confess Christ. We should. And we're going to go to Jerry Munholland right now. And Jerry, tell us why confession is so important.
2: Thank you, Dan. We know, as Brother Joe has talked about, that we must believe. Of course, John 3:16, everyone knows that. We must believe that Jesus is the Christ, the Son of God. And if that was the only verse in the Bible, we would stop with just believing. But there are other verses in the Bible that we want to look at. And it's one of these is talking about confessing, that we must believe that Jesus is the Christ, the Son of God. But Romans chapter 10, if you would take your Bibles and open there, Romans chapter 10, verse 9 and verse 10, read like this. That if you confess with your mouth the Lord Jesus and shall believe in your heart that God had raised him from the dead, you shall be saved. For with the heart man believeth unto righteousness, and with the mouth confession is made unto salvation. We see here that both belief and confession are coupled together, not one any more important than the other, but they're coupled together when we're talking about salvation. That you confess with your mouth the Lord Jesus. Now, confession, I want to talk a little bit about this when he says confess with your mouth the Lord Jesus. That is saying, I believe that Jesus is the Christ, the Son of God. It's not making a confession of sins. Now, in 1 John chapter 1, verse 9, it does say that we confess our sins. If we confess our sins, he's faithful and just to forgive us our sins. But he's talking to believers. He's talking to those who are already walking in the light. That once we sin, when we're a Christian, we confess our sins, and he is faithful and just to forgive us our sins. But that's not the confession mentioned in Romans chapter 10, verse 9 and 10. It's confessing with our mouth that Jesus is Lord. An example of this is found in Acts chapter 8, when Philip preached to the eunuch, and Philip opened his mouth and began that same scripture and preached unto him Jesus. They went on their way, and they came to a certain water, and the eunuch said, see, here's water. what hinders me from being baptized? And Jesus and Philip said, if you believe with all your heart, you may. In answer and said, I believe that Jesus is the Christ, the Son of God. The eunuch made that good confession. I believe Jesus is the Christ, the Son of God. Have you made that confession? If not, why not? If you believe that Jesus is the Christ, the Son of God, are you willing to make that public confession before men? Now back to you, Dan.
1: Jerry, it is certainly something that all mankind should do, is to acknowledge that Christ is the Son of God and the Savior of the world. We're happy this morning to have with us Brother Kerry Clark over at Athens. And Kerry, I know that one of the most difficult commands, probably one of the hardest commands of all, that really leads to part of God's blueprint for our salvation has to be the idea of repenting of sin. But just what does that mean and what does that involve?
3: Well, thank you, Brother Dan, and that's a great question. I remember one of our instructors when I was in preacher training school, Brother Roy Deaver, always said that repentance was the hardest command to get people to do. And so let's read in Acts chapter 2, and of course, this is a sermon that Peter is preaching, and you remember that in verse 36, he says, let all the house of Israel know assuredly that God hath made that same Jesus whom you crucified, both the Lord and Christ. In verse 37, when they heard this, they were pricked in their heart, and they said to Peter and the rest of the apostles, men and brethren, what shall we do? And Peter, of course, answered and said unto them, repent and be baptized, every one of you, in the name of Jesus Christ for the remission of sins, and ye shall receive the gift of the Holy Ghost. For the promise is unto you and to your children and to all them that are far off. So what does it mean? What is Peter talking about when he tells people they need to repent? Well, when you look at it, repentance defined is simply a change of heart that leads to a change of action. It's not enough for us to change our heart if we don't change our ways. See, we've got to change our heart and change our actions. You remember John the Baptizer would tell people in Matthew chapter 3 and verse number 8, you need to bring forth fruit worthy or meat proper for repentance. And so the idea of repentance is it is a change of heart that leads to a change of action. When you look at the original Greek word, it means to think differently. And so I've been living a life contrary to God. I need to think differently. I need to get my mind like the mind of Christ and start living like Jesus calls us to live. And so, Dan, when we think about repentance, it is a difficult thing for us to do because it means I've got to stop living the way that I've lived in the past, and I've got to change my heart and change my actions. And so repentance, Paul would tell us in Acts chapter 17 and verse number 30, the times of this ignorance God winked at, but now commandeth all men everywhere to repent. You need to have a change of heart. It changes your actions. Back to you, Dan.
1: Thank you, Kerry. Thank you so much. You know, we've been talking about the blueprint of God's church or the blueprint of our salvation. You know, with a blueprint of a house, you have the very fundamental. If you don't have a foundation, and our foundation is Jesus Christ, and the flooring, if you will, is hearing that word. And when you start up with the walls, you're confessing Christ, you're repenting, as our brother said here. But you know what? If you didn't put a roof on that house, it's not complete. And the same thing is true with salvation. We're going to put a roof on that plan this morning that God gave, and that is the roof of baptism for the remission of sins, for the right reason. Brother Perry Cowan, would you address that for us?
4: We're grateful that you tuned in, folks, and pray that this program will be beneficial to your learning of God's holy word. Be baptized. That's what the scripture teaches us. Go into all the world and preach the gospel to every creature, and he that believeth and is baptized shall be saved. When you read that scripture, you have to understand that believing is vitally important. You cannot be saved without believing. But that preposition and as a conjunction, ties those two words together, believes and is baptized. They are equally important. You can't be saved without believing, and you can't be saved without being baptized. Jesus said that we should go into teach all nations and make disciples of them, and we should baptize them in the name of the Father and the Son and the Holy Spirit, and we should teach them to observe all things whatsoever we have taught you. Jesus, again, says that you must be baptized. So it's important that we realize and follow what God has said. As already been mentioned in Acts chapter 2 and verse 38, when those men said, what can we do about our sin? They had been convicted of sin, and they said, what can I do? And Peter said, repent and be baptized, every one of you, for the remission of your sins, and you shall receive the gift of the Holy Spirit. They had to be baptized in order to receive that gift of salvation. Saul, when he was struck blind on the road to Damascus, was told to go into the city, and it would be told him what he needed to do. Well, God sent Ananias to him to preach to him about Jesus Christ and the truth. And he said, Saul, what are you waiting for? Arise and be baptized, wash away your sins, calling on the name of the Lord. It's vitally important that we're baptized, because that's the only way we get into Christ. Galatians chapter 3, verses 26, 27. And we have to be in Christ. Folks, you cannot be saved outside of Christ. You get into Christ by baptism, and as many of you as have put Christ on in baptism will be saved according to what the Scriptures teach so very plainly. Dan?
1: Well, Perry, that's why I was baptized many, many years ago, and I've never regretted it. I've always taken pleasure in the fact that I had obeyed that architectural plan that was given by my Father in heaven and executed by Jesus Christ, his Son. Now, you know, here's one of the beautiful things about following that plan of salvation. It is that when we follow that plan, that God puts us in his church. The Bible says that we're added to the church, and I'm going to ask Brother Chris Groder right now from over in Mount Pleasant, Texas, to tell us a little bit about the church and why that's important that we must be in the church in order to experience salvation.
5: Be glad to do that, Dan, and thank you all for watching this morning. Do you realize, and I'm sure you do, that there are many people who go to church who think that church is not necessary to salvation, that you can be saved separate apart from the church, and that you really don't need a church in order to be a Christian or go to heaven? And some people's mind, they have divorced the concept of the church and the Scriptures from the body of Christianity. And it really doesn't make much sense. If you read the Bible, you can see that Christians are the church. And there's a way that we're supposed to live our life. Now, that being said, in Acts chapter 2 and verse number 41, those people at Pentecost who gladly received the word of Peter were baptized, and that day about 3,000 souls were added to them. And then you drop down to verse number 47 of Acts 2, and it says, praising God and having favor with all the people, and the Lord added to the church daily, such as were being saved. And not just that you're added to the church. I want to make the point that it's the Lord that added them to the church. That's the important part. And that makes it so much more important, because now we know the church and God's plan of salvation all go together. Let me tell you about the church. The church was promised by Christ. Matthew 16, 18. Jesus says, I will build my church. Friends, the church of our Lord and Savior Jesus Christ was in the mind of God from beginning. It's not a backup plan. It was always in God's mind. It was always in God's eternal purpose. Number two, the church was purchased by Christ. Acts 20 and verse number 28, Paul said to the Ephesian eldership, take heed unto yourselves and to all the flock over the which the Holy Ghost has made you overseers, to feed the church of God which he hath purchased with his blood. Number three, the church is the body of Christ, because Colossians 1:18 says that he is the head of the body, the church. The church is the holy bride of Christ. Ephesians 5, 23 and 24. He is the head of the, the husband is the head of the wife, just as Christ is the head of the church, and he is the savior of the body. You see, the church is many members, yet one body. Romans 12, 4 and 5. The Lord adds you to the church. You don't join it. This is something that the Lord does. And for those of you who don't believe in work salvation, that God does it all, there's another point for you. God does the adding. You don't join. Back to you, Dan.
1: Chris, I have a deep abiding appreciation for your words and for these last words that you spoke, and helping us understand that a part of the great blueprint is the fact that God puts us in the church. He tells us when we are members of the body, and he does. Well, we're happy to have Brother Scout Bitch with us also from over in Lufkin, Texas. And Scout, I know that a lot of people say, well, once you've been baptized, once you've heard, you've believed, you've repented, you've confessed your faith in Christ, and you've been baptized, boy, you got that ticket to glory punched. But is that true or not?
6: It's certainly a thought process that goes through many people's minds today. And while those are pertinent to our salvation, there is something that we continually must do. We have to live faithfully. And when we think of being faithful, different things may come to our mind. Maybe we are faithful to showing up to work on time. Maybe we are faithful to our friends. We should be faithful to our spouse, to our children, to those that are under our roof. But friends, when we think of living faithfully for Christ Jesus, that's where we begin to get into Scripture. We must continue to live faithfully. And I'm reminded of 2 Timothy chapter 4, verse number 7. Paul says, I have fought the good fight. I have finished the race. I have kept the faith. We could do a three-part series on that. Three points there. But this morning, what we're going to look at is just a quick breakdown. Paul was a man who had suffered much for the cause of Christ. He was a man of integrity. He put in a lot of effort to fight, though. In the book of Ephesians, chapter 6, verse number 14 and following, he describes the armor of God that we are to put on. Now tell me, why would he describe armor if it was not a fight to get to heaven? It's not a fight against God. He is on our side and we are fighting for him. But it is no doubt a fight, a spiritual war that is always ongoing. He had endurance. Galatians chapter 6, verse number 9, we need to not become weary in doing good. We can look at Hebrews 12, verse number 1. We could look at 2 Corinthians chapter 4, verses 16 through 18. The last one we want to look at this morning is he also kept the faith. That is the utmost importance. We must keep the faith. It was something that needed to be obtained. And we're going to look here in just a moment in Philippians chapter 3, verse 13 and 14, that he had not yet obtained it, but he was continually pressing forward towards the upward call of Christ Jesus. Friends, that is the goal that we should all be pressing towards, heaven. We have to live faithfully, though, in order to get there. If you have not begun that work, if you've not begun that walk to continually live faithfully, why not? Reach out to us. Call us. Give us an email or something, and we would love to sit down and talk to you. You need to live faithfully in order to see us in heaven. Dan?
1: Scout, we all want to get to heaven, and we thank you so much this morning for your timely words. We thank all of our panelists here for sharing with us that great plan of God. If you're a little bit concerned about that plan, or perhaps there are some things that are not clear, you may write to us or call us at the 800 number. We have a DVD that we'd be happy to furnish for you. It details, maybe in greater detail, actually what we have said this morning. It is free of charge. It's called Searching for Truth, and we'll be happy to get it to you right away. Thank you so much for listening and being a part of our telecast this morning. It's always great to be able to share the gospel with people that are eager to learn it. You know, there's so many examples in the Bible of people that became children of God. And the Bible says in Acts 2 and verse 41, they that heard the word were baptized, and the Lord added them, verse 47, to the kingdom of God. You see, God places us within the church, but we must be faithful unto him in all things. We know numerous other examples of people that were moved by their faith in God. There was a Philippian jailer in the book of Acts 16 who heard the word of God, but he felt to be baptized was such an urgent thing that he was baptized at 12 o'clock at night. Why was there such an urgency? He understood that it was part of God's divine plan. I hope today, after our searching for truth on this program, that you see that baptism is a part of God's divine plan for your life. You're not a Christian, why not confess your faith upon believing and hearing that word, repent of your sins, and be baptized. We'll be happy to assist you. Call us, write us, let us know of your interest in doing so. I'm Dan Manuel, thanking you for joining us today, and join us next week for another Give Me the Bible.

Selecting a wedding dress is one of the most popular American wedding traditions. It even sparked the television show Say Yes to the Dress. But imagine a woman planning her wedding and forgetting to buy a dress. All the flowers are ordered, the caterer is secured, the venue reserved, and the invitations are addressed and mailed. But the dress, forgotten. Or worse, she buys the dress and leaves it at home on her wedding day. It would be unheard of, scandalous, unnatural. Nobody forgets the dress. God told Israel they faced destruction because the princes, the priests, and the people forgot about him. God said, "Can a bride forget her attire? Yet my people have forgotten me days without number," Jeremiah 2:32. Forgetting God is more scandalous and more unnatural than a bride forgetting her dress. Yet many today have forgotten God. They don't spend time in His Word, with His people, or in conversation with Him. Don't let God be forgotten by a lack of attention in your life.

0: Hello, I'm Kevin Rhodes. Welcome to Expositions. You know, I think it's universal that every person who ever lives wants to be remembered. As Americans, we tend to remember the legacy of George Washington, of Benjamin Franklin, Thomas Jefferson, John Adams, James Madison, and Abraham Lincoln. They had significant contributions to different aspects of our country, its founding or refounding in a sense. But what about the legacies of Benjamin Rush, Arthur Middleton, and Oliver Wolcott? You don't know who they are? They signed the Declaration of Independence, and that means that they pledged their lives, their fortunes, and their sacred honor to the cause just as much as anyone else. Were they insignificant and not matter? I would hope we would not think so. This almost becomes worse, though, when we consider the type of legacy that truly matters, that is, spiritual. So what about the legacy of one Christian woman? I want to look at one example just to consider. I want to go all the way back to the end of the 19th century. At that time, a Christian couple raised their daughter to be a faithful Christian. This young woman's influence led to the conversion of her husband, and later to the conversion of their three girls. These three girls each converted their husbands to Christ. The youngest of these girls had four children, three girls and a boy. The boy ultimately became a deacon and then an elder in the Lord's church. The oldest girl converted a man whom she later married, and he later became a gospel preacher. Then this gospel preacher converted a man who then married the second oldest girl. In the next generation, one of the gospel preacher's sons also became a gospel preacher. Now think for a moment about the legacy this faithful Christian woman left behind. She did not aspire to greatness. She aspired to something much better, faithfulness. Studying the Bible, we often make the same mistake of seeing the work of Peter or Paul, but missing the lessons left by those who worked just as hard, though having different roles. When you look at the book of Philemon, the Apostle Paul was writing a personal letter to a friend, Philemon, who clearly was a very mature, faithful Christian, about a new Christian, Onesimus, who had run away as a slave to Philemon. But as you go through that book and you see this relationship develop and is explained to us, we then come to the close, and it seems that there were certain people that Paul and Philemon had in common and that they both knew. And those people matter because they're mentioned by the Holy Spirit in Scripture. So let's look then at what we find in verses 23 through 25 of the book of Philemon. Epaphras, my fellow prisoner in Christ Jesus, greets you, as do Mark, Aristarchus, Demas, Luke, my fellow laborers. The grace of our Lord Jesus Christ be with your spirit. Amen. These are just three verses, and mainly it's just about names. But that's actually why I think it's important, because each one of the men mentioned here leaves a legacy of Christian faithfulness, and each one teaches us an important lesson. First, we see the example of Epaphras, who left a legacy of service and sacrifice. In Romans chapter 12 and verse 1, it says, I beseech you, therefore, brethren, by the mercies of God, that you present your bodies a living sacrifice, holy and acceptable unto him, which is your reasonable service. And therefore, this attitude Epaphras took on for himself and truly lived out. More than likely, Epaphras became a Christian at the feet of Paul while studying at the school of Tyrannus in Acts chapter 19, verses 9 through 10, based upon his location that was in that same province and then the later work that he did. He then took the gospel back to Colossae, and that is clear when we look in Colossians chapter 1, verses 3 through 7. And therefore, he probably had lived there, had come and learned, and then established this congregation that we find Paul then writing to. In Mark 16, verses 15 and 16, it says, "Go ye into all the world and preach the gospel to every creature. He that believeth and is baptized shall be saved, but he that believeth not shall be damned." These are words that Epaphras clearly had listened to, accepted, and obeyed if he were the one, it appears, that established Colossae and worked there and served there and sacrificed for the people that were there. Paul called him our beloved fellow bondservant in Colossians chapter 1 and verse 7. Now think about what he meant by that in calling him someone that he tied with him with great allegiance, and he understood that role greatly of being a bondservant. In Romans chapter 6, verses 16 through 18, there the Apostle Paul said, "Know ye not that to whom you yield yourselves servants to obey, his servants you are to whom you obey, whether of sin unto death or of obedience unto righteousness? But God be thanked that you were the servants of sin, but have obeyed from the heart that form of doctrine which was delivered you. Being then made free from sin, you became the servants of righteousness." When then he is noted here as a faithful minister of Christ, and it was on behalf of the Colossians there, we see such humility. He served, and he served on behalf of others that he wanted to see saved. This is what Jesus did, Mark chapter 10, verse 45. "The Son of Man has come to seek and save," says, "that which was lost." That's Luke 10, 19, verse 10. But here, "the Son of Man came to be ministered unto and to minister and to give himself a ransom for many." Humility, sacrifice, service. He was a hard worker spiritually, as we read about in Colossians chapter 4, verse 12. "And therefore he took to heart," 1 Corinthians 15, verse 58. "Therefore, my beloved brethren, be ye steadfast, unmovable, always abounding in the work of the Lord, inasmuch as ye know that your labor is not in vain in the Lord." And now as we read here in Philemon, Epaphras, my fellow prisoner in Christ Jesus, here we have someone who had his priorities in order because his allegiance to Christ had taken him to where he also went to prison, as did Paul. He accepted that. And it did not bother him because his priorities were on righteousness. "Seek ye first the kingdom of God and his righteousness, and all these things shall be added unto you." What a great legacy this man left behind, not only in Colossae, but for our benefit as well. Second of all, someone perhaps more familiar we read about, he says, "Epaphras, my fellow prisoner in Christ Jesus, greets you, as do Mark." We come to Mark. We realize that that name is special. We remember the gospel according to Mark. But what you see in Mark that's important is a legacy of spiritual growth. In 2 Peter chapter 3, verse 18, it says, "But grow in the grace and knowledge of our Lord and Savior Jesus Christ. To him be glory both now and forever. Amen." So let's take a moment to think about where John Mark began. Mark probably was born and raised in Jerusalem from what we read in Acts chapter 12 and verse 12. His family likely had some money, as it appears that they had a larger home that would accommodate a number of people, again from the same verse. And we see this influence in Colossians chapter 4 verse 10, and also because of the money that Barnabas, who was a relative, clearly had that he gave up for the benefit of the church when we read that in Acts chapter 4, 36 and 37. His Jewish name was John, but he is more commonly called by his Roman name, Marcus, which he used as he traveled throughout the empire in the same way that the Apostle Paul did. Paul here calls him among his fellow laborers. Now that's especially important considering their specific history they had together when you think about verse 24. A fellow laborer means Paul ties him together as someone that works just as hard and for the same cause with the same heart. And this is how he saw John Mark, but it had not always been that way. Most likely due to Barnabas' influence, Mark accompanied Paul and Barnabas on the first missionary journey in Acts chapter 12, verse 25. He served them as a subordinate, that's a gopher, while on Cyprus, which was probably familiar territory to him since it was the home territory of Barnabas, Acts chapter 13, verse 5. But he left them to return to Jerusalem when they reached Perga in Pamphylia, a very different culture, Acts chapter 13, verse 13. Now this showed a little bit of weakness on his part. And for this reason, Paul was not very anxious to take him along on the next journey, and so it created a rift between Paul and Barnabas, Acts chapter 15, verses 37 through 39. But Mark grew in strength and dedication, that he would be mentioned in Colossians chapter 4, verse 10 by Paul. And eventually, Paul even commended him as being very useful to him in the ministry. 2 Timothy chapter 4, verse 11. Peter later would call him son. 1 Peter chapter 5, verse 13, as one who worked with him. He eventually, of course, became the author of the book that bears his name. So where John Mark began was not the same place he ended. He left a legacy of great spiritual growth. Thirdly, we read about Aristarchus. And Aristarchus left a legacy of true companionship. In Proverbs 18, verse 24, we find that someone who is going to be a friend needs to show himself friendly. And Aristarchus proved to be a great friend to the Apostle Paul. Aristarchus is a Greek name which means best ruler, like aristocrat means best judge, literally. Well, Aristarchus himself, we find, was a native of Thessalonica from Acts chapter 20 and verse 4. This means that he obeyed the gospel when Paul came through his hometown, likely in Acts chapter 17, verses 1 through 4, on that early trip into Macedonia. That means he would have seen the persecution of Paul by the Jews at that time, as is recorded in Acts 17, verses 5 through 9. And he proved in that process to be willing to avoid the bad influences that were around him and the weight of the majority of all the people that said, this is a bad person, we don't need to listen to him. And he listened and he obeyed. He was one of the few. He could be counted among those who were indeed noble like the Bereans and searched the scriptures daily to see if these things were so. Aristarchus knew what it meant also to travel with Paul and to remain faithful as a companion and as a Christian. We think and see everything recorded about the Apostle Paul and all his journeying, but we sometimes forget that there were other people that went with him, that were there for all these things that Paul endured in one way or another, that they may not have experienced exactly what Paul did, but that they stayed with Paul to be with him and to encourage him and to sometimes help in other ways when they could. We find in Acts chapter 19, verse 29, that Aristarchus was there when the riot erupted in Ephesus that almost took Paul's life. He was part in trying to be there. He continued with him through all of those kind of struggles. He served then as a traveling companion to Paul, apparently from the time he obeyed all the way until Paul arrived in Rome, from what we can read in Acts chapter 27 and verse 2. And in all this, as we return to Philemon, we find he was counted as a fellow laborer, someone Paul knew he could count on to be part of the work and to be there when he needed him. We sometimes move on from these things and don't consider the full value of what they had to offer. But this man, he mattered. His name is not spread throughout Scripture, but it's here. And he was with Paul through all these journeys. And if he went to Rome, that means he was part of the shipwreck. He endured that time. He endured difficulty. He endured struggles. And he did what Paul needed done while he was with him. In fact, in Colossians 4 verse 10, we find that he was at some point also a fellow prisoner with Paul. He was willing to endure. That's someone who truly is a fellow laborer. That he stuck with the work. He stayed with him in hard times as well as the good times, when people were listening, when people weren't listening. Aristarchus, he also preached. He was ready to do what Paul needed done, and that's why he left a legacy that is truly commendable. Fourthly, we look again in our text and we read of someone that is familiar, that we think about in some ways, but maybe not as much as we should. Because we read again, verse 24, about Luke, and that Luke was also a fellow laborer. Luke leaves behind this great legacy of what I'll call constancy, of faithfulness in everything he did in his work. In Revelation 2, verse 10, it says, "Be thou faithful unto death, and I will give thee the crown of life." Now that is faithfulness to Jesus, faithfulness to the cause, and faithful as a Christian. But Luke showed that he went beyond that to also be someone who was constant as a companion, a care, and someone who recognized that he wanted to be there for others. As a fellow laborer, it takes on an even greater meaning, though, in the life of Luke. So let us explain why. We first see evidence of Luke in Scripture in Acts chapter 16, where in verse 10, he met Paul at Troas and then journeyed with him to Philippi. So here he was on the continent with Troas and going into Europe and beginning that major tour, that early stage in the second missionary journey. After being with Paul throughout this early work in that city, we find that Luke stayed at Philippi based upon Acts chapter 16, verse 40, going into chapter 17, verse 1. Now, that probably would have been around 52 to 53 AD. Toward the end of Paul's third missionary journey, Paul met up with Luke in Philippi. And then they traveled together to Troas, back to Troas, Acts chapter 20, verses 6 and 7, where, of course, Paul preached there unto midnight. Now, if we think that Luke worked there that time, then that could mean that Luke was the primary teacher in Philippi for about 5 years. Now, if we read Paul's letter to that church to evaluate his work, he must have been very effective, because the book of Philippians is one of the most positive books you're going to ever read about a congregation that helped Paul, that cared about Paul, that responded and really did not have any problems like some of the others did that he worked with. Here we have in Luke a man of great care and compassion. Acts chapter 21, verses 12 through 14, he cared about Paul's well-being. He cared about what was going on in the church. There's a reason why Paul calls him the beloved physician in Colossians 4, verse 14. So here you have a man who was educated in his day, trained, and that he was cared for, that he was recognized as someone that loved so much that he was easily loved. If you think about John being the apostle that Jesus loved, and we put that in the same kind of idea of Luke being one whom Paul loved, we understand the closeness of that relationship of sticking with him and being his companion for all this time. Luke ultimately traveled with Paul to Rome. And that means he also was shipwrecked with him in Acts chapter 27 and verse 2, in Acts 28 and verse 2, and verses 13 and 14. There, Luke would have been with him. All of the treachery that sometimes befell Paul, Luke would have been around for much of that. And it was probably during the difficult times of Paul that Luke would have written his account of Christ, as well as the book of Acts. Likely, while Paul was in prison in Caesarea, Luke went around and he would have been collecting his sources he spoke about as he recorded the book of Luke. And then also in the book of Acts, we find him being able to write that because they had arrived and Paul was in prison during that time to record then the two-year imprisonment. And we find what of Luke? But he stayed with him. When you think about his background as a Greek, that would have helped him with all of this. That it helped be able to communicate that message and travel and to understand what was going on in the broader empire. The fact that he knew Paul gave him some insight. And his experiences give his writing a very personal flavor. There are a number of things that you see going on in the book of Luke and in the book of Acts that clearly shows someone that is knowledgeable, and therefore, remember, Paul could have been a source. And that also the flavor of he was there for so many events in Paul's life. In 2 Timothy chapter 4, verse 11, Paul said something that was a great tribute, probably as great as for steadfastness as you could ask for, and the spiritual courage that went with it. When you think about a companion and that Paul says, only Luke is with me. Now, whether or not that was because he was allowed to be with him as a doctor, what the Romans thought doesn't matter. the fact that Luke is singled out for his willingness to stay with Paul during a time of persecution, during a time when Paul is at the end of his life, and he knows it, not because of old age, but because his life will be taken from him, and that even that did not run Luke off. And that's what we mean when we mean constancy. Whatever Paul required of Luke, Luke was willing to do. If that meant that he was to travel with him, he traveled. If it meant he was to stay and do work in a congregation, he stayed and he did that work. If it meant he stayed with Paul while Paul was lonely and at the end of his life, Luke was there. We need more people with that kind of attitude of their brethren in Christ and leaving a legacy of constancy. But now we see Demas, as he's recorded here for our benefit, that he also was a fellow laborer. And what we want to think about with Demas, though, is that here is someone who left a legacy of wasted potential. In Acts 26 and verse 28, we read there how Agrippa said, almost thou persuadest me to be a Christian. That idea of almost, what might have been, is so important, and it's a powerful message about wasting opportunities. And yet that's really what Demas ultimately is about. Remember that he is mentioned only 3 times in Scripture, and that makes every instance powerful and important. He was important enough to be included in those times. And yet what we see in the progression of them to some extent says something about him. In Colossians 4 verse 14, that was written the same time here as Philemon, Paul does mention him. He includes him in that list of people that are saying hi. Here, Paul calls him his fellow laborer, a term that the apostle did not use lightly. Keep that in mind. Whatever his role, while Paul is in Rome, Demas had worked alongside Paul. He had served. He had given his effort. He'd been a faithful Christian in every way and taking care of him to some extent during that first imprisonment. He was here faithfully serving. He perhaps was running errands. He could have been getting food. He could have been sending letters and taking letters to others. He could have gone out and served as an emissary between the church in Rome and Paul. He could have done a number of things, but he was considered a worker as a companion to Paul. But then there's something else that follows. In 2 Timothy chapter 4 and verse 10, Paul, writing now during his second imprisonment, and convinced that he soon will be brought before Nero and executed, says this, "For Demas hath forsaken me, having loved this present world, and is departed unto Thessalonica." Now, that passage itself has given people rise to talk about Demas in some ways, and I want to explain some of this to give you some thought and some perspective. When he says that Demas hath forsaken me, having loved this present world, and is departed into Thessalonica, I think the wording is important here because of what people often assume. It does not say there that Demas forsook the Lord. It says he forsook Paul. And you're thinking maybe, well, what's the difference? There can be a difference because of the nature of the weakness involved. Also, when it says he have loved this present world, the word translated world is age. Why would he use that? Well, when you think about loving this present world, we would think, well, we're told not to love the world in 1 John chapter 2 and verse 15. That's right. But that's not this word. This is loving the here and now. So let's put that into context for you. The Apostle Paul was about to be killed because of his Christianity, persecuted. Demas was a known associate of the Apostle Paul. Demas had every right to fear that he too might be put to death because he was known to be a Christian and known then to be an associate of someone who already had been put to death. He left Paul because he loved this life, this age. And he left to go into Thessalonica. Now that last part is important as well, because remember, if he was just going to forsake the church and forsake the Lord and become unfaithful, there was no reason for him to go anywhere. He could have stayed in Rome. But he was escaping the environment of Rome at that time. And during that time, there was an isolated persecution that was centered in Rome by Nero. And therefore, it was the place of danger. Thessalonica wasn't. He went home to be safe. And so what we find here is not someone who had given up on his Christianity. It was someone who had an opportunity to show a strength of faith and failed. Now, doesn't that mean that you can identify with him just a little bit more? This pressure and the possibility of losing his life was just too much for Demas, and so he left Paul. He worked, he served, he loved, but not enough. Matthew chapter 22, verses 37 and 38. Because he feared something in losing his life more than serving and fearing the Lord. But as we conclude the book of Philemon, we notice the greatest legacy of all. And that is the legacy of Christianity itself, left by our Lord Jesus Christ. The grace of our Lord Jesus Christ be with your spirit. Amen. It's through the grace of our Lord that we have the opportunity to do something with our lives that has true meaning and true value. This is what we ought to have affect us. This is what ought to matter to us. We may leave our children money. We may even make something of a name for ourselves. But when we have passed from the scene, the legacy that will matter the most, that which will have the most impact, will be the legacy of the life of one faithful Christian. Now, you may believe that this is too small a thing, but the life of one faithful Christian matters greatly. The life of that one faithful Christian I mentioned earlier, that life mattered greatly. Certainly it mattered in the lives of all those who followed. And think about the impact of the church that ultimately went back to her faithfulness and her work, training children and converting her husband. It certainly mattered to me, because that one faithful Christian woman, that was my great-grandma Houston. Her faithfulness, everything she did, ultimately led to me being brought up in a Christian home and becoming a gospel preacher. Gospel preachers, Grandma Houston loved dearly. Sometimes we are so worried about making people notice what we do that we fail to do the things that matter most. My friends, leave the right kind of legacy, faithfulness for Christ. I'm Kevin Rhodes, and this is Expositions.
1: Have you ever heard of what is called the sinner's prayer? Frequently, when discussing what a person must do to be saved from his sins, he'll be told that he needs to say a prayer and ask Jesus to come into his heart. He will be directed to pray what is called the sinner's prayer. It normally reads something like this: Dear God, I know that I'm a sinner, and I ask for your forgiveness. I believe Jesus Christ is your Son. I believe that he died for my sin and that you raised him to life. I want to trust him as my Savior and follow him as my Lord from this day forward. Guide my life and help me to do your will. I pray this in the name of Jesus. Amen. Friend, would you be surprised if I told you that no such prayer is found anywhere in the Bible, and that no one in the New Testament was ever saved by saying such a prayer? Now, you might think, surely that prayer must be in there somewhere because we're told this all of the time. But in truth, it's not there. In fact, the book of Acts, which is sometimes called the book of conversions, contains many accounts of people becoming Christians and being saved from their sins. But in all of those accounts, none of them said this sinner's prayer. As a matter of fact, none of them were saved by prayer at all. Dear friend, every person who was saved in the New Testament age did it the same way. Jesus said in Mark 16:16, he who believes and is baptized will be saved. There is no other way.

Pray with me, please. Our dear Lord, most heavenly Father, we come before you thankful for this beautiful morning, thankful for this opportunity that we have to come before you to worship thee, to study thy word unmolested. We pray, Lord, that every heart that is here will take heed to your word, will apply it to their lives, that everyone may be uplifted, that everything that we say and do will be pleasing in thy sight. We pray, Lord, for the elders of this congregation, that they may use your word to guide this congregation to continue to grow, both in numbers, but more importantly, in spirit. We pray, Lord, that you be with each and every one of us. You know our hearts. You know our desires, Lord. We pray for the Stapleton family, of course. We pray for all those that are sick, those that are traveling. And Lord, we pray for the church worldwide, that we can have an influence on those that are around us. Guide, God, and direct us, Lord. Forgive those of us that need forgiveness. We pray all this in your Son's most precious and holy name. Amen.

I will be reading Hebrews 9, 11 through 14. Hebrews 9, 11 through 14. But Christ came as high priest of the good things to come, with the greater and more perfect tabernacle not made with hands, that is, not of this creation. Not with the blood of goats and calves, but with his own blood he entered the most holy place.

0: once for all, having obtained eternal redemption. 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
1: Let's pray together. Our Lord and Father, we love you. Lord, we are fearfully and wonderfully made. Yet there are so many things that are beyond our comprehension. And Father, one of those is your love for us. How can it be that one such as you loves us? But Father, we see the life, the death, and the resurrection of our Lord Jesus Christ, and we know that you love us. And Father, we thank you. We thank you for Christ Jesus. We thank you for his sacrifice for us. Father, help us to always remember in everything we do, but particularly now to focus on his love, his sacrifice for us, and remember. It is in his name that we pray. Amen.
2: Kind Father, we are eternally thankful for salvation that we have. We're thankful for our Lord and Savior who gave his life at Calvary, who shed his holy blood for us that we might live eternally. Father, as children of yours, we pray that we might partake of this fruit of the vine and be mindful of the sacrifice that he made in the shedding of his blood. We pray in Christ's holy name. Amen.
3: Would you bow with me in prayer? Almighty God, once again, we come before your throne, Father, thanking you for this day, Father, that you've given us, this day of worship. We pray, Lord, as we come before you at this time, as we give back to you, that we could do so cheerfully. Father, you are the Father of mercies. Father, you give to us so bountifully. We thank you, Lord, for the precious blood that has washed away our sins. And we are thankful for the rich gifts you give us here on this earth. We pray, Father, that as we give back, that these monies, Father, will be put to great use as they are, Father, to glorify your name, to spread your perfect word through the world around us, Father. We thank you for the blessings you bestow upon us, and we're especially thankful for the grace and mercy that you pour out to us and the forgiveness of our sins. It's in Christ's name we pray all these things. Amen.

If you're visiting with us this morning, let me express to you how grateful we are to have you in our assembly this morning. And we hope that if we haven't had the opportunity to personally shake your hand and welcome you, hope we'll have that opportunity to do that after our assembly is dismissed in just a little bit. I want to take just a second to thank John Warnes for stepping in last week on pretty short notice. I think it was Saturday, maybe, when I contacted him. Knew that I wouldn't be able to make a go of it last week, and he stepped right up, and I'm grateful for that and appreciate him very much. Let's remember, and I know it'll be announced later, that lectureship is beginning here next Sunday morning, sponsored by the Alumni Association of the Brown Trail School of Preaching. And if you can make many, all, some of those lectures, please do that. It's not a lectureship just for graduates of the School of Preaching. It's sponsored by them. And if you can make some of those, I know you'll benefit from those lessons from the book of Nehemiah. It is a hard road to walk sometimes. Life, I'm talking about. When the nation that you love seems to be crumbling, when your convictions of what's right and wrong seem to be only worthy of mockery and derision by a growing segment of the population, when people that you love are dying, when bitterness and cynicism are so prevalent around you that those things seem to be getting into you, it's not hard sometimes to find that the words of Jeremiah in the book of Lamentations can apply very easily and quickly to us. And specifically, I'm talking about what he said in Lamentations 3, verse number 17, the last part of the verse. In the New American Standard Translation, it reads this way: I have forgotten happiness. Some translations may say, I have forgotten good or goodness. But the idea is that Jeremiah had forgotten what it meant to be happy. Now, what Jeremiah was witnessing at that time in Jerusalem, where the nation really was crumbling, literally right before his eyes, and where people were dying, and all of those other things that he was witnessing, those were the direct result of God's divine punishment for their sins. But the fact of the matter remains that we can experience some of those same emotions for different reasons. We can sometimes find ourselves forgetting what it's like to be happy. But regardless of the reasons, the symptoms can be exactly the same. I want to spend some time this morning reminding ourselves of some important things that we can remember when we seem to be heading down that same road. Because it really doesn't need to be, it shouldn't be that way for people who are a part of the body of Jesus Christ. We're all going to go through times when, on some level, we struggle. We're all going to get the blues periodically.
It's a part of the natural flow of life and emotions. But it's not a place that we need to stay. And sometimes we need to be reminded of all that God's Word has to say to us about finding joy in life. As Peter put it, loving life and seeing good days. Now, periodically throughout this year, we're going to focus on a lot of those things. It's not going to be every sermon, of course, but throughout the year, we're going to come back to this topic fairly regularly to remind us of all of the blessings that are ours in Christ and why we need to have, even through our difficult times and even through those valleys, how we can still have joy, peace, and optimism. Today I want for us to think about three things that can help us to remember happiness. And the first one comes from our text in Lamentations chapter 3, and that's this: the faithfulness of God. The faithfulness of God. Look back in Lamentations 3 and let's remind ourselves of the text beginning in verse 14. Jeremiah said, "I've become a laughingstock to all my people, their mocking song all the day. He has filled me with bitterness. He's made me drunk with wormwood. He has broken my teeth with gravel and has made me cower in the dust. My soul has been rejected from peace. I have forgotten happiness. So I say, my strength has perished, and so has my hope from the Lord. But you and I can all be thankful that he didn't end there." Verse 21, "This I recall to my mind. Therefore, I have hope. The Lord's loving kindnesses indeed never cease. For his compassions never fail. They are new every morning. Great is your faithfulness. The Lord is my portion, says my soul. Therefore, I hope in him." I'm thankful. I don't know who put those words to music years ago, but I'm glad they did. And I'm glad we sang that song this morning. And I'm glad we sang another one with the same message, "Great is thy faithfulness." And I'm glad we sing those songs regularly, because it helps us to focus our minds on the trustworthiness of God. And that's what brought hope to Jeremiah. He said, "I recall this to mind, and therefore I have hope, even though it feels like God has broken my teeth with gravel." A very descriptive picture, isn't it? "And even though I have forgotten happiness, I can still find hope when I rest my mind on the trustworthiness of God." Notice the consistency in God's characteristics that Jeremiah draws attention to in 22 and 23. Notice, never cease, never fail, new every morning. What is that? It's the faithfulness of God. It's the trustworthiness of God. It's recognizing that those characteristics of God, His steadfast love, His mercies, are constant. Regardless of what's happening around us, regardless of what's happening to us, His compassions do not fail. So it doesn't matter this morning what you're facing. It doesn't matter this morning what is coming at you in life. God is sustaining you. And He will continue to do so. Paul put it this way in 2 Corinthians 4, verses 8 and 9.
We are afflicted in every way, but not crushed. We are perplexed, but not despairing. We are persecuted, but not forsaken. We are struck down, but not destroyed. Even when so many things around us are not the way we would want them to be. And we may be able to say, like Paul, afflicted, yes. Perplexed, yes. Persecuted, yes. Struck down, yes. All of that may be true. But at the same time, we're not crushed. We're not forsaken. We're not destroyed. And the reason why those things are true is because God is sustaining you. And He'll keep doing that. So even if you feel broken today, He can bind up your wounds. Psalm 147:3. You may feel weak, but He is strong. 2 Corinthians 12:9 and 10. You may feel lost, but He knows the way. Psalm 139. You may feel alone, but He is there. Hebrews 13, 5 and 6. God's sustaining faithfulness does not mean that He is going to remove every obstacle and every challenge from your path. And sometimes we mistakenly think that that's what God's goodness and His faithfulness and His care is for. That God is there to remove our obstacles, to remove our challenges, and to smooth out every aspect of our lives so that we don't face anything difficult. That's a misunderstanding of God's goodness and His faithfulness and His care. God may not remove all of the obstacles and all of the challenges that you're facing today, but what God's faithfulness does mean is that He is going to provide for you what you need to endure those things, to make it through those things, and when you come out on the other side, you will be a stronger and better person because of it. But it's up to us to try to focus our minds as best we can, not on the challenge and the obstacle that's in front of us, but on the God who is sustaining us through it. That's where Jeremiah's struggle was. Because on the one hand, he could talk about how he had completely forgotten what happiness looked like. But in the next breath, he could say, but you know what? This is what sustains me. Knowing that God is faithful. A second characteristic that can help us remember happiness. The treasure of Christian friends. The treasure of Christian friends. You know, a lot of our interactions with people are superficial and casual. We encounter a lot of people every day. And most of the time, it's those encounters are of such a nature that they don't really allow us to get deeper. And so a lot of our interactions are very shallow in nature. But we have the ability, because of the common bond that we share in Jesus Christ, to develop deep, lifelong relationships that can be stronger than any other relationships that we have. The writer of Proverbs spoke of the friend who sticks closer than a brother. Proverbs 18, verse 24. It's that friend that loves at all times. Proverbs 17, 17. And it's a beautiful thing to think about the relationships that we have in Jesus. When I look out and see
certain faces in this very assembly. I'm reminded of the words of Jesus in Matthew 12, verses 49 and 50. When he said, "Behold, my mother and my brothers. For whoever does the will of the Father, the same is my mother, my sister, my brother." When I look out into this assembly today, I think about what Paul wrote in Philippians 1, verse 3. "I thank my God in my every remembrance of you." Jesus once spoke in Mark chapter 3 about relationships and how we can have relationships that go beyond even the physical, and how relationships can be enjoyed even a hundredfold above other relationships that we have. When he talked about how some will give up in this life families and yet have a hundredfold families by following him. God has enriched my life beyond my ability to measure through some of you people. He's enriched my life in such a way that I would forget happiness if I didn't remember some of you. When I think about going through life, and I think that I may be heading in that direction that Jeremiah was heading, where happiness was becoming a stranger, it helps me to think about what a treasure I have in Christian friends. Number three, what can help us to remember the happiness? How about the stability of hope? The stability of hope. The writer of Hebrews used a very colorful figure to describe hope. Hebrews chapter 6, verse 19. "This hope we have as an anchor of the soul, a hope both sure and steadfast, and one which enters within the veil." Reference, I believe, to heaven. Notice that the writer said, we have hope as an anchor of the soul. When you look at a large ship and you see attached to the side of that ship by a chain, the anchor, and you see how small, relatively speaking, that anchor is when compared to the size of the ship, it's amazing how something that small can keep something that large stable, even in stormy seas. The same thing is true with our confidence. Our confidence at times may seem small. It may feel like, as we think about our hope for the future, our confidence of things getting better, that hope is not very big, that it's not strong, that it's small, that it needs to be larger. But sometimes even a small amount of hope can anchor
us, our souls, even when the storms are raging around us. Someone has well said, little faith in the right thing is better than a lot of faith in the wrong thing. If our confidence and our hope are anchored in Jesus Christ, then even though our confidence may not seem to be a lot at times, it's enough. Our hope can anchor our souls in the roughest storms. Our confidence, our expectation that things are going to get better, can do for us in life what an anchor does for a ship on the sea. Here's an example of the power of hope. On September the 9th, 1965, James Stockdale became one of the first American pilots shot down over Vietnam. Stockdale spent 7 years as a prisoner of war. He was frequently tortured, beaten often, choked with ropes, chained for days with his hands above his head. His leg was broken and never set. He spent 4 years in solitary confinement in complete darkness. 2 years, his legs were in irons. How did he do that? How did he make it through something as severe as that? Listen to his own words. I never lost faith in the end of the story. I never doubted not only that I would get out, but also that I would prevail in the end and turn the experience into the defining event of my life, which in retrospect, I would not trade. That's the power of hope. Notice how he said, I never lost faith in the end of the story. Sometimes we lose faith in the end of the story because we're focusing so much on what's happening here and now. We're so overwhelmed by the weight of the challenges, by the size of the obstacles, that we can't, with the eye of faith, see the end of the story. And that causes despair. God wants us to have hope, which means we see the end of the story. We have confidence that things will get better. And it's the confidence, the knowledge, the assurance that things will get better that allows us to stand up now and say, okay, let's face the challenge. A situation so bad for James Stockdale turned out in his own mind to be what he called the defining moment of his life. And he said, looking back, I wouldn't change a thing. You may be this very day,
in a situation that might become the defining moment of your life. Now, it may take hindsight in the future to look back and see that. But don't you dare for a moment discount the possibility. Jeremiah said, I look around me and I've forgotten what happiness is. But in a moment of clarity, he said, but you know what? I have hope. Because God is faithful. God is trustworthy. And I'll put my confidence in Him and in Him completely. And if we may add to the faithfulness of God that Jeremiah specifically talked about, I think about the value and treasure of Christian friends and the stability that hope can bring into our lives that allow us to use our struggles and our challenges and our obstacles to remember happiness, because we never lose sight of the end of the story. Where is your focus today? If you're walking through one of life's valleys and all you can see are the walls around you, try to change where your eyes are looking. And with the eyes of faith, look and see the power, the presence, the faithfulness, and trustworthiness of God, who will see you through to the other side. You may not yet be a Christian today. If that describes you, then you really don't have any reason in your current condition to have hope. In Jesus, there's hope. And if you'd like to have that hope that comes as a result of having your sins washed away by His blood, may we help you today to better understand what God would have you to do in response to what He's already done for you. If so, let us know. Christian, if you need to come back home and ask for the strength of God through the prayers of your Christian family, let us know that. If you need to respond, please come as we stand and sing together.

Pray with me. Dear Heavenly Father, thank you for allowing us to get up this morning and come here and fellowship with one another. Thank you for allowing us to hear this lesson today, and that I pray that we are able to use it in our everyday lives. I pray that as we go out from here and are among family, friends, and acquaintances, that we will let our light shine of you. I pray that as we leave here, that you will watch over us, guide us, and protect us, and bring us back at the next appointed time. In your dear son's name we pray.

When we think about nighttime, one of the first images that comes to mind is the large full moon shining bright in the darkness. The moon is Earth's nightlight, and by far the brightest object in the night sky, many times brighter than even the brightest stars. While the moon is the luminary that lights up the night, it's interesting and important for us to observe. The moon actually does not produce its own light like the sun does. The sun is composed of gas and ionized atoms that are heated so much that they emit various forms of energy, including the visible light we see on Earth. The moon, on the other hand, is a solid, rocky body with a cold, barren surface. No atmosphere, no liquid water. The moon's surface that we can see quite well, especially through binoculars or telescopes, is simply reflecting light from the sun. Similar to a mountain range off in the distance that we see, not from the light that it emits on its own, but reflecting the sunlight. In contrast to the brightness of the sun, the moon is the lesser light. But the moon truly does rule the night. Within the solar system, the Earth-moon relationship is rather unique. In comparison to the other planets and their moons, our moon has the largest ratio of moon to planet size and diameter to orbital distance. What this means is that the moon has both a larger physical size in relation to Earth and a larger apparent visual size in our sky than any other moon-planet system. These simple relationships provide the foundation for the moon's functional and finely tuned role as Earth's nearest companion. One of the most obvious roles the moon provides is its timekeeping status. As the moon orbits around the Earth, it progresses through a sequence of lunar phases, where the moon's appearance slowly changes by how much it's illuminated by the sun's light. Beginning with the completely darkened new moon phase, this 29.5-day lunar cycle goes through a progression from waxing crescent to first quarter moon to waxing gibbous to its maximum illuminated state at the full moon. Then it begins to diminish into the waning gibbous, the third quarter moon, the waning crescent, and back to a darkened new moon. For many cultures, past and present, the lunar cycle formed an obvious timekeeping foundation by which their calendars could be based. In fact, the words moon and month share etymological origins as the 29.5-day cycle helped define the changing of months. At a more basic level, though, the moon's nightly phases serve as a rhythm for the natural world. Nocturnal behaviors of animals, from insects to birds to mammals to even marine species, have been linked to the monthly cycle of the moon. Now, the phases of the moon are caused by the relative positioning of the sun, the earth, and the moon. As the moon travels in its orbit, it progresses from being on the same side of the earth as the sun, causing the new moon, to being on the opposite side from the sun, causing the full moon phase. While the orbits of the moon around the Earth and the Earth around the sun are not exactly aligned, there are specific points where the orbits cross. When the moon passes through these points in its minimum new moon or its maximum full moon phase, Earth is treated to a stunning eclipse event. Lunar eclipses occur only during the full moon phase, where the moon's orbit crosses precisely behind the Earth, passing through its shadow. For several hours, as the Earth's shadow covers the moon, the nighttime side of Earth is treated to the bright full moon, turning a dark reddish orange. On the other hand, solar eclipses occur only during the new moon phase, when the moon passes in a precise alignment between the Earth and the sun. Though the sun is 400 times farther away than the moon, and is also 400 times larger than the moon, this exact proportion results in the sun and moon being the same angular size in our sky. The size proportions, along with the precise orbital alignments, allow solar eclipses to be one of the most dramatic natural phenomena experienced. For several hours, the moon creeps in front of the sun, until for a few brief minutes, the sun's bright surface is completely covered by the moon.
These few dark moments within a total solar eclipse are the only moments when it is safe to look at the sun without specialized protection. And it's only during this time that you can visually see the upper layers of the sun's atmosphere. Since it requires such a precise alignment, each total solar eclipse is only visible for a few minutes to the region where the moon's shadow casts as it travels across the Earth's surface. For those who are in this narrow strip, the encounter is a full sensory experience. The sky darkens and stars become visible. The temperature drops noticeably by several degrees, and the sounds of nocturnal animal life begin. As a timekeeping element, it is easy to see how the unique experiences of lunar and solar eclipses could be used as markers in history. The consistent and regular presence of the moon's cycle forms the foundation for nature's nocturnal cycles, but includes these incredible eclipse events as a punctuation in time. Beyond its effect on time and natural cycles, the moon plays an absolutely vital role for existence and the health of life on Earth. Both the Earth and moon exert a gravitational force on each other. Earth's gravitational force is much stronger and it dominates their interaction, which is why the moon orbits around the Earth. However, the moon's gravity has a crucial impact on Earth and even in our very lives. If you've ever been to an ocean beach or a coastline, then you have seen the effect of the moon's gravity. The tides. Even though the moon is at a great distance from Earth, approximately 240,000 miles, its gravitational force produces the ocean's tides. Each day, all around the globe, high tides and low tides are seen all along Earth's coastlines. This natural cycle of the ocean's level rising and falling produces positive benefits for life on Earth. Every day, beaches are swept across with incoming and outgoing waters, and these waters bring nutrients from farther out in the ocean for creatures that live in the shallows or the tidal pools. The outgoing tides can serve as a means of cleansing, refreshing the coastal regions. They can take minerals and salts back out to the deeper waters. The tides as a whole benefit from the impact of the circulating currents driven by the daily cycle of the moon's causing of these tides. With over 70% of Earth's surface covered by oceans, the impact that the moon plays directly on life cannot be underestimated. The moon is beautiful to observe, a constant nightly companion. While the moon fulfills its role of lighting the night, it also serves key roles in the cycles of life. The moon has served as a timekeeping element for both animal populations as well as human civilizations throughout history. Through its precise size and orbital alignments, the eclipses have punctuated history with dramatic observational experiences. In its formation of ocean tides, the moon has far-reaching effects for sustaining sea life, influencing coastal conditions, and even affecting the atmospheric conditions. As the only body outside of Earth that man has personally landed on, set foot on, and explored, our relationship to the moon may be greater than any other celestial body. Created by God, the moon has a designed role to support the balance of life here on Earth.

Everyone recognizes that if a person or a book could accurately predict the future and be correct every single time, not 50%, not 75%, but 100% of the time, then that person or that book would have to have divine help. That is superhuman. Humans just cannot do that. Is there a book that does accurately predict the future and get it right 100% of the time? Yes, there is. It's called the Bible, and it contains scores of amazing prophecies that prove it to be from God. Let's quickly look at five of these prophecies. Number one, the fall of Tyre. In the year 597 BC, the prophet Ezekiel made a bold proclamation against the city of Tyre. At the time, the city was one of the wealthiest and most secure cities in the entire world. It had massive walls. It also had an island city that the inhabitants, if they were attacked, could go out to that island city. Yet for all that, Ezekiel predicted several things that would happen to Tyre. He said that the Babylonian king Nebuchadnezzar would come up against the city, that he would build siege mounds against the wall, and the city's walls would be broken down. He predicted that many nations would come up against the city, and the city would be scraped clean like a rock. He predicted that its stones and its timber and its soil would be thrown into the sea. How are you going to get the stones and timber and soil of a huge city like Tyre thrown into the sea? As we look at history, secular history provides the answer for that. Nebuchadnezzar, the king of Babylon, did come up against the city of Tyre. He did exactly what Ezekiel predicted, but it didn't stop there. Because after he built a siege mound against Tyre, the inhabitants moved out to the island city and he couldn't attack it. And yet, in about 330 BC, a man by the name of Alexander the Great attacked Tyre. And the inhabitants did the same. They went out to that island city, but Alexander the Great wasn't happy with a simple victory over the mainland city. He took the rocks and the timbers and the soil and scraped them clean, dumped them into the sea, and made a causeway out to the island city. How could Ezekiel have looked into the future more than 250 years and predicted what would have happened? Divine assistance. Number two, the fall of Babylon. You see, Babylon was one of the richest cities in the world during the years of about 740 to 680 BC. It had walls that were 75 feet thick. They were 300 feet high, and it was surrounded by the Euphrates River that made a moat around it, in some places 65 feet, in other places 250 feet across. And yet, the prophets in the Bible, Jeremiah and Isaiah, they prophesied that God would raise and cause to come up against Babylon an assembly of great nations. Jeremiah recorded that God had declared, "I will dry up her sea and make her springs dry." And the prophet foretold that a drought would come against her waters and they would be dried up, for the land is a land of carved images. And also the prophet promised that the Lord had spoken, "I will prepare a feast and I will make them drunk, that they may rejoice and sleep a perpetual sleep." Now, interestingly, secular history validates this prophecy. It shows us that the Euphrates River went under the city of Babylon, and yet Cyrus, the king of the Medes and the Persians, redirected the river and caused it to go into a basin, and he marched his troops under the wall of Babylon. And incidentally, the Babylonians were drunk and feasting when that happened. God dried up the waters of Babylon, and they were drunk and slept a perpetual sleep. Number three, messianic prophecies. You know, there are hundreds of prophecies in the Old Testament that talk about a coming Messiah. They talk about how that Messiah is going to live, where he will be born, how he will die, how he will be buried, and the things that he would do in his life, like riding a donkey into the city of Jerusalem. And some of them were written 1,000 years before Christ came. And yet in every single instance, Jesus Christ fulfilled those prophecies to the letter. So much so that in Luke chapter 24, verse 27, Jesus taught his disciples, beginning at Moses and all the prophets,
He expounded to them in all the scriptures the things concerning himself. Number four, the fall of Jerusalem. In Luke chapter 21, verse 20, Jesus said to his apostles, "But when you see Jerusalem surrounded by armies, then know that its desolation is near." In Matthew 24, 1 and 2, "Then Jesus went out and departed from the temple, and his disciples came to him to show him the buildings of the temple. And Jesus said to them, 'Do you not see all these things? Assuredly, I say to you, not one stone shall be left upon another that shall not be thrown down.'" Jesus made these comments in about A.D. 30 or 33. And yet, for another 40 years or so, nothing happened of a remarkable nature of destruction to the city of Jerusalem. But in A.D. 70, the Roman army under the command of Titus, who later would become the emperor, destroyed Jerusalem in an event that is marked as one of the most destructive events in all of ancient history, exactly like Jesus Christ had predicted. Number five, the reign of Cyrus. Isaiah wrote his prophecy in about 720 BC. In his book, he made a bold prediction that the great nation of Babylon would fall. He further specified that it would be destroyed by the Medes and the Persians, and then he narrowed the target and predicted that a king named Cyrus would be the man to conquer the city and the nation. Now, the interesting aspect of this prophecy was that it occurred almost 150 years before Cyrus ever even existed. Isaiah called him out by name. Can you imagine finding a document that was almost as old as the United States of America that mentioned you would be born and be doing exactly what you are doing today? That's amazing. When we look at the Bible and we see the amazing, historically accurate, documented, predictive prophecy, we're forced to the conclusion that the Bible is God's Word.

0: You have questions? The Bible has answers. This program, overseen by the Phillips Street Church of Christ, is dedicated to answering your questions with God's Word. Please join us for the period of study as we seek to give a Bible answer. And now, here is your moderator.
1: Hello, everyone. Welcome once again to Bible Answer. My name is Mike McDaniel. I'm the preacher for the Central Church of Christ in Caruthersville, Missouri. This program is overseen by the good elders of the Phillips Street Church of Christ in Dyersburg, Tennessee, and is faithfully supported by 40 congregations of the Churches of Christ throughout this region. We invite you to worship with them whenever you might have the opportunity. You'll see their names at the end of our program today. Now, we have three gospel preachers with us to answer your questions. We'll have them do so, introduce themselves at this time.
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3: My name is Tim Howard. I'm the minister of the Sanford Church of Christ. We're about 5 miles west of Steele, Missouri in the Boot Hill.
4: My name is Jerry Jones. I preach for the Beasley Street Church of Christ in Huntington, Tennessee.
1: And our

freely eat. But of the tree of the knowledge of good and evil, thou shalt not eat of it. For in the day that thou eatest thereof, thou shalt surely die. Well, one might ask the question, why did God place a limitation upon man by allowing him to eat of every tree in the garden except for one? It could, some have suggested it may be to protect his children. Or it could have been a test similar to the one that Abraham experienced in Genesis chapter 2. And in Genesis, yeah, chapter 22 and verses 1 through 19. Or, you know, God tests man just like he did with the Israelites when he took them by the way of the wilderness, according to Deuteronomy chapter 8, verse 2 and verse 16. The Bible denotes the fact that God took them by the way of the wilderness to prove them or to test them to see whether or not they would keep his commandments or not. God didn't make man like robots. If we were robots, then we would just do what we were designed to do, and only that. But God made man in his image, according to Genesis chapter 1, verses 26 and 27. Man has the ability to reason, to think, and to make decisions. But then again, why didn't Adam die on the day he sinned? You see, when one has the ability to choose, he have to decide what standard he's going to go by. Even the angels, they have the ability to make choices. And some fail, as according to 2 Peter 2 and verse 4, because they committed sin. Genesis 3 records the fall of man. Eve would enter into the paradise in the form of a serpent. John informs us in Revelation that the serpent actually was Satan, the deceiver of the world, Revelation 12 and verse 9. And deceive is exactly what he did. He persuaded Eve that she would not surely die. He simply just used words. He added word, thou shalt not surely die. And he convinced her to eat the fruit, and she ate it, and she gave it to Adam, and he also ate. And this, in doing this, man separated himself from God. But, and the Lord promised death to the transgressor of his law. Satan, however, accused him of exaggerating and guaranteeing Eve the knowledge of God. And this is what some have suggested, that the devil spoke more accurately than God in this situation when he said, thou shalt not surely die, on the day he ate the forbidden fruit. But he did not. You know, Paul was accurate when he's in his account of what he thought concerning this, his idea about this. Two things must be examined in this situation. First, we must consider the words of warning that God declared on the day he actually gave Adam access to the trees in the garden. What is the intent of death? And what's the definition? And second, the Lord is not slack concerning his promises, according to 2 Peter 3 and verse number 9. We can rest assured that God is faithful to his promise. The word of God to Adam were, of every tree of the garden thou mayest freely eat, but of the tree of the knowledge of good and evil thou shalt not eat of it, for in the day that thou eatest thereof, thou shalt surely die. The usage of the phrase, thou shalt surely die, indicates a violent death. Physical death, that is. Three Old Testament texts are in sight concerning these exact words, thou shalt surely die. Genesis 20 and verse 7, 1 Samuel 14 verse 44, 1 Kings 2 and verse 37. Each of these passages indicates

0: Okay, the physical death. Not only does the grammar itself seem to indicate that physical death is under discussion, but the text also appears to lack any warrant for interpreting death in a pure figurative manner. God warned Adam and Eve that death is the result of rebellion against his command. And since God's purpose for our first parent was never ending life, the introduction of death was undesirable. But it was introduced by Satan. Physical corruption of the body and the consequences, suffering and pain, were brought about by the fall in the garden. When God issued the penalty for eating the fruit of the tree, he used terms that Adam could comprehend. And I believe that Adam better understood physical death than he did spiritual death. His entire existence had been in the presence of God, surrounded by good. Adam didn't know evil. He was surrounded by good, but he still had a choice to make. And God made him that way to make a choice, to decide, to test him, to prove, see if he would keep his command or not. And Matthew Henry, in his commentator, says a phrase in that this way: the day thou shalt surely die, he denotes that thou shalt become mortal and capable of dying. As he and other authors have noted, God obviously intended a physical death for Adam and Eve. However, this does not exclude spiritual death. The moment that man chose to follow his own desire, he became separated from God. Isaiah 59, verse 1 and 2 teaches that sin separates from God. And thus, the moment they followed their own desire, they were separated from God spiritually. But also, that day, man began to die physically as well. But it was not to be an immediate death. It was to be the beginning of the long process of dying. And so, I believe that what Genesis here is teaching of what this verse means is simply that man, the day that he ate of that fruit is the day that he began the process of dying. Thank you for that good question.
1: Thank you, Brother Jones. We appreciate that. Now to Brother Klein. Brother Klein, does God approve of organ donation? Brother Klein.
2: Thank you for the question. God neither approves nor disapproves of organ donation. The Bible is entirely silent with regard to this question. But then that begs the question, what may we conclude from the silence of the scriptures with regard to this issue? Strictly speaking, organ donation is a matter of one's personal choice. One can choose to be an organ donor or not to be an organ donor. One can choose to receive an organ donation or not to receive an organ donation. It is entirely up to each individual person to make that determination for themselves. Like many other medical technologies, organ transplantation is a tool that human beings may or may not use to prolong life on Earth. We could go on and on and talk about many similar kinds of technologies that are out there. There are all kinds of work that is being done in the development of artificial organs, artificial limbs, other artificial parts of the body. And one day, science may advance to such a point where organ donation is a thing of the past, and through the combination of machinery and manipulation of genetics and so forth, human beings can donate their own organs to themselves. There are all kinds of amazing frontiers that are out there with regards to this subject and this particular research. But I believe the important thing for us to keep in mind is that no matter how long we may prolong our lives in this world, our lives will come to an end one day. We read in the Bible about human beings, in some cases, living for hundreds of years. Who knows? Maybe technology and science will get us back to a point where we're living biblical types of lifespans. Even if that happens, our lives must still come to an end, and we must still go on to meet our Maker. As the psalmist put it in Psalm 90 and verse 10, the days of our years are 80 years, and if by reason of strength they be 80 years, yet is their strength labor and sorrow, for it is soon cut off, and we fly away. No matter how long we may live in this world, as the song says, this world is not our home. We're just a passing through. Our treasures are laid up somewhere beyond the blue. We shouldn't feel too much at home on earth. We need to understand that our eternal home is in heaven. That's where I'm looking forward to going one day, and I hope that you are as well. Thank you for the question. Back to you, Mike.
1: Thank you. 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We'll send you the tract or the correspondence course or both. Thanks so much. Now back to our questions today. To Brother Howard, someone says, how could Melchizedek be without father or mother and have neither beginning of days or end of life? Brother Howard.
3: Well, that sounds interesting. You've piqued my interest, so let's see here. If you have your Bibles, turn to Hebrews 4. I want to do some reading here. And please stay with me, but I think the context of the passage itself, we have realized that Hebrews is a book written for Jewish Christians specifically who were turning back toward Judaism. And so the writer of Hebrews, many believe it was the Apostle Paul, is trying to show the futility in that, and that you're going from the superior, which is Christ and Christianity, back to the inferior by design, of the law of Moses. But let's look in Hebrews chapter 4, beginning of verse 14. It says, seeing then that we have a great high priest, of course talking about Jesus, who has passed through the heavens, Jesus the Son of God, let us hold fast our confession. For we do not have a high priest who cannot sympathize with our weaknesses, but was in all points tempted as we, yet without sin. Again, he's showing the superiority of Jesus to a mere mortal priest under the old law. Let us therefore come boldly to the throne of grace, that we may obtain mercy and find grace to help in time of need. All right, now continue this thought in chapter 5, verse 1. For every high priest taken from among men is appointed for men in things pertaining to God, that he may offer both gifts and sacrifices for sin. He can have compassion on those who are ignorant and going astray, since he himself is also subject to weakness. So again, there's the human connection we have. Because of this, he is required, as for all the people, so also for himself, to offer sacrifices for sins. Under the old law, the high priest had to first offer sacrifices for his sins, so that he could in turn offer sacrifices for the people. No man takes this honor, verse 4, to himself, but he who is called by God, just as Aaron was. Again, we're talking about the Levitical priesthood. So also Christ did not glorify himself to become high priest, but it was he who said to him, you are my son, today I have begotten you. All right, now verse 6 is where we introduce to our character, Melchizedek. As he also says in another place, you are a priest forever, according to the order of Melchizedek, who in the days of his flesh, when he was offered up prayers and supplications with vehement cries and tears to him, who was able to save him from death and was heard because of his godly fear. This is referring to Jesus. Though he was a son, yet he learned obedience by the things which he suffered. And having been perfected, he became the author of eternal salvation to all who obey him. Here's verse 10. Called by God as high priest according to the order of Melchizedek. All right, so we're introduced to this Melchizedek character. So who is he, and why is, what's the connection between he and Jesus? Well, let's fast forward to chapter 6, verses 19 and 20. This hope we have is an anchor of the soul, both sure and steadfast, and which enters the presence behind the veil, referring to the high priest would go behind the veil of the most holy place in the temple to again encounter God. Where the forerunner has entered for us, even Jesus, having become high priest forever, according to the order of Melchizedek. Here's this man again. Now, who is this fellow? Well, I'm glad you asked. Chapter 7, let's see if we can find out who this guy is. For this Melchizedek, king of Salem, priest of the Most High God, who met Abraham returning from the slaughter of the kings and blessed him, to whom also Abraham gave a tenth part of all, first being translated king of righteousness, and then also king of Salem, meaning king of peace. So here's Abraham offering this man offering and sacrifices. But the Jews thought, hey, Abraham, he's the founder of our faith. He's the top guy, as it were, but yet he's offering sacrifices. Now here's the verse of question, verse 3. Without father, without mother, without genealogy, having neither beginning of days nor end of life, but made like the Son of God, remains a priest continually. So again, here we have the author of Hebrews is showing the superiority of Christ over better than Moses, that Christianity is greater than Judaism, that Christ is a better high priest than Levitical priesthood under the old law, and even a greater sacrifice than the animal sacrifices under the old law. And again, in chapter 7, the writer goes past the law of Moses to the founder of Judaism, and where Abraham himself shows that the law of Moses had a beginning and an ending, whereas following, serving, and worshiping God does not. Now, this verse is not saying that Melchizedek did not have a physical father or mother or a physical birth or death, but that he was not a part of the Jewish religion, yet he still worshiped Jehovah God. He was not a part or in the Levitical line of priesthood, which was a requirement to be a priest under the law of Moses. Numbers chapter 3 is very specific about that. You had to be in from the tribe of Levi to serve as a priest under the old law. This man, Melchizedek, was not. So let's pick up in verses 5 and 6. And indeed, those who are the sons of Levi, and who received the priesthood, going back to the law of Moses, have a commandment to receive tithes from the people according to the law, that is, from their brethren, though they have come from the loins of Abraham. That's part of the old law. But he whose genealogy is not derived from them received tithes from Abraham and blessed him who had promises. So again, Melchizedek was before the whole tribe of Levi began. Going back to Abraham. Verse 11, therefore, if perfection were through the Levitical priesthood, what further need was there that another priest should rise according to the order of Melchizedek and not be called according to the order of Aaron? In other words, if the old law was perfect, then why do we need a new law? Well, it was not, so we do. And he's going back to the priesthood of Melchizedek to show how that happens. For the priesthood being changed, and the necessity, there's also a change in the law. For he of whom these things are spoken belongs to another tribe, which no man has officiated at the altar. All right, so again, you had to be the tribe of Levi to be a priest. But yet, somebody, Jesus, didn't come from the tribe of Levi. For it is evident, verse 14, that our Lord arose from Judah, of which tribe Moses spoke nothing concerning the priesthood. And it is yet far more evident if in the likeness of Melchizedek there arises another priest who has come, not according to the law of a fleshly commandment, but according to the power of an endless life. For he testifies again, you are a priest forever, according to the order of Melchizedek. So again, he's showing that Jesus is not a normal priest under the law of Moses, but he was, in essence, superseded that. And then finally in verse 22, by so much more, Jesus has become a surety of a better covenant. Better covenant, better priest, better promises. Also, there were many priests because they were prevented by death from continuing. But he, Jesus, because he continues forever, has an unchangeable priesthood. Therefore, he is also able to save to the uttermost those who come to God through him, since he always lives and makes intercession for them. And we conclude in verse chapter 8, verse 1. Now, this is the main point of the things we are saying. We have such a high priest who is seated at the right hand of the throne of the majesty in heaven. You see, that high priest is Jesus, the Son of God. We live in a better priesthood. We have a better priesthood. We have better promises. And Melchizedek was a forerunner for that concerning Jesus to come. So I hope that helps to answer that great question.
1: And now to Brother Jones, we have this question. Why was Jesus baptized? Brother Jones.
0: Appreciate that good question. Son, why was Jesus baptized? Jesus came to John, who was practicing the baptism of repentance for the remission of sin. Notice in Mark chapter 1 and verse number 4 that Jesus, when he came, it was not for the remission of sin. And John noticed something different. Jesus did not come confessing his sin as others did, according to Matthew 3 and verse number 6. But why did Jesus want to be baptized? To fulfill all righteousness. But one reason Jesus was wanting to be baptized was to identify that he was the Son of God at the beginning of his ministry. In John 1 verses 31 to 34, John affirmed that the purpose of Jesus coming to him to be baptized was to confirm that he was the Son of God, not a Son of God, but the Son of God. He states, this is he of whom I said, after me cometh a man which is preferred before me, for he was before me, and I knew him not, but that he should be made manifest to Israel. Therefore am I come baptizing with water. Our baptism does not confirm us as individuals to be the Son of God, but Jesus is the Son of God. Another reason one good faithful preacher gives concerning the baptism, why Jesus was baptized, it was a commencement token of the total dedication of Christ in carrying out the heavenly plan. Jesus was baptized because it was right. Jesus always did what pleased the Father, according to John 8 and verse 29. And he said, as John, when he encountered John, suffer it to be so now, for thus it becometh us to fulfill all righteousness. Righteousness is associated with the commandments of God, Psalm 119 and 172. To fulfill all righteousness, therefore, is to be obedient to God. And Jesus was obedient to God. Such passages as Philippians 2 and verse 8. And being found in the fashion as a man, he became obedient unto death, even the death of the cross. Hebrews 5 and verse 8. Though he were a son, yet he learned obedience by the things he suffered. Shows that Jesus was obedient to God. He was devoted. He was faithful to carrying out his heavenly plan. One other reason a faithful gospel preacher gives is that it was a visual preview to the Savior's ultimate death, his burial and resurrection, which is the heart of the gospel. The good news. The Apostle Paul declared to the saints at Corinth the foundational facts of the gospel. In 1 Corinthians 15, the first four verses there, moreover, brethren, I declare unto you the gospel which I preached unto you, which also ye have received, and wherein ye stand, by which also ye are saved, if ye keep in remembrance what I preached unto you, unless you have believed in vain. For I deliver unto you first of all that which I also received, how Christ died for our sins according to the Scriptures, and that he was buried, and that he arose again the third day according to the Scriptures. Thank you for that question.
1: Thank you, Brother Jones, for that good answer. I forget exactly how many miles it is from where Jesus walked to be baptized of John, but I remember it was a great distance, a great distance. You know, there's a lot of people who wouldn't walk around the street, but Jesus did that to be our example. Thanks so much for watching A Bible Answer today, and remember, for your Bible questions, there's always a Bible answer.
4: We would love to hear from you, our viewers. If you have questions for A Bible Answer, or if you'd like any of the material offered on this program, please contact us at the address on the screen. We appreciate all of our supporters, and we encourage you to worship with a faithful Church of Christ in your area.

Perhaps you've not heard of the new magazine, Reaching the Lost. It's an exciting new publication designed to focus completely on evangelism. And the best part, it's free. We will mail it to your home, mail it to your congregation. And when you get it, you're going to see featured articles with tips for evangelism. You're going to see instructions as to how to make better use of house to house and heart to heart. Inside, you're going to read of conversion stories, successes that congregations are experiencing. You're going to read about the seminars that we're doing and the reports from churches where we're going. If you would like to sign up for this free publication, go to the website, fill out the material, register today. You don't want to miss this exciting opportunity to become a better evangelist in your local community.

0: I think 50, 60 years ago, interpretation of Scripture was a lot easier to understand. Not because the Bible was simpler, but because man was simpler. And he really believed that what this book said is what this book said. And nowadays, we have a lot of the philosophical thinking, the philosophy mindset that things can't be simple. You know, you talk to somebody about a very simple subject matter, and it can't be as simple as the Scriptures lay it out. There has to be a grander theme. And I think some of that has to do with this mindset that life has to be grand. It has to have a ton of meaning and a ton of drama and a ton of action. But that wasn't really the intention behind the Scriptures. And so today, when we talk about biblical interpretation, people are confused as to what it is, how it works, how it operates. You know, how does the Bible interpret, you know, marriage? How does it interpret baptism? How does it interpret whatever? And so if we're to ask that question of, you know, what is biblical interpretation, we need to be able to give a pretty concise answer, especially considering, like we said, that philosophy mindset is so rampant. So what would you do if someone says, Wayne, what's biblical interpretation?
1: I think when you think about biblical interpretation, and you know the question sometimes comes up, you know, so under the premise of, you know, can we understand it alike? Mm-hmm. Can we all understand the Bible? Number one, can we understand it alike? Number two, biblical interpretation is literally trying to work or ascertain and understand what God means in a certain passage. What the world has done, and what's made it so difficult over the past, and this is kind of what you were alluding to, is we assume that biblical interpretation is personal. Mm-hmm. What does it mean to you? What does it mean to me? And I've heard Bible class teachers sometimes, you know, well, what does that passage mean to you in a Bible class? And, you know, you're the studied one, right, on the passage. Right. You're asking someone who, maybe this is the first time they thought about this particular passage, you know, and they start spouting out something and it has no contextual meaning to begin with, and they take it somewhere to mean something else. Mm-hmm. And so, but how do we pull all that together? That is what biblical interpretation truly is trying to get to the meaning of what God has said,
0: right,
1: and what he means, and then how we respond to that, how we're supposed to apply that. And so biblical interpretation is all of those things, but it has several variables. It has to do with, you know, the setting and the context and who's writing it, to whom is it written, all of the, you know, answer all of those,
0: right,
1: questions to bear that out, and then you have a better understanding then of what that passage is actually talking about, and thinking about, you know, pulling a passage out of Scripture, remember Lot's wife, Luke 17, verse 32, you know, well, what do I do with that?
0: Right.
1: Who's Lot? Who's Lot's wife? You know, what is it that I'm supposed to remember exactly?
0: Right.
1: You know, so I've got to, and I think that there's a quote that I came across from Brother Wayne Jackson who said this: it's rarely the case, if ever, that the entire body of truth relative to any doctrinal matter is found neatly compacted in one verse.
0: Mm-hmm.
1: Or even, you know, one section of verses.
0: Right.
1: It typically is a broader view, or we have to go and look at a broader view to get all that and pull it together. Otherwise, what we do is we typically will pull out one verse. Well, I like this one verse. It says, mm-hmm, what I wanted to say, and that's how I interpret this verse.
0: Right.
1: But, you know, Peter says there's no private interpretation of Scripture.
0: Right.
1: So,
0: you know, Paul said in Romans chapter 7 that he wouldn't have known sin had the law not said, thou shalt not covet.
1: Yeah.
0: And so interpreting the Bible is to get the correct meaning of what it's saying.
1: Mm-hmm.
0: And therefore that means that interpretation is very important and critical. I can be right or I can be wrong. Take a speed limit sign, for example. You can interpret that one of two ways. You can interpret it to mean I should go the speed that is on that sign, or I'll risk it and see what happens. And you might get away with it, but you've still broken the law.
1: Mm-hmm.
0: And see, while a police officer may not catch you in the moment, if you go 70 and a 55, the police officer might not see you, but that's not how biblical interpretation works. You get this wrong, you're going to be found out eventually. Numbers talks about your sins will find you out, and we know that the scriptures promote this mindset and mentality of the bill comes due. You know, I don't remember which preacher it was that I heard say that for the first time, but it's one of my favorite phrases because it's so accurate. You know, if you go to the grocery store and you put all these groceries in the cart and you go up to the front and the cashier finishes checking it all out and says, okay, the total comes to $423.82, and you go, I don't have that. She's going to look at you and say, well, then why did you just waste my time? Yeah. Now we have to put all of this back. You have to leave. And so you have to be able to pay what you owe. Mm-hmm. And so when we talk about the law reveals what sin is, that means how I interpret that law makes or breaks my salvation.
1: Sure.
0: And so when we look at this interpretation, I'd like to think about an Old Testament example of people and how they interpreted a Bible passage. And that's in Nehemiah chapter 8. To set the context of Nehemiah 8, to look at what had been taking place, these are people that are just starting to come back from captivity. They're just starting to come back to repair the wall and to be able to kind of see life after what captivity looks like. And they all gathered together in verse 1 of Nehemiah 8. All the people gathered together as one man in the open square that was in front of the water gate. And they told Ezra the scribe to bring the book of the law of Moses, which the Lord had commanded. Okay, so here's my first thing. I therefore know that the only way to know what is right is to take the book of the law of Moses, which the Lord had commanded. So I need what God has commanded. I can't take a philosophy book. I can't take some other type of theologian's book. I need God's book.
1: Right.
0: That's what they asked for. They didn't say, bring us the historians. Bring us the secular writings of the world and history and wisdom. They said, bring us God's book. And so Ezra, the priest, brought the law before the assembly of men and women and all who could hear with understanding on the first day of the seventh month. There's the second thing that we know. I need to be able to understand what this book is saying. I have a 3-year-old, like I mentioned to you in previous conversation. I can sit down with him and read a number of things. That means nothing to him at his young age. Now, what I'm trying to explain to him at a young age is, for example, when he acts up in worship, I'll take him out and I'll sit him down in the secretary's office and I'll say, what are we here to do? And he knows. He'll say, worship God. And I'll say, are you doing that right now? And he'll take his head and he'll shake it. And I'll say, well, then we need to go back in there and you need to show God the respect that he deserves. Now, I don't sit down there and say, why don't you show the reverence to the Almighty Jehovah that you need to be showing? Because that won't mean anything to him.
1: Right.
0: So we need to have people that can understand what's being said. That's what they did. They didn't bring everybody out. Right. They brought all the men and women who could hear with understanding on the first day of the seventh month. And then he read from it in the open square, verse 3, that was in front of the water gate from morning till midday before the men and women and those who could understand and the ears of all the people were attentive to the book of the law. There's a third thing I need to be able to do. I need to be attentive to what it says. I can't just kind of laissez-faire through the book and say, well, there's something I might need to do. There's something I might know. I need to be attentive to every word on the page. And then he says in verse 5, Ezra opened the book in the sight of all the people, for he was standing above all the people. When he opened it, all the people stood up. There's the fourth thing I have to do. Not necessarily physically when I read the Word of God, but there's this reverence shown that what we're about to do is a holy thing. And so we're going to stand up and show proper respect. We talk about in the military term, stand at attention. Mm-hmm. You know, and you might hear on the TV shows or in what, you know, a tin hut, and all the people, they slap their legs together and they stand up straight. That's the mentality that I get when I read this. They all stood up. They stood at attention. Verse 6 says, Ezra blessed the Lord, the great God. The people answered and said, amen, amen. While lifting up their hands, they bowed their heads, worshiped the Lord with their faces to the ground. Again, showing reverence. But the final thing is verse 8. They read distinctly from the book in the law of God, and they gave the sense and helped them to understand the reading. That is the chief takeaway that you need to understand about biblical interpretation is God has intended for man to be able to read. When I look at 1 Corinthians, for example, I go to chapter 10 and I read these verses that I can take away from that exactly what God wanted me to take away from it. It's simple. And one of the things that I think is one of the greatest compliments a preacher can be given is your sermon was so simple.
1: Yeah.
0: You know, it doesn't sound like a compliment because it seems like you've just been a simpleton up there in the pulpit. But ultimately, I want a five-year-old to be able to understand what I've said, because that's really the simplicity of the Word of God, is that people who can understand it, it doesn't have to be put on some higher plane. But we've gotten to that point with biblical interpretation. Well, I see the passage, like you mentioned, that Bible class teacher, for example, says, how do you see this? Mm-hmm. I don't care how someone else sees it. Right. I care how God sees it. Exactly. I don't care how I see it. You know, I say this before. Let me make sure I say this right, but I say this a lot about Bible and the love for the Word of God. I love God's Word. I don't like everything that's in God's Word. And you know what I mean by that is, when I read it, because I love God, I have to obey it. Mm-hmm. But I wish I could change things. I wish I could say that it doesn't matter how you live, that everybody could go to heaven, because there are people that I love dearly that don't hold themselves to the standard of this book. But because I love God and love the person who has the authority to write it, I have to accept and obey it. Liking and loving are two different things.
2: Right.
0: Loving God and loving His Word is taking what is interpreted and applying it to my own life. And the problem we run into, which is the next question I've got for you, is people say, when you read a passage that says, for example, 1 Peter 3:21, the like figure whereunto baptism does also now save us. It's not the putting away of the filth of the flesh, but it's the answering of a good conscience toward God. You read that to someone and they say, I don't see it that way. That's not how I see it.
2: Right.
0: So what would you do if you're studying with somebody and maybe someone's hit that snag where someone says, well, we just see that differently. How do you answer that?
1: Well, I think it comes back to what you just stated about approaching it with the right mindset. This mm-hmm. is God's holy word. This is, you know, we are to respect it, have reverence for it, and know that we are entering into, by reading it and studying it,
0: right.
1: you know, we are kind of entering into a spiritual realm, essentially, not to make it mysterious, but a spiritual realm, knowing that this is God's holy word, and I've got to respond to it. And like I say, I may not like everything that I read in it, and that's what typically happens. We have preconceived ideas when we come to Scripture, and the problem is we're supposed to get out what God has said, not put into
0: right.
1: our own thoughts into it. And,
0: right.
1: and there's a couple of technical terms that bear that out, but what biblical interpretation is getting out what God has said, not taking my preconceived notions and ideas and wants and desires and any of those things and
0: right.
1: put in, and even my opinion, and put in here what God, you know, in the middle of what God has said and try to change it in some way. And so this is a hard issue. You get a question like this is a hard issue. You know, it could be the case that one or both parties are wrong, but you can't both be right.
0: Right.
1: You know, and so that's something we have to be mindful of as well. The Apostle Paul wrote to Timothy, a young man, but a young preacher, and he says, study to show yourself approved unto God, a workman that needeth not to be ashamed, rightly dividing the word of truth, or dividing it aright. So there's a right and a wrong way to divide,
0: right,
1: to interpret what is being stated. And he says, you need to be a workman. So there's an indication that we're going to have to work at this, and I think it's also indicated from the fact that he says study, or ASV says be diligent.
0: Mm-hmm.
1: We're going to have to work at this to bear out what God is saying.
0: Right.
1: And that's why I try to encourage people, you know, daily Bible readings are great because it keeps people in the Word,
0: mm-hmm.
1: but if that daily Bible reading doesn't take you further and cause you, that should just whet your appetite
0: right.
1: to want more. You know, it should influence you to say, I've come across this verse in my daily Bible reading, and I want to go back, I want to study that some more.
0: Yeah.
1: And it should light you up that way. It should
0: right.
1: it should influence you to want to do more that way. It should excite you and want to dig in to know a little bit more. But, you know, that tells me, though, we mentioned a moment ago, you know, man shall not live by bread alone, but by every word that proceedeth out of the mouth of God. Should that not imply, though, that God has made His Word where it could be understood?
0: Right.
1: And so with that idea in mind, it can be understood. Now, I could be wrong. You could be wrong. We could both be wrong. But we can't both be right on different ideas of what this verse says. Something like 1 Peter 3:21, baptism of death also now save us. It either does or it doesn't.
0: Right.
1: you know, it can't go both ways. And so, you know, but this does happen. Often, unfortunately, in studying with people, and it's because we bring our preconceived ideas. We bring our family doctrines mm-hmm. into studying the Bible. So we bring our family in,
0: right?
1: What we've learned from our family, we bring in all of that extra stuff. And it is difficult to sometimes say, okay, I want to study this for what it is and for what it says, and not go, okay, well, I already know that Luke wrote the book of Acts. Well, how do I know that? Well, I've got to do some interpreting. I've got to do some finding. You know, well, I got to go to the book of Luke, and I find out that Acts is a continuation of that. The former treatise that I wrote to you, Theophilus, was the Gospel of Luke.
0: Right.
1: And then Acts, you know, tells us, okay, well, this is a continuation. Mm-hmm. And it does seem to pick up right there at the end of Luke 24, right into Acts chapter 1 almost.
0: Right.
1: And so, anyway, my point in all of that is that, you know, we may see things differently. That doesn't make either one of us right.
0: Right.
1: I need to know what God says, that's biblical interpretation.
0: That's right. You take, for example, and this is the thing that frustrates me about man. Man can be incredibly logical when they want to be, and yet when it comes to the Scriptures, they say that's not logical. For example, I used this in a previous conversation, maybe even in this conversation alone, and I'm just forgetting, but you're driving down the road and you see a speed limit sign that says 55 miles an hour. You know that it's not 56. 57, 58, you know it's not 60, you know it's not 80. But it doesn't say underneath all that, don't go 59, don't go 62, don't go, because it's explicit. When I see 55, what that means is don't go higher than this and go this speed so the flow of traffic can handle and be done properly. If I disobey that and go any other way, then I'm breaking the law.
1: Right.
0: And it doesn't matter. And if the police officer pulled me over, I could say, look, it didn't say not to go 70. It didn't say not to go 80. He's going to say it did when it said go 55. Mm-hmm. We were very explicit. The law says go 55. When it says wear your seatbelt, it doesn't say you have to wear a seatbelt when it's raining. There's no law that says you have to. It says wear a seatbelt anytime you're in a car. Sure. That covers all portions of the day. And yet sometimes when it comes to biblical learning, we want to take the mindset of the other extreme, like I've been talking about, and apply it biblically.
1: Yeah.
0: Well, God didn't say that I can't do such and such. Okay, look, I've got a pretty nice, you know, preaching Bible, if you will. And so it's got a little bit more stuff in it than the average Bible, and it's pretty thick. How thick would it be if God had to take the time to say every single thing that I could and couldn't do? I don't think we could have the Old Testament if that were the case, because I don't think we'd be able to fit it. God understood that by what we call example and principle, we should be able to discern what is right from wrong.
1: Right.
0: And that mindset of it didn't say not to do this, how'd that work for Nadab and Abihu when they offered strange fire to the Lord, which he hadn't commanded? Now notice this, he commanded not. Now, it doesn't say explicitly that he said, don't offer this fire. It just says he had commanded them not. They might have said, it doesn't say we can't do it. Well, the moment that they did it and they disobeyed what God had authorized, they were breaking the law. What about Uzzah? You think about Uzzah, who is really a casualty of David's sin in the sense that he allowed the Ark of the Covenant to be brought back in a way that was not acceptable to God because the sons of Kohath were expected to carry the things of religious artifacts on their shoulders, and they weren't doing that. And so Uzzah steadies that Ark on a cart and dies because he touches a holy thing that was not supposed to be touched. And someone says, well, what's wrong with that? Why can't we bring it back on a cart? Because all the way back in Numbers, God said, hey, there's been this gift of oxen, there's been this gift of carts, I'm going to give it to every tribe and every group of people but one. And the one group that I'm not going to give it to are the ones that shouldn't be using it anyway because they're to carry it on their shoulders. Well, God, it's easier to use a cart. Tough. Yeah. I said carry it on your shoulders. I say that to my son all the time. He might say something when we're putting him down for a nap. And he'll say, I don't want snuggles. You know, I'll try to hug him before he goes down. And I've learned that if I lay on him a little bit, he gets upset and he won't get out of bed because I'll say, I'll come back up and do that if you don't sleep. And he'll go, I don't want snuggles. And he's trying to push me away. And I know he needs to take a nap. And so I say, I don't care what you want right now. You need to take a nap. So we're going to cuddle for a little bit and you're going to go to sleep. That's the mindset that we need to have with God, is when God says jump, We say, how high? We say, what do you want me to do? How do you want me to do it? I'm going to do it that way. But biblical interpretation is that we buck up against it so much today. Mm-hmm. And the fact is, man is incapable of accurately seeing it the right way without guidance. We find that with the Ethiopian eunuch where he sure. says, how can I understand this unless some man guides me? We find that even when the word of God has been given at times, it has been interpreted improperly. You mentioned that by mm-hmm. Timothy's example, sure. but also 2 Corinthians 2, 6 through 11. I love that because it shows that the people had taken disfellowship too far. And Paul says, hey, bring yeah. that brother back. He's repented. Yeah. Reaffirm your love to him. Stop withdrawing from him. You've done it. You've been yeah. successful. Bring him back. That's not the purpose of withdrawal, to say, well, we're out. We're never going to hang out with yeah. you again. And then also Galatians chapter 1, verses 6 through 9, where he says to these southern churches of Galatia, hey, stop holding to the old law. You're going to another gospel, which is not another. There's only one. And so man has oftentimes taken God's word and said, well, I see it this way. I'm going to do it this way. And you just take, for example, the church today. We talked in a previous conversation about decently and in order. Mm-hmm. How do we determine that? You know, we determine it by what is proper and improper. Somebody once said to me, well, I think it's improper to have a song that brings everybody into the congregation so we can then start our worship service. And I said, well, why would that be improper? And they really didn't have a clear, concise answer. But I remember thinking in that moment, if we're going to say that something is not right, we have to have biblical proof to back it up. And I made this statement in our conversation about women's roles in the church, that you have a challenge to have to find one example that proves that it's okay.
1: Right.
0: The same is true with anything. I don't believe that you have to be baptized to be saved. Give me one example. Well, the thief on the cross. Give me one New Testament example where the church had been established and the people had been told that they needed to be baptized for the remission of their sins. Because I can take you to Acts mm-hmm. and show you a group of men who had been baptized under John's baptism after the church had been established. And when they're asked, have you received the Holy Spirit? They say, we don't even know if there is a Holy Spirit. And Paul says, hey, you need to be baptized the correct way, meaning that they would not have made it to heaven under John's right. baptism. And so you have that task when you take that stance that says, I don't have to follow it the way this is said. Because we understand it when it comes to a speed limit sign. We understand it when we go to a restaurant and we order something. When something else comes that we didn't ask for, we almost always say, this is not what I ordered.
1: Right.
0: Could you imagine the audacity of a waiter or waitress if you said at Olive Garden, for example, you order the chicken Alfredo and they bring you steak Alfredo. You say, this is not what I ordered. Well, you didn't say you didn't want steak. Yeah, I did when I said, give me the chicken Alfredo.
1: Right.
0: And so we have those moments that the world completely understands, but we throw out logic when it comes to the Bible, but it really is the same.
1: Yeah.
0: And there's nothing wrong with saying that it's the same. And so I really want to know how you would answer this final question as we kind of bring these thoughts to a close. If someone's asking, how do we interpret the Bible? Because that is a legitimate question. And
1: sure.
0: many men have tried. Many men have given countless hours and books and papers dedicated to interpreting these words of Scripture.
1: Yeah.
0: So what would you do if someone says, how should we interpret the Bible?
1: Well, I've heard this phrase being used, and I'm sure that you have as well, by numerous preachers and Bible class teachers. You know, the Bible is its own best commentary. You know, we interpret the Bible in light of the Bible, mm-hmm. Meaning the Bible has a context. It has a large context of knowing where we learn about the very nature of God, specific things about God,
0: right.
1: that, you know, his expectations of mankind and being obedient to him and punishment that might come if we're not. And all of those things, that tells us something about the holiness of God and the purity of God and his expectation for man. You know, that starts to set the stage to realize that when God has then revealed his word to mankind, it is his holy word.
0: Right.
1: You know, and so we let the Bible speak for itself, in other words, and explain itself. And I think that's important, you know. We can do numerous things, you know. We can examine it. So we by examination, I mean we get the context. We get, you know, is we get the immediate context. We talk about, you know, the maybe the chapter context, and we look at, you know, the verses not just the verses right before it and right after it, but we might look at the whole chapter, what's being talked about in this whole chapter, then the book. Mm-hmm. You know, what is Peter writing in 1 Peter? You know, not just chapter 1, but what is he writing in the whole letter in 5 chapters? And what is he dealing with in this? And so, you know, not just that, how does that fit then in the New Testament? How does that fit with the church of the New Testament? How does that fit in the context of 66 books now and the nature of God? There's a greater context, you know, and it all has to make sense. You know, it can't contradict one of those things. If it does, that's not the right interpretation. You know, and so if a passage starts contradicting something else, then I have misinterpreted that passage. So something like 1 Peter 3:21, somebody comes on and says, no, all you got to do is believe. Well, it says baptism saves us. Well, no, but all you got to do is believe. You're leaving out what the rest of the Bible teaches on a particular passage. And, you know, we might be guilty of doing the same thing by pulling out a passage. You know, when you're studying topically, it's we have to make sure those passages are there. You mentioned Acts 19, where those folks, you know, who Paul had come across, who had been baptized under John's baptism after the church is established, but needed to be baptized in the name of Christ by his authority, because they didn't even know anything about the Holy Spirit. And so that was a clue. There was no miraculous had been given, none of those things. And Paul clued in on that. Something is off here. Something's out of order. And we don't often use that particular passage to teach about baptism, but it does imply something about baptism. And so we learn something about baptism as a whole from yet another passage that we might not go to. We'd go to Acts 2:38, right. Mark 16:16, 1 Peter 3:21, some of those passages, and teach about baptism, teach individuals what to do to be saved. And then part of the extra study that we would do would include those extra things. And so that's examination. And doing that, we get the context, you know, and then we define. We define those words. You know, I may not understand every word in a passage. Well, if I start defining it, I have a good Bible dictionary, you know, maybe a Strong's Concordance, and I get the definition of what that original word was, mm-hmm. not just what the word means in today's modern English, but what does that word mean biblically? And so defining that particular term is going to help me understand what all is exactly being said by God. And because, especially in that original language, those definitions are not changing ever. You know, that's a dead language. So we know that those words that were used, that the Holy Spirit used to give us the New Testament, to give us the Bible, those words are in place. Their definitions are in place. We can know what God wants us to know. And so again, we've got to draw all of that out from what God has said. And I would go back to, again, 1 Peter 1, 20 and 21. It says, knowing this first, no prophecy of Scripture is of any private interpretation. And so there's a foundation for our faith, and that's from God, and for us to have faith. It's not of private faith. It's not a private interpretation of Scripture. He says, the prophecy came not in old time by the will of man, but holy men of God spoke as they were moved by the Holy Spirit. And that comes back to then, this is Holy Spirit inspired. This is God's word, literally God's breathed word, 2 Timothy 3:16 and 17.
0: Right, and ultimately, it comes down to this. We didn't write it.
1: Yeah.
0: We don't get any say to try to manipulate it and fit what we want. We didn't write it. God did. It's a perfect guide. You mentioned 2 Timothy 3:16 and 17. Mm-hmm. I like to couple that now with 1 Corinthians 13:10 because that same word perfect is used in both passages. That tells us we have the complete word of God. And so ultimately, we need to allow God to be the final say on all things interpretation because he's worked hard to give us the ability to know what he wants us to do.
1: That's a great point.
2: At the 11th of Leviticus, God required of the ancient people Israel to be holy as he was holy. The requirement was repeated at 1 Peter 1. When we have answered the call to holiness, we have separated ourselves from the carnal world and become reserved unto God for God's purposes. Those who have done so have become sanctified and are known as saints. holy, saint, and sanctified are all forms of the same word. We are taught at the 12th of Hebrews that no man will see the Lord without holiness, and that diligence is required so that one fail not of the grace of God. Perhaps two important things are being taught to us here. First of all, though a man is saved by divine grace, he is still called unto holiness. Secondly, it is with diligence that he develop and maintain the holiness to which he is called, lest he fail to receive God's grace. It is by diligence in holiness and by the grace of God that a man may one day dwell with his maker.

All authority has been given to me in heaven and on earth. Go, therefore, and make disciples of all the nations, baptizing them in the name of the Father, and of the Son, and of the Holy Spirit, teaching them to observe all things that I have commanded you. And lo, I am with you always, even to the end of the age.

As I recall, in our last study, we were dealing with the Lord's church. Some of her weaknesses, and consequently, we were seeking to point out some of the needs of the church. And on occasion, people have an idea that when you talk about the church, now you're speaking perfection. Well, from the standpoint of its origin, its head, the oversight, undergirding, indeed, we're talking about a perfect organization. But the members? Oh, Christianity is made up of people, and all of us are different. And each one has this particular value or ability, and another has this weakness or shortcoming. And that's what the teaching of the Scripture is all about. It is the strengthening of the faithful followers of the Lord. And the Scripture, inspired of God, is profitable for teaching, instruction, etc. In other words, we need to read and

the Christ, the Son of the living God, Jesus is saying, upon this eternal truth, I will build my church. And I find it interesting that the Apostle Peter said in 2 Peter chapter 2, verse 5, ye also, as living stones, are built up a spiritual house to offer up spiritual sacrifices acceptable to God. What is Peter saying? Well, he's writing to Christians. And he's saying to each child of God that you also, as living stones, are built up a spiritual house to become a holy priesthood, to offer up spiritual sacrifices acceptable to God through Jesus Christ. So then the church is made up of individual Christians, right? Living stones. We're to be a holy priesthood, no question. How does that occur? Well, we've noted many times in the second chapter of the book of Acts, the Apostle Peter preached the gospel, and that was the commission. Go into all the world, preach the gospel to every creature. Mark 16 at verse 15. Oh, and the first time we find that done, and all of its perfection and power is recorded in the second chapter of the book of Acts. And Peter preached the death, burial, and resurrection of Christ, and you're familiar with that, of course. And his Jewish auditors were cut to the heart. And they said, brethren, what shall we do? Peter said, repent ye, and be baptized, every one of you, in the name of Jesus Christ, unto the remission of your sins, and ye shall receive the gift of the Holy Spirit. For the promise is unto you and to your children, to all that are afar off, even as many as the Lord our God shall call unto him. With many other words, he testified and exhorted them, saying, save yourselves from this crooked or untoward generation. Now, you're aware there in verse 41 that they that gladly received his word were baptized, and there were added unto them in that day about 3,000 souls. We're dealing here with individual people, hearing the truth, coming to love the Lord for the great sacrifice that he made, believing in God's grace, and thus yielding themselves in obedience to his instruction. 3,000 of them were baptized. Now we learn in verse 47 that the Lord added them to the church. What's that? The Lord added to the church daily such as were being saved. So the church is made up of individual Christians. And as we said, some with greater talent, broader concepts, and learning more rapidly, maturing faster than others. And yet, the very weakest child of God is under the protective custody of the blood of Christ. That's why it is important that we continue to study, that we learn more and more about the responsibilities of the Lord's church in this whole world. I remember that church that we're talking about, the one you read about in the scripture, was in the eternal purpose of God. And Paul speaks of the design of the church and its purpose in this whole world. In that familiar passage in Ephesians chapter 3, beginning at verse 8, he said, unto me, who am less than the least of all saints, was this grace given to preach unto the Gentiles the unsearchable riches of Christ, and to make them see what is the dispensation of the mystery which for ages hath been hid in God, who created all things, to the intent that now unto the principalities and powers in heavenly places might be made known through the church the manifold wisdom of God, according to his eternal purpose, which he purposed in Christ Jesus our Lord. Through verse 11, so the church was in the eternal purpose of God, right? And is made up of individual Christians, right? And Peter figuratively speaks of it as a structure, living stones, to become a holy priesthood. Our purpose, offer up spiritual sacrifices acceptable to God. That's why we need to constantly study God's Word. That's why we recognize the fact that there are limitations. There are needs. We can become stronger, more effective in the Lord's work. So we talked about this to some extent and pointed up, for one thing, we need to understand our weaknesses. We're not really performing as the Lord intended that we should sometimes. That's based on my lack of appreciation of the seriousness of the commitment that I made. As Paul explained, it's like soldiers. And he pointed out, of course, there in 2 Timothy chapter 2, that no soldier on service...

0: entangleth himself in the affairs of this life, that he may please him who enrolled him as a soldier. So then we have one specific responsibility. The assignment is spiritual in nature. If we aren't careful, we are diverted to the immediate material surroundings, and we place the emphasis on things that are temporary. Nothing here will endure. Look about you. Everything that you see, oh, I know how some people think. Ah, they say, boy, if I had this or had that, or if I were possessor of $1 million, or friend, none of this will endure. You and I are made in the image and the likeness of God. Now, remember that Paul emphasized that in 2 Corinthians chapter 4, verse 16. He said, wherefore we faint not, but though our outward man is decaying, yet our inward man is renewed day by day. For our light affliction, which is for the moment, worketh for us more and more exceedingly an eternal weight of glory, while we look not at the things which are seen, but at the things which are not seen. For the things which are seen are temporal, but the things which are not seen are eternal. And we know that if the earthly house of this tabernacle be dissolved, we have a building from God, a house not made with hands, eternal in the heavens. Ah, yes, this is all temporary. But if we aren't careful, when we place the emphasis there, it amounts to nothing, really. The day of the Lord will come as a thief, in which the heavens shall pass away with a great noise, and the elements shall melt with fervent heat, and the earth and the works that are therein shall be burned up. 2 Peter chapter 3 at verse 10. So nothing here is permanent. We need then to focus upon who we really are. We are spiritual beings possessed of free moral agency. When we hear the good news of human redemption, the gospel of Jesus Christ touches the heart, I really believe that this old world in its design, and when I observe nature as it is, was created by the Almighty. He was the omnipotent one who, with all knowledge, created this old world to be functional as a dwelling place for his crowning creature, man. And so when I come to believe the gospel of Jesus Christ, make up my mind that I don't want to walk in sin anymore. I want to follow him who died to redeem my soul. And then, of course, I'm baptized into Jesus Christ. The old body of sin is thus done away, Romans chapter 6, verses 6 and 7. Raised a new creation in Christ, 2 Corinthians 5:17, to walk in newness of life, Romans 6, verse 4. Then what is this new course that I am to pursue? Friends, it is the magnification of things that are permanent. They are spiritual in nature. That's why Paul said, the natural man receiveth not the things of God. They're foolishness to him, and he cannot know them because they are spiritually discerned. 1 Corinthians 2 at verse 14. So that's why I must place the emphasis on things that are spiritual. Thus, we're talking about the needs of the church. We need to proclaim the truth of God as it's written. Now, understand about human nature. We say, preacher, that's a little bit blunt. We want to be kind and understanding and friends. You can't love more than Jesus Christ loved you. And Jesus Christ was very positive in the proclamation of the Father's will. The only hope of human redemption is the truth. John 8 at verse 32. You think about the judgment for a moment. We just say two lines of people, one lost, one saved. As Jesus said, of course, at the scene of the judgment day, Matthew 25 verse 46, these shall go away into eternal punishment, but the righteous into eternal life, and we're all going to be there, of course. Do you suppose that fellow in the line that is lost would say to you in the day of judgment, I'm so glad that you didn't tell me the truth. I'm so glad that you didn't hurt my feelings by letting me know the only way that mankind can be saved. I don't believe you'd hear that. No, say, I believe he would consider you an enemy, and you have walked with him in this world. You knew the truth, and you never shared the truth with that individual? Friend, on the day of judgment, that's going to come out. Sure, I realize that there are people that if you tell them the truth and if you nail it down, book, chapter, and verse, they're not going to like it. And they're going to feel a little bit antagonistic, and that's why Jesus said that you'd suffer persecution. And he made that clear through the Apostle Paul. All who would live godly in Christ Jesus shall suffer persecution. Why would I suffer persecution for living godly in Christ? Because I'm going to teach the truth. No, not my concept relative to the truth, book, chapter, and verse. I'm going to make known the only basis upon which sinful humanity can stand in a right relationship with God. Hey, that's not popular. Well, the church needs to understand what a responsibility that we have. They say we need to teach the truth of God. And too many times we're growing weak. We're kind of watering things down so that it, more palatable, more acceptable. Friends, the truth will make you free. And Jesus said, sanctify them in truth. Thy word is truth. So the church needs to know her weaknesses. Oh, and she needs, as we said, to measure up to the high standard of Christian living. But then another thing she needs, I suppose, sounds a little unusual, but to know her needs. someone says, I know the need of the church. Preacher, we've been small too long. Man, we need a larger membership. We need, no. We have too much dead weight right now. That's not the need of the church. You see, if we aren't careful, we become materialistic in our view of things that should be spiritual in nature. How are we going to do this? Well, the Old Testament, written for our learning and our admonition, upon whom the ends of the ages are come, you recall that, Romans 15 at verse 4, gives one example after another. For instance, in Judges chapter 7, you remember a fellow named Gideon? Why, sure you do. What is he doing when you... Oh, he's threshing wheat in the middle of the night to keep the Midianites from seeing him and taking it away from him. You see, the Israelites at that time, due to their sins, were subjected to the Midianites, heathen. And so they had to thresh the wheat at night. And an angel appeared to Gideon. Hail thou mighty man of valor. Mighty man of valor. Gideon said, my family is the least in the tribe of Manasseh. And he said, I am the least in my father's house. So what's he saying? I'm no mighty man at all. And I'm no mighty man of valor, certainly. But you read that. God, through that angel, commissioned him to deliver Israel from the Midianites. Well, how is a fellow like that going to do that? Oh, we'd say, of course, today, that can't be done. No, that's too large a task. We simply can't... Hey, we need to put our trust in God Almighty. Now, you remember, and we'll not go into detail, but ultimately, old Gideon sounded a trumpet, and he brought all of the people of Israel together, and he's going up against the Midianites. Now, when everyone got together, there were 32,000 combat troops. Hey, man, you can't get all of those on a close order drill field. But if you could, man, they'd just keep coming. It just looks like you could whip the world. 32,000 men? Woo! He marched those people up toward the Israelian plain. And they, of course, encamped there, and he climbed the hill of Moreh and looked out over the plain and, figuratively speaking, couldn't see the ground. He couldn't see the ground. Why couldn't he? Oh, the Israelian plain is covered with Midianites, each man armed to the teeth and trained in carnal combat. Innumerable, the records. Old Gideon probably looked like the 32,000 men. It looked like a little... flock of sheep. Ooh, 32,000. That would be out of the question. I can just see him, in his own thinking. Physically speaking, I can't. You know what God said to him? He said, Gideon, you have too many men. He said, you tell all that are fearful and trembling to go home. 22,000 of those rascals went home. Left him 10,000. Now, just looking at the old physical man. I mean, observing things from a materialistic standpoint. Innumerable host armed for combat. And he has 10,000 relatively untrained soldiers? Right. Well, it's just impossible. You know what God said to him? He said, Gideon, you have too many men. If I deliver you, deliver them into the hand of the 10,000, they'll vaunt themselves. They'll say, look what we did. He said, tell you what, you take them down to the creek and let them drink, and I'll tell you who'll go with you. He said, now all that bow down, drink from the water, you put them on one side. All that lap water like a dog, put them. 9,700 of them got out and drank from the creek. God said, send them home, you don't need them. 300 men again. Friend, God Almighty is doing his work. What does he need from me? A dedicated heart and a willing hand. Turn the world upside down. Yes, but Lord, I'm totally incapable. That's right. You better believe I feel just like Gideon did. That's right. I can't do this. That's not mine. I'm not capable. Do what the Lord said. Do what the Lord... You know the story. Just read right on. Yes, sir. They routed that numberless host. Oh, not with the power of the right arm, not with the skill as swordsman. God turned each man's sword against his fellow. And in the darkness, boy, and the circumstances and the confusion, they slaughtered one another, and these 300 went after them. And then everybody else came in, of course, on these, practically wiped them out. Gideon delivered the people from the hand of the Midianites. He was one of the judges. Ah, yes. How does that happen? Well, we've illustrated that time and time again. Like old Samson with the jawbone of an ass, 1,000 armed combat troops. We don't need a larger membership. Okay. Well, someone says, preacher, I'll tell you what we need. We need more money. I mean, we're basically poor people. We're just the common folk, and we don't have enough to... we got more money now than we need. We've got enough to drag us down. I remember the church at Laodicea. You recall Revelation chapter 3 at verse 17. The Lord said to these people, because thou sayest I'm rich, I've gotten riches, I have need of nothing. You're poor, wretched, miserable, blind, and naked. Buy of me gold. Wait. The Lord is saying what we need is spiritual wealth. You say, oh, sure, it takes money to do things. We understand, but the Lord supplies. And you see, the Lord's work is not done with ease. Just stop and think for a moment now. Preacher, you say God is omnipotent. That's all powerful. Right. Well, then, with all of the wealth in this world, God could change the minds of people that have more money than they'll ever be able to spend. And they could say, hey, I'm going to support that. It isn't done that way. No, sir. God's work is accomplished through commitment, through dedication, and it is always with hardship. It's never accomplished with ease. I mean, no problem at all. Yeah, I'll do it. No, it takes commitment. It takes dedication to do the Lord's work. You say, yes, we don't need more. Oh, somebody says, well, now the need of the church. We need men of prominence. We need men in high position. Men of prominence have been the ruin of the church as it is. Not many mighty after the flesh. Not many noble, the greats. Isn't that what Paul said at 1 Corinthians chapter 1, verse 26? Yes, behold your calling, brethren. Not many wise after the flesh. Not many mighty, not many noble are called. It would be great. It would be wonderful if men in high place would indeed give themselves heart and life to the accomplishment of the will of God. And a few occasionally do. That's good. That's right. Sure, but that's not the need of the church. Well, somebody says, then, what is the need of... Oh, the need of the Lord's church is singular. You recall the apostles, of course, Matthew 18, were discussing among themselves who's greatest in the kingdom of... typical, isn't it? Old human pride and ego. The Lord put a little child in the midst of them. Listen to him. He said, except you be converted and become as this little child, you shall in no wise enter the kingdom of heaven. Isn't that wonderful? Except you be converted... Oh, that's the need of the church. Genuine conversion. Changing my thinking from materialism to spiritual matters. Changing my life from the physical to the spiritual. Yes, sir. Changing my goals from the accomplishment and accumulation of material goods to the accomplishment of the will of God. Right. That's set forth in this book. Genuine conversion. That's necessary to strength. You remember that Jesus said, Simon, Simon, Satan hath asked to have thee, they may sift thee as wheat, but I've prayed for thee that thy faith fail not. When once thou art converted, strengthen the brethren. It's a genuine conversion, giving our lives to the Lord, focusing on the only goal worthy of human consideration. Friends, the church needs to put God first. Oh, no question. No question. Thou shalt love the Lord thy God with all thy heart, with all thy soul, with all thy mind, with all thy strength. Oh, put God first. How do I show that love? Oh, this is the love of God, that we keep his commandments, and his commandments are not grievous. 1 John 5, verses 2 and 3. Why, sure. Oh, then we need to put first things first. Right. You know what Jesus said? Matthew 6, verse 33. Seek ye first the kingdom of God and his righteousness, and all these things shall be added unto you. And then we need to keep the body joined together. I remember that Paul said, unto me who am less than the least of all saints. Ah, yes. Paul, that's the way you considered yourself. That's correct. I beseech you, therefore, brethren, by the mercies of God, that you present your bodies a living sacrifice. Oh, Paul's plea to his people. Oh, and he explained there in Ephesians chapter 4 at verse 4 that there is one body and one spirit, even as you were called and one hope of your calling, one Lord, one faith, one baptism, one God, one Father of all. Oh, friends, Jesus Christ should be the goal of our life. One body, one spirit, one hope, one faith, one Father, one baptism. Right. Singular. I need to focus properly upon a thus saith the Lord. It is so very important that I remember that I am not a physical being in a physical world. No, no. I am a spiritual being possessed of free moral agency. A decision must be made. There is a heaven to gain and a hell to shun. Oh, yes, this world is important. It is in this world that we serve the Lord. Our example is to be, of course, fashioned according to a thus saith the Lord, so that the impact of our influence upon others will be for good. But in this world, we have a singular purpose, and that is to serve the Lord, to exhibit those principles that will stand man in good stead with his Maker. And that's our purpose in this whole world, helping others, living our lives, even though it requires sacrifice, so that others may be influenced to give themselves in service to the Master. May God help us so to do.
1: 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Maybe you want to study more about God's Word. 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Your friends in the Churches of Christ have brought you this program today, and they would love to have you come and visit their services. If you need assistance in finding a congregation in your area, we would be glad to help you. Preaching the Gospel is under the oversight of the elders of the Highland Church of Christ in Dalton, Georgia. And now, back to my dad.
0: Yes, sir, the church has needs. As a matter of fact, all of those needs are supplied in this book, this revelation of our Lord who sealed it, made it valid, authoritative with his shed blood. Oh, I understand how we feel. Many times. I'm kind of like old Gideon. Lord, who, me? I mean, that just can't... We need to study this book. We need to find out that the power lies in God Almighty. And my faith enables me to perform so that he can use me. No, I can't get the job done. Why, it's out of the question. I'm very weak and I have my faults and limits, but the Lord wants his work done. So then, what did Gideon do? He just did what God said. Yeah, but that looked impossible. You better believe it looked impossible, but it worked 100%. Friends, we need to give our lives in service to the Lord.

0: Jesus said, "He who believes and is baptized will be saved." But on a regular basis, people will object to the command to be baptized, saying the thief on the cross wasn't baptized, and yet he was saved. Dear friend, would you appreciate with me that the thief on the cross died before Jesus' death, burial, and resurrection? Romans chapter 10 and verse 9 says, "If you confess with your mouth the Lord Jesus and believe in your heart that God has raised him from the dead, you will be saved." The thief on the cross couldn't believe in the resurrection of Christ, because Christ had not yet even died.
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1: Welcome to Good News Today, the program where you will always find good news, no matter what else is happening in the world. I'm Mark Teske, your host for Good News Today. I want to thank you for joining us. We've got a great program today, and here's what's coming. We'll begin with our devotional time, which consists of our scripture reading, beautiful singing, and a brief study of our scripture. Today, we'll be looking at Hebrews chapter 12, verse 4, where we find out how much effort we should put into avoiding sin. So get out your Bibles, turn to Hebrews 12. I'll meet you there in just a moment. Following our devotional time, Roger Campbell joins us, and he's ready, as always, to help us have a better understanding of the scriptures. Today, he's talking about the Lord looking on our hearts. Jim Dearman will join us with some sound words as he states, I'll do my best. Then Dave Miller joins us to help us see the connection that our founding fathers saw between the Christian faith and our ongoing freedoms. Today, he's bringing some wisdom from John Adams about who we should vote for in elections. Chad Dalahy joins us for just a minute, and he's looking at the meaning of life. In our final segment, we have a Bible question for Anthony Dismuke and Troy Spradlin. According to the scriptures, how does God judge our faith and faithfulness? We're looking at doing our best today. You'll be doing your best if you have your Bible opened up to Hebrews 12, where we read beginning at verse 4. You have not yet resisted to bloodshed, striving against sin.

0: The book of Hebrews was written to a suffering Jewish Christian community that was tempted to abandon their faith due to persecution, financial hardship, and spiritual fatigue. The main point of this book, don't give up. Hebrews chapter 2, verse 1 describes giving up as drifting away. It's kind of like getting caught up in the current of a river. You're moving away because you're not doing anything to stop that motion. Our text here comes from the practical section of the book, and we'll start from the back of the text first, striving against sin. That word that's translated striving comes from a Greek word that we get our English word agony from. So the idea here is we need to fight like a gladiator, an intentional, full contact battle against sin. This is the complete opposite of drifting away. This idea of not doing anything and just allowing the current to take you where you don't want to go. The idea of striving against sin, I'm not going down without a fight. We need to have that resolve within us. Fighting against what? Against sin. You see, the situation these Hebrew Christians were in, they had hostility coming from those who were being hostile to them. Verse 3. And that hostility can lead to weariness and discouragement in our Christian walk. And there's that sin, that temptation that's there to compromise, to drift away, to shrink back to avoid discomfort or persecution. That temptation's there when we have that confrontation that's there in front of us. It's in these difficult days that we have to stand up and fight our own desires for compromise and comfort and focus on avoiding sin and doing what God's told us to do. Back in the business world, I learned an important lesson that we always do the right thing because it's the right thing to do and let the chips fall where they may. And you know what I found out? The outcome was always much better than I had worried about. Doing the right thing. God's expectations are simple. Obey his commandments and let him work on the results. Our passage begins with this idea of you've not yet resisted to bloodshed. You see, other Christians had already been killed by the time this letter was written. And it begs the question, how hard are you striving, fighting, resisting against sin? Too many people lamely say, I'm doing my best, when they really aren't. You see, God knows our heart. He knows that that's really your best. So as we make application of this, just because it seems hard, it doesn't mean that we've done enough. Sometimes we're tempted to pity ourselves during our times of trial, but we need to ask, has this cost me my life? Has this cost me bloodshed? Or is it simply costing me my comfort? There's a difference. Many Christians lose their battle against temptation because they bring a passive attitude to a deadly fight. We need to fight like our soul depends upon it. That's the attitude we need to have. Compare what you're going through to what the martyrs had to endure. It pales in comparison. And if we go back to verse 2 of this very chapter, the Hebrew writer tells us to look to Jesus and his example. He went to the cross to save us from sin. What are you willing to do to save yourself from sin? You see, sin is an enemy that we need to fight to the death. Give it our best effort. Sin isn't an inconvenience to manage. It's an enemy to be defeated. but realize God has given you the tools that you need to fight against sin. And he's there cheering you on, begging you to be victorious. That's good news for us today. Roger Campbell is ready, as always, to give an answer. Today, he's got some information for us about the Lord looking at our hearts. Be ready always.
1: The Bible says that the Lord looks on the heart. Does that sound familiar? Who even said that? Well, the Lord himself said it. God sent Samuel to the town of Bethlehem. And the mission was, anoint a son of Jesse as king of Israel. And when Samuel got there, he saw the oldest son of Jesse, and his conclusion was, surely the Lord's anointed is before him. And God said, no. God said, look not on his countenance or on the height of his stature, because I have refused him. For the Lord seeth not as man seeth. For man looketh on the outward appearance, but the Lord looketh on the heart. God himself is the one who said the Lord looks on the heart. What does that even mean? We understand as we consider the scriptures that God sees everything that goes on the planet Earth. Everything. Every thought that we have, every word that we speak, every action which we take or don't take, God sees everything. And it's clear from what God told Samuel, God's viewpoint on some things is not the same as human viewpoints. We're reminded of Isaiah 55, verses 8 and 9. That just as the heavens are above the earth, so are God's ways and God's thoughts above man's ways and man's thoughts. There are some things that humans look at those things or those activities, and humans say, that's a great idea. And God's thought is, that's a terrible idea. What humans call wise, God calls foolish. And what God calls wise, humans call foolish. But what does that mean that God looks on the heart? In ancient times, what were people often thinking? We want our king to be someone who's from a royal family. We want royalty on the throne. He needs to be good looking. He needs to have that air of king and royalty about him. God said, none of those things mean anything to me. David, the man whom God chose, was a man after God's own heart. So God looks on the heart? Yeah. Why? Because it's from the heart that our mouth speaks. It's from the heart that our actions come. The Bible says to keep or guard your heart with all diligence, for out of it are the issues of life, Proverbs 4 and verse 23. A good man from the good treasures of his heart brings forth good things. Evil man from the evil treasures of his heart brings forth evil things, Luke 6:45. God looks on the heart. God looks on the character. And so if we want to be right in the sight of God, it's not about our physical stature, not about our physical appearance. It's about our heart. I'm Roger Campbell, and this has been Be Ready Always.
0: God knows your heart, whether or not you're truly putting forth your best effort. Take the truth that Roger just taught and allow it to motivate you to resolve to give your best effort to living a faithful Christian life. Thanks, Roger. Well, it's time to grab a piece of paper and something to write with so you can take down our contact information. You can use it to enroll in our free Bible course that's graded by one of the many volunteer teachers from the Dunlap Church of Christ. They oversee this work. Those volunteers do an excellent job, and we appreciate their efforts. You can also contact us to ask a question. We love to hear from our audience and have a volunteer that does a great job answering those questions. That's in addition to our speakers that answer many different questions during our program.
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2: 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We'd like to hear from you. 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
4: We will live eternally.
2: I'll do my best, one often says, realizing one's limitations. But there is nothing too difficult for God to do. There's no problem so serious he cannot solve. There's no pain so great he cannot ease. There is no grace too big for him to bestow. We're so accustomed to failure and disappointment as a result of hoping in men, we sometimes fail to shed our human ways and to trust God as he deserves. God's kindness is as infinite as his power, but we must place our trust in him and we must keep our eyes on him. As a favorite hymn says, looking to thee from day to day, trusting thy grace along the way, knowing that thou wilt safely keep all that is thine, sure of thy soul redeeming love. Have you turned to God in trusting obedience so that your soul may appropriate, accept God's grace and rest in his soul-redeeming love?
4: We will live eternally if we obey sound words.
0: When God does his best, it's better than anything that man can possibly do. Thanks, Jim. Have you ever missed an episode of Good News Today and wish you could go back and watch it? There's a few ways you can do that through our website, Facebook, or YouTube. You can also download our free app, watch on your phone, television, or tablet. The program's there every Sunday morning, so you never have to miss. Another of our founding fathers made the connection between the character of our elected officials and the security of our country and our freedoms.
5: John Adams was a prominent founding father. He graduated from Harvard, considered becoming a preacher, but had theological problems with Calvinism. He was a delegate to the Continental Congress, where he signed the Declaration of Independence. He was appointed Chief Justice of the Superior Court of Massachusetts. He served as a delegate to the Massachusetts Constitutional Convention and, in fact, wrote most of the draft of the Massachusetts State Constitution. He served as a U.S. ambassador to both Holland and Great Britain. He was one of the signers of the peace treaty that ended the American Revolution. He was America's first vice president and second president. And incredibly, he and Thomas Jefferson died on the same day, July 4th, 1826, which was the 50th anniversary of the Declaration of Independence. In a letter that was published in the Boston Gazette on August 29th, 1763, Adams stated, "We electors have an important constitutional power placed in our hands. We have a check upon two branches of the legislature, the power, I mean, of electing at stated periods each branch, It becomes necessary to every citizen then to be in some degree a statesman and to examine and judge for himself of the tendency of political principles and measures. Let us examine then with a sober, a manly, and a Christian spirit. Let us neglect all party loyalty and advert to facts. Let us believe no man to be infallible or impeccable in government any more than in religion. Take no man's word against evidence, nor implicitly adopt the sentiments of others who may be deceived themselves or may be interested in deceiving us.
0: Doing our best when it comes to voting doesn't require finding a perfect candidate, but the one who best exemplifies the character and virtue that God expects. Thanks, Dave. If you enjoy listening to podcasts, we have four of them. A new episode of Good News Today, Daily Devotional Time, gets released every morning. It's a great way to start your day with a daily dose of good news. Every week, there are new episodes of Good News Today Weekly, Have a Bible Question, and Sound Words with Jim Dearman. Chad Dalhite joins us for just a minute, and he's looking at the meaning of life.
6: May I have just a minute of your time? The book of Ecclesiastes consists primarily of the musings of a man late in life reminiscing on his past, both the successes and failures. It is sometimes referred to as Solomon's Great Experiment. Ecclesiastes is Solomon's documentation of his search for the true meaning of life. That's something all of us can relate to. Solomon sought happiness in riches, fame, sensual pleasure, and other things, but his conclusion in 12, 13, and 14 is sage advice from one who, as they say, has been there and done that. He says this, "Let us hear the conclusion of the whole matter. Fear God and keep his commandments, for this is man's all. For God will bring every work into judgment, including every secret thing, whether good or evil." Do you want to know the true meaning of life and to have true happiness? Such is found only in fearing God and keeping his commandments. This is especially important when we realize we will all give an account to God for our lives one day. Think about it. I'm Chad Dalhite, and this is Just a Minute.
0: Far too often, we act like Solomon. We put forth our best efforts in worldly pursuits and neglect the important spiritual pursuits. Thanks, Chad. And thanks to our supporters who make this broadcast possible. In just a moment, we'll give our Bible question to Anthony Dismuke and Troy Spradlin.

0: Now we have a Bible question for Anthony and Troy. According to the scriptures, how does God judge our faith and faithfulness?
1: According to the scriptures, how does God judge our faith and faithfulness is the question that we have today.
2: That is a big question. And it's a great question. Again, it's one of those questions that shows the heart of the individual. And so I greatly appreciate that. And, you know, I would start out, Anthony, I'd ask the question, well, how do you judge, how does a husband or a wife judge the faithfulness of their spouse? You know, how does an employer judge the faithfulness of one of their employees? Mm-hmm. You can see it. You can measure it.
1: Right.
2: And the Bible tells us exactly how we can be faithful.
1: Absolutely. I like the way it's worded, faith and faithfulness, because they actually are two different things there.
2: Yes.
1: Faith and faithfulness will be two different things. First, we'll start with faith. Faith is going to be measured or determined, judged based upon our obedience. Based upon our obedience, James tells us in James chapter 2:17-18, and also in verse number 26, does he tell us that faith without works is dead? We must accompany our faith with works. We see that throughout the Bible, as Jesus would put many individuals to the test to see if their faith was what it needed to be. We think about Peter as he asked to get out of the boat. He was granted that opportunity to come out, and when he came out of the boat to walk on water, he was walking on water because he had the faith, and his faith moved him into action, but then his faith failed. And so God is judging us based upon our actions. So he did have faith. He got out of the boat, but ultimately his faith then failed him. So obedience causes us to move to action. Faith causes us to move to be obedient, which is putting that into
2: action.
1: Well,
2: there you go. They're all connected and everything.
1: Correct.
2: Faith, obedience, action is exactly right. And you used a word in there that I love, and it's the word test. And I have a passage that I use all the time. I call it the Matthew 7:21 test. Jesus said, not everyone who says me, Lord, Lord, shall enter in except what? He who does the will of my Father. That's really what it boils down to. And I asked the question a minute ago, how does a husband or wife know if their spouse is faithful? Well, because they're doing the will of each other. Same way with the employer. You do the will, which comes back to that sacrificial obedience. You're being obedient to the Lord. And he judges that. He sees that.
1: Right. Absolutely. And so that's the faith part, but let's deal with faithfulness. Faithfulness is about endurance, right? It's about endurance. And we read about that in Revelation chapter 2 and verse number 10. The Lord says, be faithful until when? Your dying day.
2: Till death.
1: That's an endurance. It's going to take all the way until you die. For us to, that's how he measures our faithfulness. Were you faithful for that long? Now, who knows how long that is?
2: Right.
1: Going to be, each individual is different. But however long that is, the Lord says, that's how long I expect for you to.
2: And you can see that judgment, that literal judgment in same book, Revelation. Over and over, he says, those who maintain till the end, who maintain faithfulness. And then what do we see in Revelation 20, verse 12? We see that you will be judged according to your works, which is obedience. Going back to why you need to have faith in the first place.
1: Absolutely. So faithfulness is judged on that based on that endurance. Our faith is by obedience. All those things coincide. And then our stewardship as well is something that goes along with that. We think about Matthew 25:21. He says, well done, my good and faithful servant. We want to hear that. We want to hear that. And we have to be good stewards in order to hear that. Take care of those things which God has entrusted us with.
2: Amen.
0: Biblical faith is a belief that's so strong that it leads to action. Faithfulness is living that faith over a period of time. Thanks, guys. Well, I hope that our program today has helped you to resolve to put forth your best effort in living a Christian life. And one way that we show that best effort is by searching the scriptures like those Bereans in Acts 17:11 to make sure everything we're taught is in the Word of God. You can check us again by listening to our program through our website, through our apps, or podcast. Check us against the scriptures. See if we're teaching you the truth. If you have a question, contact us. We'd love to answer it. Know that we love you, we're praying for you, and we want you to make it to heaven. Yeah.

0: people continued listening to his sermon, and they interrupted Peter, and they said, "What shall we do?" Now, Peter has already said, whoever calls on the name of the Lord will be saved. In essence, they are saying, explain that. What do we need to do? In Acts 2:38, Peter says, let every one of you repent and be baptized in the name of Jesus Christ for the remission of sins. We need to let the Bible define its own terms. Mm-hmm. People hear the idea, whosoever shall call upon the name of the Lord, that must mean prayer, call upon the name of the Lord. That's not the way the Bible defines it.
1: No, and if you think Acts 22:16, I just say, please, if you disagree with us, go study that verse. Paul's already prayed for 3 days, and yet Ananias says, arise, be baptized, and wash away your sins, calling on the name of the Lord. So Ananias gives us, through the inspiration of the Holy Spirit, and Paul is speaking, he's saying, look, calling on the name of the Lord is not prayer, because he hasn't done it yet. Right. Calling on the name of the Lord is arising and being baptized, and that's how you wash away your sins.
2: My Jesus knows.

Well, greetings, everyone. Thank you for being with us today here on our broadcast from International Gospel Hour. We've been on air or online since 1934. By the time you're watching this, we will be entered into our 91st year. And to God be the glory, how thankful we are for the work that God allows us to do. I ask this from time to time, but if you have a moment, please call our toll-free number, 855-444-6988, and just let us know where you are watching our program from. Wherever you might be, we'd like to know where and who is watching our program. You don't need to leave your name. Just say, hi, I'm watching your program from Eugene, Oregon, or Charlottesville, Virginia, or wherever the case might be. We'd love to hear from you. In Proverbs chapter 13 and verse 20, and I want to go to this text as we begin our highlight segment, just a couple of texts to consider. He who walks with wise men will be wise, but the companion of fools will be destroyed. In Proverbs 4:14 through 15, do not enter the path of the wicked, and do not walk in the way of evil. Avoid it, do not travel on it, turn away from it, and pass on. So, in other words, we want what is best, what is good. We don't want to walk in evil. We want to avoid it all the way around, and we want to do the things that are wise and that are good. And friends, I'm sure you would agree the same for our children, grandchildren, regardless of their age. We want the best for those young minds. I was reading recently from Hopkins

0: Well, that can cause fear. Digital media can also show alcohol and drug use, smoking and sexual behavior. Your child may see these things before they are emotionally ready to understand these issues and before they can make good decisions. Now, there were some suggestions from this report. For example, choose programs for your children to watch. You make the choice. Watch programs with your child. Talk about what happened on the show. Talk about what was good or bad about the program. Also, friends, don't assume that all cartoons are acceptable and appropriate because many cartoons contain violence. And there were other suggestions from this report, but those three stood out. And actually, they stand out on just about any report concerning children and digital media viewing. Well, friends, we all agree. We need to be careful what our children watch. And here at International Gospel Hour, well, friends, we have some special friends that you can trust. And I want to welcome back my friend, Digger Doug, and his friends at Digger Doug's Underground. Now, friends, you want to turn on the TV and allow your children and grandchildren to watch it and not have to worry of these things we just discussed. You see, Digger Doug's Underground blends science and the Bible accurately, presenting information that is biblically based, and you'll love the original songs within that are written specifically for the program, songs to learn and to sing together. And if you are a parent or grandparent, we've got just what you need. So friends, we want to send you absolutely free some DVDs from our friend Digger Doug and our friends at Apologetic Express. Now, all you have to do is just contact us at our toll-free number that I mentioned earlier, 855-444-6988, and leave us your name and address, and all you have to say is DVD. That's all. Just call and say, hi, I'm John Doe, Jane Doe at 123 Anywhere Drive, Anywhere USA, DVD. That's all we need. Put your zip code in there, of course. And you can also request it on our website. 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So either way, folks, we've got you covered. 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And I'm going to add one more thing today, and again, it's free as well. I'm going to add with the DVD, when you mention DVD, just say also Discovery. That's kind of a rhyme. DVD, Discovery. And I'm going to add this to your DVD order. And this is also published by Apologet Express. You can access it also at their website, apologetexpress.org. 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

0: podcast, and they pointed out, and I want to put this back up on the screen, the Apologetics Press /kids. ApologeticsPress.org/kids. I said /. Friends, I'm grateful that the screen is correct, although I might miss something. So I appreciate my staff pointing that out. Again, to receive the information or to go online and see the DVDs of Digger Dug, that's apologeticspress.org/kids. Hope that can be of help to you. And now, friends, let's go forward with searching the scriptures. We're going to go back to Galatians 5, 22 through 26, as we enter into a study of the fruit of the Spirit. Our text is as follows. But the fruit of the Spirit is love, joy, peace, long-suffering, kindness, goodness, faithfulness, gentleness, self-control. Against such there is no law. And those who are Christ have crucified the flesh with its passions and desires. If we live in the Spirit, let us also walk in the Spirit. Let us not become conceited, provoking one another, envying one another. May the Lord bless us with reading, the hearing, and the application of His Word, and let's search the Scriptures. Let's talk about the better choice over the flesh, and that is the fruit of the Spirit. It begins with love. And oh, how Paul defines love in 1 Corinthians 13, 4 through 7. Love suffers long and is kind. Love does not envy. Love does not parade itself. It's not puffed up, does not behave rudely, does not seek its own, is not provoked, thinks no evil, does not rejoice in iniquity, but rejoices in the truth, bears all things, believes all things, hopes all things, endures all things. Love. Of the fruit of the Spirit. Love is expressed. And when you read that definition in 1 Corinthians 13, 4 through 7, have you ever thought about how it attacks those works of the flesh that we spent time studying in Galatians 5, 19 through 21? What about the word joy? In Acts 5 and verse 41, when the apostles were beaten by those at the government level, and they departed from the presence of the council, rejoicing that they were counted worthy to suffer shame for His name. You see, this fruit of the Spirit of joy, it's a deep-rooted trust in the words and faithfulness of God. When things are trying, when things are troubling, when things are hurting, joy is still there to get us through it. No, the circumstances may not be joyful, but the joy that responds helps us through those type and those troubling moments. Paul in 1 Thessalonians 5:16 ended that letter, "Rejoice always." Now again, friends, there are many things that do not bring joy. But again, joy is not based on the circumstances, but based on our commitment to God who provides the joy to help us press onward in spite of trying times. Friend, already we can see love and joy. How about this one? Peace. You know, this word peace means much more than a mere absence of war. It's used as a word of soundness of body, of welfare, health, prosperity, quiet, tranquility, contentment. It is part of within our lives to help us. In Colossians 3 and verse 15, "And let the peace of God rule in your hearts, to which also you were called in one body, and be thankful." You see, the Christian called into one body, called by the gospel, 2 Thessalonians 2:15, in the body, the one body, Ephesians 4, 4 through 6, the body which is the church, Ephesians 1, 22 and 23. So we have that peace within. And we have that peace within because we obeyed the gospel, which according to Romans 10, verse 15, it is called the gospel of peace. It gives a peace of mind. So friends, you take love, joy, and peace. I mean, wonderful words that the mere sound of them will refresh us. But oh, friends, adding them in our lives makes the greater difference. Love, joy and peace the Christian can grasp and embrace. And we're going to continue looking further at the fruit of the Spirit in our next broadcast. But for now, hey, we've got a visit from our friend and brother David Smith, as we are going to spend time with his spiritual truth segment, and we're going to talk about a unique word, expediency. David's going to define that, and he's going to let us know how that affects our lives. Always great having David, and thankful for his good work at the North Hamilton Church of Christ near Chattanooga, who are fellow co-laborers with us here at International Gospel Hour. And now, Spiritual Truths with our David Smith.
1: What is expediency? You know, when we talk about Bible authority, people sometimes have questions about expediency. And sometimes what people call an expediency is actually a violation of Bible authority. So what is expediency and how do we know when it's right? Here's a couple things to consider. Number one, Bible authority is what we learn from commands, examples, and implications in the Bible. This would be like in Mark 16, verse 15, when Jesus said, "Go into all the world and preach the gospel to every creature." He's clearly commanding us to do that. Number two, an expedient is anything that helps us accomplish the will of God without changing the nature of the action or the end result. Unfortunately, Nadab and Abihu made a terrible mistake when in Leviticus chapter 10 and verse 1, it says that the sons of Aaron took each his censer and put fire in it and put incense on it and offered profane fire before the Lord, which he commanded them not, meaning that they added something to the word of God. They could have claimed that fire is fire, but they changed the nature of the action and the end result. In 1 Chronicles 13, 10, a man by the name of Uzzah died when he touched the Ark of the Covenant, and we learned that it was on a cart. And from the beginning, God had said it was supposed to be carried. And while they may have called the cart an expedient, it wasn't, because it changed the nature of the action or the end result. That leads us to number three. An example of an expedient would be, for example, songbooks or PowerPoint words on a screen. In Ephesians 5, verse 19, the Bible said, "Speaking to one another in psalms and hymns and spiritual songs, singing and making melody in your heart to the Lord." We're to be involved in verbally articulated congregational singing, a cappella, no additions, with natural or man-made instruments, just singing with our voices. So to sing and read the words on a screen would be an expedient. A church building would be an expedient. The time that we meet would all be expedients. But playing a piano, playing a guitar, changing the Lord's Supper from Sunday to a Thursday would be changing the nature of the action or the end result. We must always respect the authority of God, and so we should always ask whether our actions honor what He says or changes what He says. Hey, thanks for checking out our video, and thanks for your interest in the truth. We hope you have a great day, and may God bless your studies.
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0: And now, friends, He Still Speaks. For this segment, we're going to discuss the subject, what it means to be a Christian, originally delivered by the late Brother W. A. Bradfield. Brother Bradfield served for a number of years as a high school educator and principal, but in 1949, he was asked to come to his alma mater, then known as Freed Hardeman College in West Tennessee, where he served until his death in 1972. During his years as an educator on both levels, he preached the gospel in local work and gospel meetings. And today, he still speaks words of faith as we study what it means to be a Christian. What it means to be a Christian from the outset, it means that it honors the Christ who died for us. The disciples were called Christians first at Antioch, according to Acts 11 and verse 26. In Acts 26 and verse 28, as Paul was reasoning concerning the things to be of Christ, Agrippa the ruler said to Paul, "You almost persuade me to be a Christian." And in 1 Peter 4 and verse 16, "If any man suffer as a Christian." So we see how the word is used. Let's think about what it means to be a Christian. Well, friends, what does it mean to be a Christian? Well, it means, first of all, that the individual's sins are remitted. Secondly, he is a member of the church of Christ, the body of Christ, as the saved are in the church, Acts 2, verse 47. We also note from Romans 8 and verse 15 that he has the right to call God Father. Romans 8, 15 says to the Christian, "For you did not receive the spirit of bondage again to fear, but you received the spirit of adoption by whom we cry out, Abba, Father." You see, friends, this is a privilege that the sinner outside of Christ cannot have. For in Proverbs 28 and verse 9, "One who turns away his ear from hearing the law, even his prayer is an abomination." And in John 9 and verse 31, "Now we know that God does not hear sinners, but if anyone is a worshiper of God and does his will, he hears him." The Christian is in the right place to serve God acceptably. He can get credit for every good deed. He's not opened up an account in heaven, or rather he has, the sinner has not, and the Christian has hope of eternal life. When we think about how sins are remitted, a member of the church, the right to call God his Father, to serve God acceptably, hope of eternal life, he is in the right place. That's what it means to be a Christian. The question is, how does one become a Christian? We see that it means everything in the world to become a Christian, to walk with the name of Christ. How does one become a Christian? Well, we know it's not because of faith alone, for in James 2:19, we are reminded how the devils believe, yet they tremble. And in John 12, verses 42 and 43, "There were those that believed on him, but they did not confess him, lest they be cast out of the synagogue." So, friend, we know it's not faith only, but it begins with faith. It's not because he goes to church. Anybody can walk into a church building. He may not forsake the assembly, but he must obey the gospel of Christ. It's not because he refrains from evil. I mean, Christianity is positive, and an individual may refrain from evil, but yet, if they have not obeyed the gospel, they are not a Christian. It's not because he does good works. There are a number of people who do good works. One who doesn't believe in God can do good works for his neighbor, but he's not going to become a Christian that way. It's not because he has Christian parents. You know, that's a big asset, and salvation, though, is not inherited. It is the sin of the individual, as taught from Ezekiel 18. However, one becomes a Christian by believing unto salvation. For in Romans 10 and verse 10, "For with the heart one believes unto righteousness, and with the mouth confession is made unto salvation." He also understands that he must repent, and repentance is unto life. For in Acts 11 and verse 18, "When they heard these things, they became silent, and they glorify God, saying, then God has also granted to the Gentiles repentance to life." He confesses the salvation in Christ, as we noted moments ago from Romans 10 and verse 10, and he's baptized into Jesus Christ. For in Galatians 3, 26 and 27, "For you are all sons of God through faith in Christ Jesus, for as many of you as were baptized into Christ have put on Christ." Friend, as we consider these things, there's a threefold change to the one who becomes a Christian. And what it means to be a Christian, we see where faith changes the heart, repentance changes the life, and baptism changes the state of the relationship. What does it mean to be a Christian? Well, as we've seen, friends, it means everything. And God has made that possible. But would you consider with me, what does it mean to be lost? One thing is worse, to be lost. In 2 Peter 2, 20 through 22, it speaks of those who once had obeyed the gospel, and Peter says, "For if after they have escaped the pollutions of the world through the knowledge of the Lord and Savior Jesus Christ, they are again entangled in them and overcome, the latter end is worse for them than the beginning. For it would have been better for them not to have known the way of righteousness than having known it, to turn from the holy commandment delivered to them. But it has happened to them according to the true proverb, a dog returned to his own vomit, and a sow having washed to her wallowing in the mire." Friends, it is important for us to come to God. We have talked about what it means to be a Christian, how to become a Christian, and what it means to be lost. Just as earlier in this broadcast when I talked about the fruit of the Spirit is the choice of over the works of the flesh, then friends, may I share this with you. To be saved is better than to be lost. I'm grateful for men like Brother W.A. Bradfield. I'm grateful for this segment where we can turn back the clock and hear sermons of days gone by, to where I have so many people tell me, "Jeff, whatever happened to sermons such as we heard in days gone by?" Dear friends, they still preach because the Bible still preaches. And we want to make that clarion call distinct and unique, because the gospel is distinct and unique. The one cross, the cross of Christ, is distinct and unique. And so as we always do from our studies, we know those of you that view our program, folks are at different levels. Maybe you've just found our broadcast. Maybe you've been watching for a while and you're thinking, "Let me learn a little bit more." Maybe you've had yet to try our home Bible study. We have individuals that request our home study. It's beautiful. We mail it to your house, and you can work on it at your own pace, return it, and back and forth you'll have lessons that will help you. We hope they will help you to become a Christian. We hope they will help you if you need to come back to the Christ. If you want to look at what you have learned religiously and you're thinking, "Wait a minute, the Bible says something totally different from what I have learned." Friend, we want to please God. Here's how you can receive your free Bible study by mail, and I'll be back in a moment.
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0: 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We'd like to send that to you as soon as possible. 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That's what we desire for you here from International Gospel Hour. We're honored that you've chosen to study with us. 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With that being said, friends, thank you again for joining me today here on the International Gospel Hour. Until next time, keep watching.

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0: Hello and welcome back to our study of the book of Judges. You'll remember in our last lesson that we began by talking about Manoah's wife and the preparation that she had to make. After all, Samson was going to be a Nazarite, and the angel's directions indicate that she was to honor the Nazarite vow even before he was conceived. After Samson was born, you may remember that he asked his parents to get him a wife from among the Philistines. They didn't understand what was going on, but the Spirit of God was working within Samson to bring about an opportunity for God to begin to discipline the Philistines. And so they went down and made the arrangements. So this is not quite the way that it would be done by us today. Instead, negotiations took place, a dowry was given, and in the process of giving that dowry, a contract was formed so that this woman was guaranteed to be this man's wife. We went straight from that to the fact that Samson, during the time of the wedding feast, leading up to when they would actually be formally married, that he delivered a riddle that if they could not answer, they'd have to give him 30 changes of clothing. You may remember that they didn't know the answer to the riddle, but they did put pressure on Samson's bride, and because of her, his secret was revealed. And Samson went away angry because of what had taken place. The Philistines ultimately were punished because of that, because Samson, in order to get those 30 changes of raiment, actually went out and killed 30 Philistines and brought their raiments back to these men so that he could pay off the debt that he owed them. And then we need to realize the contract was broken. It was broken because as soon as Samson left, the parents of this young woman gave her to his best man. The father assumed, and we're going to notice more about that today, but he assumed that Samson didn't want any more to do with his bride. But there's still a contract in place, and that's going to play a critical role in what comes next. The very fact that you are watching this program today indicates that you have some interest in the study of the Bible. Why don't you pay close attention to what's coming up? Because there's a free offer for you to be able to study your Bible in your own home.
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0: Chapter 15 opens up with what had to be a surprise. In fact, we can see that it is a surprise to the father of the supposed bride. Listen to what the writer reports. After a while, in time of the wheat harvest, it happened that Samson visited his wife with a young goat. And he said, "Let me go into my wife, into her room." But her father would not permit him to go in. Her father said, "I really thought that you thoroughly hated her. Therefore, I gave her to your companion. Is not her younger sister better than she? Please, take her instead." Now, you almost have to think about this in modern terms for, at least for me to understand it. What's going on here is that when Samson left in anger, that the father of the bride gave the bride to the best man. And now she's married to him. So he can't let Samson go in. But remember, we've already mentioned that this was a contract. that a dowry had been paid, that this bride was the bride that Samson was to receive. And so the contract now has been violated, and you can imagine the response that we're going to see from Samson. Notice verse 3 of Judges chapter 15. And Samson said to them, "This time I shall be blameless regarding the Philistines if I harm them." Then Samson went and caught 300 foxes and took torches, turned the foxes tail to tail, and put a torch between each pair of tails. When he had set the torches on fire, he let the foxes go into the standing grain of the Philistines and burned up both the shocks and the standing grain, as well as the vineyards and the olive groves. All right, the contract is violated. How is Samson going to respond? The Philistines must be punished, and that they are. He grabs these 300 foxes, he turns them tail to tail, and ties them together by the tail, ultimately putting a burning torch between their tails. And when he lets them go, they run wild. And they don't just destroy the standing grain, they also destroy the vineyards and the olive groves. The damage is tremendous. And God is beginning now to punish the Philistines. So then, in Judges chapter 15, starting at verse 6, we find the Philistine response. Then the Philistine said, "Who has done this?" And they answered, "Samson, the son-in-law of the Timnite, because he has taken his wife and given her to his companion." So the Philistines came up and burned her and her father with fire. Now I want us to remember something. This was the very threat that was used to make this young woman give up Samson's secret. And so now what we see is the thing she feared the most is what takes place, because she violated the confidence that Samson put in her. So then verse 7, Samson said to them, "Since you would do a thing like this, I will surely take revenge on you, and after that I will cease." So he attacked them hip and thigh with a great slaughter. Then he went down and dwelt in the cleft of the rock of Etam. Now the Philistines went up, encamped in Judah, and deployed themselves against Lehi. Lehi is an interesting word. It ultimately means jawbone. And we must remember that many times the names of these places are the names that they came to have. And it may be that this is the name that it came to have because of what's going to transpire. So let's continue with the story. Now the Philistines went up. We noted that. Verse 10, "And the men of Judah said, 'Why have you come up against us?' So they answered, 'We have come up to arrest Samson, to do to him as he has done to us.' Then 3,000 men of Judah went down to the cleft of the rock of Etam and said to Samson, 'Do you not know that the Philistines rule over us? What is this you've done to us?' And he said to them, 'As they did to me, so I have done to them.' But they said to him, 'We have come down to arrest you, that we may deliver you into the hand of the Philistines.' Then Samson said to them, 'Swear to me that you will not kill me yourselves.' So they spoke to him, saying, 'No, but we will tie you securely and deliver you into their hand, but we will surely not kill you.' And they bound him with two new ropes and brought him up from the rock. When he came to Lehi, the Philistines came shouting against him. Then the Spirit of the Lord came mightily upon him, and the ropes that were on his arms became like flax that is burned with fire, and his bonds broke loose from his hands. He found a fresh jawbone of a donkey, reached out his hand and took it, and killed 1,000 men with it. Then Samson said, with the jawbone of a donkey, heaps upon heaps, with the jawbone of a donkey, I have slain 1,000 men. Now, I think we can all see why I suggested that it may be that this spot gets its name from this incident. Lehi, jawbone. Samson took the jawbone of an ass and killed 1,000 Philistines. Remember, the Spirit of the Lord is behind all of that. This is clearly stated in verse 14. Then the Spirit of the Lord came mightily upon him. He is acting in accord with God's will, and his purpose is ultimately to punish these people who now God is going to cause to be driven out and release his people. So, next, we want to observe what takes place. And so it was, verse 17, when he had finished speaking, that he threw the jawbone from his hand and called the place Ramoth Lehi. We call it Jawbone Height, is probably what we would name it. Now, I know that sounds a bit funny, but I've lived in various places just like you have, and we have names like that, names that are acquired by somebody seeing something or doing something, and then that name being there. So this becomes Jawbone Height. Then he became very thirsty, so he cried out to the Lord and said, you have given this great deliverance by the hand of your servant, and now shall I die of thirst and fall into the hand of the uncircumcised? So God split the hollow place that is in Lehi, and water came out, and he drank. And his spirit returned, and he revived. Therefore, he called its name En Hakkor, which is in Lehi to this day. En Hakkor is a very, very interesting word. It is a spring of the collar. And so here it is on Jawbone Height, the spring of the collar, because Samson called out and God provided for him water so that he could drink. Well, the Philistines have already begun to see what's going to take place. And now in verse 20, we get this report of really the entirety of Samson's life as a judge. And he judged Israel 20 years in the days of the Philistines. Well, of course, the Philistines, you can imagine, are not going to be pleased with Samson. They want to deal with him. And so we begin to see the record of that in the 16th chapter of the book of Judges. Now, Samson went to Gaza and saw a harlot there and went into her. I find it interesting that this time no mention is made of the Spirit of the Lord. When he wanted his parents to arrange the marriage with the Philistine girl from Timnath, it does say it was of God, that God was behind it, and that God was going to use it to punish the Philistines. But this time, we don't see any record of that. Instead, Samson apparently acts on his own. Now, but what happens? When the Gazites were told, Samson has come here, they surrounded the place and lay in wait for him all night at the gate of the city. They were quiet all night, saying, in the morning, when it is daylight, we will kill him. Now remember, Gaza is one of the cities of the Philistines. And so these Philistines now know that Samson is present. They know he's in a certain house. And they resolved to quietly wait all night until in the morning they can kill Samson. But in verse 3 of chapter 16, we hear a further report. And Samson lay low till midnight. Then he arose at midnight, took hold of the doors of the gate of the city and the two gateposts, pulled them up, bar and all, put them on his shoulders and carried them to the top of the hill that faces Hebron. Afterward, it happened that he loved a woman in the valley of Sorek, whose name was Delilah. But first, let's think about this now. I don't know if you've ever tried to take a post out of the ground that's been there for a while. I have. I've done that as we worked on a fence trying to replace it. And let me tell you, sometimes getting that post out is very, very difficult because the rain has caused the post, the dirt around the post to settle and to almost weld itself to the post. It's a lot of work. But here Samson grabs up the posts that hold the gates of the city. These would be huge in their nature. He grabs them up, picks them out of the ground, puts them on his shoulders, and carries them to the top of the hill. He thereby demonstrates who really is in charge here. It's not the Philistines, but instead it is God. Unfortunately, as we've already read, the next thing that he does is begin to love a woman by the name of Delilah. And as you very well know, and I know too, she's going to be his undoing. But let's go on and read what the text tells us. Verse 5 of chapter 16. And the lords of the Philistines came up to her and said to her, "Entice him and find out where his great strength lies, and by what means we may overpower him, that we may bind him to afflict him. And every one of us will give you 1,100 pieces of silver." So Delilah said to Samson, "Please tell me where your great strength lies, and with what you may be bound to afflict you." I think I would have been almost instantly suspicious. Maybe not, because after all, he did love her, and maybe that is the problem here. I don't know. But she begins to plead with him, and he does at least have sense enough not to answer the question with the whole truth of the matter. In fact, he gives her a false answer, something that they can do that, in fact, will not impact his strength at all. And that's what we see next in the story, verse 7 of chapter 16. And Samson said to her, "If they bind me with 7 fresh bowstrings, not yet dried, then I shall become weak and be like any other man." So the lords of the Philistines brought up to her 7 fresh bowstrings, not yet dried, and she bound him with them. Now, men were lying in wait, staying with her in the room. And she said to him, "The Philistines are upon you, Samson." But he broke the bowstrings as a strand of yarn breaks when it touches the fire. So the secret of his strength was not known. Now, if he wasn't suspicious before, I would think by now he would begin to be suspicious. Why? Because precisely the thing that he told her is what took place. He was bound with 7 not yet dried bowstrings, still fresh. Now, I will grant you that there's no record in the story of Samson even looking down to see what bound him. And maybe that's the reason that he's so slow to catch on here. But it does amaze me at times to see what happens next in the story. Then Delilah said to Samson, "Look, you have mocked me and told me lies. Now please tell me what you may be bound with." Now pause a minute. Think about this. Even if he did not notice what had bound him, now she basically lets him know, "You've mocked me." "Oh, how do you know?" would be my question. But Samson doesn't ask that question. She goes ahead and makes it clear that she knows what he told her is not effective. It won't work to cause him to be like any other man. So, verse 11, he answers her. So he said to her, "If they bind me securely with new ropes that have never been used, then I shall become weak like any other man. Therefore Delilah took new ropes and bound him with them and said to him, "The Philistines are upon you, Samson." And men were lying in wait, staying in the room. But he broke them off his arms like a thread. Now this is the second time that she has begged him to tell her, what is it that will bind your strength and make you like any other man? This is the second time that he gave her an answer that really is not what will work. And he knows that. And this is the second time that she used that to try to bring him captive to the Philistines. I would think that by now he would be paying closer attention and realize Delilah is not really his friend. Before we go any further, I want to notice something. And that is that all of us need to pay close attention to really all of our relationships. Do the people that are special in our lives, be they friends or be they fiancés or boyfriend, girlfriend, whatever the case may be, do these people really have our best interests at heart? That is an important question. In the book of 1 Corinthians chapter 15, verse 33, the Apostle Paul says, "Be not deceived, evil companionships corrupt good morals." We need to realize that our companions make a huge difference in our lives. If my companions are not trying to strengthen me, encouraging me to be what I ought to be for God, then maybe I ought to reconsider my companions. By this time in the story, Samson should be reconsidering his alliance with, his affinity for, Delilah. But he doesn't. Watch what happens next. Delilah said to Samson, "Until now you have mocked me and told me lies. Tell me what you may be bound with." And he said to her, "If you weave the seven locks of my head into the web of a loom." So she wove it tightly with the batten of the loom and said to him, "The Philistines are upon you, Samson." But he awoke from his sleep and pulled out the batten and the web from the loom. And she said to him, "How can you say I love you when your heart is not with me? You have mocked me these three times and not told me where your great strength lies." You know, I guess maybe I'm just a fellow that's a little bit too jaded in the way that I look at things. But I believe I would have turned her question on her. What do you mean if I loved you? If you love me, would you really be trying to cause my strength to go away and then let the Philistines come upon me? That's the real question. And again, as we noted just a moment ago, that's the real question for us. Do the people in our lives have our best interests at heart? Are they willing and ready to encourage us in service to God? If they're not, then maybe we need to reconsider our friendships. Maybe we need to reconsider who our fiancé is, who we're thinking about marrying. Now, I do not advocate, nor does Scripture condone, abandoning a bride, a wife, or a husband because they're not encouraging us in faithfulness. No, we can't do that. But before the marriage, we ought to notice, are they strengthening me? Are they encouraging me? Samson is not getting good encouragement from Delilah. He's getting anything but. It should by now be evident. But you know, sometimes they say love is blind. And I've seen that in the life of Samson, of course, but in the lives of others as well. I see them seemingly not realizing what's going on. Everybody around them, their friends, their loved ones, may notice the attitudes of those that they're dating. They may see these things and see that they're not good for them. But the one that's in love, they may not. Pause. Think. Listen to those who love you. Have your mom and dad, for example, ever advised you improperly? Well, maybe so. But do they do it on purpose? Probably then you'll say, well, no, I don't think they do it on purpose. They just made mistakes. Well, that's what humans will do. But if they've usually looked out for your best interests, maybe you ought to reconsider who you're dating. Samson had no such advice, and his love must have made him blind, because look what happens next. Verse 16, and it came to pass, when she pestered him daily with her words and pressed him so that his soul was vexed to death, that he told her all his heart and said to her, no razor has ever come upon my head, for I have been a Nazarite to God from my mother's womb. If I am shaven, then my strength will leave me, and I shall become weak and be like any other man. First of all, I would notice that he says a Nazarite from his mother's womb, and that may lend credence to some of the things we talked about earlier. But furthermore, notice that he very clearly now has revealed his heart to her. She knows where his strength comes from. And because of that, we're about to see, unfortunately, something very bad in the life of Samson. But God's going to use even that to achieve the good that needs to be achieved. So, when Delilah, verse 18 of Judges 16, when Delilah saw that he had told her all his heart, she sent and called for the lords of the Philistines, saying, come up once more, for he has told me all his heart. So the lords of the Philistines came up to her and brought the money in their hand. Then she lulled him to sleep on her knees and called for a man and had him shave off the 7 locks of his head. Then she began to torment him, and his strength left him. Now, why did his strength leave him? It seems to me that in revealing this secret and in thereby betraying his Nazarite vow, even though he may not have planned for it to be done that way, in that means for at least a brief time, Samson left God. And consistently in Scripture, when people leave God, then God's response is to leave them. If you turn over, for example, to the book of Romans, you look at chapter 1, you're going to see more than once the Apostle Paul describing how that the people of the Gentiles gave up God, and then God gives them up. Well, in this case, because Samson has effectively given up the Nazarite vow, the Lord has departed from him. And so, verse 21, then the Philistines took him and put out his eyes and brought him down to Gaza. They bound him with bronze fetters, and he became a grinder in the prison. However, the hair of his head began to grow again after it had been shaven. God is using Samson. He used him in that first contract that was formed for marriage. He used him again at Gaza, even though Samson was not quite doing what he should have, and he's getting ready to use him even in the case of Delilah. We'll look at that, Lord willing, in our next study.

Jesus Christ said, "If thine right eye offend thee, pluck it out and cast it from thee. For it is better for thee that one of thy members should perish, and not that thy whole body should be cast into hell. And if thine right hand offend thee, cut it off and cast it from thee. For it is profitable for thee that one of thy members should perish, and not that thy whole body should be cast into hell." That coming from the 5th of Matthew's Gospel in the midst of the Lord's Sermon on the Mount, beginning at verse 29. Oftentimes in conversation, we express ourselves in figures of speech. And when so doing, we're actually describing things that are of a rather mundane nature. But from time to time, the Lord used figures of speech to describe things of very important spiritual nature. In this particular case, the Lord was describing unto us how important it is not to put the mundane important before the spiritually important. And he would illustrate things that are important to us by, for example, asking us to consider the importance of our own vision or the importance of our own dexterity with our hands. Not a one of us would be motivated to pluck out an eye nor to sever a hand. Yet the Lord uses this as a figure of speech to put across to us the idea and to teach us the lesson that regardless of how important some earthly or worldly or mundane matter might seem to you, you must sever yourself from it in order to answer a much higher and more noble spiritual calling. Not only is it good for you to have such a clearly defined sense of priorities, but it is also, as the Lord said, profitable for you to do so. Understand that in the midst of the Sermon on the Mount, the Lord was speaking to a predominantly, if not entirely, Israelite audience. And what he would be asking of them with regard to the doctrine of the plucking out of the eye and the severing of the hand is really no more than Joshua in their long ago history would be asking of the people under his leadership at the 24th of the book of Joshua. And it was there, beginning at verse 14, that Joshua said, "Now fear."

And my house, we will serve the Lord. Joshua would have been ill-qualified to call upon his constituency to make a decision that he and his household had not already definitively made. He said, we've already made up our mind. We're going to serve the Lord. Now, you decide today who you're going to serve. And if it's God that you're going to serve, here's something that you're going to have to learn in order to get it done. First of all, to fear him. This is something that Solomon said was among the most important lessons we would ever learn. The conclusion of the whole matter, Solomon said, is to fear God and keep his commandments. That's the whole duty of man. It's a matter of respect for God as God. Not until we develop that kind of respect, fear for God, can we learn what it really means to serve him in sincerity and in truth. You perhaps yourself have done something, but yet either thought or said, I did that, but my heart wasn't in it. If you're going to serve God, your heart better be in it, or you're not serving God acceptably. Any service to God must be rendered out of love for him, respect for him, done sincerely and truthfully. And here is something that Israel was going to have to learn to do, what the Lord called plucking out eyes and severing of hands. Joshua said, you put away the gods which your fathers served on the other side of the flood and in Egypt. And unless you do that, you cannot serve the only true and living God. What gods did their fathers serve on the other side of the flood? Egypt, you see, was a heathen nation, wholly given to idolatry, doubtless. There was a previous generation of the Israelites who, while in Egypt, learned idolatry from the idolaters in whose land they dwelt. But this isn't the only place that Israel had the opportunity to learn idolatry. Their ancestry, you see, goes a lot further back than just Egypt. Their ancestry goes back to the pre-Egyptian days. And if you look at the second verse of Joshua 24, you're going to find some information that you might actually find surprising, even alarming, if you weren't prior to this moment aware of it. The father of Abraham, Terah, was an idolater. It is said of him that he, the father of Abram, served other gods. What is it, Lord, that in the midst of the Sermon on the Mount you were telling your audiences they needed to do? Separate themselves from the ungodly in order to embrace the godly and the spiritual. Isn't that pretty much the same thing that Joshua was telling Israel there as they were inheriting their land of promise, Canaan? You must put away from yourself the unholy, the gods which your fathers served, in order to serve the true and the living God. In order for God to do with Abram, later known as Abraham, what God would choose to do with him. God, you see, was going to have to separate Abram from idolatry. You look at the opening strains of Genesis at chapter 12, and God speaks unto Abram to say, get thee forth from thy country and from thy kindred and from thy father's house and unto a land that I will show thee, and I will make of thee a great nation. I'll bless thee and make thy name great, and thou shalt be a blessing, and I'll bless him that blesses thee.
I'll curse him that curses thee, and in thee shall all the families of the earth

0: earth be blessed. What is this great nation that God is going to make of the descendants of a childless Abram? It is Israel. And in what sense will all the families of the earth be resultingly blessed? Because it would be out of this nation, out of the tribe of Judah, out of the household of David, that would come the Messiah, the promised Savior, Jesus Christ the Lord. But in order to make all of this begin to come to pass, God purposed to separate Abram from an idolatrous family. That's why he said, get away, leave, go out from your country, kindred, and father's house. But yet, move up a few verses to verse 31, chapter 11 of the Genesis record, and note with surprise that Terah, Abram's father, seems to have taken charge of this exodus from the Ur of the Chaldees unto the land of Canaan, where they dwelt in Haran until Terah there died. What was God's purpose? For Abram to leave his father's house. But what did Abram's father do? Took charge of the thing. And Terah took Abram and his brother and their families, and they went forth with them from the Ur of the Chaldees unto Canaan and dwelt in Haran until the time of Terah's death, which one might suppose may well have been by the providence of God, since the separation that God intended to effect by calling Abram out of the Ur of the Chaldees was not really effected, no, not until the death of Abram's idolatrous father. What then is necessary for us to serve God in sincerity and in truth? Sometimes there is some very ungodly baggage of which we need to divest ourselves, and we see examples of that o'er and o'er. Oftentimes it might even be that that baggage doesn't present itself as being ungodly or necessarily unspiritual, but yet it still doesn't serve to promote the cause unto which God has called us. For example, you look at the 15th of Acts and you find that Paul and Barnabas have visited a number of cities preaching the gospel of Jesus Christ. But Paul said unto Barnabas, let us go back again unto every city where we have preached the gospel and visit the brethren and see how they do. Now, Barnabas determined to take with them John Mark, but Paul thought it not good to take John Mark with them, for he had departed from them at Pamphylia and went not with them to the work. And the contention was so sharp between them that they parted asunder, and Barnabas took John Mark and sailed unto Cyprus. Now, if you look at the biography of John Mark, you don't read anything particularly derogatory about the man at all, except for the fact that he seems to have abandoned the work upon which he accompanied Paul and Barnabas when they got to the point of Pamphylia. He left. Paul saw this as not being conducive to the continuance and to the good purpose of the work. So when John Mark had returned and Paul wants to retrace steps and go back and strengthen the brethren and see how they fare in the cities where Paul has preached, he did not want to take John Mark again, because John Mark went not with them to the balance of the work. Is John Mark a bad person? We don't get that impression, but we do see him as someone who, at least on that occasion, didn't see a job through to completion. Here, though, is one of the things that is very important to the Christian race and to the Christian walk of life, that a person not only begin, but finish. In the professional world, people have understood the importance of surrounding themselves with people who have the same ambitions as they do. And they feed off one another's enthusiasm. They are encouragements one to another. Should it be any less in the family of God that we separate ourselves from the world in favor of the brethren that we prefer, those of like precious faith, those that share our heavenly ambitions, and we become encouragements one to another? If we associate ourselves with individuals who are not of a mind to see the thing through to fruition, we might find that to be a source of discouragement. And that, you see, from people who are otherwise very fine individuals. Oh, indeed, sometimes it is people who are not the ones that we might most need to be the encouragement that we require to help us to lead a successful Christian life. And it is really this subject that the Lord seems to have in mind when he said, "Whosoever shall confess me before men, him will I confess before my Father which is in heaven. But whosoever shall deny me before men, him will I deny before my Father which is in heaven. Think not that I've come to bring peace upon the earth. I'm not come to bring peace, but a sword. I am come to set a man at variance against his father, and a daughter against her mother, and a daughter-in-law against her mother-in-law, and yea, a man's foes shall be they of his own household. Whosoever loveth father or mother more than me is not worthy of me, and he that loveth son or daughter more than me is not worthy of me. And whosoever taketh not up his cross and followeth after me is not worthy of me." 10th of Matthew's Gospel, beginning at 32. It would be easy for us just to look at what the Lord taught about confession and believe that all the Lord really means about that is our willingness to openly, verbally confess our faith in Jesus Christ as the Son of God. In fact, there's a great deal more to it than that. What we say we believe when we verbally and openly confess Christ means little if it isn't demonstrated and verified by a life, by deeds that indeed indicate that what the man said, he actually practices. If you believe that Jesus Christ is the Son of God, do you also believe the first and the great commandment, that you love him with all the heart, soul, strength, and mind? That being the case, if you love another more, who will be the greater influence in your life? The Son of God that you love the most, or some other individual that you might love the most? It might be specifically the family relations of whom the Lord spoke, or those might just be illustrations of any earthly relationship that tends to be a distraction from the service of the true and the living God. And it may be by the devotion that you show to Christ that you demonstrate indeed as much or more so than you did in word your belief that Jesus Christ is the Son of God. And that may well be the cross that you must take up and bear, of which the Lord spoke. Your willingness to divest yourself of any influence that is detrimental to your spiritual and Christian growth. Anything less might be regarded in the eyes of the Lord as, to borrow another figure of speech, playing the field. Have you considered before the origin of that particular figure of speech? Not intending to endorse the practice, the idea of playing the field actually comes from horse racing. Really. When people go to the horse track and they place a wager on a horse, the idea is, of course, the hope that that horse is going to win and it's going to multiply their investment, if you want to call it that. But those who are unwilling, you see, to take their chances on one horse and who have the money to do so might instead bet on every horse out there. That is, instead of playing on one horse, play the whole field. The idea being, one of them's got to win. And if I have bet on all of them, then surely I'm going to get a winner. Notwithstanding that there might be so much money bet upon the losers that the winner doesn't recoup the loss. There are people, I suppose, who do somewhat the same with regard to earthly relationships, earthly distractions, sinful, mundane things. With regard to spiritual things, heavenly things, that instead of choosing, as Joshua said, this day whom ye will serve, their idea is, well, I'm going to serve all of it. And that way, like the one who bets on horses, playing the whole field, I'm going to try to get whatever good there is to get out of all of this. The Lord finds that offensive. And instead of allowing us to try to extract from a temporal and sinful world all that there is to get, he wisely shows us through Joshua's words, you choose this day whom ye will serve. As the Lord told his audiences, if you have a proverbial eye or hand that is offensive to you, that is, puts a temptation to sin in your way, then you rid yourself of that source of temptation. In order to do with Abram what God intended to do with Abram, it was necessary for him to do with him what Joshua sought to do with all those under his leadership that day, and that is separate them from idolatry. When a person has done what God has called upon him to do, and he has set his life upon one of service, of spiritual accomplishment, it may be then that he has the opportunity to look, as Paul admonished the church at Rome to do, back upon the life that he lived in the past, and to confirm for himself that he did indeed make the right decision. Paul rhetorically asked the church at Rome, what fruit had ye in those things whereof ye are now ashamed? For the end of those things is death. But now, being made the servants of God, ye are made freed from sin, and have your fruit unto holiness, and the end everlasting life, the 6th of Romans, looking there at 21 and 22. Sometimes people might feel that the sacrifices they have been called upon to make have been too much and unreasonable. Until you do, as Paul asked those to do who had embraced Christ, and have them consider, what good did all that do you anyway? what fruit did you have of those things? And now that you have tasted of the good word of God and of the powers of the world to come, doesn't your sinful past make you ashamed? And can you not instead take a far greater pride in belonging unto God and having your fruit unto righteousness? It's interesting that Paul used that word those two times in those two passages, and that is the reference to fruit. Because when he wrote to the churches of Galatia, he said, "Be not deceived. God is not mocked. For whatsoever a man soweth, that shall he also reap. He that soweth to the flesh shall of the flesh reap corruption. But he that soweth to the Spirit shall of the Spirit reap life everlasting." Here from the sixth of the Galatian epistle, Paul has actually borrowed into a concept that God brought to pass as far back as the days of creation. It's a law of nature that the Lord set in order, and it has never changed since that day. That law is this: every seed brings forth after its own kind. It always has. It always will. Using that lesson to illustrate the spiritual point, Paul says, don't be deceived into thinking that that law, whether natural or spiritual, can ever be broken, because it cannot. If you have chosen to sow into the flesh, corruption is what you will reap of the flesh. If, on the other hand, you have chosen to sow to the Spirit, it is of the Spirit that you will reap life everlasting. Every seed must bring forth after its own kind, and it will, but to ensure the harvest that is the most profitable for you. The Lord advises us that regardless of how important some earthly, worldly, sinful, mundane matter might be, if it is detrimental to your spiritual progression, you rid yourself of it. It's not only beneficial, it's profitable for you. This was really a continuance of a doctrine that had been taught to the people Israel much, much further back in the days of Joshua, when he said, "Rid yourselves of the gods that your fathers served, both in your recent and in your distant ancestry, in order that ye might instead serve the true and the living God." Had it not been for the fact that God in his providence would separate Abram from a family of idolaters, we may never have known him as the father of the faithful, through whose lineage the Messiah was brought into the world. As Joshua said in the days long ago, "We've made up our mind whom we will serve. Now choose ye this day whom ye will serve."
1: James compares sins of the tongue to a little spark that wildly burns an entire forest. Among those sins is lying. Solomon included a lying tongue in his list of seven abominations before God. God hates lies because he is truth, John 14:6. He speaks only what is true, John 17:17. He sent his son to bear witness of the truth, John 18:37. He sets people free today through the truth, John 8:32. On the other hand, lies come from the devil, John 8:44. Lies deny the nature of God. Lies obscure the word of God. Lies belittle the Son of God. Lies ensnare the people of God. There is nothing redeeming about a lying tongue. It is forever an enemy of God. But often we lie to keep from offending others, or to gain an upper hand, or to save our reputation. But no matter how seemingly small a lie may be, remember, it still comes from the devil.

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0: Thank you for tuning in to Bible, Bible, and More Bible. My name is Keith Ford. I'm the minister at the Auburn Hills Church of Christ in Woodbury, Tennessee. On our last episode, we had a chance to go through and discuss one of the three ways in which all men are tempted. And even our Lord and Savior himself was tempted in all three of these areas. We looked at the lust of the flesh, those fleshly urges that make us rebel from God and make us do what we want to do and make us to think that we are right in our own eyesight, those things we should put off. We read in Galatians chapter 6 and verse number 7 that the law of sowing and reaping is real. If we are going to sow unto fleshly things, guess what? We're going to reap fleshly things and corruption and condemnation. But if we sow unto the spiritual things, we can receive life everlasting. And so this time, I want us to focus on the act of the lust of the eyes. Now, because these eyes, they see many things. And what these eyes see, they put things in here. And they put things in there that also leave pictures and that leave memories and thoughts and can cause us to go astray. A lot of times what our eyes see, they can cause us to either walk more toward God, or they can choose to make us go backwards. So we need to make sure that we take the time out to really study and realize what we are focusing on, the things that we are taking in and the things that we are putting in our minds. Again, if you have your Bibles, we're going to continue from the same passage. Notice 1 John chapter 2, beginning at verse 15. Again, we see John writes, "Love not the world, neither the things that are in the world. For all that is in the world is the lust of the flesh and the lust of the eyes and the pride of life." Now, John is not saying that you cannot love this world that we live in. This world is beautiful for us to look upon, but it's saying the worldly ways, the things or the rudiments of men, the traditions of men, don't love those things. Because guess what? All of those things are going to pass away. Jesus stated that is recorded in Matthew chapter 24 and verse number 35, "Heaven and earth shall pass away, but my word shall not pass away." So we have to keep that in mind. Again, we have to notice that these eyes are very, very, very important. And you should already know that when it comes to making sure that we watch what we see and watch what we look at, I want us to take time to focus on one thing first. The thing that you're looking at right now, watching this, that television. I've heard it called many things throughout history. People say that, you know what, the television does so much good. But you know what? I think that the television does both good and bad. If we choose to watch things that are edifying, choose to watch things that are beneficial, choose to watch things that are of good humor, there's nothing wrong with those things. But there is so much that comes on the television today that it makes me wonder, why do we even have cable? You ever notice what they call it? A television program. What does a program do? A program does exactly what it's designed to do, to program. So if you're watching a television show and it's full of lasciviousness, it's full of idolatry things, it's full of just bad things in general, those things find a way to plant seeds in your mind. You may say, well, that stuff doesn't affect me. I know that it's not real. But still, we need to make sure as God's people that we only look upon those things that are pleasant in his sight and that'll be pleasing for our souls and that'll be beneficial. Now, I can't go out and say and tell you that you need to watch this and watch that. But what I can show are some guidelines that we should abide by when we're using these things. And when we're watching TV and when we're listening to certain things, we have to make sure that it's good things and it's things that are going to benefit us. If you have your Bibles open, notice the 101st Psalm. I love to notice this psalmist makes a very good point about his eyes. And notice what the psalmist writes. The 103rd Psalm. And we're going to notice a few things in this verse. Verse number one says, "Bless the Lord, O my soul, and all that is within me. Bless his holy name." So when we think about all that is within our souls, and he said, "Bless his holy name," we want to make sure that we give God the glory, and we want to make sure that God is always set as the standard for whatever we do. And so then we look a little bit further, and the psalmist makes the statement. He makes a statement that is very, very true and very pure. The psalmist writes in Psalms 100 and verse 1 that he will not set any wicked thing before his eyes. He says, I hate the work of them that turn aside. It shall not cleave unto me. So he says that I won't set any wicked thing before my eyes, because guess what? He knows what those wicked things will do and can do if he lets them overtake his life. I quoted Psalm 1 and verses 1 and 2 on our last session, because you notice it says, blessed is the man that walketh not in the counsel of the ungodly. He doesn't walk. So if you have something ungodly and you take the time to go out and look at it, and it says, you know, you're observing, and then the next thing you know, you're walking in it. It says, blessed is the man who walked not in the counsel of the ungodly, nor standeth in the way of sinners. So if you are beholding those sinners standing there and you thinking, hey, I may want to take part of that. That looks like a good thing for me to be a part of. So you went from walking to now standing with them. And then he also says that does not sit in the seat of the scornful. And then if we continue to look upon those things, we'll find ourselves walking, standing again, then sitting in a place where we don't need to, all because of what we've seen with our eyes, because it has drawn us in. We have to make sure that we guard our hearts, that we guard what we watch, and we even guard what our children watch. It's a shame today that we look at television and we see cartoons that depict such graphic things, and then we have to raise our children up and they watch these things and they start using words and pick up profanity and doing things that they shouldn't do. And we wonder where it's coming from. It's coming from that little bitty box. But we have to make sure that we do not let these eyes get us in trouble. I want us to look at a few people today who ended up letting their eyes get them into trouble. The one that I think about from the beginning is David. If you study the book of 2 Samuel, we read and we see that David was looking upon Bathsheba. Bathsheba came out, and she was taking a bath on top of the roof, on the rooftop. And so David inquires, who is this woman? He finds out that this woman is Bathsheba, that she is Uriah the Hittite's wife, one of David's mighty men who served in his army. And all because she was beautiful to look upon, guess what? David had to have another man's wife. And so we can go out throughout the chapter and we see that David he looks upon her to lust after her so much that it gets him to the point where he reaches out to his commander Joab and he hands Joab a letter that says, put Uriah, Bathsheba's husband, in the front of the fight when the most fiercest part of the battle starts so that he'll lose his life and so that he can take this woman and be with her. But even before that, we see how his eyes got him in so much trouble when Uriah the Hittite was called back to be with David. And David was trying to get him to go home after he had committed a bad act with his wife and got her pregnant. He tries to get Uriah to come back and go back and lay with his wife. But Uriah is so dedicated to serving David that he says, you know what? My army is out there fighting. I can't go home and be with my wife right now. So David tried everything that he can do to get this man to go back and lie with his wife so that he can cover up his sin, all because he looked upon her at that moment and he had to have Bathsheba. And it cost David, it cost Bathsheba's husband life, Uriah, and also the child that was born until David and Bathsheba, that child's life was lost. All because David was looking upon this woman. He should have been away at battle, but he was taking his time out to just look upon her, and it got him to the point that he had to have her. Notice what Jesus makes a statement in Matthew chapter 5 about our eyes and about the way that we look upon people and we look upon the opposite sex. I will say it that way. Now, I want to make sure that we clarify this. There's nothing wrong if you see a person, you say, hey, that's a nice looking young man, or hey, that's a nice looking young lady. There's nothing wrong with giving a compliment. You may want to make sure that you do it in the correct way, so that you don't receive any kind of judgment or any kind of hurt or anything from someone. But notice what Jesus states in Matthew chapter 5, dealing with the eyes. Jesus said, ye have heard that it was said by them of old time, thou shalt not commit adultery. But I say unto you that whosoever looketh on a woman to lust after her hath committed adultery with her in his heart. Now, when you see a woman who is, if a man sees a woman and he turns around and says, hey, she's nice, but then he takes it a little further and he goes into his mind and now he's looking and he has this imaginary relationship with this woman, he has violated. especially in the fact that if he is already married to someone else and now he takes this time out to fantasize and to think about what he how he wants to be with this woman and how will be how life will be if he was to be with this other woman when he has a wife of his own, that man has committed adultery in his heart. We have to make sure that we keep ourselves pure, keep our eyes sacred, and keep our eyes looking toward God and not toward the things of this world. Notice also in verse number 29, it says, "And if thy right eye offend thee, pluck it out and cast it from thee. It is profitable for thee that one of thy members should perish, and not that the whole body should be cast into hell." If he's, Jesus is not telling his disciples or his followers to get rid of their eyes, but they need to make sure. He says that, hey, if it offends you, pluck it out. Get that stuff from around you. Just make sure that you keep your body together. Because notice at the end of the verse, he says, "And not that the whole body should be cast into the to hell." Cover that eye. Look the other way when things are bad. When things are tempting, look the other way. Because our eyes get us in so much trouble. You ever been to a buffet and you're starving and you say, "Man, I can eat this whole buffet." And you go get you a plate and your plate is piled this high. And as they said, you get to eating and now your tummy starts to hurt and you can't eat all that food. And people say, "Well, your eyes were bigger than your belly, weren't they?" Sometimes people are like that when it comes to sinful things. It looks good and the grass is greener on the other side and things look so alluring. But we have to realize that it's not all what it's not what it all is cracked up to be. Satan is a great deceiver. The world dresses sin up in such a way that it makes sin look so glorious. And it makes sin look so beautiful and pure and innocent, like there's nothing wrong with it. I joke with a preacher friend of mine when I was in Memphis not too long ago. And we seen a billboard that it was for a car shop advertising selling batteries, but it had a lady in a bikini. I said, "You know what? What does a lady in a bikini have to do with me getting a battery for my car or getting a compressor for my car to fix my car or whatever the case may be?" The world dresses up sin. The world continues to lie in darkness, and people will continue to try to do whatever they can to get us to stumble. But you have to watch what you watch. Don't let these things get to us. We have to continue to go forward. Because when we realize that the grass is not as green on the other side as we think, when you realize that it was all an illusion, it's hard to come back sometimes. We think about David in the account that we just spoke about in 2 Samuel. I bet you David wished after the fact that when all these things happened that he did not look upon that woman to lust after her because of all the things, all the troubles that it caused. Now let's look at another one, because I love to look at the examples. That's why we have our Old Testament to learn from. Romans 15 and verse 4 said that these things are written for our learning, so that we in turn will not fall into the same snares and the same traps as the people who went before us. Now notice the book of Joshua, another great example of someone whose eyes got them in trouble. Notice the book of Joshua. And we're going to pick up reading in Joshua chapter 7. Now, to give you a little bit of background, this is at the time where they have come from out of Rahab's house. The spies have the city has been evacuated. Rahab has been moved out. And now we notice that God has spoken to his people. He told them that, guess what? Of any of the accursed things or any of these spoils and all these things, you are not to take from the land. Nobody should take anything. We read in Joshua chapter 1, God had told Joshua that he would be with him, that he would not leave him nor forsake him, because Joshua was that close with Moses. Joshua was the one who the baton was passed to. And now we see that Joshua was successful. He's going and conquering places. He's doing all of these things. He's been through the city of Jericho. He's taking care of Rahab. And now we're in a point where it says in chapter 7, in Joshua chapter 7, beginning at verse number 1, it says, "But the children of Israel committed a trespass in the accursed thing. For Achan, the son of Carmi, the son of Zabdi, the son of Zerai of the tribe of Judah, took of the accursed thing, and the anger of the Lord was kindled against the children of Israel." Now, you would think it would be such a small thing. All this gold and all these garments and all these things and all this spoil and treasure that was around. And surely God wouldn't mind if they took one little thing. God was very specific and told them, do not take anything. But we see here Achan, one person committed a sin because of what he looked upon. Because when he looked upon, he desired it. He had to have it. He had to have those things in his life. He coveted these things. He looked at them. He desired. He wanted those things. And so all because of him, notice it doesn't say that Achan sinned, but it says, but the children of Israel committed a trespass. All of them were punished because of that one person looking upon something that he should not have had. Now, let's take the time to read a little bit more. Let's see what went wrong in this situation. Verse number 2 says, and Joshua sent a man from Jericho to Ai, which is in Beth-aven, on the east of Bethel, and spake unto them, saying, go up and view the country. And the man went up and viewed Ai. Now, Ai was a very small little place, very small little place. Joshua and his army should not have had any trouble conquering little old Ai. But let's notice what happened. And they returned to Joshua and said unto him, let not all the people go up, but let about 2,000 or 3,000 men go up and smite Ai, and make not all the people labor thither, for they are but few. So there went up thither of the people about 3,000 men, and they fled before the men of Ai. So this little old Ai was able to whip these men, and the men of Ai smote about 36 men, for they chased them from before the gate even to Shebarim, and smote them in the going down. Wherefore the hearts of the people melted and became as water. So they thought that little old Ai was going to get whipped. They wondering what's going on. They wondering, like, why did we lose? We surely have the numbers today, but a small place. We surely should have won this battle. We see that Joshua goes before the Lord instead of sending more troops. Joshua, who has a great mindset to serve the Lord, he goes ahead and brings this before God. And notice God says in verse number 11 that Israel hath sinned and they have transgressed my covenant, which I commanded them, for they have taken of the accursed thing. I'm pretty sure that this was new news to Joshua. Joshua had not known this. He did not know that they had taken of the accursed thing. But Joshua did know that he had to rectify the problem. He had to do what God said for him to do to make things right. So now let us move on to verse number 16. After God gives Joshua the commandment to say, go ahead and take care of this thing, because if you don't take care of this, I'm not going to be with you. Notice verse number 16. So Joshua rose up early in the morning and brought Israel by their tribes, and the tribe of Judah was taken. So they go ahead and they get everyone together. They get Achan and all his family and all the tribes. And notice, and Joshua said unto Achan, verse number 19, my son, give, I pray thee, glory to the Lord God of Israel, and make confession unto him, and tell me now what thou hast done. Hide it not from me. And notice what Achan's answer is. The eyes got to him. He was looking at it and he had to have something that was so precious in his sight. It was more. He wasn't thinking in his right mind when he was transgressing God's commandment. That's what happens when a person sins. They're not thinking clearly. They're not being themselves at that moment. And Achan was not himself when he saw those things. Something came over him, that covetousness. He had to have it. It looked good to him. Notice verse number 20. And Achan answered Joshua and said, indeed, I have sinned against the Lord God of Israel, and thus have I done. When I saw, when he looked upon the lust of the eyes, when I saw among the spoils a goodly Babylonian garment and 200 shekels of silver and a wedge of gold of 50 shekels weight, then I coveted them and took them, and behold, they are hid in the earth in the midst of my tent, and the silver under it. So it says that he coveted these things. He had to have it. It looked so good to him. There are many today in this world who are the same way. They have to have certain things. Oh, well, that looks so good. I couldn't live without it. My life would not be complete if I didn't have it. We even see that David, seeing that woman, he had to have her. He couldn't live without her. He had to have that woman, and it caused him trouble. And now notice the trouble that's going to befall Achan. as he continues, as he, the messengers come back with all of those things that was taken. Verse number 24 states, well, actually, we're going to be in verse number 23 in Joshua chapter 7. And they took of them of the midst of the tent and brought them unto Joshua and unto all the children of Israel and laid them out before the Lord. And Joshua and all Israel with him took Achan the son of Zerah and the silver and the garment and the wedge of gold and his sons and his daughters and his oxen and his donkeys and his sheep and his tent and all that he had. And they brought them unto the valley of Achor. And Joshua said, why hast thou troubled us? The Lord shall trouble thee this day. And all Israel stoned him with stones and burned them with fire after they had stoned them with stones. And they raised over him a great heap of stones unto this day. So the Lord turned from the fierceness of his anger. Wherefore the name of the place was called the Valley of Achor unto this day. All because Achan, one man, caused so much trouble for Israel. And then even for his family, and then even for himself, all because of what he looked upon and what he had to have that he thought he could not live without. His life was taken. Not only his life, but we see what else was taken. His children, his donkeys, all of his animals, his tent, everything that Achan owned was destroyed, was stoned and burned with fire because of the lust of the eyes. Because of something that he had to have, something that he looked upon and he couldn't live without. My friends, never let that be said about any of us. And these are just two different accounts. We can go on and on throughout the Old Testament and look at certain things in the New Testament about how people were observing other things and how people coveted things and what they were looking at. And they chose to value those things more than the Word of God. So my exhortation to us and my encouragement for us is this. Set the pure things before our eyes. Don't set those things that will cause us to stumble. Don't set those things that will cause us to be envious of someone and that could make us want to covet things. Don't let those things be set before our eyes. Make sure that we look unto those good things. Make sure that we think on good things, because the things that we look upon will be the things that we think upon and the things that we meditate upon as well. Notice Paul makes a great statement. Philippians chapter 4 and beginning at verse number 8. Philippians 4, Paul lets us know those things that we should think on. And if we think on these things, guess what? If we see something that is wrong for us to look upon, guess what? We'll turn away from those things. We won't be partakers of those evil things. Notice what Paul states. He says, finally, brethren, whatsoever things are true, whatsoever things are just or honest, whatsoever things are just, whatsoever things are pure, whatsoever things are lovely, whatsoever things are of good report, if there be any virtue and if there be any praise, think on these things. Don't lose your eyes, or don't use your eyes, I should say, for evil. Don't look upon the evil things. Don't look at things and say, well, I got to have these things more than I value my relationship with God, because that's what so many do. So many people look to have a spouse that is not theirs or covet another man's wife or another person's husband and not even thinking about what God has said. These eyes, they see many things, but we need to make sure that these eyes see beautiful things, see honest things, see pure things, see true things, and things that are of good report. So when we think about it again, just to drive this point home, the lust of the flesh and the lust of the eyes, we notice what John states in 1 John chapter 2 and verse 16, that guess what? These things, they're going to perish away. All those, the lust of the flesh, the lust of the eyes, and the pride of life, the areas in which we are tempted, those areas are going to pass away. Those areas are not going to give you a good foundation in heaven, but it will in fact make you lose your soul. So choose you this day. I have to make the choice. You have to make the choice. We all have to make the choice of what we're going to use from now on, of what things we're going to watch. I know it's easier said than done sometimes. Somebody will say, well, they just started, this show has been so good and I love it. And I know it's not really good for me to watch it, but you know what? That but always gets people in trouble. If you hear someone say, well, I do this, but it's a sign that there's going to be trouble on the horizon. guard your heart. Whatever you look at, it's gonna plant a seed in your mind. If I continue to watch godly people, it should make me to grow zealous. It should make me to have zeal and make me want to do more. If I watch godly people, place myself around the good things to watch, it should make me be a better person. It should help me to be more in tune with serving God and not to cover the things of this world. Our eyes will lead us to where we're going to be forever. Please continue to take heed to the doctrine of Christ, to our Lord and Savior, and the things that he teaches. He made sure that he looked upon the good things, and the things that were bad that he tried to fix, he tried to help those people come out of those things. And that's the same mindset that we should have. But we need to mind the things that we watch. I'm not just talking about media. I'm talking about just everyday life. The things that we take out of our lives, we need to make sure we put good things in to our lives to watch, and so that our eyes and our mind can be focused on positive things and not the negative. The lust of the eyes is real and it's rampant and it's still relevant today. We can overcome it again by the word of God. As usual, we always like to extend our help to anyone who has not become a member of the Lord's church yet. You're not being added to the Church of Key Ford, but I want to help you to be added to the Lord's church. The church that we read about in Matthew chapter 16 and verse 18, the invitation that Jesus gives, when Jesus stated, "Come unto me, all ye that labor and are heavy laden, and I will give you rest. Take my yoke upon you and learn of me, for I am meek and lowly in heart, and ye shall find rest unto your souls, for my yoke is easy and my burden is light." Matthew chapter 11, verses 28 through 30. The invitation that Jesus offers today, that he offered back then, he still offers today. He wills that all become a member of his church, to be a part of his body that he's going to come back for and that he's going to usher off to heaven when he delivers of the kingdom to his Father. One can be added to that church by hearing the word of God, according to Romans 10 and verse 17. After hearing those words, one must believe those words, according to John 8 and verse 24. After believing those words, one must repent of all sins, according to Acts 17:30, also Luke 13:3 and verse 5. And then one must confess that Jesus is the Son of God, according to Matthew 10 and verse 32. Matthew 10 and verse 32. And then one must be baptized for the remission of sin, according to Acts 2 and verse 38. There's always been water in the plan. Don't let anyone fool you. Don't let anyone hinder you from obtaining salvation. And then one must remain faithful unto death, according to Revelation 2:10, to receive that crown of life. Remember, the lust of the flesh and the lust of the eyes, put off those things. Don't let those things control your life. Watch what you watch, because guess what? There's somebody whose eyes are over us all, and he's watching what we're watching. He wills that we watch good things and that we look upon those things that'll be beneficial to our souls and to help others. Don't let him down. Accept the invitation. Thank you so much.
1: In a land where we'll never grow.
2: In Acts chapter 19, people were baptized into Christ and the church was established in Ephesus. Later, Paul wrote them a letter and said that they had been saved by God's grace through faith. But what exactly does that mean? Number one, grace is God's part. Titus 2:11 says the grace of God appeared bringing salvation to all men, instructing us. God's grace instructed Noah how to survive the flood, instructed Joshua how to conquer Jericho, and today it instructs us how to be saved from our sins. Number two, salvation is through faith. It's interesting, many of the Greek manuscripts say through the faith in Ephesians 2:8. Faith is our part in obeying God's plan. It's the gospel. Hebrews 5:9 says God is the author of eternal salvation to those who obey him. Obey what? His plan, the gospel. And how? Well, we hear the gospel, believe it, repent of our sins, confess his name, and are finally baptized into Christ, where we contact his blood and our sins are washed away.

once again. I'm John Shannon. Thank you for watching this lesson. I preach for the Church of Christ that meets at 2400 James Road in Memphis, Tennessee. We have another lesson, Scraped from the Sheets. Would you please stay tuned as we begin our study for this few minutes. Today's lesson is entitled Common Truths. Common Truths. The texts that we will be using will be Proverbs chapter 30 and verse 33. Also, Romans chapter 1, 16 and 17. Let us use a little common sense when we're studying the Bible. There are certain truths in Scripture that are just so obvious that you really can't miss it. Now, in Proverbs chapter 30, in verse number 33, Solomon says, "Surely the churning of milk bringeth forth butter." You got that? Then he says, "And the winging of the nose bringeth forth blood." You see that? Then he says, "So the forcing of wrath bringeth forth strife." Now, with this one verse, we have 3 points. Point number one, watch it. Milk and butter. Point number two, meat and blood. Point number three, meddling and battling. See that? Now, watch Solomon here. Solomon says, "Surely the churning of milk bringeth forth butter." Now, here we have pure milk. Pure milk. Got it? Look at that. Let's focus in on that. And here's a churn, just in case some of you folks out there are not cultured enough to know what a churn is. There it is right here. What you do, once the milk clabber, you put the clabbered milk in the churn. And you start off like this, churning it. You got it? Now you country folks know exactly what I'm talking about. And when you finish churning it, guess what it would bring? It would bring butter. Well, John Shannon, what's so unique about that? Well, it's just some truth that we want to bring out, and some untruths. Let me straighten some people out who thinks that chewing pure

until the end of time, and you will never get, listen, oleo or margarine. You got it? Please listen. This is just common sense. When you churn pure milk, it produces butter, nothing else. I want to establish this, and I want you to really pay attention. Pay attention. Now, many times individuals may send you to the grocery store. They'll ask you, so listen, I want you to bring me a pound of butter back. If you're not mighty careful, they'll bring margarine or oleo and say there's not any difference. Oh, yes, it is different. Matter of fact, it tastes different. Watch it. And milk, pure milk churned will bring nothing but butter. It won't bring margarine and it won't bring oleo. So get that out of your mind. I want you to see this common truth, because we have something greater and more beneficial to you than talking about milk producing butter. Now, can you not understand this? That when you churn pure milk, you get butter, pure butter. Butter tastes better. And you know what? Most of the foods years ago, especially the bacon, it was done with butter. Food tastes real good. But is it expensive? Have you? I don't know if you ever shopped at a pastry shop, French bakery. They use butter, and their products always taste better. It's a little more expensive, but it's the real thing. You got it? Please listen to me. We have used margarine and oleo so much in our country until some individuals don't know what butter tastes like. Matter of fact, if you give them pure butter, they may not even want it because it doesn't taste like margarine, oleo. And that's the way it is with truth. You can feed individuals non-truth so long, and when they get the truth, they don't like it. Now let's go a little further. So we got milk and butter. Got that churned up milk, bring forth butter. Now we have, and the winging of the nose, see the nose there? Bringing forth blood. Now you can understand that. Sure you can. Take the fist, hit the nose, out comes blood. Common sense. Just common sense. Well, do you understand that? Yes. All right, number three, meddling and battling. So the forcing of wrath bringing forth strife. You see this right here? Forcing of wrath bringing forth strife. What are you going to have? Meddling and battling. Now surely you can understand that. This is a simple truth. These are earthly truths here. You can't miss this. Earthly truths, milk, bring forth the butter, meat, fist to the nose, bring forth blood, and meddling, bring forth battle. Now you can understand that. Don't forget this now. Surely the churning of milk bringeth forth butter, won't bring margarine or oleo. All right? Now we got that out of the way. Now let's go over here. Slip over here a little bit. We're going to look at the same gospel of Christ. Same gospel. Solomon said every word of God is pure. He's a shield to them that put their trust in him. Add thou not to his word, lest he reprove thee, and thou be found of lie. Right? Paul said, preach the gospel. Now watch this. In Romans 1:16-17, watch it. Now we're going to talk about some eternal truths. We've talked about earthly truths. Now we're going to talk about eternal truths. You got it? Watch this. Paul said, for I'm not ashamed of the gospel of Christ, for it is the power of God unto salvation to everyone that believeth, to the Jew first and also to the Greek. Then he says,

In verse 17, for therein is the righteousness of God revealed from faith to faith, as it is written, the just shall live by faith. Now, we have three major points on this side. Got it? This gospel, it brings us trust. Got that? Paul said he was proud of it. He said, for I am not ashamed of the gospel of Christ. Are you ashamed of the gospel of Christ? Are you ashamed of what it produces? The gospel of Christ is the same as the seed of the kingdom. And the seed of the kingdom is the word of God. And God has ordained, Genesis chapter 1, 11 and 12, that every seed brings seed after its kind. Every seed brings seed after its kind. If you take corn and plant it, listen, take corn and plant it in America, you get corn. Take it to London, England, you get corn. Take it to Africa, you get corn. Changing, watch it, different countries don't give you different product. That same corn would bring corn in America, Africa, and England. Sure, you can understand that. Well, the gospel of Christ, watch it, it produces only one thing. You need to listen. One church, all the Christians, one way to worship. Now watch this. I'm not ashamed of the gospel of Christ. Now, what do you mean the gospel of Christ? The gospel that belongs to Christ. It's his gospel. It's his doctrine. 2 John 9, whosoever transgresseth and abideth not in the doctrine or the teaching of Christ hath not God, but he that abideth in the doctrine, he hath both the Father and the Son. Are you listening? Now, Paul goes on to say, for it is the power of God unto salvation. Now, it brings us trust, but it brings us truth. Listen, proud of it, now it pardons. What do you mean pardon? Remission of sins. Person can't have remission of sins unless they go by the gospel. You at least see that? Now, for it is the power of God unto salvation. Well, if the gospel is God's power of God unto salvation, why do you see alien sinners down on their knees praying, trying to get religion and trying to get forgiveness of sin? That's not God's remedy. There's nothing in the gospel that tells an alien sinner. When I say an alien sinner, I'm talking about a sinner outside of the church of Christ. That's an alien sinner. Nowhere they were ever told to get out and pray all night and holler Jesus, Jesus, and start shouting to have remission of sin. That's not in the gospel. And the gospel never have anybody to do that kind of stuff. Is that all right? Now, that's good in it. It's God's power. Wait a minute. If you have remission of sin, it will be by God's power, God's panacea. You got it? God's precepts, if a man's going to be saved. Now, it is God, it is the power of God. Sometimes individuals want to pray that the Holy Spirit come down, so I want the Holy Spirit power. Listen to me carefully. Listen to me carefully. The gospel is God's power unto salvation to all them that believe it. Gospel is God's power. I remember one time preaching, and the fellow was walking around on the tent, and he was talking about, I want to pray for the Holy Spirit to bring some power down. And I told him, I said, mister, you got enough power on your arm to blow your arm off. You don't have to pray for the gospel to come down, the Holy Spirit power to come down. The Holy Spirit already brought the gospel down. Here's the power of God. It's the gospel. You see that? Now, how that's good, isn't it? Salvation. What do you mean under salvation? Salvation is spoken of in many senses. Now, we got salvation from danger. Exodus chapter 14, 1 through about 30.
the children of Israel were told, watch it, to go forth through the Red Sea. You follow me? And God, the Bible says in Exodus chapter 14 in verse number 30, I believe it is, and God saved Israel that day. After they obeyed him, he saved him. That's a salvation, but that's a salvation from danger. You got it? The scripture is styled as salvation. The gospel of Christ, they received it. You got it? That's a salvation. Christ Jesus is styled as salvation, right? Old man Simeon in the book of Luke, he said, my eyes have seen the salvation. So you see, salvation in this sense, we're talking about pardon, remission of sin. And you can only know that you're pardoned or have remission of sin only through the reading and obeying of the gospel of Christ. And there isn't but one gospel, one faith. Jude said, beloved, when I gave all diligence to write unto you of the common salvation, it was needful for me to write unto you and to exhort you that ye should earnestly contend, watch it, for the faith which was once delivered to the saints. The gospel and the one faith, that's the same truth. You got it? Now, that's good, isn't it? It brings us trust. It brings us truth. Watch this. It brings us together. Look at this. We talked about proud. We talked about pardon. Now we're going to look at people. Watch this. This is the same gospel. Now, to everyone that believeth. Now, this word believeth here is a synecdoche. What in the world is a synecdoche? A synecdoche is a part for the whole, a whole for the part. Are you listening? Now, please listen. Now, when Paul wrote this to the Romans, they were already Christians. He understood that. Sometimes individuals who don't understand certain language that's used in Scripture, they think, well, to everyone to believe, all you got to do is believe, and you say, well, no, it's more than that. Somebody said, all you got to do is believe Jesus Christ, the Son of God, and you'll say, where you read that? That's all you have to do? Nothing else? Get serious. Think. To everyone that believeth. To the Jew, that's the Hebrews. And also to the Greek, that's the heathens. Got it? Now, is that good? Now, it can make us tight as a people. Look at this. This is what the gospel will do. It can make us tight as a people. God's people, people who embrace the gospel of Christ, will be very, very tight, very together. You got it? See that? Watch it. All right? It can make us right as a people. Wait a minute. It can make us right as a people. If a group of people want to be right in the sight of God, all they have to do is follow the gospel system and they'll be right. That pretty good? Look what he says here. He said, for therein what? The gospel of Christ is the righteousness of God revealed. Well, what do you mean? In the gospel of Christ, whatever God considered right religiously, he put it in the gospel. And whatever you're doing, it may be old, ancient, and honorable, but if it's not in the gospel, it's not right. Now, let's pause a moment, make a few applications. Where in the gospel do we get the authority for women preachers in the Church of Christ? Nowhere. Well, somebody say, well, they had women preachers in denominational churches. I don't see nothing wrong with it. I don't see nothing wrong with it either. They're not saved. They started the church that they're in. Well, wait a minute. Listen to me.
You may be listening to me, and you may be a lady. And I have the utmost respect for ladies. I really do. I have the respect for you. But God did not authorize you to preach and usurp authority over the man, according to 1 Timothy 2. Are you listening? Please listen. Now, somebody said, well, I'm going to preach in my church, and I don't know where you started it. I guarantee you, if you're preaching your church, you will not find your church in the gospel. Oh, no, no, no, no. If your church not in the gospel, how do you know it's right? Paul said, for therein what? The gospel is the righteousness of God revealed. What God considered right, he put it in the gospel. If it's not in the gospel, listen to me carefully. Religiously, it's not right. A preacher, you're too dogmatic. Somebody needs to tell you the truth. Somebody needs to tell you the truth before you leave this world. If it's not in the gospel, you can jump and holler, talk about me, just run me down. When you get through with it, look for your church in the gospel. It's not there. The church that Jesus wants us in, it's in the gospel. If it's not in the gospel, he didn't want you in there. Well, let's go a little further here. The kind of worship that you're doing, praising, hand clapping, mechanical instruments of music, where did you get that? You didn't get that out of the gospel, because the gospel doesn't authorize that. The Bible says in Ephesians 5:19, speaking to yourselves in psalms and hymns and spiritual songs, singing and making melody in your heart to the Lord, giving thanks to God. Are you listening? There's no authority. Watch it. The Bible did not even say, listen. It did not say, watch it, vocal music. That didn't what it says. It says singing. See, whistling is vocal. Humming is vocal. The Holy Spirit says, sing. Sing. And make melody into the heart of the Lord. Holy Spirit said, singing, teaching and admonishing one another in psalms, hymns, and spiritual songs, singing. And this whole idea of trying to make your voice sound like a mechanical instrument, watch it. And a lot of members of the Church of Christ, you're following denominationalism, watch it. God didn't ask for that. God said, sing. And that's congregational singing. Is that good? Now, if you want to be right, watch it. Follow the gospel. Remember this over here. Surely the children of milk bring it forth butter. The gospel, watch it, tells us the one kind of music that God wants, and that's singing. Anything else is a violation. You need to listen. Well, amen. For therein is the righteousness of God revealed. What God considered right, he put it in the gospel. Is it not in the gospel? Wait a minute. Wait a minute. If it's not in the gospel, how do you know it's right? It may be right in your sight, but we're not concerned about us. We're concerned about God. And that this church of Christ, it doesn't belong to me. It doesn't belong to you. It belongs to Jesus Christ. He's the one that shed his blood and purchased the church. Not me. Not you. And Jesus Christ is the Savior of the body. He's the head of the body. He died for the church. It's his. And individuals, you have to honor Christ. Many individuals, they say, we honor Christ. Christ is the head of my life. In the church you're in, you won't even think enough of it to name it after. Mount Nebo. Every other name you can think of. Greater Galatia. The Methodists, the Baptists. How is Christ getting into glory? You say you're following Christ, but look at what you call yourself. Well, we're Baptists, we're Methodists. Why not just be a Christian? All in the same church. That's good. That's good preaching there, isn't it? Well, it can make us mighty as a people. Listen to this. From faith to faith, as it is written, the just shall live by faith. You want to please God once you get in the body of Christ? Listen, try living by faith. What do you mean living by faith? Do what the Bible tells you to do. That's how you live by faith.
is the obedience of faith. Faith comes by hearing, hearing by the word of God, Romans 10:17. Hebrews chapter 11 and verse 6, without faith, it is impossible to please him. For he that cometh to God must believe that he is, and he will reward those that are diligent to seek him. Is that all right? All right. Am I sounding all right? How do I look today? Do I look okay? I'm not being mean. I'm trying to help somebody. Somebody's paying attention. And I appreciate you watching. You got it? That pretty good? All right. That's pretty good, isn't it? In Christ, in his church. Oh, that's good, isn't it? Let me step over here a little bit to the side here. Got it? Right here. Listen. When you're in Christ, Ephesians 1:3, the Bible says all spiritual blessings in heavenly places are in Christ. You got it? We have the commands. The commands of Christ. The Bible said in Ephesians 1 and verse number 13, in whom also you trusted after that you heard the word of truth, the gospel of salvation, and whom also you believe, you were sealed with the Holy Spirit of promise. So one must hear and believe the gospel of Christ. They must repent of their sins. Acts 17:30. Change your mind about sin and stop. After you confess, repent of your sins, you confess with your mouth your faith in Jesus. Romans 10:9-10, Matthew 10:32. Then you have to be baptized in water for the remission of sin. Somebody said, well, I don't see why I have to be baptized. Wait a minute. Wait a minute. You want to be saved? You got to do what the Lord commands you to do. That pretty good? Now, listen to this. In Christ, they're Christians. There's a celebrate. What do we celebrate? Every first day of the week, we are commanded to partake of the Lord's Supper. In other words, we are to worship according to the dictates of the Holy Spirit. There's singing, there's praying, there's giving, there's the Lord's Supper. They'll leave one out, preaching and teaching. You see that? Now, what are you going to do it by? You're going to do it by the gospel. Now, let me ask a question. Will the gospel... Listen, now let me go back over here. If you churn milk, is it possible to get old here? I want you to think. No, preacher, if you churn milk, you're going to get butter, right? If you churn milk, will you get margarine? Nope. All right, let's go over here. So far, so good. You're being honest. Now, if the gospel is preached, and people obey it, what church will they become a member of? The one that's signifying in the gospel. It won't produce but one church. Now watch this now. If churning milk won't bring oleo and margarine, listen carefully. Preaching the gospel and people obey it, you think the gospel produce all these kind of churches? And my time is just about up. I want you to think, you mean to tell me that the gospel produces all this conflicting churches and doctrines? No. Surely the churning the milk bring it forth butter. We talked about common truths. Thank you as always, and God bless you.

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If you don't, if you're enrolled in the House to House, Heart to Heart program, we'll design it for free. 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

0: joy.
1: I'm standing near the ancient town of Bethlehem, where once the King of Kings was born. But long before Jesus, there was another king that was born here, and his name was David, who with nothing but a sling and a rock killed the mighty Philistine champion Goliath. This area and its surrounding regions proved to be a testing ground of faith in shaping the life of David. So come along with me as we learn more about the great life of David and our own personal walk of faith.

0: David's story begins somewhere near Bethlehem in the heartland of the old tribal territory of Judah. Judah was one of the 12 sons of Jacob, and his descendants came to settle in this land just as God had promised some 400 years earlier. Judah's territory actually extended into four major geographical areas. Those areas are the Shephela, or the foothills on the west, the hill country in the center, the desert just west of the Dead Sea, and portions of the Negev, where the tribe of Simeon dwelt. Each of these four regions are unique in their own way, all of which helped to develop the faith of the young man who would one day become king over Israel. Here, in the hill country, somewhere near Bethlehem, David grew up learning the ancient craft of shepherding as he watched over the flocks belonging to his family. Shepherding was hard work, and it could also be frightening and lonely out away from the safety and security of a village or town.
1: Shepherding was a solitary life. Shepherds spent a great deal of time watering their flocks and feeding them, and they had to watch for sheep that might wander away. But they also had to defend their flocks against thieves or wild animals. Shepherds had to put themselves in harm's way for the safety of their sheep. It's these kinds of experiences that prepared David to be a man of action.
0: I could only imagine what David must have been thinking, especially at night as he watched over his sheep. Were there predators lurking in the night shadows? Were enemies of Israel passing through his father's fields? Was it in a place like this that David learned to trust in God and be inspired to write the most recited psalm in all of history? The Lord is my shepherd, I shall not want. He makes me to lie down in green pastures. He leads me beside the still waters. He restores my soul. And though I walk through the valley of the shadow of death, I will fear no evil, for you are with me. Your rod and your staff, they comfort me. As a shepherd, David would not only have had the time to sing and develop lyrics for songs, but he would have also learned how to use the tools of his profession.
1: Shepherds were equipped with several items. They had a staff they could use to guide the sheep. They had a rod or club that could be used as a weapon. They also carried a sling, which was an extremely accurate and deadly ranged weapon. David mentions that he fought a lion and a bear. He says that he took them by the beard. We might say in English that he grabbed them by the throat, and he is victorious over them. David is used to trusting God and winning battles against opponents who are bigger and stronger. Both of them will serve him well when he battles the Philistines.
0: David's earliest encounter with the Philistines happened in the Elah Valley just west of the Judean hill country. This valley is a part of the Judean Shephela, which is a Hebrew term meaning lowly or humble, and it was used to refer to the low rolling foothills of the larger mountains to the east. The Judean Shephela is comprised of five major valleys that run from east to west between the hill country on the east and the Philistine coast on the west. This region was the site for several well-known events in Israelite history involving heroes like Samson, Joshua, and Micah. The Shephela was important for several reasons. One, it acted as a buffer between Judah and the Philistines. Second, the broad U-shaped valleys were excellent for growing wheat and other crops. And third, these valleys served as the main route of travel to and from the hill country, giving the inhabitants of Judah access to the trade that ran up and down the coastal branch of the international north-south route. It was in this valley, then, that the Philistines had encamped, presumably to keep the Israelites at bay, but also hoping perhaps to gain control of the rich, fertile fields not only of the Shephela, but also of the terraced farming lands in the Judean hill country.
2: The Elah Valley was a primary route from the coastal plains eastward into the heart of Judah and the area of Bethlehem, David's home. The Philistines, if they had broken through those Israelite defenses, they would have been able to move about through Judah's hill country and have been only a short distance from Jerusalem.
0: The Bible reveals to us that Goliath had positioned himself in the middle of the Elah Valley and was challenging God's people to send him a worthy challenger and bring this stalemate to an end. No one was ready to defend the armies of God against this mighty warrior until the young shepherd and armor-bearer of Bethlehem arrived and entered the valley with nothing but a shepherd's staff and a bag and a sling. The actual confrontation could have taken place just about anywhere on this terrain, and this brook, though no one today knows for sure, could have been the actual spot where David selected his five smooth stones to carry into battle. From here, David would have been just a few steps away from his epic battle against Goliath. As David emerged from the creek bed, I can just imagine how all eyes must have been on him as he entered this Colosseum of hills in a sort of gladiatorial style of setting. Over my shoulder to the left, the Israelites were encamped. Oh, how their hearts must have been pounding as they saw David coming out on this field. To David's right, Soko, where the Philistines were encamped all the way down the valley to Azekah. And then right in front of David, the mighty giant with a helmet of brass and a coat of mail, and in his hand a spear, a large spear, and hearing Goliath say to David, "Boy, I will feed your flesh to the birds and to the beasts of the field." Oh, how great faith David must have had as he faced that colossal of terror. David was up to the test, however, and confidently declared that just as God had delivered him from the paw of the bear and the mouth of the lion, that God would deliver him out of the hand of this uncircumcised Philistine. Indeed, with but one throw of his sling, David struck the champion warrior in the forehead, causing him to crash to the ground on his face in what must have seemed like a tree of Lebanon falling in the forest. David then took Goliath's sword and completed the task, once and for all, ridding Israel of this terrifying menace.
2: So as David squared off against Goliath, he was confident in God. Faith is being confident based upon the proofs and testimonies that give us assurance. Well, David had seen God vanquish Israel's enemies. He knew that it would happen when facing this giant as well.
0: With one single blow to the head of Goliath, the Philistines, who had entered this fertile field, retreated in fear, and the armies of Israel ensued as they sent the Philistines on the run. As they fled, the Bible says they passed by the Israelite fortress of Sha'arim, and chasing them in battle as far as Gath and Ekron.
1: David's victory is so significant, so stunning, that the Philistines don't merely retreat. They race all the way back home to the cities of Gath and Ekron. Now, the text also mentions the city of Sha'arim, which means two gates. Archaeologists have identified this city as Kirbet Kiatha, which was a heavily fortified location overlooking the Valley of Elah. Kirbet Kiatha also had two gates, which have been excavated.
0: As the story of David progresses, he finds himself facing yet another challenge in his life. This time, he is on the run, not out of fear or because of defeat, but out of necessity. King Saul, the very man who had made David a ruler over his armies, had become insanely jealous over David's rise to stardom and developed a burning fury to kill Israel's newfound hero. Refusing to retaliate, David was forced to flee, and sadly, he became a fugitive in the land of his birth. First, David took refuge at the Philistine city known as Gath, where he frightened away King Achish by playing the part of a madman. The remains of this Philistine city are still in existence today and are but another example of the Bible's accuracy in regard to pinpointing cities and locations for various events and places mentioned in the Bible. Just imagine David coming to this place and acting as though he was mentally imbalanced and unstable, scratching out some type of marks on the city gates. Imagine also how degraded he must have felt to be reduced to such humiliation after having been a well-respected military commander. After leaving Gath, David began living in a cave in the Shephela near Adullam. Adullam is just south of where David slew Goliath in the Valley of Elah, and in this area there are several good hiding places for a traveler to take refuge. Was it a cave like this to which David fled? Could it be that David was thinking of this place when he penned Psalm 142? Was he thinking about the humiliation he endured while playing the part of the madman at Gath? "I cried out to you, O Lord. I said, You are my refuge, my portion in the land of the living. Attend to my cry, for I am brought very low. Deliver me from my persecutors, for they are stronger than I. Bring my soul out of prison, that I may praise your name. After his stay at Adullam, David found himself taking refuge in the strongholds and hiding places of the Judean wilderness. Largely uninhabited and barren, this territory is wedged between the hill country of Judah and the lifeless waters of the Dead Sea. Some 50 miles long and 10 miles wide, this area of Palestine is characterized by a steep descent of rolling hills and moves eastward out of the hill country to the Dead Sea. The steep descent means that the further one travels downward, the less rain they will encounter, and a traveler would soon then find him or herself traversing through a barren and precipitation-free environment. When rain does occur, it quickly runs off the impermeable rock and marl surface and down to the Dead Sea. The erosion that has occurred from the rapid runoff of the rain has left behind rounded, barren hills with dramatic scarps and deep canyons and cliffs. While little vegetation exists, the wilderness nevertheless has a redeeming value in that it is often considered a place of refuge.
3: The Judean wilderness was a vast and stark area that was treacherous in many respects. It was known as an area of refuge because it had so many caves and so many areas where someone could hide. But it was also a place where water was essential. And so you see David in the Judean wilderness seeking after water. You see it as a place of death, but you also see it as a place of refuge.
4: The Hebrew word for stronghold is mitzad, and it means something like high mountaintop or fortress or even fortress castle. And it was in places like this that David would have come for security and for peace and for protection.
0: One of David's strongholds is believed to have been here at Masada in this enormous escarpment. This impressive natural land feature would have been an ideal place for a small band of men to hide or even defend themselves against a larger army.
5: Masada is a mountain plateau right on the banks of the Dead Sea that rises several hundred feet above the Dead Sea. It's very believable that David may have taken refuge on the plateau that we now call Masada.
0: The only means of accessing this stronghold was on the small, steep, and narrow path that snaked its way up the southern side of the enormous crag. The inhabitants above would have had a distinct advantage against a larger army of men who would have had to ascend the hill in a single file line amidst the arrows and boulders being hurled at them from above. Was it here that David was inspired to write Psalm 18, and in particular, these verses? The Lord is my rock and my fortress and my deliverer, my God, my strength in whom I will trust, my shield and the horn of my salvation, my stronghold. Wherever David may have taken refuge, whether in this stronghold or in some other place in this region, you can be assured that through David's hardships, he was learning more about God and how to depend upon him. At Masada, God had become a refuge for David.
4: It wasn't just at Masada that David's faith was being refined, but also right here at the springs of En-Gedi. In 1 Samuel chapter 23, we read that David came here in his flight from Saul, hiding in a cave somewhere near this area.
0: In the middle of the desert, there is an oasis of beauty and refreshment, a sort of respite from the arid and harsh climate of the Judean wilderness. En-Gedi means spring of the goats, and even today, goats can be found stopping here to obtain an essential drink of water. Located some 20 miles due south of Qumran and some 11 miles north of Masada, En-Gedi must have been a spectacular and invigorating sight for a weary traveler, especially for someone like David who was fleeing for his life. I'm sure that En-Gedi, with its beautiful cascading waterfalls plummeting from the jagged cliffs of the desert, must have felt like paradise on earth and a great place to take refuge from an ensuing enemy.
4: David and his men would have come to these waters to collect every drop of water that they could carry and gather whatever food they could find in this area as they made their trek up to Masada, some 12 miles away, to find refuge in the stronghold there. They would have also spent time in this area here, maybe dwelling in the caves in the stronghold of En-Gedi, having a resource of water and food to eat.
0: As we examine the beautiful waterfalls of En-Gedi, it's easy to understand how David could have been thinking about this life-giving source when he penned Psalm 63. O God, you are my God. Early will I seek you. My soul thirsts for you. My flesh longs for you in a dry and thirsty land where there is no water. Your loving kindness is better than life. My lips shall praise you. When I remember you on my bed, I meditate on you in the night watches, because you have been my help. Therefore, in the shadow of your wings, I will rejoice.
2: In several psalms, we see David's references, his imagery drawn from the wilderness of Judah concerning key moments of his own life. For example, in Psalm 18, David says God is a rock, a fortress, a deliverer. In Psalm 23, David uses pastoral imagery to describe God's care. Psalm 63 refers to God as a source of moisture and nourishment in a dry and thirsty land. And it's also possible that Psalm 142 draws upon the imagery of the caves at the wilderness border to highlight the fact that God himself is a place of refuge in times of peril.
0: Could it be that David had this place in mind when he pens Psalm 104? He makes springs pour water into the ravines. It flows between the mountains. They give water to all the beasts of the field. The wild donkeys quench their thirst. The birds of the sky nest by the waters. They sing among the branches. He waters the mountains from his upper chambers. The land is satisfied by the fruit of his work. The high mountains belong to the wild goats. The crags are a refuge for the hyrax. A hyrax is a mountain badger, and even today they can be seen among the rocks in the hills of this area. It's a beautiful reminder that if these lowly badgers could find refuge in this barren land, then most certainly God's anointed, the soon-to-be king of Israel, could also be afforded protection by the one who made the rocks and the hills where the hyrax found refuge. As David was growing and developing as a youth, he was confronted with some challenging and frightening situations in his life. Having to face a lion and a bear wasn't an easy task, but it was during those harrowing experiences that David came to know more about the power of God. Through those harrowing events, God was preparing him to face a giant challenge later on in his life, one that would threaten not only his own life, but also the nation of Israel. As David grew older, he found himself facing other challenges, but this time they came from someone he had served and respected. Because of the bitterness and jealousy of Saul, David found himself traversing the vastly different and diverse terrain of Judah, living under some very difficult situations and conditions in a very harsh and inhospitable environment. However, because of that experience, David learned dependency upon God, and in the process, his faith was being refined and his life was being molded to one day become a great king over Israel. Today we can likewise, through both personal triumph and hardship, have our own faith refined. Defeating our fears can embolden us for even greater battles, but also in the midst of some debilitating disease, some trial, some relationship problem, or in the midst of some great calamity, we likewise can find strength and learn to depend upon God. It's when we are put flat on our back that we then begin to look upward to the heavens.
3: Yeah, I mean, suffering is a part of the human condition. And, you know, suffering is something that everyone experiences, no matter how great, strong, wealthy, no matter where you come from. And if we have faith, like David had faith, suffering can refine us. It can define us and make us stronger. Scripture tells us that we're tried by fire, and that's in essence what suffering is about, is by making us stronger, sharper, And I think when you think of David and the suffering that he went through, I think of how he allowed suffering to really draw him closer to God. And we should too. Suffering can draw us closer to God if we have faith in him and realize that that's part of what draws us to him and makes us more dependent upon him as a follower of God.
0: Sometimes the circumstances that work for us occur while walking through the wilderness of pain. It can bring us to a place of emotional or spiritual poverty and can thereby teach us to rely upon God to provide for us something that we could not provide on our own. Sometimes, by traversing the mountains of despair, we develop strength. And sometimes, in the mountains of isolation, we find time and quietness to reflect upon the security of God. This is what happened to David in the land of Judah. It was for him a training and proving ground of faith. In the darkness of a cave and in the wilderness of despair, David not only grew stronger, but also introduced the world to the greatest poetry ever composed. His time of pain brought us some powerful and vivid imagery for helping us in our own times of wandering through a wilderness of despair. Imagery that can still be seen today through the vistas and the environs of Judah. Imagery that he used in describing the nature and greatness of God. Imagery that can help someone like you and me to better understand the glory and the greatness of God. Judah was David's testing ground of faith. What testing ground of faith are you now wandering in? What hardship or temptation are you facing? My prayer is that you will put your faith in God. See him as your Masada, your hiding place, and your strength. And always remember that we will sometimes experience the great mountaintops of joy, but at other times walk through a valley of despair. In those times of despair, remember the life of David, the land of Judah, and the God who made heaven and earth.

0: Walking through the ancient tribal territory of Judah was really, for me, walking through the ancient past. I know that Israel today is a very modern country. They're a leader in nanotechnology. They're very advanced. They're a modern state. But while a lot has changed there over the last several thousand years, there's a lot there that still remains unchanged. For example, the basic geologic formations, the climate, the topography are all relatively unchanged, just as they were in Bible times, they exist today. And many of those ancient water sources that were there still remain. Many of the same kinds of fruits and vegetables are still grown there today, just as they were in Bible times. And even some of the same structures and the agricultural remains are still in existence. So being there is sort of like looking through a window into the ancient past. When you visit the valleys that run from east to west between the ancient Philistine coastline and the mountains of the Judean hill country, it's really easy to picture in your mind's eye some of the great Bible stories associated with people like Samson, like David, Joshua, Jonathan, or King Sennacherib. And as you work your way then from there over to Bethlehem and down to Hebron, you can almost see what it would have been like for Abraham and Sarah to sojourn here, or for Jesse and his wife to raise their family there. And then, as you make your way into the Judean wilderness, you get a real sense of what it must have been like for David in his flight from King Saul. And then when I think of getting to walk in the fields where David once walked, or where he watched over his sheep, or to look out over the valley where he faced off against Goliath, or even to appear and look into the caves where he may have hidden from Saul, or to feel the coolness of the refreshing waters from the area where he himself had stopped, I consider myself to be so blessed and so enriched. I'll never look at the Bible and the life of King David in the same way again. It's changed me. And I believe that everyone who watches this documentary will be changed as well. Because in the end, our message isn't about just presenting the facts. It's also about encouraging others when they face their own personal Goliaths out on the battlefield of life.
1: GBN Questions and Answers. We recently received this question. It says, is it wrong to call someone a fool? In fact, let me read you the entire question. It says, in the Sermon on the Mount, Christ warns us of using the word fool. Is this a word we should never use under any circumstance? The person says, I don't use this word verbally as we are taught not to. However, I will sometimes in my mind think it. For example, about a false teacher or someone who changes the gospel or a cursed person, I find myself thinking this person is a fool. Emotionally, I want to say it out loud, but I don't. We use words such as foolish, foolishness, foolishly, but if fool is wrong to say, are these words also wrong to use? It's a great question. And it relates to something the Lord Himself said on the Sermon on the Mount. I do not believe that it is wrong to use the word fool. In fact, the Bible uses the word fool 111 times. A passage that is well known is Psalm 14 and verse 1. Of course, it says, the fool has said in his heart, there is no God. Now, if it's wrong to call someone a fool, we couldn't even use it as the Lord has defined it for us. Friends, I believe the point of Matthew chapter 5, when it tells us not to call someone a fool, is that not only are outward actions wrong, but that our heart must also be right. Now, several different examples are listed in Matthew chapter 5 to make this point, but with reference to this one, the point he's making is this. Not only would it be wrong to murder someone, if you have those murderous feelings of hatred in your heart, that also would be wrong. Calling someone a fool could be an indicator of a feeling of intense passion and hatred in your heart toward them. And that would be a violation of Matthew chapter 5 and verse 22. But you know, many other words could also reveal that heart condition. You could look at a person and say, idiot. It would express anger and hatred, and that would be forbidden. To use the word fool, however, as a descriptive term and not as a term of hatred and anger and bitterness, I don't believe that that would be wrong.
2: If you're like me, you like hearing God's word. It's important for us to be like the men of Psalms chapter 1 and meditate upon the word of God day and night. 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Thank you, and we hope you enjoy the Gospel Journal.

Let's go to our Father in prayer. Our dear God and Father in heaven, we praise you in reverence. We adore you. We thank you so very much for all the spiritual blessings that we enjoy through Jesus Christ. We thank you, dear God, that we have the privilege of prayer as we can pray to you and give you all the glory you're so worthy of. We thank you for the privilege that we have of forgiveness of our sins through the precious blood of Jesus Christ. We thank you that we have the privilege and the ability to worship you in spirit and in truth as we assemble today in this worship assembly. We do pray, dear God, for those that we have in the hospital and rehab. We continue to pray for Cheryl Holt. We pray that she will continue to improve. We're thankful that Royce Brewer is back home now, and we continue to pray for him. We pray for Kathy Brewer, his wife, as she is having so many problems with her health and with her heart. And we pray for Ramona Lauderdale as she is having cancer treatments. We pray that they will go well. We do thank you, dear God, for your grace, your mercy, and your love for us. We do pray for the School of Preaching. We pray for Heath as he travels about raising funds that the school might continue and prosper. We pray for Jason as he directs the television ministry. We know that it is seen throughout many places, and for the much good that it does, that we will not know the benefits till we reach heaven. We do pray, dear God, for the Christians worldwide, as this world is in such a chaos, that they would remain faithful. Help us all, Father, as we see the problems that in the world today, that we can keep our faith and trust and remain attentive to your word and try to win others to the soul, their souls to Christ. We pray for our assembly this morning here. We pray for Eddie as he brings us the lesson. We pray that we will be attentive and respond to the invitation if necessary. We're thankful for the privilege that we will have the opportunity to partake of the Lord's Supper as it is commanded, that we meet upon the first day of the week to partake of the Lord's Supper, to break bread, that we might commune with our Lord Jesus. Dear God, we thank you so much for every material, physical, and spiritual blessings we have. In Jesus' name we pray. Amen.

to help us center our thoughts around the table this morning, I'll be reading from the book of Isaiah, chapter 53, verses 1 through 4. Again, that's Isaiah 53, verses 1 through 3. Who has believed our message, and whom has the arm of the Lord been revealed? For he grew up before him like a tender shoot, and like a root out of parched ground. He has no stately form or majesty that we should look upon him, nor appearance that we should be attracted to him. He was despised and forsaken of men, a man of sorrows and acquainted with grief, and like one from whom men hide their face, he was despised, and we did not esteem him.

0: Let's bow together.
1: Dear Lord, we're so thankful for this opportunity that we've had to assemble here together this morning, and we're thankful for the freedom and lack of oppression that we face over gathering here that was not available in all parts of the world. And at this time, as we gather around this table to take of this bread, I ask that each person takes their mind back to that day on Calvary and that cruel day that our Lord and Savior suffered and bled and died, ultimately, so that we might have redemption through him. And at this time, let each person examine themselves and take of this bread in a manner that would be pleasing unto you. We ask these things in your Son's name. Amen.
2: Let us pray. Lord, our Heavenly Father, we're thankful for this very unique and special day of the week. Lord, we go throughout a normal week, and we may think about many mundane spiritual matters. The spiritual matters being, we may think about thy mercy that you have shown towards us, thy blessings that you provide for us each and every day. But of all the things that we may think about, and even though we should think about thy grace and thy love throughout all week, this day you have set aside for us to think about that love and then that gracious gift of thy Son dying on the cross. So may we reflect upon the importance of that and what he did for us, and take of this fruit of the vine that represents that Christ's blood, and examine ourselves all the while. In Christ's name we do pray. Amen.

Let's pray. Dear Heavenly Father, we're so thankful for every physical blessing that you provide to us and for us that makes our lives so much more enjoyable. Be with us now, Father, as we prepare to give back a portion of these blessings, that each one of us will examine ourselves and that we will give back in a manner in which we have been prospered to help support the works here at Brown Trail. In Jesus' name we pray. Amen.

So thankful to see you today and be able to assemble and worship our God with you. We have a number of guests with us today, and we're grateful for that, and hope that you'll come back and be with us again whenever you have another opportunity. I don't normally single out guests. I do want to do that this morning and kind of break with my usual tradition. But Ernest and Gail Bennett are here today from over in the East Texas area, Tyler area. And Ernest was one of my elders when I preached in Tyler. And so I would request that our current elders here at Brown Trail, please avoid the Bennetts and don't talk to them because he knows way too much. Now, if you haven't met the Bennetts, please do that. A wonderful Christian couple, and it's so good to see them. They surprised us today coming over and visiting with us. It's good to see them. Used to see signs on businesses periodically that would say, "No dogs allowed." And I don't remember in recent years seeing signs like that as much as I used to see them. But if you think about it, if you were an owner of a business, I can understand why they would put a sign like that on their place of business, especially depending on what kind of business it was. You know, if you had a dog that came in there and somebody brought their dog with them, you know, if it was a place that sold, you know, trinkets and things like that, it might be that the dog, especially if it was a bigger one, you know, might knock some things off of the shelves and cause some damage. Now, if you don't know the temperament of a dog may come in and bite one of the other customers or something like that. And dogs, you know, have a tendency to leave messes behind and all of that. And so all those things are possibilities that could happen if a dog was allowed to come into a business. And so, you know, they would post these signs. They just didn't want to have to deal with that because of the trouble that it could cause them. Now, I want you to think about some spiritual dogs, if you will. And the reason why I use that term is because it's a term that the Apostle Paul himself used. In Philippians chapter 3, verse 2, Paul warned the church at Philippi, beware of the dogs. Now, when we preached through the book of Philippians last year, we identified those dogs that were harming the church in Philippi as the Judaizing teachers, or the Judaizers is what we usually refer to them as. These were the Jewish Christians who were trying to bind on Gentile converts to Christianity certain sections, certain portions of the law of Moses as a means by which those Gentiles could only be saved. And Paul referred to them as dogs. Well, these same dogs were causing a lot of problems and messing up a lot of things in the churches in the region of Galatia. And so as Paul writes what we know as the book of Galatians, or the letter to the Galatians, he addresses these dogs. Though he doesn't use that term in the Galatian letter, he uses it in the Philippian letter, he doesn't use the term, but it's the same problem. And in the text that we're going to look at today from chapter 2, Paul writes about how firmly he stood against what those dogs were trying to do to the church. And it had to do with them coming in and trying to take away from Christians a certain liberty and freedom that they really had in Jesus Christ. And so our points today are going to focus on that concept of liberty or freedom or independence. And first we're going to talk about Paul's independence, Paul's freedom, Paul's liberty, specifically as it pertained to the other apostles. Now last week when we looked at the latter part of chapter 1 of Galatians, we noticed how Paul had begun to defend the legitimacy of his apostleship and to defend the gospel message that he had been preaching among the Gentiles. And he spoke in chapter 1 and verse 11 about how the gospel that I preached was not according to man,
We spent some time on that last week, that God is concerned about His own Word, and He doesn't want it tampered with. He doesn't want it changed. But these Judaizers were changing what God had said. And so He wanted them to know that His gospel, which contradicted the Judaizers' gospel, that His gospel, Paul's gospel, came directly from God. He didn't learn it from any other human being. He said, "It did not come to me by man. I wasn't taught it. I received it by revelation of Jesus Christ," chapter 1, verse 12. And then He goes into a history lesson, if you will, of His own history to prove to them that He didn't go and learn His message at the feet of any of the other apostles or any other human being. And there was no other explanation for Him being able immediately to confound the Jews as He went to these different locations to preach about Jesus. There was no way for Him to be able to proclaim that message and send His Jewish audience in particular into a tizzy, except by the fact that He received His gospel message directly from Jesus Himself. Now, He continues that defense as we enter into the first few verses of chapter 2. Verse 1 of chapter 2, it wasn't until some 14 years after His first visit to Jerusalem, which was 3 years after His conversion, that He finally went back to Jerusalem and met with the rest of the apostles. Now, what had He been doing during that 17-year period? Preaching. Preaching what? The gospel. The good news about Jesus. And if He had been doing that for some 17 years, then it obviously is clear He didn't go to the apostles and sit down as their student and learn the message from them. But He said, while He was there, verse 2, He met privately with the apostles and with other church leaders in Jerusalem for the purpose of quelling any fears, not that Paul might have had. Understand that. When He talks about how He wanted to make sure, I did this in private so that those who are of reputation, for fear that I might be running in vain or had run in vain, it wasn't Paul's fear. If it was, he's undermining everything he said so far in the letter. Paul didn't have any doubts about whether or not he was doing what he was supposed to be. Whose fears were they trying to quell? Perhaps the other apostles. Perhaps the other church leaders in Jerusalem. So he said, I did this privately. I met with them privately so that I could quell any fears on their part that I might have run or had been running in vain. Well, what was the result of this meeting that he had with the apostles? Look at verse 6. From those who were of high reputation, and whether they were makes no difference to me. God shows no partiality. But then he continues, those who were of reputation contributed nothing to me. Paul said, even in that meeting that I had with them, they didn't contribute anything to me as far as the message that I was to preach that I didn't already know. They didn't contribute anything to me, but they did, you skip down to verse 9, they did extend to me the right hand of fellowship. So after our meeting, the apostles that were apostles before Paul met with Paul, they discussed what Paul was doing, and those other apostles left that meeting with their own confidence intact that what Paul was doing was indeed truly of the Lord. And they extended to him the right hand of fellowship, though they really didn't contribute anything to what Paul was already doing. And so when you take that event and you add that to what Paul stated in the last part of chapter 1 that we covered last week, it further proves that the message that he preached, which was not the message that the Judaizers were preaching, was a message that came directly from Jesus himself. Paul was independent of the other apostles as it pertained to the message that he preached. It was the same message. He was just independent of them in that they didn't tell him what it was he needed to preach. He'd been doing that for 17 years before he ever met with all the apostles. And he said, they didn't contribute anything to me when we finally did meet. So my message came directly from the Lord. Now, let's talk about the independence of Titus. This is where we want to spend most of our time today. The freedom, the independence, the liberty of Titus. It was during this visit to Jerusalem that Paul found himself in the middle of a controversy involving Titus. And Titus was a Gentile, a Greek, described by Paul in the text. Well, since Titus was a Gentile,
And circumcision was not a part of, a regular part of, Gentile culture. It was something that was, you know, specific to the Jewish people. Titus was uncircumcised, right? And he was accompanying Paul in this trip to Jerusalem. So he was one of Paul's companions. Paul was utilizing Paul. He was a part of Paul's company as Paul was going about doing the work that he was doing. And he's with Paul on this trip to Jerusalem. Well, Titus became the focus of a controversy. And Paul described it in verse 4 of chapter 2 of Galatians as being a controversy that was due to false brethren. False brothers in Christ who had quietly slipped into the church, he said, for the purpose of spying out our liberty and bringing us into bondage. Do you see all of that in verse 4? It was because of the false brethren secretly brought in who had sneaked in to spy out our liberty which we have in Christ Jesus in order to bring us into bondage. Now, what specifically were they doing? What was the specific nature of the controversy? He tells us in verse 3, but not even Titus, who was with me, though he was a Greek, was compelled. I believe the translation Carl was reading from earlier said, use the word forced. Exactly. That's what that word means. Not even Titus was forced to be circumcised, though he was a Greek. So the nature of the controversy was there were these Jewish Christians in Jerusalem at the time who, because Titus was a Gentile and yet was accompanying Paul, a Jew, in his work, in his journey, they felt like Titus needed to be, it was a necessity that he be circumcised. And so they tried to force that on Titus. Now, that was a major doctrine with these Judaizing teachers that had infiltrated the Galatian churches. And it was one of their major issues. In Acts 15, verses 1 through 5, if you have time, go back and read those verses, and you'll find where it specifically lays out what these teachers were teaching. It was exactly this. To the Gentiles, they would say, unless you are circumcised after the custom of Moses, you cannot be saved. All right? And so, they, based upon that false understanding, were trying then to compel, to force, to push onto Titus, a Gentile, the acceptance of circumcision as a means of his salvation. Now, is there anything wrong with circumcision as such? No. Paul will even say later in the Galatian letter, chapter 5, verse 6, in Christ, neither circumcision nor uncircumcision avails anything. In other words, it's a neutral issue when it comes to a person standing in Christ. Parents, you want to have your male children circumcised? Fine. You want to not do that? Fine. It's not a matter of faithfulness to God anymore, as it was under Judaism. And so Paul said, because they were trying to force it, making it a mark of faithfulness when God had never made it a mark of faithfulness in Christianity, that was putting their souls in jeopardy. Well, we might tend to think, well, you know, I mean, what's the harm in that? I mean, do you think somebody might have argued, well, but you know, it was such a part of that old system and all of that. Let's just be safe. Let's just take the safe route. Surely this would be safer if we just went ahead and did it and you know, attach it to their salvation and all of that, because it's just perhaps a safer route. Paul said it put their souls in jeopardy. Now, why would it do that? Here's the big deal. The big deal is, if they came along, which they did, and said, in addition to everything else that you have in the gospel message, we need to add this also. What does that imply about the gospel message?
that it's insufficient in itself. It implies that what God Himself expressed as far as the message of salvation, salvation to be received by God's grace through our faithful acceptance of it, and all of that that's based upon the blood of Jesus Christ and the grace of God and all that, that in itself is not enough. You now have to check off this box in addition to that. That's why it's dangerous. It's because it essentially says the blood of Christ shed for the remission of our sins, that's a part of the gospel message, is not enough in and of itself to save us. Now you got to do all this other stuff that we want you to do also. That's why Paul would write in Galatians 2, later in verse 21, this sentence: I do not nullify the grace of God. For if righteousness comes through law, then Christ died needlessly. If we have to add a bunch of things to the original message that we have to do, that God never said we had to do, then it's basically saying, well, what Jesus did was for nothing. Because you got to do this other stuff too. And that's why he would say in chapter 5, verse 4 of Galatians, you who seek to be justified by law, you've fallen out of grace. You've taken yourself out of the realm of salvation by grace, because now you've added all these other check boxes that you've got to check off that were never a part of the gospel message itself. That's why it was serious. But why would it take away their liberty? Let's dig just a little bit deeper. Why would Paul say in Galatians 2 verse 4 that these brethren had come in for the purpose of spying out our liberty so that they could bring us into bondage? So that they could bring us into slavery. I think if you turn a page over to chapter 4 of Galatians, I think we'll see exactly what Paul has in mind. Chapter 4 of Galatians, verse 17. Writing about these Judaizing teachers, these troublers, these dogs, Paul said this to the Christians at Galatia: they eagerly seek you, not commendably, not honorably, not for a good purpose, but they wish to shut you out so that you will seek them. Okay, let that sink in for just a minute. He said, here's what they're doing. They seek after you, but not for a good purpose. You see, they want to shut you out. Shut you out of what? Well, out of the realm of faithfulness. Out of the realm of what they perceive to be the saved. They want to shut you out so that you will seek them. Seek them? How? How would that work? How could they shut the Gentiles out so that they would seek these Judaizers? And the minute you start thinking about it, it hits you. These Judaizers had created an intricate system of belief and practice for Gentile Christians that required those Gentiles to seek their counsel, the counsel of these Judaizers, in order to avoid being shut out of their circle. Now, that arrangement would do a couple of things. One, it would feed the pride of the Judaizers, but it would also make them, the Judaizers, the gatekeepers of the faithful. They would be the ones that decided who was faithful and who wasn't. Because think about the Gentiles from their perspective. How were those Gentiles supposed to figure out which Jewish laws they needed to keep and which ones they didn't? Because the Judaizers weren't telling them to keep all of the law. Paul will make that point in Galatians when he says, you know what, if you accept one part of the law, you accept all of it. But the Judaizers weren't teaching them to keep all of the law. They weren't trying to institute animal sacrifice again.
But there were certain elements of the law that they did think the Gentiles needed to keep. Circumcision was one. He'll mention you observe feast days and new moons and Sabbaths and all of that. So they were trying to bind some of these feast day celebrations on them. So there were some things about the law that the Judaizers said, you Gentiles need to do that. But there were some of them that they didn't. How were these Gentiles supposed to know which portions of the law of Moses they were supposed to keep and which ones they weren't? You have to go to the Judaizers and let them tell you. And they'll tell you, well, you have to do this one. And you have to do that one. And you have to check this box. And you have to check that box. You have to do this the way we tell you you have to do it. You have to do this the way we have to tell you to do it. Galatians 4:17. They shut you out so that you will have to seek them. They became the gatekeepers of the faithful. And in that way, the Gentiles, if they acquiesced to what the Judaizers were saying, they were giving up their freedom and their liberty that Jesus died to give them, and they were placing themselves in slavery, in bondage, in servitude to the Judaizers, because the Judaizers were going to be the ones that told them what they had to do in order to be faithful. It wasn't enough to obey the gospel anymore. It wasn't enough to rely on the grace of Jesus Christ. You had to then become subservient to the Judaizers and allow them to tell you, you need to do this, and you need to do that, and you need to do that, and you don't need to do that. And they all of a sudden become the gatekeepers of the faithful. Because if you don't do what we tell you to do, the way we tell you to do it, then you're not faithful. You're not a faithful Christian. What was Paul's response to that attitude? He said, we didn't give in to that attitude for one moment. Why? Because if they had, they would be giving up the truth of the gospel. Notice back in chapter 2, he said, verse 5, we did not yield in subjection to them for even an hour, so that the truth of the gospel would remain with you. So if they had given in to that, they would have been sacrificing the truth of the gospel. And Paul said, I wasn't going to do that for a moment. Titus was free. His independence was important. Now let's talk about ours. Let's get to the so what. What about our independence? What about our freedom in Christ? We have to be careful. And I hope you'll listen very carefully to what I'm saying. We have to be careful today not to allow ourselves, number one, to fall prey to that kind of thinking ourselves, but also that we not yield to those among us who have already fallen prey to that kind of thinking. Examples? Let me give you a couple. Sometimes in the church today, there will be some who not only will, they've come along and said, well, here are some things that are characteristic of a faithful Christian or a sound Christian, and that if a person doesn't do these things the right way or believe this particular way, then they're not sound. They're not faithful. And so someone might come along and say, well, that translation of the Bible you're reading from, I don't know that that's sound. And so if you want to be considered among the faithful, if you want to be considered among the sound, then you can only read from certain translations of the Bible. So where in the Bible does it say that? You see, it doesn't. Now, does that mean that all translations are equal? No, it doesn't. But for somebody to say, well, you're only sound if you read from one of maybe three translations.
If you read from any that are not a part of those particular three, then your soundness is in question. All right, so if I'm gonna be considered among the faithful and the sound, then I've got to go to those people who have set themselves up as the gatekeepers of all of that and say, okay, you tell me which one can I read from and which one can I not. And when that happens, what have I done? I've given up my freedom to make that decision for myself. And I've acquiesced to some self-appointed gatekeeper in the church. Paul said, I didn't give in to that attitude for a moment. Neither should we. What about when a congregation has some difficulties, some troubles? Don't sometimes congregations go through hard times? Don't sometimes congregations go through periods of division? They do. And sometimes that division involves things that are not, you know, that run the gamut of reasons. Ever known of people who are not even a part of the issues that were a part of a congregation, but they sit from afar and they say, well, they should have done this way. They should have made this decision. They should have checked off this box. They should have done this way. They should have said this instead of when they said that. All right, so now we have to go to those gatekeepers of faithfulness and soundness, and we have to check off their boxes the way they say we have to check them off. And we have to do this the way they say to do it and do that the way they say to do it, when Scripture gives us some liberty in how congregations handle some of their internal squabbles, because not everything about those kinds of things is revealed in Scripture. That's why we have elders, isn't it? To lead us through those circumstances to the best of their ability and guide us through that. What do we do when we turn in fear and cower before some of these self-appointed rulers and say, well, why don't you write this out for us so that it's worded just correctly? And why don't you tell us all the list of things that we have to do so that when all is said and done, we will have pleased you in this? We surrender our freedom. We put ourselves in bondage to these self-appointed gatekeepers. What if somebody comes along and says, I see that you liked something on Facebook from this particular lecture program, seminar thing that maybe you've attended. I don't think that's unsound. That's unfaithful. Well, why is that? Well, because somebody that was on that program last year once attended this other program over here. Well, what's wrong with that program over there? Well, they had somebody that spoke on it that had once been seen at this program. All right, well, what's wrong with that program? Well, it has somebody that spoke on it that has a nephew that's a member of this congregation over here. Well, what's wrong with that congregation over there? Well, they don't support what I do. Ah, okay, so I have to take this dot, connect it to that dot, connect it to that dot, to that dot, to this dot, and over to this dot in order to be still considered among the faithful and the sound. Is that what you're telling me? You think that doesn't happen in the church? So, we have to go to whoever's figured out all of this matrix and say, okay, you tell me what I can like on Facebook and what I can't. What do we do when we bow in subservience to people who have set themselves up like these Judaizers did as the gatekeepers of the faithful and the sound? We give up some freedom. Paul said, I wouldn't yield to that for a moment. Neither should we. Paul called those of that legalistic mindset dogs. And it was as if he posted a sign in large letters before the Galatian churches, no dogs allowed.
When we allow that kind of thinking to take hold, Paul described that as distorting the gospel and falling under the curse of God. Do you remember back in chapter 1, verses 6 through 9, when Paul said, if anybody, we, angel from heaven, anybody preach any other gospel to you than what you've received and what we preach, that person is to be accursed. What was he talking about? He was talking about this legalistic mindset that adds things to the gospel that implies the gospel is not enough in itself. The gospel is more than sufficient in and of itself without us adding our own conditions to it. So let us live the gospel, preach the gospel, defend with all of our might the gospel, but let's also have discernment to recognize what is actually a part of the gospel and what isn't. And let us never, for the good of the gospel, to allow the gospel to have free course, let us never submit to any self-appointed gatekeepers that would take us away from the truthfulness of the gospel. God doesn't need our help. He simply wants us to accept, embrace, preach, teach, and defend what He's already given us. And that'll take us a lifetime in itself. Are you allowing the gospel to have free course in your life? Or are you distracted by a lot of stuff? You know, I have a love-hate relationship with Facebook. I've told you that before. And part of my hate relationship with Facebook is that a lot of this kind of nitpicky stuff is all over the place. And we need to be careful that we don't let ourselves get caught up into that type of thinking. Use those means of media to promote good, to promote the gospel. And if that is what you need to do with your own life, to promote the gospel more, to nitpick less, then I hope that you'll do that. If you need to obey the gospel, be added to the body of Christ, because He died for you, has poured out His blood for you, if you're ready to accept His gift of salvation, be added to Him by being buried in water, to contact His saving blood, will you allow us to help you do that today? Christian, if you need to come back to your first love, if you need to seek God's help in prayer, we'll pray with you, we'll pray for you. Let us know your need as we stand and sing together.

Değil zalim.

Heavenly Father, we humbly come before you in prayer. We come before you to thank you for all of our blessings, even the blessings that we do not recognize yet. Thank you for this day and the freedom we have to worship you. Thank you for staying by our sides when we do not live up to your expectations. Thank you for the world you have created and all of its beauty that acts as a constant reminder of how truly awesome you are. Be with the sick amongst our number and be with those that are caring for them. Father, be with us as we leave this sanctuary and go back into the world and give us courage. Courage to be the light responsible for bringing about real change. Father, thank you. Amen.

Hello, my name is Carlos Molina. I'm with the West Virginia School of Preaching. I would like to share a lesson today with you that I titled Simplicity in Christ. I encourage you, if you have a Bible with you, to follow along with me. I'll be reading from the King James translation. 2 Corinthians chapter 1, verse 12 says, "For our boasting is this, the testimony of our conscience, that we conduct ourselves in the world in simplicity, in godly sincerity, not with fleshly wisdom, but by grace of God, and more abundantly towards you." So, well, if you can turn with me to 2 Corinthians 11, verse 3. "But I fear lest somehow, as the serpent deceived Eve by his craftiness, so your minds may be corrupted from the simplicity that is in Christ." So, simplicity is clear, plain, and easy to understand. It is not complex. Think that something simple may be ignorant or backward. However, we're using the word simplicity in the sense that Christianity is plain and easy to understand. Christ lived a simple life. As we can see, he was the son of a carpenter, as stated in Matthew chapter 13, verses 55. And in Mark 6, verse 3. Again, he was the son of a carpenter. The people were questioning him, his wisdom, his way that his family, and the way he was, his wisdom, the way he was teaching. It's stated in, again, in Matthew chapter 13. Mark chapter 1, verse 9 says, "It came to pass in those days that Jesus came from Nazareth in Galilee, and he was baptized by John in the Jordan." This was about, he was humble as well to be baptized. We see that he lived and ate with sinners, as we read in Luke chapter 15, verse 2. "And the Pharisees and scribes complain, saying, this man receives sinners and eats with them." As we can see, Jesus came to us, and he didn't came to the elite. He came to the ones, the needy, the ones that needed the word, the ones that were lost. As well, we can see that Jesus taught a series of lessons, a simple lessons to men, as told in Matthew chapter 5, verse 38 through 42, going the extra mile. As well, we see another lesson there, loving our enemies, chapter 5, verse 43 through 48. We see as well that Christ was crucified, that he died a lonely death, as stated in Matthew 27:32, in verse 32 through verse 44. They crucify him. They divided his garments and put over his head a crown that said, "This is the King of the Jews." And to top it off, they put two robbers beside him, crucified him beside him. Just imagine that scene with me, please. Again, we see in Christ that brought a simple gospel to us.

in the third day according to the scriptures. We see again that those who believe and are baptized may be saved, according to Mark chapter 16, verse 15 and 16. Verse 16 reads, "He who believes and is baptized will be saved, but he who does not believe will be condemned." As we can see further on, Christ established a simple church. Christ built it, as stated in Matthew chapter 16, verse 18. "And I also say to you that you are Peter, and on this rock I will build my church, and the gates of Hades shall not prevail against it." Meaning nothing will prevail, nothing will bring down Christ or his church. We see as well that it is made up of the ones that has obeyed the gospel and had been baptized according to Acts 2, chapter 2, verse 41 and 47. It consists of the called out. Let's see, as we can see in Colossians chapter 1, verse 13 and 14. 13 says, "He has delivered us from the powers of darkness and conveyed us," meaning, "and transformers or take us over into his kingdom of his son, of his love." Verse 14 says, "In whom we have redemption through his blood, the forgiveness of the sins." We see as well that Christ is the head and savior, and he will return for his church, as specified in Ephesians chapter 5, verse 23. We see that the church is not complicated by a worldly organization, meaning we do not have an early headquarters run by men. Christ designed a simple worship for us. Number one, by singing, as specified in Ephesians chapter 5, verse 19, which says, "Speaking to one another in psalms and in hymns and spiritual songs, singing and making melody in our hearts to the Lord," meaning this is our worship to him. This is how we express our gratitude to him. Second, praying. As we read in Philippians chapter 4, verse 6 says, "Be anxious for nothing, but in everything, by prayer and supplication, with thanksgiving, let your request be made known to God. Third, by having Bible study, by studying the Word of God, by studying the Word. 2 Timothy chapter 2, verse 15. "Be diligent to present yourself approved to God, a worker who does not need to be ashamed, rightly divided the word of truth." As continuing on the design of the worship, we see number four, that we giving. In 2 Corinthians chapter 9, verse 7 says, So let each one give as he proposed in his heart, not grudgingly or by necessity, for God loved the cheerful giver. We should always consider the many blessings that God provides to us, and we should give from that as well, because as we all know, that our blessings come from him. Number five on our design to worship, a simple design to worship, the Lord's Supper.
In 1 Corinthians,

0: chapter 11, verse 26 states, "For as often as you eat this bread and drink this cup, you proclaim the Lord's death till he comes." And this is a commandment that we do every first day of the week. Number six in our design to worship is that on each first day of the week we gather, according to Acts 20 verse 7, which reads, "Now on the first day of the week, when the disciples came together to break bread, Paul, ready to depart the next day, spoke to them and continued his message till midnight." As well, as we can see, Christ gave us a simple book, the perfect law of liberty, his word, the New Testament, according to James chapter 1, verse 25, which reads, "The perfect law of liberty that is in Christ. But he who looks into the perfect law of liberty and continues in it and is not a forgetful hearer, but a doer of the work, this one will be blessed in what he does." So we see that we have a commandment, a commandment to act and to read in the word and to put it in practice. As well, we see that he completely furnished men unto all good works, according to 2 Timothy chapter 3, verse 16 and 17. "All scriptures are given by inspiration of God and is profitable for doctrine, for reproof, for correction, for instruction in righteousness, that the man of God may be complete, thoroughly equipped for every good work." Christ, as well, instructed us to live a simple life, to be humble, according to Ephesians chapter 4, verse 2. To be patient to others, according to 1 Corinthians 13, verses 4 and 5. To love one another. To do the right things as well, according to Titus chapter 2, verse 11 and 12. And to not express or to not be hypocrites as well, Matthew chapter 23, verse 27. My friends, there's a simple conclusion to this matter. To this lesson here, as we had reviewed, as we had exposed, this is Christianity. It is so simple that sometimes it becomes a stumbling block to us. People are looking for that which is difficult and mysterious, but we see that the Lord's way is so plain and understandable for us. If I would like to end up with a prayer, and I appreciate your time and that we have studied this lesson with us. If you would, pray with me. Our Father in heaven, thank you so much for the many blessings that you have provided to us. Thank you, Father, for the opportunity that you give us to study your word. We ask that you can be with us and our work, and that you can be with anybody that is in need or in searching of the word. Father, thank you for the many things that you provide, and always help us to be example to others as Christians. In his through Jesus' name we pray. Amen.
1: Before we close our program today, we'd like to take a moment and review this roadmap to heaven with you, since the matter is so serious. There are many incorrect set of directions out there that people follow. For example, some people have been given wrong turns. They follow things such as faith only, works only, or grace only. Some attempt to change the order of the turns. Maybe they might be baptized before they even believe. Some fail to realize what point they are even on the map. They don't even look at the map, thinking that they're saved already and haven't even opened their Bibles yet. As a person is traveling in a car must follow the roadmap's directions, or a hiker, as shown here, must follow the trail map, so we must follow the proper directions to heaven. Let's consider the first intersection on our roadmap, believe God's word or to have faith. We must have faith, which comes from God's word, Romans 10:17. Hebrews 11:6 states that we cannot please God without faith. It states, but without faith it is impossible to please him, for he who comes to God must believe that he is, and that he is a rewarder of those who diligently seek him. Jesus stated this, therefore I said to you that you will die in your sins, for if you do not believe that I am he, you will die in your sins. John 8:24. Our next intersection is repent. Repentance requires a change. We must bring our life in conformity to the way God would have us to be. The Jews who crucified Christ were commanded to repent. Then Peter said to them, repent and let every one of you be baptized in the name of Jesus Christ for the remission of sins, and you shall receive the gift of the Holy Spirit. Acts 2:38. Claiming ignorance will not work. Truly these times of ignorance God overlooked, but now commands all men everywhere to repent. Acts 17:30. Our next intersection is confess. A person must confess that Jesus is the Son of God. To confess this means one acknowledges both his humanity and his divinity. We must confess, as it says, for with the heart one believes unto righteousness, and with the mouth confession is made unto salvation, Romans 10:10. If you want Jesus to confess you to the Father, then you must confess Jesus before men. Matthew wrote, therefore whoever confesses me before men, him I will also confess before my Father who is in heaven. Matthew 10:32. The next turn on our map is immersion. Baptism is perhaps the most controversial step in the plan of salvation to some people. However, the New Testament is clear that one has to be immersed in water to obtain salvation. Notice that faith precedes, not negates, baptism. Mark wrote, he who believes and is baptized will be saved, but he who does not believe will be condemned. Mark 16:16. Baptism is immersion, which pictures a burial. Paul wrote, or do you not know that as many of us were baptized into Christ Jesus, were baptized into his death? Therefore we were buried with him through baptism into death, that just as Christ raised from the dead by the glory of the Father, even so we also should walk in newness of life. For if we have been united together in likeness of his death, certainly we also shall be in the likeness of his resurrection. We put Christ on when we are baptized. Galatians 3:27 states, for as many of you as were baptized into Christ have put on Christ. And some people try to say, well, baptism doesn't save us. But the Bible's very clear about that. Baptism clearly saves us. Quote, there is also an antitype which now saves us, baptism, not the removal of the filth of the flesh, but the answer of a good conscience toward God, through the resurrection of Jesus Christ. 1 Peter 3:21. Don't let anyone try to persuade you otherwise. Read the New Testament and see it for yourself. Baptism is required to be added to the church, in which is the only place salvation can be found. At this point, we've reached our final intersection on our roadmap, the church. One is not voted into the church after some religious testimony. The Lord adds him to the church. Notice in Acts 2:47, it reads, praising God and having favor with all people, and the Lord added to the church daily those who were being saved. Once one is added to the church, they are a Christian. A Christian means like Christ. This means we follow Christ's teaching and example, both in our words and in our deeds. We then must live a Christian life, regardless of the consequences. We must remain faithful in the church until the Lord returns and takes his redeemed ones to heaven. We must be faithful Christian, regardless of the consequences. Revelation 2:10 states, do not fear any of those things which you are about to suffer. Indeed, the devil is about to throw some of you into prison that you may be tested, and you will have tribulation 10 days. Be faithful until death, and I will give you the crown of life. Regardless of what Satan throws at us, we must remain faithful to Christ. Regardless of what governments may do to us, we must remain faithful to Christ and his word. We must remain faithful. So in review, let's take one more look at our roadmap to heaven and look at the steps along the way. Number one, believe. Number two, repent. Number three, confess. Number four, immersion or baptism. Number five, added to the church and remain faithful. Friend, where are you on the roadmap to heaven? Thanks for watching our program. If we can assist you with further information for your journey, please feel free to contact us.

0: the question, who is Jesus, is not as simple as it seems,
1: right?
0: Because there's so much to unpack. But we do have an issue in the world of people saying, okay, yeah, in theory, Jesus is just as great as Santa Claus. He's a great story. He helps children behave, but that's really it. There, you know, Santa is not this, and Jesus is the same thing as Santa. How do we prove that Jesus is a real being? What would you do if someone asked for proof?
1: Well, there's extra biblical proof. We have the writings from the first century of historians. If all we had and people were to take the Bible and just say, look at it from a historical document, there is much proof about who he was associated with and all of that, and coming before Pilate and all of that well documented as well. And so those are things that I think are key when you look at, we can go outside the Bible to see evidence that, yes, he was a real man.
2: We often use the word cosmos as a single name used to identify the existence of all matter. Every atom, asteroid, planet, galaxy, and even space itself. But in addition to simply referring to the existence of all space and matter, the word cosmos is used because it describes the observed order and design in nature. The ancient Greeks, as far back as the 6th century BC, used their word for order, cosmos, to describe what they observed in the world around them. If ancient cultures, prior to the understanding of electricity, magnetism, radiation, optics, subatomic interactions, or even the equations of gravity, could make and conclude that order and function existed, then how much more should our generation appreciate the functional complexity of the universe? You see, our universe does not exist as a chaotic collection of space and matter. Rather, the ordering of our cosmos can be seen from the very fabric of space-time itself. The physical laws that govern matter supply the foundation of functionality that we observe. From the beginning of time, mankind has explored, slowly constructed a detailed understanding of the physical world so that we can construct experiments, forecast expectations, and successfully predict results. But our mathematical expressions and the formulas are merely descriptions for how the laws naturally operate on their own. Our scientific investigations only reveal what order and function the cosmos inherently has. The functional laws of the universe exist, whether we can describe them, whether we can write them down, or whether we even know about them at all. Now, when we observe nature, we're not observing the physical laws themselves. Rather, we observe the functionality of our cosmos through the diversity of its complex structures. Along with space itself, matter fills the cosmos, forming a breathtaking array of complex structures. From subatomic particles to spiral galaxies, from the trillions of cells that compose the human body, to the seething plasmas that power the stars, complex order is found at every cosmic scale. Take, for instance, the simple periodic table of the elements. This singular chart is mankind's expression of the orderly sequence of elements that form the building blocks of our material world. Each element has a unique identity in its nuclear structure and fundamental characteristics. The periodic table uses both a periodicity and related groupings to visualize the comparisons and the contrasts among all the elements. For instance, the number of protons in an atom, called the atomic number, is a unique property for each element, and it forms an increasing sequence from left to right and from top to bottom. The overall structure of the periodic table includes horizontal rows called periods, which are arranged to identify the highest energy level of the element's outer electrons. The vertical columns are groups or families, and they help to identify elements that have similar chemical properties. In fact, the orderliness of our cosmos is so well displayed in the periodic table that when early scientists were developing its structure from all the elements that they knew at their time, they found gaps in sequences where obviously an element should exist. These gaps in the ordered sequences led to numerous discoveries of elements which had not been known before. Had these new elements always existed? Absolutely. But until we identified the ordered structuring of matter, we could not correctly identify and describe the elements. The periodic table has elements that are the building blocks for the host of complex structures in our cosmos. Yet these complex structures, in turn, are participants in an equally inspiring set of complex interactions where cosmic laws exert their influence through the forces of nature. Here is where the complex nature of the cosmos has both confounded and astounded humanity. As much as we would like it, the physical laws do not obey human whims. We're subject to their processes and governed by their operation. No matter what branch of scientific study, what scale of experiment, or what object of observation, the complex matter being observed is influenced by a host of physical laws and principles. So in our scientific experiments, while we struggle in confining the matter or painstakingly restricting its contamination and seeking to establish boundary conditions, we must acknowledge that without the regular and ordered functionality of the laws of our cosmos, the complexity we see would merely be chaos. No scientific understanding could be obtained, let alone even initiated, if the regular, repeatable, and restricting laws were not present and functioning. If the origin of matter and energy, let alone the construction of complex structures, cannot emanate from the matter or energy itself, and if humanity doesn't control it, let alone establish the cosmic law, what does the presence of both law and matter, function and complexity demand? The evidence leads to an intelligent creator of such power and magnificence that the beauty of the cosmos, in all its order and function, pale in comparison to him.

0: What does the Bible say happens to a person after they die? Does a person go straight to heaven or straight to hell, or do they make a stop in the Hadean realm first, or do they need to make a stop in purgatory like the Catholic Church teaches? Today, we're going to look at that teaching on Answering the Error.
1: Hi, I'm Don Blackwell, and this is Aaron Gallagher. We'd like to welcome you to this episode of Answering the Error. Today, we're going to be talking about a doctrine that is taught by the Catholic Church called purgatory. Aaron, can you tell us about the gentleman that is delivering this and kind of introduce us to the video?
0: Sure. So the video today is on purgatory, like you said. Casey Cole is the young man who's doing the video. Casey, we did one of his videos on the Sabbath. Now, people send us these videos. We don't go pick the different ones we want to do. So I've talked with Ema through email with Casey. He's a very nice guy. And we want to be clear that we're not trying to pick on him. I like him from my conversations with him so far. We're looking at the Catholic doctrine. In fact, he said what he presents in the video is the official position of the Catholic Church. So we want people to know we're not picking on him. We're examining the actual doctrine of purgatory. So
1: right, and they do a good job with the video. We don't agree with the doctrine, but they're well written, and they do a good job with the video.
0: He
1: presents it well.
0: He does.
1: Okay. All right. Let's roll the video.
2: What happens when we die? According to Christians, there will be a final judgment of our souls and will be either granted eternal salvation in heaven or eternal damnation in hell. I'm not sure about you, but I know what I'm shooting for. Of course, for Catholics, being granted eternal salvation doesn't necessarily mean that it's a straight shot to eternal bliss. Sometimes we need to make a stop in purgatory along the way for purification. What do Catholics believe about this place, and where does the teaching come from? This is Catholicism in Focus.

0: One of the most common misconceptions about purgatory is that it's a sort of limbo for our souls, a holding cell where people await their fate. Maybe they'll be admitted to heaven, but maybe they'll go to hell. And I thought waiting to hear test results in the doctor's office was stressful. Luckily, this is simply not true. For Catholics, purgatory is not so much a holding cell for the in-between as it is a purification process for the already saved. According to the Catechism of the Catholic Church, all who die in God's grace and friendship, but still imperfectly purified, are indeed assured of their eternal salvation. But after death, they undergo purification so as to achieve the holiness necessary to enter the joy of heaven. The Church gives the name purgatory to this final purification of the elect, which is entirely different from the punishment of the damned. Those who are in purgatory are not damned.
1: All right, Aaron, several things here. We let him talk for a good bit explaining this doctrine. As he's justifying it, he says, according to the Catechism of the Catholic Church. If we stop right there, what's wrong with this?
2: Well, they're appealing to the authority of the Catholic Church, which is, if you don't know much about the Catholic Church, one of the reasons that, you know, they think that tradition, the Catholic tradition, is just as authoritative as Scripture.
1: Right.
2: And they appeal to passages where Paul said, you know, carry on the traditions by spoken word from the apostles or written down. That's a good type of tradition from the apostles. That's not the type of tradition that they're teaching, but that's what he's referencing, yeah.
1: And then he says, after death, the saved undergo purification so as to achieve the holiness necessary to enter the joy of heaven. Does the Bible say that after death that we undergo purification so that we can go to heaven?
2: No, I mean, we would say the blood of Christ is what purifies us. I mean, 1 John 1:7 talks about that, how it cleanses us from all sin. So we know from the Bible, what keeps you out of heaven is sin. That's what separates you from God. That needs to be reconciled. So we do need to be purified, but it's not after death. We need to be purified from our sins while we're on earth.
1: One passage I thought of was 1 Peter chapter 1 and verse 22, since you have purified your souls in obeying the truth. It's not after death. That's the point at which you obey the truth, and it goes on to say, through the Spirit, through obedience to the Holy Spirit's word revealed in the Word of God, I obey the truth. I'm purified at that point while I'm still living.
2: That's right.
1: Then he says, the Church gives the name purgatory to the final purification of the elect. What's wrong with that idea?
2: Well, number one, we don't read about it in Scripture. In fact, purgatory is from a Latin word that means refinement or cleansing, purification. Mm-hmm. So I think you see that in like the 11th century. Now, they would say, well, the doctrine, the idea is taught earlier. But, I mean, what it comes down to is they're saying after death, you need something else to purify you other than the blood of Christ. And we would say, well, the blood of Christ is sufficient. If the blood of Christ won't purify me, then I'm hopeless. Yeah. I've got some problems. So,
1: yeah, that's right.
2: Yeah.
1: All right, let's continue.
0: Those who are in purgatory are not damned, are not punished, and are not in limbo. They are among the elect, the chosen by God to enter his eternal dwelling place, only they're not quite ready yet. They must undergo further purification. But if they're already among the elect, what more purification do they need? Is the blood of Christ not enough to redeem all their sins? Clearly, it is, and Catholics believe this fully. We cannot merit our own salvation through good works or make up for our own sins. It is Christ's sacrifice on the cross, the work of God's love and mercy, that redeems us and takes away our sins. Those who die in God's grace and are considered his friends have no sins to worry about. But that doesn't mean that they are all perfectly ready to enter the kingdom. While our mortal sins may be forgiven, Catholics acknowledge that we may still have minor faults, weak consciences, underdeveloped wills, and impure hearts that still need refining, not to mention temporal punishments that remain unfixed. If we truly believe what it says in the book of Revelation, that nothing unclean will enter the presence of God in heaven, then more work needs to be done.
1: All right. First, he suggests that a saved person might die, but not be ready for heaven yet. And here's his quote. He says, those who die in God's grace and are considered his friends have no sins to worry about, but that doesn't mean that they are perfectly ready to enter the kingdom. Where does he get this? Can a saved person die and not be ready for heaven?
2: So I would say no. Throughout the video, he's going to apply to some New Testament passages, Scripture, that I believe are out of context. And he's also going to appeal to some uninspired writings,
3: right,
2: and say, well, these are, you know, these are an authority. So we're going to end up having discussions about that. But yeah, he's basically going to appeal to those. And of course, like we said, no, we'd say the blood of Christ is enough.
3: Yes.
2: You don't need, if you die and you don't have the blood of Christ on you, then the Bible nowhere says somebody's going to die and then later have a chance.
1: And it's interesting, he even says, hey, you know, people are going to say, you, the Catholic Church, you obviously don't believe that the blood of Christ is enough. He's anticipating that objection because it's so obvious yeah. that objection is going to be there. And then he turns around and he's going to say, no, we do believe it is enough. But then he suggests that something more is needed. So he's got a contradiction going, and he obviously sees it. That's why he's addressing it.
2: Well, he talks about being cleansed. I mean, Acts 15:9, Peter is dealing with this Judaizing teacher idea, and he talks about how, just like the Jews, the Gentiles in Acts 15:9 have cleansed their hearts by faith. Well, just partially cleansed? No, fully cleansed. The blood of Christ, 1 John 1:7-9, if we confess our sins, he is faithful and just to forgive us our sins and cleanse us from how much unrighteousness?
1: All unrighteousness.
2: All unrighteousness.
1: Yeah.
2: Not some unrighteousness, yeah. All unrighteousness.
1: Yeah, that's a great point, especially because he then mentions our mortal sins may be forgiven, but we still have minor faults. But again, the blood of Christ cleanses us of all unrighteousness. Where does he get this idea of mortal sins, and what is that?
2: So he doesn't deal with this in the video, but I've done some research on Catholic.com and Catholic Answers, and they'll appeal to New Testament passages like 1 John 5:16-18, where it says, if you see a man committing a sin unto death, mm-hmm. don't pray for that, but if it's a sin not unto death, and they say, oh, that's mortal and venial. I just think they have a misunderstanding of that passage, where that passage is saying, look, if I see somebody committing a sin and he's not going to repent of it, there's nothing I can do for that guy.
1: Yeah.
2: But if it's someone, they're repenting and they're trying, I'm going to pray for that person.
1: Right.
2: So that and other New Testament passages that he'll bring up, I just think that he doesn't, it's a misunderstanding of that passage.
1: Well, then he says this, if we truly believe what it says in the book of Revelation, then more work needs to be done. What's he getting at? If we believe what it says in the book of Revelation, then more work needs to be done.
2: Revelation 21, I think it's verse 27. I don't have it in my notes, but is it verse 27?
1: Yeah.
2: It talks about how nothing unclean, mm-hmm. I think some versions maybe say defiled or corrupted, will enter in. I mean, that's talking about sin.
1: Yeah.
2: It's saying, look, in heaven, no sin can enter in. But once again, we get back to this, the blood of Christ cleanses sins. If you have the blood of Christ applied to you, then you don't have to worry about being unclean if you've been a faithful child of God. Because those sins will all be taken away.
1: Yeah, Revelation 21:27 says, but there shall by no means enter in anything that defiles or causes abomination, but only those whose names are written in the Lamb's Book of Life. And as we mentioned earlier, the blood of Christ forgives all sins. But he's appealing to Revelation 21:27 to suggest more is required. That's not what this verse says. It doesn't say more is required. It simply says sin can't enter heaven.
2: And I even tried to find, I could find lots of lists of mortal sins, because mm-hmm. they'd say, well, 1 Corinthians 6:9-11, Galatians 5:19 and following. But I searched on Google trying to find a Catholic list of the venial sins, not mortal sins.
1: Right.
2: And I couldn't get a list. What it said is, well, it could be this, but it depends on your mind, your heart, your state. Right. So I really couldn't find a list of it. So for me, if I can't find a list, and there's no list in Scripture, and the Catholic Church can't even give me a list, it just makes me question the idea, because I'm saying I've never seen it in Scripture, you know. So
1: Yeah. Okay, let's continue.
0: Think of it this way. A man lives in the Americas in the 17th century. He is a good man by the Church's standards. He's humble and generous, attends Mass every week, gives God thanks and glory for all his blessings. He has no mortal sins, and God deems him fit for the kingdom. There's just one problem. A product of his day, he owns slaves and views black people as inferior to himself. Uh-oh. Now, given when he lived and what was normal for his day, can we really expect him to have not had these opinions? Probably not. The church even told him that it was all right. This is not something that should condemn him to hell, right? And yet, it's also not something fitting of the kingdom. It is not okay to have people in heaven that have racist tendencies or think that owning another human being is okay. Thus, the church would say that he's saved. He is free from his sins by the blood of Christ, but there are still some impurities that need to be refined before he can enter.
1: He describes a man from the 17th century, and he says he's a good man, but he's a slave owner. He's a racist. And so he says he can go to heaven, interesting. He's making these determinations. He can go to heaven, but he has to pay for his racism first. And he again mentions mortal sins, which we've already said is not a biblical classification. In fact, it's getting really complicated here, isn't it? Yeah. Which sins are completely covered? Which sins need additional punishment? Where can you find this in the Bible? What do you do with it? It's an interesting illustration he chooses.
2: Number one, I do see this a lot where people create a hypothetical situation to get around having Bible support. You know, if you have Bible that says one thing, but I need to sort of, I can, you know, make up this story, but let's just go with his description. He makes the assumption that everyone in the 1700s was racist, basically, because he says he was a product of his day. I mean, and everyone owns, I mean, everyone was racist, a product of his day. I mean, I think back to New Testament times where, you know, if you want to study more about the Bible and slavery, I'd look up Apologetics Press, because we sometimes forget that slavery in Americas, in the Americas, 1700s, 1800s, that's not the same type of slavery that it's talking about the Bible.
1: Right.
2: In 1 Timothy 6, Paul talks about how bond servants should act. I think it's the word doulos.
1: Yeah.
2: But in 1 Timothy 1, maybe verse 10, he says that what is not fitting for sound doctrine is kidnapping, man-stealing.
1: Right.
2: That's what happened in the Americas.
1: Right.
2: So for a study of slavery, I would go look at Apologetics Press. But number one, okay, is it okay for a racist to go to heaven? Galatians 2:10, Paul catches Peter in racism. Mm-hmm. He confronts him to his face and says, you're being a hypocrite.
1: Right.
2: And what did Jesus say to the Pharisees about hypocrisy? It would keep you out of where?
1: Yeah.
2: Heaven.
1: Yeah.
2: So I have a hard time saying that a blatant racist slave owner, that's just completely condoned by the Bible.
1: It's interesting that he says the Catholic Church even taught that it was all right.
2: I know. Yeah. And that's where you get to this idea of not scripture, but tradition.
1: Right.
2: You know, what is popular in the day, you know?
1: Right.
2: I mean, I think about, was biblical slavery the same? Abraham, if you remember in Genesis, when he went to rescue Lot, he had 300 and some servants, mm-hmm. and he armed them.
1: Right.
2: I mean, that's not something you give people weapons if they're these servants mm-hmm. that you've been treated poorly.
1: Right.
2: I mean, if I had 300 people that were servants of mine and I gave them weapons, I'd be like, oh, that's probably a bad idea, you know?
1: Interesting.
2: It's a different concept of slavery, you know?
1: All right, let's continue.
0: Will this be a painful process? Probably. The church speaks throughout history of the purifying fire of purgatory, like that of a metal refinery. St. Gregory of Nyssa once described it, after his departure out of the body, he gains knowledge of the difference between virtue and vice, and finds that he is not able to partake of divinity until he has been purged of the filthy contagion in his soul by the purifying fire. It's important, again, to distinguish this fire and any sense of suffering from that of hell. While there is suffering in purgatory, it's not an end in itself, but the means to a greater purity. Some have likened the pain of purgatory to that of apologizing. When we're faced with our faults, we feel within ourselves great disappointment and much distress as we work to admit that we were wrong. God has already forgiven us, but we may not be ready to admit to ourselves or to do what is necessary to make it right.
1: This is very interesting. He says, God has already forgiven us, but we may not be ready to do what is necessary to make it right. This is a strange statement, since God will not forgive us until we are willing to do what is necessary to make it right.
2: I mean, one of the necessary things for a person before they become a Christian in the plan of salvation, as we talk about, is repentance. And something after you become a Christian is repentance.
1: Right.
2: You know, it's one thing, you know, baptism is something that you do once if you do it properly. Repentance is something you have to do continually.
1: That's right.
2: So, and that's the idea of knowing something's wrong and turning away from that and going back to God's Word.
1: Now, prior to this statement, he says that the church throughout history speaks of the purifying fire of purgatory. Tell me what he's talking about here.
2: He's appealing. He said, I think, St. Gregory of Nyssa, which is 4th century, not inspired. It's not someone from the Bible, if you're watching and you're not familiar with the Bible. It's just an ancient writer. Lots of ancient writers taught lots of things that weren't true. So you have supporting evidence from maybe a writer, that's neat, but you need biblical support, and St. Gregory of Nyssa is not a biblical writer.
1: And he speaks of the fire of purgatory and compares it to apologizing. I thought that was interesting. That's sort of a painful apology.
2: I think about Matthew 25:23. It's the parable of the talents.
1: Mm-hmm.
2: And the good and faithful servant is told, well done, thy good and faithful servant, enter into the joy of thy Lord.
1: Right.
2: And that's a parable about judgment, because it follows with the judgment scene. So whenever a person dies and they're faithful, and they're told, well done, thy good and faithful servant, they're entering into joy. It's not this painful purgatorial idea.
1: Yeah, that's right. All right, let's pick up at 4:43.
0: Hence, purgatory. Which sounds all well and good, you say, but where is this in Scripture? Is this just another thing the Catholic Church just made up? Absolutely not. The foundation of our belief in purgatory goes back even before the time of Jesus. During the Greek oppression of the Jews and subsequent revolt, soldiers like Judas offered sacrifices for the dead. They all therefore praise the ways of the Lord, the just judge who brings to light the things that are hidden. Turning to supplication, they prayed that the sinful deed might be fully blotted out. The noble Judas exhorted the people to keep themselves free from sin, for they had seen with their own eyes what had happened because of the sin of those who had fallen. He then took up a collection among all his soldiers, amounting to 2,000 silver drachmas, which he sent to Jerusalem to provide an expiatory sacrifice. In doing this, he acted in a very excellent and noble way, inasmuch as he had the resurrection in mind. For if he were not expecting the fallen to rise again, it would have been superfluous and foolish to pray for the dead. But if he did this with a view to the splendid reward that awaits those who had gone to rest in godliness, it was a holy and pious thought. Thus he made atonement for the dead, that they might be absolved from their sin.
1: He says that people are going to ask the question, where is this in Scripture? And then he proceeds with a long quotation that he seems to be implying is Scripture. I don't recall this anywhere in my Bible. Where is this quotation from?
2: So it wouldn't be in our Bible. It's in the Catholic Bible. And that's because this is a quotation from 2 Maccabees chapter 12, verses 41 through 46. Mm-hmm. And that's a part of the Apocrypha, which the word means hidden. Catholics had that in their Bible, although they didn't canonize it until like the 1500s at the right. Council of Trent.
1: Right.
2: So ironically, we would say that's not inspired. The Jews didn't recognize it. No biblical writer quoted from it. There's lots of different information we could say about that, but it's not Scripture.
1: If someone's curious, I've done a video dealing with the subject of the Apocrypha and the lost books of the Bible, and they can search that on YouTube, and it deals with the 2 Maccabees as well as these other apocryphal books.
2: I've got an article here written by Wayne Jackson. It's called, Is the Apocrypha Inspired of God? And you can find that on Christian Courier. It's just like your video. When you look into that, we don't have time to do it on this video, but you'll see that the Apocrypha was not in the earliest versions of the Septuagint. It was added
1: right.
2: later.
1: Yes.
2: So all the early Christians and none of the Jews ever recognized 2 Maccabees as Scripture.
1: Yep. All right, let's continue.
0: If these souls were already in hell, they were beyond saving. If they were already in heaven, they would have no need for prayers. Given that this is praised as a laudable action, there must be souls who can hear and benefit from our prayers and yet are not in heaven.
1: I want to stop there and just discuss something. He says, if these souls were already in hell, if these souls were already in heaven, but the Bible doesn't indicate that we go straight to heaven or straight to hell when we die, does it?
2: No. I think his first point, remember, he's referencing 2 Maccabees, which if you do your research, you'll find out that's not Scripture.
1: Right.
2: So once you throw that out, you say, well, how do I know what happens when a person dies? Go read Luke 16. Jesus
1: right.
2: tells you, one guy dies, he's carried by angels unto Abraham's bosom, which is called paradise. Another person goes to torment, there's a great gulf, you can't pass over it. And then I would say, go watch the video you've done on YouTube called Where Do We Go When We Die? That spends 30 minutes actually outlining that in detail.
1: And of course, you've got the judgment scene in Matthew 25:46, where after the judgment, after man's been separated to his right hand and his left, the Bible says, and these will go away into everlasting punishment, but the righteous into eternal life. After the judgment, we go to heaven or hell. And I think it's important that we make that distinction.
2: Yeah, I agree.
1: Okay, let's go. And incidentally, about Luke chapter 16, sometimes people call it a parable. I don't believe that's a parable. You've got a specific person there named, and that is Lazarus. Parables don't name people specifically like that.
2: I'd agree with you.
1: Okay, let's pick up at 6:16.
0: Similarly, in the Gospel of Matthew, Jesus says, and whoever speaks a word against the Son of Man will be forgiven, but whoever speaks against the Holy Spirit will not be forgiven, either in this age or in the age to come. If there is no possibility of being forgiven after death, why would he even mention this?
1: Okay, previously he's quoted from the Apocrypha. Now he's going to cite a passage that is actually in the Bible. Does this passage prove the doctrine of purgatory?
2: No, once again, I would say it's out of context. He's quoting from a section that you may have heard called the blasphemy of the Holy Spirit.
1: Mm-hmm.
2: And it says, won't be forgiven in this age or the age to come.
1: Mm-hmm.
2: So we talked about this before. I always like to say, okay, let's go to Mark 3, parallel account. Listen to what he says. The focus is that you won't be forgiven.
3: Right.
2: Listen to what Mark 3:29 says. But he who blasphemes against the Holy Spirit never has forgiveness, but is subject to eternal condemnation.
3: Right.
2: So it's different wording, but it's saying, look, it's not that you might have a chance of being forgiven later. It's that you're never going to be forgiven.
3: Right.
2: And WVBS, once again, giving you lots of references, WVBS has a great video on blasphemy of the Holy Spirit that I'd encourage people to go watch.
1: And I've always understood this idea that he won't be forgiven in this age or the age to come to mean he won't be forgiven in the Jewish age or the Christian dispensation, the Christian age to come.
2: And the thing there, it says that they said, and that word is imperfect. If you go watch the WVBS video, you'll see that. But the problem is they were rejecting the teaching of Christ. So if they reject his teaching now when he's there still under the law of Moses, you won't be saved. If you reject it later, the words of Christ are what's going to be taught in the gospel. You won't be saved then. So no matter how you take it, it's still not the idea of, well, after you die, you may have a second chance.
3: Right.
1: So. Okay, 6:34.
0: In his first letter to the Corinthians, St. Paul writes, he will suffer loss, though he himself will be saved, but only as through fire. It's clear that he is not speaking directly of purgatory, but it does offer justification for it. What else saves one by fire, but also causes loss? Heaven is without pain, and hell does not save.
1: Okay, the passage he's referencing here is 1 Corinthians chapter 3 and verse 15. Is this passage saying what he says it's saying?
2: I don't believe it is. It's a difficult passage. I think if you read 1 Corinthians 3, you look in verse 9, he calls them God's building. Mm-hmm. Verse 10, Paul says, I'm the master builder. Christ is the foundation.
3: Mm-hmm.
2: He calls them his work. In 1 Corinthians 9:1, he says it again, you are my work. So when he says a man's work would be burned, I think he's saying that the person's the converts, if I teach somebody the gospel,
3: mm-hmm.
2: I have a sense, in Thessalonians, Paul even called them his crown, his glory, maybe his rejoicing.
3: Mm-hmm.
2: But if that person on Judgment Day falls away and is lost, I'm going to suffer loss. That's going to hurt me, but I might still be saved.
3: Right.
2: So I think that's an out-of-context passage.
1: Going through the fire, through the difficulty, they may fall away, but if I go through the fire and I persevere, then I'll be saved.
2: I think that's what he's saying there.
1: Okay, 6:55.
0: Okay, someone in the Middle Ages went back and proof-texted a few passages, offering evidence for some later made-up teaching of the church. Not exactly. While the name purgatory doesn't appear until a bit later, the idea is well known throughout the early church. Besides Gregory of Nyssa, we see in the Acts of Paul and Thecla a vision of the dead seeking to be transferred to the place of the righteous. Tertullian insisting that we pray for the dead. John Chrysostom suggesting that just as Job's sons were purified by their father's sacrifice, so too should we pray for the dead. St. Monica asking her son St. Augustine to pray for her after her death, and St. Augustine himself writing extensively on the topic. Temporal punishments are suffered by some in this life only, but some after death. That there should be some fire after this life is not incredible, and it can be inquired into and either be discovered or left hidden whether some of the faithful may be saved, some more slowly and some more quickly, in the greater or lesser degree in which they love the good things that perish, through a certain purgatorial fire. There is an ecclesiastical discipline, as the faithful know, when the names of the martyrs are read aloud in that place at the altar of God where prayer is not offered for them. Prayer, however, is offered for other dead who are remembered. It is wrong to pray for a martyr to whose prayers we ought ourselves be commended.
1: Aaron, he's offering as proof for the legitimacy of this doctrine the Acts of Paul and Thecla, Tertullian, St. Monica, St. Augustine, and several others. Tell me about this. I know our time is short.
2: They're all uninspired. They're also hundreds of years away from Jesus and the apostles. For instance, Acts of Paul and Thecla, he then quotes Tertullian. Tertullian said that Acts of Paul and Thecla in his writing, if you want the resource, send us an email. I'll send you the quote from Tertullian's writing. He said that it was a false writing by another presbyter in a different area who got caught putting Paul's name on it. Mm-hmm. If you read it too, I've read it.
3: Mm-hmm.
2: It talks about how this woman Thecla was enamored by Paul. Paul told her to wait to be baptized, which contradicts Acts 16. And then there's this outrageous idea of a lion protecting her from a bear, another lion killing her, her diving into water and baptizing herself. But there were man-eating seals in this body of water. So it's a lot of stuff that it's not inspired. And some of these other writers, they're not inspired either. And you start getting hundreds of years away, and sure, you're going to have stuff that's not, that contradicts the Bible. So
1: sure. Let's watch the last segment.
0: Clearly, the church did not simply make up this doctrine in the Middle Ages. Saints all the way back to the beginning understood that someone could be justified and saved while yet needing our prayers. This is the place of purification. And what a blessing this is. For if there was no purgatory, we would have to accept either that only the perfect are admitted into heaven, giving each of us nearly no hope of salvation, or that heaven is a free-for-all in which our faults and impurities on earth are admitted to live on forever, leaving us wondering why we would want to go to heaven in the first place. Neither of these are particularly attractive. With the doctrine of purgatory, a biblically based ancient teaching, we are given a gift, an opportunity, even after our lives, to make sure that we are entirely ready for the kingdom of God.
1: We only have about 30 seconds left, but he says, if there was no purgatory, then we have one of two choices. Only the perfect are admitted to heaven, or our faults and impurities will live on forever. What about this?
2: Number one, he said clearly the church didn't make it up in the Middle Ages. He's right. They made it up earlier. So it's still not biblical. But the blood of Christ cleanses us from all unrighteousness, 1 John 1:7.
1: Right. And so we will be sinlessly perfect when we enter heaven. We want to thank you for joining in today for Answering the Error. If you have videos you'd like to submit, please do that. We'd love to hear from you. And join us again for the next episode.
3: You've probably heard of House to House, Heart to Heart. 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
1: Welcome to Biblical Viewpoints, sponsored by the Churches of Christ. The intent of this program is to present the Bible as the inspired and infallible Word of God, the complete and final authority in all religious matters. The regular speakers on this program are Eddie Kraft and Clayton Winters. 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
2: Thank you for joining us again today on Biblical Viewpoints. And this, the fifth study in a series of lessons that we have been considering on Christian evidences. We would like for you to turn with us as we begin this morning to Acts chapter 14. Here we read a story from Paul's first missionary journey as he was coming and preaching in the city of Lystra. And there was a man that Paul found there who was lame. He had been crippled from his birth. Paul, the text says, perceived that the man had faith to be healed, and he healed him in the name of Jesus Christ. When the people saw the miracle that had been performed, they said among themselves, "The gods have come down from the heavens, and they are in the likeness of men among us." They came and they brought a sacrifice to offer before Paul and Barnabas. And when Paul and Barnabas perceived it, they rushed in among the people and did their best to stop them from offering sacrifice to them. Notice what Paul said to these people beginning in verse number 15. "Sirs, why do ye these things? We also are men of like passions with you, and preach unto you that ye should turn from these vanities unto the living God, which made heaven and earth and the sea and all things that are therein, who in times past suffered all nations to walk in their own ways. Nevertheless, he left not himself without witness, in that he did good, and gave us rain from heaven and fruitful seasons, filling our hearts with food and gladness. And with these things scarce restrained they the people, that they had not done sacrifice unto them." Did you notice the words of the beloved Apostle Paul there in verse number 17? He says that he has not left himself without witness. We have entitled this series of studies, Witnesses of God, for this very reason. God has left an abundance of witnesses, not only to his existence. Not only can we look at nature and know that there must be a Creator, but we also can know that this book that we hold, that we call the Bible, is in fact the inspired Word of God. Notice what the Apostle Paul would write to his beloved son Timothy, 2 Timothy chapter 3, verse 16, reading from the American Standard Version. "Every scripture inspired of God is also profitable for teaching, for reproof, for correction, for instruction, which is in righteousness, that the man of God may be complete, furnished completely unto every good work." This book, the book that we hold, did not come from men. It came from God. And as a book that has come from God, a book that has been breathed by God, we can know that it is profitable for all of these marvelous things. Notice what Peter would write in 2 Peter chapter 1, verses 20 and 21. "Knowing this first, that no prophecy of the Scripture is of any private interpretation. For the prophecy came not in old time by the will of man, but holy men of God spake as they were moved by the Holy Ghost." In Acts chapter 28, the Apostle Paul was imprisoned in Rome, and there were various people that came to hear the things that this man had to say about the faith that he called Christianity. And the Bible says there that of those that came to him, some believed the things which were spoken, and some believed not. We noticed some of this information in our last study, but we'll review it. Surveys have suggested that there is a high percentage of denominational preachers, perhaps 75% or more, who will readily confess they do not believe that the Bible had a divine origin. We're not talking about heathen people, people that deny that Jesus existed or that he was the Son of God. We're talking about preachers here. Furthermore, there are many religious scholars who believe that the Bible is nothing more than a collection of early Christian writers who wrote about things that they only heard second or third hand. These very same scholars say that many of the Bible characters that we learn about in the Old Testament in particular, like Abraham, are nothing more than the product of someone's vivid imagination. These people also say that the Old Testament miracles and the gospel accounts of Jesus' birth, life, death, and resurrection

Does it seem likely that he would be able to communicate effectively with his creation? Well, certainly. After all, he is the one that gave man his ability to speak. God can certainly speak in the languages of men. And this being the case, which form would seem more logical? A spoken revelation or a written one that will never be able to be changed? But how can we know for certain? These are just some of the questions we wish to answer. We know that the Creator of the universe is very powerful, yet very orderly. We've noticed that in a series of studies. If the Bible is the revelation of this God to man, should it not bear the same qualities? Very powerful, and yet very orderly at the same time. That's exactly what the Bible is. It may also exhibit information, as we noticed in our last study, that could only have been known to the Creator. And it should be free from any teaching that would exalt man instead of exalting God. We want to take a look at this book that we call the Bible and see if this book does, in fact, carry these marks of authenticity that would be borne by a book that came from heaven's throne. This book claims to be the inspiration of God, and it claims to be all that we are needing in order to have all things that pertain to life and to godliness. We want to examine this book to see if it really is what it claims to be. We noticed a couple of things in our study last week along these lines, scientific foreknowledge, things that people could not have known unless they had been told by God, the historical accuracy of the Bible, Old Testament and New Testament alike, is unparalleled in secular literature. The remarkable unity of the Bible is the first thing that we would like to consider this morning. Have you ever considered the fact that the Bible was written over a span of 1,600 years by about 40 different individuals, living in a variety of different places all over the world, of various different occupations, and yet the Bible harmonizes beautifully with itself. There are no contradictions to be found within. Have you ever wondered why we have four Gospels? Why was one Gospel account not sufficient? We have four different accounts of the life and the preaching of Jesus Christ. I want to show you an example of how this can be profitable to us, and you may have a harmony of the Gospels in the back of your Bible. That can be a very helpful tool for you in your Bible studies. Notice an account that we read of as Jesus was in the garden. The Bible says in Mark 14:47, "And one of them that stood by drew a sword and smote the servant of the high priest and cut off his ear." If that is the only account that we had, we might wonder, who was it? Who was it that drew the sword? Whose ear was it that was cut off? We wouldn't have answers to those questions if we merely had Mark's gospel account, but notice Matthew's as well. "And behold, one of them which were with Jesus," and we will underscore that there, "stretched out his hand and drew his sword and struck a servant of the high priest and smote off his ear." Now we learn that it was one that was with Jesus, one of his disciples, that drew the sword. But furthermore, we look to Luke's account in Luke 22:50. "And one of them smote the servant of the high priest and cut off," notice, "his right ear." There's a little bit more information that we didn't have before. John 18:10 tells us about this same incident. "Then Simon Peter, having a sword, drew it and smote the high priest's servant and cut off his right ear. And the servant's name was Malchus." So it was Simon Peter that drew the sword, and the servant's name was Malchus. There are different pieces of information that we gain from each one of these accounts. How beautifully these things attest to the inspiration of the Word of God. Here are four different witnesses to the same account. There are four witnesses in the Bible that tell about the life, the death, the burial, and the resurrection of Jesus Christ. What a beautiful evidence we have there of the inspiration of the Word of God, that four different men could write about the same events and never contradict one another. When do we ever hear about four different people writing about the same

0: thing without there being any contradiction among them. What a marvelous evidence to the inspiration of these gospel accounts. But let's notice another example, another evidence that we have for the Bible's inspiration, and that is the remarkable way in which the Bible has been preserved. Despite numerous attempts by several people to destroy the Word of God, the Bible is still here. And not only that, but throughout all of the centuries in which it has been in existence, nearly 100% of the Bible's original wording has been perfectly preserved to the modern day. The Bible is still the world's best-selling book. It has been translated into more language than any piece of literature in the history of mankind. We want to notice, first of all, that first point, the attempts made by many people, powerful people, some of them, to destroy the Word of God. Notice this one. A French philosopher by the name of Voltaire, you've probably heard of him. He said, 100 years from my day, there will not be a Bible in the earth, except one that is looked upon by an antiquarian curiosity seeker. In other words, only antique dealers are going to deal with the Word of God. He said that in 1776. 100 years after his death, his press was used to print Bibles by the Geneva Bible Society. His home was being used to store Bibles. But what about his own works? What happened to them after he was dead and gone? In 1876, the first edition of this man's work sold for 11 cents in Paris, France. And the British government paid $500,000 to the Russian Tsar for an ancient Bible manuscript. Here was a man of prominence in his day, but he could not do away with the Word of God. And long after he is forgotten, the Word of God will stand. It will remain. It will endure the test of time. We may be sure of that. Well, this was merely a philosopher. What if there were really a prominent individual, someone with a great amount of power that tried to destroy the Word of God? Could they do it? How about a Roman Caesar, like Diocletian, who is reported to have said, as he stood over a burned copy of the Bible, "Extincto nomine Christianorum," which is, by interpretation, "the name Christian is extinguished." This man thought that he could do away with Christianity. Diocletian did try to extinguish Christianity in the Bible. He did his best to do away with it, persecuting Christians to the best of his ability. But 25 years later, there was another emperor by the name of Constantine, known as Constantine the Great, who not only embraced Christianity, but commissioned the printing of 50 Bibles at government expense. The Word of God is going to endure the test of time. Not even the Caesars of Rome, all of them collectively, could have destroyed this book that we call the Bible. It cannot be done. Jesus said in Matthew 24 and verse 35, "Heaven and earth will pass away, but my words will never pass away." These men would have done well to have listened to the words of the Master. We also see, however, not only has the Bible come down to us so faithfully through the process of time, though men have tried to destroy it, nearly 100% of the Bible's original words have been preserved. How is that possible? I want to show you by looking at a map just how this thing has come to be. If we were to zoom in on the area, you see a map of Palestine before you here. If we were to zoom in on this region just to the north of the Dead Sea, we'll see the city of Jerusalem in this region. And as we pull this out, we'll see that there's the city of Jericho as well. There was a group of men that lived in a village near the Dead Sea, and that village was named Qumran. Qumran was the location where the Essenes lived. This was a community that thrived in this area for some time during the time before Jesus was born. And sometime in the 1940s, the late 1940s, a shepherd boy found a cave alongside the banks here of the Dead Sea. And inside, he found clay pottery, much like the one that you see there on the screen. This is an example of one of them. And inside, he found something remarkable, something that he didn't know what was, but there were others that did. They were copies of the Old Testament scriptures, copies of the scriptures that predated any that had been found for nearly 1,000 years. These scriptures that they had found, the copies, these manuscripts, dated back in some cases to hundreds of years before Jesus Christ was born. And you know what they found? Even though those ancient texts predated any that they had ever found by, in some cases, 1,000 years or more, they found that there were no significant changes. They had thought that they would assemble a group of men to make a new translation of the Bible, but what they found out was there was really no need, because the Old Testament Scripture had been so perfectly preserved through the ages, as it were by an act of providence. But let's notice something further along these very same lines. The Bible has been translated into more languages than any other book. In front of you there, you see a picture of a historical character by the name of John Wycliffe. John Wycliffe lived and died during the 14th century. And one of the things for which he is best known is his translation of the Bible into the English language, for which the church of his day, the Catholic Church, did not approve of him. Sometime in the after his death, about 44 years after his death, his bones were exhumed by the order of Pope Martin V. His bones were burned and they were scattered over the River Swift. And as they were scattered, the man said, "May your memory perish from the face of the earth." But John Wycliffe is still known today, and his work is still being done. There is an organization by the name of the Wycliffe Bible Society today. Wycliffe Bible Institute, excuse me. And they have made it their life's goal to translate the Bible into every language that is spoken by man today. There are many of them, and they have a lot of work yet to do. There are some 1,640 different programs in progress at this point. This information all comes from their website. There is at least one book of the Bible available in 876 languages. There is an adequate New Testament in over 1,000 languages in the world spoken by man. About 422 have the complete Bible in their own native language. And there are yet 2,500 different translations to be begun. The Bible, Wycliffe Bible Institute has published what they call the Wycliffe Vision 2025 to at least begin translation of the Bible into every language on the planet Earth. This man's work is still being done today. And I believe this is still another evidence to the Bible's inspiration. What other book has there ever been that has driven men to such an extreme that they would desire to put it in the hands of every man on the planet Earth? There's no other book like that. There have been a lot of great books written. Many of the great classics have been read and studied by men for long ages, but they don't go to such extremes to try to make sure that others can read them as well. The Bible is a book unlike any other. But in addition to these points, we'll also add another that really puts the nail in the coffin, so to speak. Those are the unequivocal prophecies of the Old Testament. In the Old Testament, there are more than 1,000 recorded prophecies. About 300 of those, perhaps a few more, relate to directly the Messiah, the Son of God, Jesus, who is to be born. And these prophecies predate the actual events by hundreds of years, if not thousands. I would like for us to notice just a few of those as we consider this very important point. In Genesis chapter 3, verse number 15, there was the first prophecy that we read of in the Bible. God Himself made it. He told the woman and the serpent there that there would be enmity between their seeds for long ages, until finally The seed of woman would overpower the seed of Satan. He would rise up and he would bruise the serpent's head with a fatal blow. That prophecy was made about 4,000 years before Jesus was born as the son of a woman, Galatians 4, verse 4. There that prophecy is so beautifully fulfilled. But again, Genesis chapter 12, verse number 3. God spoke to Abraham. Again, he himself was the prophet. And he told him that through his seed, all the families of the earth were going to be blessed. Abraham probably did not understand what God meant by that. But in Matthew chapter 1 and verse 1, as we begin reading the genealogy of Jesus Christ, the Savior of the world, we learn that he came through the seed, through the descent of Father Abraham, that great old patriarch. And that 1,800-year-old prophecy was finally fulfilled. God had not forgotten it. Notice another great point as we consider these prophecies of the Old Testament. 1650 B.C., this time it was Jacob, or Israel, who was the prophet speaking Genesis 49, verse 10 to his son Judah. He told them that through his seed, Shiloh, that is the Messiah, was going to come. He said, there will not depart a lawgiver from between your feet until Shiloh come through your seed. Some 1,650 years later, Jesus Christ, we learn, was born through the descent of Judah. Here again we see the Bible being fulfilled, those prophecies coming to pass in such a beautiful way. Let's notice another example. As we turn to Micah chapter 5, verse 2, we learn that he was to be born in the city of Bethlehem of Judea. That's a marvelous fulfillment to be fulfilled, or marvelous prophecy to be fulfilled, because we learn that Joseph and Mary did not live in Bethlehem at the time Jesus was born. They had come there because they were to be taxed. Another 700-year-old prophecy that was fulfilled by Jesus Christ. Notice another example as we go back. Isaiah chapter 7 tells us he was to be born of a virgin. That is fulfilled in Matthew chapter 1, verses 22 and 23. Daniel chapter 9, verses 24 and 25 tell us that there were to be 70 weeks from the restoration of the temple in Jerusalem. In Luke chapter 3, we finally put those pieces together and learn it had been 490 years since the temple had been rebuilt. 70 weeks, 490 days. What a marvelous thing to see that prophecy fulfilled in such a beautiful way. But these aren't all. We could go back through the Old Testament. We can look at just Isaiah chapter 53 and stand amazed at the prophecies fulfilled there. He was to be rejected of men. He was to be wounded for our transgressions. He was to be buried with the rich. He was also to be numbered with the transgressors. All of these fulfilled in the gospel accounts of his life and his death. Well, there are many other books that contain prophecies. We could look at some examples of other books that claim to have been written hundreds of years ago. They contain prophecies actually about Jesus Christ as well. Notice this book, for instance. You may have seen it. You may have read it. The Book of Mormon. We certainly do appreciate and love those of the Mormon faith. We do not approve of the things that they teach, however. We'd like to show you just a couple of the prophecies contained in the Book of Mormon. First of all, 1 Nephi chapter 11, verse 33. Here is a prophecy about the cross. Another in 1 Nephi chapter 12, talking about the 12 disciples that would follow Jesus. These were supposedly written about 600 B.C., but we do not know that. The truth of the matter, friends, is that the Book of Mormon was written sometime in the early 1800s by a man named Joseph Smith. That's the truth of the matter. There is no evidence to show that they were written before the time that Jesus lived. There is for this book. Do you know how we know it? To show it, we'll go back to those Dead Sea Scrolls that we spoke of just a moment ago. There's Cave 1 of Qumran. Here are some of the things that were found in some of these caves. Ancient writings predating the birth of Christ by more than 100 years. Here's an example of a translation that already existed of Isaiah, again 200 years before Christ was ever born. The prophecies of the Old Testament certainly point to the inspiration of the Bible. Also, there are inconvenient commandments. John chapter 7, verse 18, "He that speaketh of himself seeketh his own glory," Jesus said, "but he that seeketh his glory that sent him, the same is true, and no unrighteousness is in him." I would like us for to conclude this series of studies now with a statement that came from Brother B.C. Goodpasture in 1970, writing in the Gospel Advocate, "The nature and contents of the Bible are such that the rank and file of its readers in all generations have recognized God as its author. Man would not have written such a book if he could, and could not if he would. It moves on a superhuman plane in design, in nature, and in teaching. It caters not to worldly desire and ambition. It condemns much which men in the flesh highly prize, and commends much which they despise. Its thoughts are not the thoughts of men." I don't believe it could be stated any plainer than that. If you have not obeyed this book, the inspired Word of God, we would encourage you to do so. Do so even today. Only one thing can wash away your sins. Faith cannot do it, although it is needful. Neither can repentance or confession of the name of Jesus. The only thing that can wash away our sins is the blood of Christ, washed by, sanctified by, and atoned by the blood. "Now why tarriest thou," Ananias said, "arise and be baptized and wash away thy sins, calling on the name of the Lord." We commend you, friends, to this book, the Word of God. Until next time, may God bless you, is our earnest prayer.
1: 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If you have questions concerning the things taught on this program, desire to enroll in our free home Bible study course, or have some other way we may assist you in your quest to know the truth, you may contact us at Biblical Viewpoints, 137 East C Street, Elizabethton, Tennessee, 37643. In the meantime, we encourage you to find a Church of Christ meeting in your community and worship with them. 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
2: When did the Apostle Paul have his sins forgiven? In Acts chapter 9, Jesus appeared to Paul and said, "You will be told what you must do." Paul was so scared, he didn't eat, he didn't drink, he prayed for 3 days. Now, what would you be praying for if you'd been killing Christians? I would pray, "Lord, please forgive me." Yet after praying for 3 days, he wasn't saved yet. He was told, "Why are you waiting? Arise and be baptized and wash away your sins, calling on the name of the Lord." And now, I have the same question for you. Why are you waiting?
3: 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What must I do to be saved is the most important question you can ever ask. Ask your pastor, your priest, or your preacher that question, and then ask them for specific examples from the Scriptures of someone being saved in that exact manner. Let us know what you find out. And once again, thank you for watching GBN.

0: gospel of Christ, spreading the soul-saving message of Jesus. And now, Ben Bailey.
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2: In Matthew chapter 11, verse 19, it is said of our Lord and Savior Jesus Christ that He was a friend of tax collectors and a friend of sinners. We welcome you today to our study of more about Jesus, especially today. We're thinking about the beautiful idea of Jesus as a friend of sinners. There's no doubt the Jews meant that as a derogatory statement. But how true it is, nobody could be a greater friend to someone in sin than the Lord and Savior, Jesus Christ. And so today we're going to be thinking about the idea of how Jesus really is a friend of sinners. We hope that you've got your Bible. If you don't have that, we want to encourage you to locate your Bible, have it handy, as we're going to look to the Word of God in our study of this beautiful idea. Today's lesson, of course, is being brought to you by members of the Church of Christ and individual congregations. And friend of the Church of Christ in your area would love for you to stop by and visit their assembly. They'd love to have you as their assembly on Sunday morning or Sunday night or Wednesday night. Whenever they meet, you would be an honored guest there. You'll find people there who love God, who are concerned about souls, and who want more than anything for all men everywhere to be united on the truth of God's Word and to go to heaven. If you've got a Bible question, you'd like to learn more about salvation, more about the church or worship or whatever it may be, you'll find people there who'd be happy to study the Word of God with you. We'd also like to help you in your journey to know God's Word better here at the Gospel of Christ. 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We've got lessons on every book of the Old and New Testament and a wide variety of topical studies to go along with that as well. 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And as always, we encourage you for your smartphone to download the Gospel of Christ app, available both on Android and the Apple stores as well. As we think today about Jesus as a friend of sinners, we're talking about friendship in the grand idea of someone doing what's best for someone else. Jesus is the greatest friend in that He laid down His life for others. John chapter 15, verses 13 and 14. But this picture is seen so beautifully in Mark chapter 2, verses 13 through 17. Here you have Jesus dining at the house of Matthew the tax collector, Levi the tax collector there, and the Pharisees are kind of offended because He's rubbing elbows with the tax collectors and the sinners, and so they say, how can He be in essence the master teacher if He's rubbing elbows with these people? And Jesus will say, I did not come to call the righteous, but sinners. Those who are well have no need of a physician, but those who are sick. I did not come to call the righteous, but sinners to repentance. And thus, in Matthew 11, 19, it will be said, Jesus is a friend of tax collectors and sinners. You know, this text tells us a great deal about the character of our Lord toward those in sin. And if this text is applied correctly, it should teach us what our relationship toward the lost should be like. It's little wonder, after we view the friendliness, the nature, the ability of Jesus to reach people on all different socio and economical levels, it's no wonder when Jesus preached, people listen very carefully. Mark 12, verse 37 says, the common people heard Him gladly. And so as we think about Jesus as a friend of sinners today, we want to answer three basic questions about Jesus as a friend of sinners. Number one, we're going to ask and answer from the Scripture, why Is Jesus a friend of sinners? Secondly, we're going to ask and answer from the Bible, how did Jesus show his friendship to sinners? And then thirdly, what can we learn from that so that we can reach those who are lost in sin better? Let's begin with the first. Why was our Lord and Savior, Jesus Christ, a friend of sinners? Well, just simply to put it bluntly, if Jesus had not been a friend of sinners, he would have been friendless. What do we mean by that? All have sinned and fallen short of the glory of God. Romans chapter 3, verse number 23. There is none righteous, no, not one. Romans 3, verse 10. All the way back to the book of 1 Kings, chapter 8, verse number 46, in a kind of a parenthetical statement, even in the Old Testament we learn, there's none righteous. All have sinned. Ecclesiastes 7, verses 20 through 29. There's not a righteous man on the face of the earth who does good and does not sin. So Jesus was a friend of sinners, or he wouldn't have been able to associate with anybody. All have sinned, even his disciples, even those in his inner circle, they had sinned as well. And so Jesus came to help those who are lost in sin. I think of Matthew 1, verses 19 through 21. You'll call his name Jesus, Emmanuel, which is translated God with us, and he'll save his people from their sins. You see, I needed to know Jesus here to help sinners. And so did you, because we're all at one point sinners. Ezekiel 18:4 says, that's a bad place to be. The soul who sins will surely die. Isaiah 59:1-2 tells us that because we're all sinners, sin separates us from God. The Bible says the Lord's ear is not heavy that he cannot hear, his arm's not shortened that he cannot say, but your sins and your iniquities have separated you from your God. God, as described in the book of Habakkuk, chapter 1, verse 12 and 13, is of pure eyes and behold iniquity and cannot look upon wickedness. And so from the outset, Jesus had to be a friend of sinners, or he would have been friendless. All have sinned and fallen short of the glory of God. Secondly, when we ask the question, why was Jesus a friend of sinners? Friend, here is such a graphic illustration of Jesus' love and his friendliness. Jesus was a friend of sinners because of his great love for the lost. How could Jesus not be a friend of sinners and exhibit the type of love that he had? You remember John 3:16? Everybody's familiar with this verse. God so loved the world, he gave his only begotten Son, that whoever believes in him should not perish, but have everlasting life. The very reason Jesus came was because he loved people. God loved the lost, and Jesus loved them. Think about this graphic picture of the sacrifice and the love of Jesus. The Bible says in Romans 5, verses 6 through 8, while we were still without strength, in due time Christ died for the ungodly. For scarcely for a righteous man will one die, yet perhaps for a good man someone might even dare to die. But listen to this. God demonstrates his own love toward us in that while we were still sinners, Christ died for us. When we were lost, when we were in the depths of despair, God's love, Christ's love, intervened for those in sin. And thus John would say, behold, what manner of love the Father has bestowed upon us that we can be called children of God. It's the love of Christ that motivates us, because we judged us that if one died for all, then all died. And listen to this. He died for all, that they who live should no longer live for themselves, but live for him who died for them and rose again. 2 Corinthians 5, verses 14 and 15. Probably one of the most beautiful pictures of what Jesus did in expressing his love and his friendship toward man is seen in 2 Corinthians 8, verse 9. Paul says, you know the grace of our Lord Jesus Christ. Though he was rich, yet for your sakes he became poor, that we, through his poverty, might be made rich. And so Jesus was a friend of sinners, because if he wasn't, he'd have been friendless. and because he wanted to show his great love for the lost. And then we mention this idea. Jesus was a friend of sinners because they're the very ones Jesus came to heal. You remember when the Pharisees again in Mark chapter 2 and Matthew chapter 11 began to complain because Jesus was rubbing elbows with the tax collectors and the sinners and not sitting around hobnobbing with the religious elite of his day. And so they said that kind of as a derogatory statement. He's a friend of tax collectors and sinners. But you know, I think of Jesus' response to that in Mark 2 verse 17. The righteous, Jesus said, those who are well have no need of a doctor or physician. Those who are sick. I did not come to call the righteous, but sinners to repentance. You think about the everyday logic and the common sense of that. You wake up in the morning, you feel great, everything's good. You don't. First thing you do, you don't say to yourself, man, I feel great today. I think I'll call the doctor and go see him. Well, of course not. Those who are well don't need a physician. But those who are sick, Jesus is a friend of sinners because he came to heal those who are sick in sin and lost. Luke 19 verse 10, the Son of Man came to seek and to save that which is lost. Remember, it's sin that brings about spiritual death. The soul who sins shall surely die. And friend, as we think about sin, I want you to think about how it is likened unto a sickness. In the Scripture, sin is likened unto a disease. 2 Timothy 2, verse 17, some had something like gangrene or a cancer, and that cancer that was going to eat away at them was false teaching that was going to cause people to be lost in sin. And friend, that's us. And you, when you've done all those things commanded, you say, I'm an unprofitable servant. I've only done that which was my duty to do. Luke 17, 10. I could not get there on my own. There's a way that seems right to a man, and thereof is the way of death. All our righteousness is like a filthy rag, Isaiah said, and Isaiah 64, verse number 6. And so, sin's the sickness. Sin's the disease. Sin is what makes man look bad and destroys him spiritually. Jesus is the great physician. Mark chapter 1 verse 40. Mark 7 verse 37, they said of Jesus, he's done all things well. He makes both the deaf to hear and the mute to speak. Jesus, the great physician, has the cure to the sin problem. He is the cure. Acts 4 verse 12, nor is there salvation in any other, for there's no other name under heaven given among men by which we must be saved. When they pierced the side of Jesus in John 19, blood and water came forth. And it's that blood that cleanses us from sin. Without the shedding of blood, there's no forgiveness of sin. 2 Corinthians 5:21 says, God made Christ, who knew no sin, to be sin on our behalf. And so Jesus is a friend of sinners because as the great physician, those are the people who are sick in sin that he came to heal. And thank God that he did. Why else is Jesus a friend of sinners? Jesus is a friend of sinners because he can teach them how to overcome a life of sin. You see, we're not talking about someone who can't relate to, someone who can't be tempted by it, someone who doesn't know what temptation and snares of the devil look like. Listen to the sympathizing Savior. It is said in Hebrews 4:15, we do not have a high priest who cannot sympathize with our weaknesses. What do you mean? He was tempted in all points as we are, yet without sin. Jesus, as the master teacher, he's been tempted in every way possible. Matthew chapter 4, verses 1 through 11, Satan threw everything he had at him in the wilderness. Jesus overcame that. What does that teach me? Jesus, he's a friend of sinners because he can teach me, because he's done it, he can teach me how to overcome a life of sin. He teaches me how sin works and how Satan works. 1 John 2, verse 15 through 17, do not love the world or all that is in the world. lust of flesh, lust of the eyes, and the pride of life. He teaches me how Satan is going to try to assail me. He teaches me what's most important. Matthew 16:23, Mark 8, verse 36 and 37. What will it profit a man if he gains the whole world and loses his own soul? My soul is of extreme value to God, the most important thing. And he teaches me that I can win the battle. Ephesians 5, verse 11. The Bible teaches us that we can overcome the wicked one. Revelation chapter 12, verses 11 as well. And so when we think about Jesus as a friend of sinners, thank God that he came to this earth. Thank God that he didn't run around like the Pharisees and the religious elite and the scribes of his day wanting him to, rubbing elbows with them, only being around the religious elite, running in their circles and never getting down where the people were. Aren't you glad Jesus was a friend of sinners? No greater love than a friend can have than to lay down his life for sinners. And that's exactly what Jesus did. John chapter 15, verses 13 and 14. Now, with this idea, though, if we're not careful, when we say Jesus is a friend of sinners, sometimes people get the wrong impression that Jesus kind of went along and thought all that sin was okay. And friend, that's not the idea. How did Jesus show his friendship to sinners? I want you to consider, first of all, some ways that Jesus did not show his friendship to sinners that some people maybe think that we should. Jesus did not show his friendship to sinners by tolerating sin. John chapter 4. There is the woman at the well that Jesus discusses scriptural proper worship with. She's got a question about worship. Jesus addresses that question, answers it, but then Jesus tells her something about her life. You would have five husbands. The one you have right now is not your husband. John chapter 8, Jesus tells the woman caught in adultery, go and sin no more. Jesus didn't condone that woman living in sin in John 4. He didn't condone the woman in adultery in John chapter 8. In fact, his words were clear. You're not right. Go sin no more. He loved them. He told them that out of love. But friend, when we talk about Jesus as a friend of sinners, we're not saying he tolerated it and acted like it was okay. Jesus didn't show his friend to sinners by not ever offending anybody. You know, we live in a world today that people get offended and their feelings hurt so easy. And yet, sometimes to say what's right, that may happen. And Jesus wasn't the type who was such a friend that he would never offend anybody. In fact, Mark chapter 12, verse 24, Jesus said to the Sadducees who were way off in their doctrine, "You do therefore greatly err. You don't know the Scriptures and you don't know the power of God." I wonder if that hurt anybody's feelings. You know, Jesus wasn't so concerned about hurting anybody's feelings that he wouldn't speak the truth. John chapter 6, Jesus made some difficult statements. Eat my flesh, drink my blood. He was talking about bringing his whole person into their life. And John 6, verse 66 through 68 says, some of Jesus' disciples walked with him no more. Did Jesus grovel to them and apologize and say, "Oh, did I hurt your feelings and I'm sorry"? No, Jesus turned to the rest and he said, "You want to go away also? If that's what you want, you can do that." He gave them reason not to. It wasn't what Jesus wanted. But Jesus wasn't a friend who had never hurt anybody's feelings. That's not real friendship to begin with. And then thirdly, Jesus didn't have just the good old neighbor mentality. I won't ever say anything, won't ever bring anything up, won't ever talk. As long as we can be good neighbors and get along, I'll never bring anything up that might be controversial. Mark 12, verse 31, Jesus was he really loved his neighbor. You shall love your neighbor as yourself. If I don't want to be lost, and if I were going down the wrong path, somebody told me, I'd appreciate that, right? Well, friend, that's the way our Lord and Savior was as well. How then did Jesus show his love to sinners? Ultimately, Jesus showed his love to sinners by his sacrificial death on the cross. No greater love has anyone than to lay down his life for his friends. "You're my friends," Jesus said, "if you do whatever I command you." In essence, Jesus was saying, "I've shown you how great a friend I am. I'm going to, by laying down my life, to respond to that properly. You need to obey me. John 15, 13, and 14. And so the example of Jesus' friendship is his ultimate sacrifice on the cross. 1 Peter 2, 24. He himself bore our sins in his own body upon the tree. The Bible clearly teaches. John 1, 29. John saw Jesus approaching. He said, "Behold, the Lamb of God who takes away the sins of the world. He was bruised for our iniquities. The chastisement of our peace was upon him. By his stripes we are healed." Isaiah 53, verse number 4. We're not redeemed from corruptible things like silver and gold, from our aimless conduct, but with the precious blood of Christ. Without the shedding of blood, there's no forgiveness of sin. And yet Jesus shed his blood once for all time and for all people. Jesus also shows his love to sinners by teaching them the truth on how to be saved. Jesus said, "I am the way, the truth, and the life. No man comes to the Father except by me." You see, Jesus realized the value of truth. John 8, verse 32, "You shall know the truth, and the truth will make you free. Do not be ignorant, but understand the will of the Lord." Ephesians 5, verse number 17. In a day and age where people don't like to hear about truth and definites and right and wrong and black and white and not a lot of gray, everybody wants everything to be gray today. Friend, Jesus believed in truth. Jesus believed he was the truth. John 1, 17, God's word was the truth, and man had to obey that truth to be saved. And as a friend, he taught people the truth. Would somebody be your friend if they lied? If your friend lied to you, what would you think about that person? Well, that's not a good friend. Somebody who goes around lying is not a friend. What about somebody who left something out that was really important that they needed to tell you and they just chose not to? Is that a friend? Well, no. Friends tell truth. Jesus showed his love to the lost by telling them the truth on how to be saved. And then this idea. Jesus showed his friendship with sinners by associating with them for the greatest cause in the world, the salvation of their souls. Mark 12, verse 37, it is said of Jesus again, "The common people heard him gladly." Why did the everyday common people hear Jesus gladly? Because he had healed their sick. He had fed their hungry. He had cast demons out of those who were tormented. Jesus had been with those people day in and day out, and they knew how much the Lord and Savior loved them. Friend, we can't be a friend to sinners if we don't associate with them for the ultimate cause of the salvation of their souls. Well, now let's answer that third question. We've seen Jesus as a friend of sinners. We've seen how he showed that friendliness. Now let's model that in our life. How can we be friends of sinners today? Well, first and foremost, we can be a friend to someone who's in sin by not having the mindset of the Pharisees. The Pharisees looked down on those people. They didn't want Jesus associating with them. Friend, that's the wrong attitude. The Bible says pride goes before destruction and a haughty spirit before a fall. We need to be humble enough to realize we've all been in that place. James chapter 4, verses 6 through 8. We've got to humble ourselves under the mighty hand of God that he might lift us up. Luke 14, 11 tells us that God will exalt. Those who are humbled will be exalted. Those who think they're exalted will one day be humbled. And so we need this attitude. Luke 18. Verses 9 through 14. Two men go up temple to pray. One a Pharisee, the other a Samaritan. The Pharisee prays thus with himself, "God, I thank you." Listen to this now. "God, I thank you that I'm not like other men. Fornicators, murderers, adulterers. I give, I fast, I do all these things. Aren't you glad I'm on your side?" And then the Samaritan, he wasn't so much as look up to heaven, but he beat his breast and said, "God, be merciful to me, a sinner." And Jesus said, "Which of those two men went to his house justified? The one who thought he was right and thought he was it, or the man who knew he was wrong and knew he needed God?" Friend, I don't need to have. If I'm going to be a friend of sinners, I don't need the mindset of the Pharisees. I need to remember, I've been there. I know what that feels like. I want to help those people see Jesus. Secondly, to be a friend of sinners, as you think about how important that is for being a Christian, you can be a friend to sinners by taking the gospel to them. Mark 16:15, this is what Jesus wants us to do. His final request before he ascends back to heaven is this: go into all the world, preach the gospel to every creature. Him we preach, warning every man, teaching every man, that we may present every man perfect in Christ Jesus. Those who are scattered in the book of Acts went everywhere preaching the word. If I want to be a friend of sinners, what do I need to do? Friend, don't get me wrong. Do we want to help those who are sick? Do we want to feed those who are hungry? Do we want to do good? Do good to all men. The Bible teaches that. Galatians 6:7-10. But that's not the end. That's a means to share the gospel with them and ultimately save their soul. Friend, as we think today about the greatest friend in the world, Jesus Christ, I want to ask you, is he your friend? Are you his friend? He's done what's necessary. No greater love than any man has than to lay down his life for his friends. Jesus has laid down his life for you and for me. Have you responded properly? You're my friends if you do whatever I command you. John 15:13-14. Do you believe Jesus is the Savior of the world? John 8:24. Have you turned from a life of sin to God in repentance? Acts 3:19. Would you confess Jesus is the Christ, the Son of the living God? Matthew 16:17-18. And would you, to have every sin washed away and to get into Christ, be immersed in water? Peter said, repent and be baptized, every one of you, for the forgiveness of your sins. Acts 2:38. And so today, friend, we ask you, are you right with God? Are you ready for eternity? Have you obeyed the gospel of Jesus Christ? If not, why not do that today? If we can help you in any way, if you've got Bible questions, something you'd like to study more about, please contact us, and we hope you'll join us next time as we study more about Jesus. You may have just joined our program and are wondering, what is the gospel of Christ? The gospel of Christ is an evangelistic work of the churches of Christ that reaches the whole world with the gospel through TV, streaming, free media, and internet. Our motto is truly to take the whole gospel to the whole world. We believe in having a book, chapter, and verse for everything we say and do. And unlike many religious groups today, we're concerned about lost souls, not your wallet.
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3: At the 11th of Leviticus, God required of the ancient people Israel to be holy as he was holy. The requirement was repeated at 1 Peter 1. When we have answered the call to holiness, we have separated ourselves from the carnal world and become reserved unto God for God's purposes. Those who have done so have become sanctified and are known as saints. Holy, saint, and sanctified are all forms of the same word. We are taught at the 12th of Hebrews that no man will see the Lord without holiness, and that diligence is required so that one fail not of the grace of God. Perhaps two important things are being taught to us here. First of all, though a man is saved by divine grace, he is still called unto holiness. Secondly, it is with diligence that he develop and maintain the holiness to which he is called, lest he fail to receive God's grace. It is by diligence in holiness and by the grace of God that a man may one day dwell with his Maker.
0: The truth
3: and nothing but the truth. 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

0: storms of life.
1: Hello and welcome to Banner of Truth. I'm Mike Hickson, and with me as always, Brother Garland Elkins. Brother Elkins, it's always a joy to be with you.
2: It's always my pleasure.
1: Brother Elkins, we're talking about distinctive New Testament Christianity, and on the surface, that sounds like an important topic, and it is.
2: Very important.
1: But there are a lot of folks that when you talk about distinctive New Testament Christianity, they really don't understand what we're talking about. And so by way of defining the distinctiveness of New Testament Christianity, what we're saying is that it's something that's very different from what people are typically used to.
2: Right, and you know, Paul said, prove all things, hold fast that which is good. So it's New Testament Christianity.
1: That's right.
2: And furthermore, it is distinctive in, well, it's like this. There was a meeting of education and educators and at a college, and they discussed all of that kind of thing. And then somebody said, they got out talking about religious groups. Mm-hmm. And so one of them said, well, what about the Church of Christ? And the other answered, well, the Church of Christ is just different. And I've written a tract entitled, The Lord's Church is Different. Mm-hmm. And if anybody who hears us on this broadcast would like a copy, if they'll write here to GBN, I'll be glad to send one to them.
1: That'd be great. That'd be great. When we talk about distinctive New Testament Christianity, we're accentuating the fact that the New Testament is our pattern, our guide.
2: Sure.
1: And of course, the Bible talks a lot about a pattern, and this idea of pattern theology has been rejected by some, but we look to the New Testament. We hear Paul saying, hold fast the form or the pattern of sound words in 2 Timothy chapter 1, verse 13. In terms of our worship to God, Brother Elkins, I know Jesus said in John 4, 24, God is spirit, and they that worship him must worship him in spirit and in truth. Wouldn't you say that there's a pattern to our worship?
2: Oh, there is. Well, there are three main points, and that number one, God is the objective of our worship, mm-hmm. if we're going to worship him acceptably.
1: Sure.
2: Now, we're to do that in spirit, that is, spelled with a little S, the right attitude, mm-hmm. and we're to do it in truth. But you remember Christ said in John 17:17, sanctify them through thy truth. Thy word is truth.
1: That's right.
2: Some people seem to think they worship God acceptably if they just do what makes them feel good. Well, that's not it at all. The Bible says in 1 Peter 4:11, if any man speak, let him speak as the oracles of God. If any man minister, let him do it out of the ability which God giveth, that God may be glorified in all things through Jesus Christ, mm-hmm. to whom be praise and dominion forever and ever. We must speak as the oracles of God.
1: That's right. I think the background of what we're talking about really hinges on the authority of Christ. Jesus had said in Matthew 28:18, all authority, all power has been given unto me in heaven and on earth. And of course, God the Father, as recorded by Matthew in Matthew 17:5, when Jesus was transfigured on the mountaintop, said, this is my beloved Son in whom I'm well pleased. And then he said, hear ye him. Mm-hmm. So whatever the Lord says, we need to listen. We need to listen to. And I'm reminded of what Paul said in 1 Timothy chapter 3, verse 15, when he wrote to Timothy and said, but if I tarry long, that thou mayest know how to behave thyself in the house of God, the church of the living God, which is the pillar and ground of the truth. Brother Elkins, don't you think that sometimes people gloss over passages like that, or they miss that?
2: Sure.
1: And really, the Lord is the one that sets the standard for how we're to worship him. It's not up to us or anybody else.
2: Right, and in the case of Nadab and Abihu in the Old Testament, Nadab and Abihu, the sons of Aaron, took either of them as censer, and put fire therein and incense thereon, and offered strange fire before the Lord. But notice how it's worded, which he commanded them not. That is, he did not authorize it.
1: That's right.
2: Now, we don't know where they got that fire, but we know God didn't authorize it. And what did God do with those boys?
1: They were put to death.
2: That's
1: put
2: right.
1: To death.
2: That strange fire caused them their death.
1: That's right. So there was a penalty associated with their defiance before God. Brother Elkins, has God ever given man the latitude to dictate the terms of worship?
2: Not at all. You know, in this scripture that I'm about to mention, applies to worship, the plan of salvation, living for the Lord, all is involved. Matthew 7:21. Not everyone that saith unto me, Lord, Lord, shall enter into the kingdom of heaven, but he that doeth the will of my Father which is in heaven.
1: That's right.
2: We have to do the will of the Father to go to heaven.
1: That's right. If we were to go back to the Old Testament, and Paul said in Romans chapter 15, verse 4, that the things that were written before time were written for our learning. So we can go back and learn from history. That sadly, someone has said in the past that if there's anything we've ever learned from history, it's we haven't learned from history.
2: That's true with a lot of people. But you know what? In Luke 17:32, Christ told, Christ told his apostles, remember Lot's wife.
1: That's right.
2: Now, why should you and I or other people living today remember somebody else's wife, Lot's wife?
1: Well, she was disobedient.
2: Disobedient, and what did God do?
1: Turned her into a pillar of salt.
2: Exactly. That shows how strict the Lord is.
1: That's right. So if we go back to the Old Testament, Brother Elkins, and, for example, in Genesis chapter 4, we read about the worship of Cain and Abel. One sacrifice

0: It's God bearing witness in respect of his gifts, and through it he being dead, yet speaketh. Mm-hmm. Now Cain brought of the offerings of the field and so on. Well, he may have put as much effort into it as Abel did in bringing the authorized offering. Mm-hmm. But God wasn't pleased with Cain's. He rejected it.
1: But, you know, Moses said God had respect unto Abel and his offering, but unto Cain and his offering he had not respect.
0: And, you know, he warned him. He said, sin lieth at the door, and unto thee shall his desire be, and thou shalt rule over it. He knew that he, after Abel offered the right sacrifices, Cain was angry at him.
1: That's right.
0: And he knew what he was contemplating doing, killing him. And he warned him that sin lieth at the door, but he killed him anyway.
1: That's right.
0: And all of that was done because of religious dispute.
1: That's right. And so, Brother Elkins, when we talk about worship, that principle in the Old Testament with regard to Cain and Abel and the fact that one worshiped by faith, the other did not, is applicable to us today. We have to worship by faith. That is, we have to be directed by the Word of God. And as you pointed out in John chapter 4, verse 24, God is the aim, the object of our worship. And he said, God is spirit, and they that worship him, that would be the assembly, must. That's an absolute. We're obligated to worship him. How? In spirit and in truth.
0: That's right. And that gets all of it. Now, some people seem to think, and especially in our day, that they have to put on some kind of a big program as if you're going to the theater. Mm-hmm. Or maybe a ball game, and they applaud and try to please themselves.
1: Sure.
0: But Christ said that he pleased not himself, but the Father that sent him.
1: That's right.
0: And that must be our attitude as well.
1: Well, Elkins, I think you raise an interesting point. Do you think that the entertainment craze that has so captivated our country, and I don't think that there's any doubt that entertainment has become the focal point in the lives of a lot of people, that people have carried that over into the realm of worship, and now they view worship as, for lack of a better way to say it, a spectator sport.
0: Well, they do. Let me tell you what I heard once when I was in high school. I went with some friends to a place to listen to a religious group to see what they were teaching, and the preacher had a guitar, and of course that's unauthorized in the worship. And he sang, but notice, let me tell you the song that he put in that worship service, Filipino Baby. Can you imagine that?
1: Wow.
0: The Bible says, speaking to yourselves in psalms and hymns and spiritual songs, singing.
1: That's right.
0: And making melody in your heart to the Lord. I was embarrassed for the man, even though I was only a teenager.
1: Well, certainly. Brother Elkins, when we go to worship, despite the mistaken notion of some people, we're not the audience. God is the audience.
0: But some people act as if the congregation is the audience, and they're going to please each other.
1: That's right. Brother Elkins, you've been preaching long enough. You've probably heard, I'm sure you've heard, people that will leave worship, and they'll say, I didn't get anything out of that worship service. Well, I understand that there are byproducts. There are things that we benefit from in worship, but we go to give.
0: Sure.
1: Not to just get.
0: It's not an entertainment situation. It should be one of great reference. God is to be referenced in the sight of in the assembly of the saints.
1: That's right.
0: And so on.
1: Well, you know, I think that's a great point in Psalm 89 when he said, God is greatly to be feared in the assembly of the saints and to be had in reverence by all them that are about him. Mm-hmm. I know that you're well aware of the fact that in some worship settings, if you didn't know better, you would think you were at a carnival or at a ball game.
0: Oh, you would. You would.
1: And so we go back and we want to make sure that what we're doing follows the pattern of the New Testament. Now, one of the acts of worship is preaching. 2 Timothy chapter 4, as you're well aware of, in 2 Timothy 4. In Acts chapter 20, when the Apostle Paul and others with him in Troas, when they met together on the first day of the week, they partook of the Lord's Supper, and Paul preached until midnight. Brother Elkins, why is preaching so important?
0: Well, it's the power of God and salvation. Romans 1:16, Paul said, for I'm not ashamed of the gospel of Christ, for it is the power, not one of the powers. Mm-hmm. It's the only power, the power of God unto salvation.
1: That's right.
0: And so the Lord said in Mark 16:15-16 to the apostles, he said to them, go into all the world and preach the gospel.
1: That's right.
0: To every creature. He that believeth, that is, believes that gospel, and his baptized shall be saved.

0: but he that believeth not shall be damned. I once debated a denominational preacher, and I made six speeches on Mark 16:16. And he tried to get me to go to others, but I decided he cannot answer that one. Why should I go to another? So I just made six speeches in my affirmatives.
1: Sure.
0: On Mark 16:16.
1: Just camped out. But Brother Elkins, if we fail to preach the gospel, we rob God of his power to save, do we not?
0: We do. You know, clever sayings and drama and that kind of thing have no place in the worship of the Lord.
1: When the early church was scattered in Acts chapter 8, as revealed by Luke, they, of course, in Jerusalem, the Bible says that the church was scattered abroad with the exception of the apostles. The Bible tells us that those that were scattered abroad went everywhere preaching the word.
0: That's exactly right. And the church was scattered abroad, word was, and the church grew to the point, according to Colossians 1:23, that every creature under heaven heard the gospel.
1: That's right.
0: In that generation.
1: That's an amazing fact. Mm-hmm. And then, of course, in verse 5, the Bible says that Philip went down to the city of Samaria and preached Christ. What were the contents of his preaching based on Luke?
0: Well, when they heard Philip preaching good tidings concerning the kingdom of God and the name of Jesus Christ, they were baptized, both men and women. Mm-hmm. Now, of course, when they heard him preach the truth about the kingdom, that's the church. Mm-hmm. And when they heard him preach that about the church, of course, they preached about the name of Christ. Mm-hmm. That is the authority of Christ.
1: Right.
0: In other words, in Colossians 3:17, and whatsoever you do in word or deed, do all in the name of the Lord Jesus Christ, giving thanks unto God the Father by him. If a policeman or some authorized officer were to come to one's house tonight and knock on the door and say, open the door in the name of the law, what would they be saying? Wouldn't they be saying by the authority of the law?
1: Yes, they would.
0: Now notice, they were baptized, both men and women. Now, there were no little babies baptized. Nobody can read of a baby ever being baptized, because baptism is for remission of sins.
1: That's right.
0: And babies are born pure as angels, according to Matthew 18:3, mm-hmm. Except ye be converted and become as little children, ye shall no wise enter into the kingdom of heaven. Little children are born flawless.
1: Why, certainly.
0: Pure.
1: Ezekiel said that much in Ezekiel chapter 18, verse 20, that the son shall not bear the iniquity of the father. Mm-hmm. And by the way, baptism is for believers.
0: That's right. Well, a little baby couldn't believe at all. They're not capable. They can't repent at all. Of course, they don't have anything of which to repent. They cannot make the confession. They can't speak when they're first born.
1: That's right. Brother Elkins, through the years, you've seen a lot of changes in the realm of religion, and particularly in the church. And I know that you have a long history of preaching and teaching, and you've known some of the great preachers in the church through the years.
0: I've been fortunate along that line.
1: And over the course of the last century, would you say that the style of preaching in our brotherhood has changed significantly?
0: Oh, that's true. I grew up hearing preachers say, hide yourself if you're going to preach behind the cross and preach Christ and him crucified. And if the Bible doesn't teach it, we will not follow it. Mm-hmm. We speak where the Bible speaks. We remain silent where the Bible is silent. Mm-hmm. We call Bible things by Bible names. We do Bible things in Bible ways. Mm-hmm. That's the kind of preaching I heard. I was so fortunate that I was able to be a student of Brother N.B. Hardiman, mm-hmm. one, if not the most capable gospel preacher I've ever heard. And then I have been very fortunate in that I worked with some great men for a long time.
1: Sure.
0: I worked for 17 years and a half with Brother Thomas B. Warren. Mm-hmm. We had a wonderful relationship, often studied together, prayed together, and taught from time to time on the same lectureships. And then for a number of years, I was blessed to work with Brother Curtis Cates and mm-hmm. others at the Memphis School of Preaching.
1: Right.
0: Brother Cates was the director. And we prayed together, studied together, traveled together, were on lectureships often mm-hmm. together. So I've been signally blessed. Those men have made me better. I still have room to improve, and I'm trying to do that.
1: Well, Brother Elkins, I'm just curious, but I don't think that it's a stretch to say that in yesteryear, there was an emphasis, as you said, on book, chapter, and verse preaching and teaching. And I don't think that we ought to be ashamed to give book, chapter, and verse, because that's what Peter said, 1 Peter chapter 4, verse 11. What do you think has contributed to the change in preaching today? What are some factors that have led to the changes? Because there are a lot of congregations. I remember reading a quotation, I think it was by Brother Tom Holland, in which, and he may have been quoting somebody, but he said, talking about those who are in the pew, he said, the hungry sheep look up and are not fed. Mm-hmm. What has led to the demise of the pulpit?
0: Well, no doubt there are many things. And by the way, Brother Holland and I were in the same class at Fried Hardeman, and he's a good preacher. He was a good preacher as a student. Well, here's one thing that has happened. You mentioned earlier Romans 15:4, for whatsoever things written for our learning, that we through patience and comfort of the Scriptures might have hope. Now, the Israelites said, give us a king, mm-hmm. and we want to be like the nations about us. Mm-hmm. And the Lord didn't want them to have a king. He was their king. But they kept on till he finally gave them a king, had Samuel to appoint him, Saul. But, you know, they wanted to be like the idolatrous nations about them.
1: That's right.
0: Well, human nature has not changed. From the time I began to preach, which has been about, I think, next Sunday, maybe about 67 years ago, from that time until now, there's been a lot of change on the part of a lot of preachers. Mm-hmm. As I say, when I began to preach, if a man did not preach book, chapter, and verse, most congregations were not interested in having him mm-hmm. or listening to him. And he just couldn't get that kind of thing over to them because they weren't going to go along.
1: Sure.
0: But people began to, some people, I think, began to be ashamed maybe of Christ mm-hmm. and the church. But you know, Paul said to the Romans, for I'm not ashamed of the gospel of Christ.
1: That's right.
0: For it is the power of God and salvation to everyone that believeth, to the Jew first and also to the Greek. For therein is revealed the righteousness of God from faith unto faith, even as is written, the just shall live by faith. Mm-hmm. So those are some of the things. And another thing is that so many people are interested in the accolades that come mm-hmm. when you'll compromise.
1: That's true. Well, I couldn't help but think about the old phrase, go along to get along.
0: Mm-hmm.
1: And you mentioned, of course, going all the way back to the history of Israel and the fact that they asked for a king, and God said in the long ago, I gave him a king in my wrath, took him away in my anger. And as God said, Samuel, they didn't reject you, they rejected me. And do you think that, Brother Elkin, do you think that there has been a compromise or maybe even concessions made for the sake of numbers and collections, etc.?
0: Well, I'm sure I've known of instances where that happened. I'm sure that's been widespread in many places.
1: And then, of course, concessions made with regard to truth. Some elderships telling gospel preachers, you know, certain subjects are taboo. You don't preach. Mm-hmm. You don't preach this here.
0: Mm-hmm.
1: Well, does anyone have the right to tell a gospel preacher what not to preach?
0: No, I tell you, the elders are over the local congregation. And I've always tried to have a great respect for faithful elders.
1: I think so.
0: But elders do not make the law. You know, the law is here. Mm-hmm. And elders are obligated to see that this is taught.
1: Mm-hmm.
0: And in Titus 2:15, we learned that Paul told Titus to speak with all authority.
1: That's right.
0: Now, there have been a few times when I've been told that certain subjects were not to be discussed, but subjects that pertain to our salvation.
1: Mm-hmm.
0: Well, I've been trying to be respectful mm-hmm. about it, but I preach those subjects. Because
1: mm-hmm.
0: I could be fired and still go to heaven.
1: Sure.
0: But I can't go to heaven if I do not preach the truth.
1: That's right. Brother Elkins, elderships have the right and the responsibility to guard the pulpit, to guard the classroom, and to make sure that grievous wolves don't come in and destroy the flock. However, no one has the right to say the whole counsel of God can't be preached, because Paul said he shall not declare the whole counsel of God. when he talked to the elders of the church of Ephesus while he was in Miletus, I think about what he said in Acts 20, verse 32, Now I commend you to God and to the word of his grace, which is able to build you up.
0: And to give you the inheritance among them that are sanctified.
1: So to withhold the truth of God from any person, it's not helpful, it's hurtful.
0: It's very hurtful. Well, you know, I know you have the same attitude I do about this. We respect godly elders.
1: Yes, we do.
0: And the Bible says in Hebrews 13:17, obey them that have the rule over you and submit yourselves unto them, for they watch in behalf of your souls as they that shall give account.
1: That's right.
0: That they may do this with joy and not with grief, for this is unprofitable for you. Mm-hmm. But you know, in that same context, in that same Hebrew letter, he said, remember them that had the power or authority over you, mm-hmm. and consider the issue of their life, imitate their faith. Mm-hmm. They're supposed to be so faithful that we could imitate their faith and be pleasing in the sight of God.
1: That's right. That's exactly right. And Brother Elkins, with regard to what we're discussing in terms of preaching and teaching and elders who uphold the hands of those who preach, I'm very grateful in my preaching life. I've never had an elder, never had an eldership say, you can't preach on any subject or try to prevent me from preaching the truth. I know that there have been men that elderships and members in the congregation have tried to bridle them. And I think to have congregations that uphold sound gospel preaching and elders that do that, they're to be commended.
0: Oh, that's what the Bible teaches. The elders are going to give account for the souls in that congregation. And elders and preachers should work together like hand in glove.
1: That's right.
0: In standing for the truth. You know, you might not like one person's personality as well as another, or maybe the approach, but as long as he preaches the truth, I'm going to stand behind him, aren't you?
1: Well, for sure, for sure. So, 2 Timothy chapter 4, Paul said to Timothy, preach the word. Be instant, in season, out of season. And then he said to reprove, rebuke, exhort with all longsuffering and teaching. With regard to preaching today, I know that there are some that they accentuate the positive but never say anything about the negative, and yet that's two-thirds negative.
0: That's exactly
1: so,
0: right.
1: So to preach the word would encompass both positive and negative, would it not?
0: Oh, it does. It definitely does. Well, you know, in Romans 11:22 and in other places, we learn the fact that God is a God not only of goodness and love and mercy, but he is a God of severity as well.
1: Mm-hmm. So we have to be balanced in our preaching. Mm-hmm. I remember we were talking prior to the program today about Brother Charlie Cochran, and I remember one of the things that he emphasized to me years ago was to be biblical and balanced. Mm-hmm. I don't think you can go wrong if you're biblical and balanced.
0: Well, that's right. And the true meaning of the word, that's exactly right. Well, Paul told Timothy in 1 Timothy 4:16, he said, take heed to thyself and to thy doctrine or teaching. He said, continue in these things, for in so doing thou shalt save both thyself mm-hmm. and them that hear thee. That's what we're trying to do.
1: Sure is, and you can't go wrong with that principle, can mm-hmm. you? Brother Elkins, I know we've got about 3 minutes left in our program, and it might be that there's some of our viewers that are watching and they've never heard what the Bible says to do to become a child of God. What would they need to do?
0: Well, in short, first of all, to hear the word of the gospel and believe it. That's what Paul said, what Peter said in Acts 15:7-9. Mm-hmm. Then Paul said in Acts 17:30, in the times of this ignorance God winked at or overlooked, but now commandeth all men everywhere to repent. Mm-hmm. And in addition to that, we must confess Christ. You remember that when Philip was traveling with the Ethiopian eunuch, and he preached unto him Jesus, and as they came to a certain water, certain place, he saw water. Mm-hmm. He said, see, here is water. What doth hinder me to be baptized? And Philip said, if thou believest with all thine heart, thou mayest. Now he's going to make the good confession because notice, he answered and said, I believe that Jesus Christ is the Son of God. So faith, repentance, confession, and baptism are all necessary. And he commanded the chariot to stand still, and they went down both into the water. Notice both of them, both Philip and the eunuch. And he baptized them. And when they were come up out of the water, the Spirit of the Lord called away Philip, that the eunuch saw him no more. But note what he did. And he went on his way rejoicing. He was a child of God.
1: Yes, he was. He was a New Testament Christian. I couldn't help but think, as you were talking a moment ago about confession, a good friend of mine and yours, Brother Robert Ball, obeyed the gospel. He was a Presbyterian and had gone to a gospel meeting, I think in Mammoth Spring, Arkansas. And he said W.A. Bradfield was doing the preaching. And he told me, he said, Brother Bradfield, he said, he could make it so hot you just want to lift your feet off the floor.
0: You know, that's true.
1: And he said, if he said without hope, once he must have said it six times, and he said, and then he came crashing down without God in this world in Ephesians 2:12. But he said that he called the local preacher that night, and he said, I need to be baptized. So then at the church building, and Robert said it was really important for him to make the good confession. He said, I believe that Jesus Christ is the Son of the Living God. And he said, when he said that, Brother Bradfield said, now that's a confession.
0: sounds like Brother Bradfield.
1: And so he was quite a man.
0: Brother Bradfield, like you say, he would quote Ephesians 2:12, that he were at that time separate from Christ, alienated from the commonwealth of Israel, and strangers from the covenants of the promise, having no hope. No hope, he would repeat that.
1: Over and over.
0: No hope without God in the world. Well, he came to Oak Ridge when I was there and stayed with us and preached in a gospel meeting. And the children, you'd hear the children after the services, no hope.
1: No hope.
0: I tell you, that's a serious matter.
1: It is a serious
0: and
1: matter.
0: And he made you realize that.
1: That's so true. Brother Elkins, thank you so much for
0: our program
1: today. It's been
0: a real pleasure. Thank you.
1: Thank you for being a part of our program. Hope to see you right back here again next week. Until then, God bless.

Zacchaeus was a wee little man. A wee little man was he. It is one of the most beloved Bible stories of resolution and redemption that almost didn't happen. Zacchaeus was a tax collector, a profession despised by the Jewish community. When Jesus came to town one day, Zacchaeus wanted to learn more about him, so he went out to see him. But when he got there, the crowd blocked his view because he was so short. So he ran ahead and climbed a tree to get a bird's eye view of Jesus as he passed by. Not only did he get to see Jesus, but he ended up hosting Jesus for dinner that evening. Zacchaeus was rewarded by Jesus because he overcame the obstacles in his way to meet him. A lot of people are interested in knowing Jesus, but the devil litters their way with obstacles. Like Zacchaeus, we need to climb more trees and overcome the devil's obstacles. Jesus is worth it.

0: that you...
1: It's time today for Book, Chapter, and Verse, and today we're going to look at lessons from a church directory. Got you curious? Stay tuned.

Welcome to Book, Chapter, and Verse. I'm Jeff Archie. I'm so thankful that you are coming along today on our study and our journey through the Bible as we look at Book, Chapter, and Verse. If you're a new viewer, thank you. I am so glad. Love to see new viewers. Love to hear folks say, hey, I saw the program. So thankful for that. We're grateful for every viewer of Book, Chapter, and Verse. And I want you to know that each and every viewer is precious to us. Please know we are blessed when you come our way, and we would love to hear from you. If you do nothing more than just drop us a note and say, hey, I watch your program, thank you for that. We've received kind remarks of individuals who, well, maybe such would be some of you who are unable to get out due to health, but they can take time and study the Word of God through this program. Thank you for joining me. We also have people who are searching for truth, and we will do our best to help you find it as we direct ourselves back to the Word of God. In each broadcast, you will notice periodically our phone number on the screen, our physical address, and our email address. We do that because we encourage Bible study between programs. We encourage Bible study daily. And so we may bring up something that will prompt your interest, and we want you to know. Now, I'll have more to say about this at the end of the program, but we love to offer a free Bible correspondence course, and upon your completion, we'll give you a certificate of completion thanking you for your hard work. We'll also share with you other materials that are available. We have a variety of magazines or booklets and things that are written with the support of Book, Chapter, and Verse. We don't place the same trust in those materials as they're written by man, but we strive to be accurate in light of the Word of God. But we hope they'll be of help to you. So again, write us, contact us. We'll talk more about that in a little bit, and we'll be glad to help you in the study of the Bible in your own home. With that said, let's begin, and here's our book, chapter, and verse of the day. Luke 10, 17 through 20. In Luke 10, 17 through 20, the Bible says, then the 70 returned with joy, saying, Lord, even the demons are subject to us in your name. And he said to them, I saw Satan fall like lightning from heaven. Behold, I give you the authority to trample on serpents and scorpions and over all the power of the enemy, and nothing shall by any means hurt you. Nevertheless, do not rejoice in this, that the spirits are subject to you, but rather rejoice because your names are written in heaven. Now, this text deals with what is called the limited commission. That means that Jesus sent forth the 70 among Israel to teach of the kingdom. This is recorded also Luke 10, verse 9, and Matthew 4, 17. But I bring forth that book, chapter, and verse today to note the phrase, names written in heaven. What a beautiful thought. Names written in heaven. When I see that, I think about that hymn, I know my name is there. That hymn that begins, my name is in the book of life. Oh, bless the name of Jesus. Your name is written in heaven. You know, if our names are written down at the doctor's office, that means you have an appointment. If your name is written down on a list, there is a commitment. You and I love nothing more than to show up at a hotel when we've made a reservation and to say our name and hear the reply, like in us, well, Mr. and Mrs. Archie, we have your reservation. Yet, with all that, nothing touches our names to be written in heaven or in the book that God has written. When we peruse through the Bible, in the Old Testament, for example, we note the righteous are written in this book. That's noted from Exodus 32:32, Psalm 69:28, and Daniel 12 and verse 1. The names of the righteous are written. In the New Testament, in Philippians 4 and verse 3, it's referring to the co-workers, the faithful co-workers of Paul, that your names are written in heaven. Seven times in the book of Revelation,
we find the book of life mentioned with the phrase, the Lamb's book of life, in Revelation 21, 27. And so among those seven times in the book of Revelation, and since we grant book, chapter, and verse, Revelation 3 and verse 5, 13 and verse 8, Revelation 17, verse 8, Revelation 20, verse 12, and verse 15, and Revelation 22, 19. Oh my, clearly when I see all this and we study this, we all want our name to be in the Lamb's book of life, or have our name written in heaven. For if it is, God knows me, and I know him. 1 John 2:3, hereby we know that we know him if we keep his commandments. Now, I want to shift this idea and this thought for a moment in a unique way. And I want you and I to think about, in light of our names written in heaven, I want you to consider another book that your name might be in. Now, that does not mean it's all authority. As a matter of fact, in the book that I've seen, and I have one right here, it's always acknowledged by those that oversee. For example, in this one, our elders, it says that the purpose of this book is to become better acquainted with those attending the congregation, and to recognize them by name and sight. And because we're in this book does not necessarily mean we are a saved condition or that our place in heaven is assured. But we want to use this book that I have to encourage and to help us that if we're not in the Lamb's book of life, that we are. And if we are in the Lamb's book of life, we continue that way. Folks, the book I'm talking about is what you would call your everyday average church directory. This is the directory of the East Side Church of Christ in Cleveland, Tennessee, that brings you this program. And when I look at this directory, I'm reminded of lessons from a church directory. Now, the ultimate aim is to have my name written there. But if my name is written there, it's important that I be part of the saved here on this earth within the church. I want to think about our names written in a church directory, and I want you to think with me about some things. This may be a little unique approach, but think with me about some things of a name or the lesson from a church directory. Here's our first one. When I look at the church directory, I realize that people change physically. Now, look, anywhere you want to go with this, feel free to. I don't want to critique everybody. But I know I can look back in a church directory and I can see people change physically. That is a fact, folks. We change physically, you know. Sometimes you look in a church directory and you don't see people in there. You may see a name, but you don't see folks because of health reasons. And also, I can see a picture of a 2-year-old in a directory, and 2 years later, that child has totally changed and is growing, as we say, growing like a weed. But you know, people do change. Sometimes we find people go down quickly with health. You know, our health doesn't last forever. The psalmist in Psalm 73, 26 says, my flesh and my heart faileth, but God is the strength of my heart and my portion forever. Paul said in 2 Corinthians 4, 16, though our outward man perish, yet the inward man is renewed day by day. So the first lesson that I see from a church directory is that, yes, physically we change and we age. May we age prayerfully and gracefully. But let's keep in mind that as we age, we draw nearer to when we leave this earth through death. Either way, my friends, is your name written in heaven as it would be in a church directory? Is the inward man as prepared as he should be? Here's the one lesson. Physically, we change, and one day we're going to die.
Hebrews 9:27 says, "It is appointed unto man once to die, and after this the judgment." Folks, we change physically and we draw near to eternity every day. Are you ready? Here's a second lesson that I learned from a church directory. People move. Folks, now more than ever before, we are a transient society. The day and age where people would grow up and live in the general area where they grew up, be closer to home, has changed so much through the years. It is very rare that a person will grow and remain in the area where he or she was born. But let us look at either opportunity, whether we remain close to the home base, if you will, or move out. Let us look at it as an open door that the Lord has granted. Is the Lord Jesus using you to impact others? Paul talked about, for the Christian, a great door and the effectiveness or the effectual is open unto me, and there are many adversaries, 1 Corinthians 16:9. Paul talked about how the door was open to preach Christ's gospel in 2 Corinthians 2:12 when he says, "Furthermore, when I came to Troas to preach Christ's gospel, and a door was opened unto me of the Lord." Paul pled with Christians in Colossians 4:3, "With all praying for us," or "with all praying also for us, that God would open unto us a door of utterance to speak the mystery of Christ, for which I am also in bonds." To the church, it is written in Revelation 3:8, when Christ said, "I know thy works. Behold, I have set before thee an open door, and no man can shut it, for thou hast a little strength, and hast kept my word, and hast not denied my name." So folks, when you look at a church directory, people move. People come, people go. Now, if our names are written in heaven, we're going to continue to assemble with the church wherever we may go. Let me ask you a question. Have you moved recently and have yet to locate the Church of Christ in your area? Folks, I have known people that attended the congregation where I preach faithfully or through the years, and they move, and they just can't seem to find that new church home. I have known boys and girls that would grow up attending Bible school and worship, but when they get out on their own, it's not part of their life. Yes, people move physically, but we should never move away from Christ spiritually. Now, you may be viewing this broadcast, and wherever you might be, you may have just moved there. We'd like to help you find a Church of Christ in your area. As I showed our directory of the Church of Christ at Eastside in Cleveland, well, let's just be specific. You live in the Cleveland area. We'd love for you to visit us. And I mean, here's what the building looks like, and we can get you there. But you know, people do move. People change physically. People move. And I alluded to this one moments ago, but I want to look a little closer. Here's another lesson I learned from a church directory. People die. You know, I look back through this directory, and I see people that from when they had their picture made or submitted, and I look at them and then I think about, I did his funeral. There's my dear friend whose funeral I conducted. There's a dear sister who had many years here, and I conducted her funeral. People die. You see, folks, Hebrews 9:27 tells us, as we mentioned moments ago, death is an appointment that everyone's going to keep. In Job 7:6, Job said, "My days are swifter than a weaver's shuttle and are spent without hope." A weaver's shuttle is that shuttle that would weave fabric together, and how fast it goes. Well, we realize that
Our days are that swift. Folks, I've got to be honest with you. Time goes by quickly. You know, I was talking with someone recently about a member of their family and did not realize how quick time had gone. I'm at the point now that I always will add on 3 years to everything I may ask of someone because I cannot believe how quickly time goes by. I jokingly say that it took me 30 years to get to age 16, but from age 16 to my age now 55, it only took about 10 years, meaning felt like it took forever when I was young, but man, has it taken off. Folks, people do die. Days go by swiftly. There is the assurance of the dead which die in the Lord, Revelation 14, 13. And Psalm 116, verse 15 gives great hope that their names are written in the Lamb's Book of Life. People die. It is so important that we realize that we do not have a guarantee of tomorrow. And I'm not being morbid, folks. It's just a lesson that we learn. We look at the directory. We see people upright. We see people smiling. We see and we remember time that we have with them. And then we look and say, my, they have passed. Dear friends, it is so important that our names are written in the Lamb's Book of Life, that our names are written in heaven, that when we die, we already have the reservation set through obedience to His will. That's why I would encourage you, friend, to make certain your name is written there with obedience to the gospel message. We'll talk more about that in a second, but here is the fourth lesson from a church directory. And I think this is the saddest. I mean, look, people are going to age, and I understand people move. I understand when people pass away. You know, those are things that you can't control. But the next lesson is one that truly touches me. People leave the church. And as the church is the body of Christ, according to Ephesians 1:22, where God put all things under the feet of Christ and gave Him to be the head over all things to the church, which is His body, the fullness of Him that filleth all in all. When one leaves the church, one leaves the body of Christ, or one leaves Christ Himself. It is a fallacy and a lie, and it is deceptive that one says, well, I just left the church. I didn't leave Jesus. Biblically speaking, dear friends, you can't do it. When you leave the church, you leave Christ. You go back into the world. You no longer worship Him. You no longer acknowledge Him. Folks, the only time we would see the person would be in the church directory, and it's by picture. Dear friends, when you leave the church, you leave Jesus Christ. 2 Peter chapter 2, verses 20 through 22, is a horrendous passage from the standpoint that you have to see its tragedy. Look at this passage with me. For if after they have escaped the pollutions of the world through the knowledge of the Lord and Savior Jesus Christ, in other words, they're Christians, they are again entangled in them and overcome, the latter end is worse for them than the beginning. Peter, continue, please. For it would have been better for them not to have known the way of righteousness than having known it to turn from the holy commandment delivered to them. But it has happened to them, according to the true proverb, a dog returned to his own vomit, and a sow, having washed to her, wallowing in the mire. I've known people that, if you will, leave the church. Leave the church we read of in the New Testament, the church that is the only church we can acknowledge to you.
And some folks leave and they'll remain home Sunday after Sunday. Some will engage in denominationalism, claiming membership in bodies that are not listed in Scripture, or if the denomination bears a divine biblical name, it cannot support its name due to the man-made doctrines that they have placed within it. And the warning of that is in Matthew 15:9. Dear friends, why would any of us want to leave the Lord's church, to walk away from the church we read of in the New Testament, to walk away from the church, the body of Christ, to walk away with no more salvation? Why would we leave for any reason and forego our name in the Lamb's Book of Life? And why we would do that, folks, it is a puzzle to me. It's disappointing to our Lord, but I've got to stop and I've got to think. Jeff, don't be too sure of yourself. For in 1 Corinthians 10:12, let him that thinks he stands take heed lest he fall. Folks, I want to encourage you, as I would any soul within this directory who has left the church to come back, I would encourage you, if you need to come to the Lord, or many of you may want to come back, contact us and talk with us. If you're thinking about this, if we're talking about things and say, you know what, I need to go back to the church, but I want to make sure that I'm doing the right thing, or I know I need to go back where I attended, but is that where I really need to attend? Well, folks, either way you go, you're acknowledging you have removed your name from the Lamb's Book of Life. You cannot walk away from the Lord and His church and expect your name is still written there. Do you really think if you fail to worship Him on earth and choose not to, that you're going to worship Him in heaven? So friend, if you're thinking about this, as we mentioned earlier, our number's there, our address is there, our email is there. Contact us. Talk with us. Tell us your situation and let's see if we can be of help and to guide you back, because the important thing is, or for that matter, guide you to the church, because the important thing is your name in the Lamb's Book of Life. There's no other place we want it to be. If we die and leave this earth and it's not there because of a decision we've made on this earth, there's no hope for eternity. Now let's finish this one. A lesson from a church directory. People in a church directory need to make certain that they're in the Lamb's Book of Life. Because you see, folks, we've noticed four things that happen. And for the most part, there's really not much one can do. I mean, you can't cease aging and changing physically. Some things we alter, some things we can't. It happens. People move, they come and go, and sometimes there's no choice. It happens. People die, regrettably and sadly. Death happens. People will walk away from God and have nothing else to do with Him. That should never be a case, but once a mind is made up, it happens. But at this point, right now, it can be addressed. There is something that can be done. We can make certain our names are in the Lamb's Book of Life. We can make certain that our names are written there. It is a soul serious matter. Is your name written there? Our names are in the Book of Life. Our names are written in heaven when we respond to His will, when we believe in Jesus Christ, and when we repent of our sins and confess Him as the Son of God
and we're buried with him in the waters of baptism, raised to walk in a newness of life, added to his church. Our names are written there. Our names remain there faithfully. Our names remain there as we walk in the light. Our names remain there when we confess our sins to him as Christians. Our names remain there when there is fellowship. Our names remain there when we walk faithfully to him. And oh, if we leave this earth, whether he returns for judgment or whether we pass away, how thankful it is that our names are in the Lamb's Book of Life, written in heaven. I hope the lessons from a church directory prompt you to think about your soul and to remind us that our names need to be written there. I'll come back in a moment. Let's see if we can help you along life's way. But let's enjoy this hymn, then we'll come back and wrap up.

Perhaps you've not heard of the new magazine, Reaching the Lost. It's an exciting new publication designed to focus completely on evangelism. And the best part, it's free. We will mail it to your home, mail it to your congregation. And when you get it, you're going to see featured articles with tips for evangelism. You're going to see instructions as to how to make better use of house to house and heart to heart. Inside, you're going to read of conversion stories, successes that congregations are experiencing. You're going to read about the seminars that we're doing and the reports from churches where we're going. If you would like to sign up for this free publication, go to the website, fill out the material, register today. You don't want to miss this exciting opportunity to become a better evangelist in your local community.

Why is the Bible so hard to understand? We've been asked that question many times, and it might be that we personally have had that question. Maybe we've been reading through something in the Bible, and we have just not understood it. And we have sometimes heard from people where they have said, you know, if God is an all-knowing God, and if He loves people so much, as the Bible says He does, then why would He write a book that is so very difficult to understand? Let's analyze that question. And before we answer it, we need to look at the question itself. Because sometimes questions are posed in a way where something is assumed that is not necessarily true. The question is, why is the Bible so hard to understand? What if someone were to ask you, have you stopped beating your wife? Well, hold on just a second. That question seems like it's filled with something that needs to be fleshed out and needs to be understood better. You're in a dilemma there, because if you say no, then that means it looks like you're still beating your wife. And if you say yes, it looks like at one time you were beating your wife, but you're not now. The question itself is flawed. So when we ask the question, why is the Bible so hard to understand? It's not really even a good question, because there are many things about the Bible. In fact, the bulk of the Bible, the majority of the Bible, is extremely easy to understand. The birth story,